0: of their game against England, we look at Norway's morale-boosting sit-down trend and... we find out what's just been added to the international list of threatened species after this.
1: BBC News with Neil Nunes. Iran's former supreme leader Ayatollah Khamenei has been buried at a shrine in the northeastern city of Mashhad. He was laid to rest alongside four family members killed with him at the start of the war launched by the US and Israel in February. Our chief international correspondent Lise Doucette reports.
2: The Ayatollah's final resting place is inside the Golden Dome Shrine of Imam Reza, alongside four members of his family killed that same day. But even in this moment, when Iran's new leaders who survived the weeks of war want to project strength and unity, there's been no sign of the Ayatollah's son and successor Mujtaba, who was severely injured. Also missing from these ceremonies are the many Iranians who aren't shedding tears for a ruler and his authoritarian rule they've always rejected.
1: As the funeral went on, Iranian officials said there had been fresh American airstrikes in several areas in the country as the fight with the U.S. over control of the Strait of Hormuz continued. The Pan American Health Organization says the greatest risk to health posed by Venezuela's twin earthquakes 2 weeks ago are now disruptions to health care, overcrowding, and a lack of drinking water. More details from our global affairs reporter, Mimi Swaby.
3: The disaster has left thousands displaced and reliant on humanitarian aid, especially in the worst-hit area, La Guaira. Parks and public squares have become makeshift camps, where aid organisations warn disease and infections can easily spread. Since international rescue teams have pulled out of Venezuela, volunteers and relatives have largely been left to search for the bodies of their loved ones in the rubble, an estimated 17 million tonnes of it. Venezuela's interim president, Delcy Rodriguez, has called for the release of frozen assets to help raise funds for the country's recovery, requests that have not yet been answered.
1: Britain's likely next Prime Minister Andy Burnham has apologised for the governing Labour Party's initial response to Israel's actions in Gaza. More details from our political correspondent Alex Forsyth.
4: In a pre-recorded video message posted on social media, Andy Burnham said the suffering in Gaza was a scar on the collective conscience. He condemned what he called the monstrous Hamas attacks of October the 7th, before saying that his party's response to Israel's military action in Gaza after the attacks had not been good enough. He said the UK was too slow to call for a ceasefire and apologised to those who felt Labour had not got it right. Mr Burnham said while important steps have been taken, such as the decision to recognise a Palestinian state, the UK must do more.
1: Alex Forsyth, this is the latest world news from the BBC. Authorities in Spain say at least six people have died in a wildfire in the southern province of Almeria. Some of the victims were found inside vehicles which had been engulfed by the flames. Witnesses say the fire was caused by a downed power line, sparking flames which quickly spread to a nearby wooded area. Mexico says it'll file criminal complaints in the United States over the deaths of Mexican citizens in immigration custody or during enforcement operations. Earlier this week, a Mexican man was shot dead by an ICE agent during an operation in Texas. The Mexican government says that 17 of its citizens have died in immigration detention or raids since the start of President Trump's second term. One of Colombia's most famous footballers faces losing his home after a court ruled it had been bought for him by Pablo Escobar's drug cartel. René Higuita achieved fame as a goalkeeper. A 12-year investigation concluded that his house in an expensive neighborhood of Medellin was paid for by two brothers from the cartel. Tournament favourites France are through to the semi-finals of the Football World Cup after beating Morocco 2-0 in Boston. The superstars Kylian Mbappe and Ousmane Dembele scored for Le Bleu in the second half after the first period had ended 0-0. Morocco were the only African team left in the competition. Our correspondent Nick Beek is in Paris.
5: A lot of jubilation for the French reporters, but of course, big Moroccan population, about a million Moroccans living in France, many more of Moroccan descent, and so a lot of people will be bitterly disappointed, of course, at the result, the fact that Morocco have now been kicked out. But for everyone here in this particular part of town, jubilation.
1: BBC World News.
0: Thanks very much. You are listening to The Newsroom on the BBC World Service. I'm Nick Miles. And we begin in the Iranian city of Mashhad, where the former supreme leader has been laid to rest after a 6-day funeral procession.

0: whilst burying Ali Khamenei, who was killed in US-Israeli strikes at the start of the war. Some Iranians, at least, would have hoped that Tehran might also bury its long-running enmity with America. But those hopes were drowned out by the sound of fresh airstrikes. Iranian state media reported that the US targeted naval facilities in Konarak and a military headquarters in Bushehr, where one of the country's nuclear plants is located. For its part, Tehran has attacked what it said were US military facilities in neighbouring Gulf countries. This Iranian man sent the BBC a voice note.
1: If war breaks out again, God forbid, what will be targeted this time? People are exhausted by this situation. One day there is a ceasefire and the next it's violated.
0: Well, our chief international correspondent, Lise Doucet, has just returned from Tehran. I asked her what she made of the latest violence, despite the fact that the US-Iran ceasefire is technically still in place.
2: This is yet another reminder, if one was needed, about some of the difficulties in the deal signed last month between the United States and Iran. It was called a Memorandum of Understanding, 14 points, and it has been leading to misunderstandings ever since it was signed. Take the Strait of Hormuz. Iran reads, and it can find in the text, that it has been given some sway over this strategic waterway when it saw oil tankers moving through the strait, closer to the coast of Oman, on a route not decided by Iran. It attacked the oil tankers. That led the United States to accuse Iran of violating the memorandum, because it says that under the terms of the deal, and it does say it, that there will be a return to the free flow of maritime traffic. In other words, back to the status quo. And Iran has made it clear that if the United States strikes, it will strike back. And this is a measure of how Iran's new leaders, who survived the weeks of war, have been emboldened. They are less cautious than the 86-year-old Ayatollah Khamenei, who most of his life, his main goal was to avoid direct confrontation with the United States. These new leaders, having survived it, no longer fear it.
0: And at what point do these breaches in the ceasefire lead to a total breakdown of it?
2: I think we're seeing a redefinition of the word and the situation of a ceasefire. President Trump has said, well, a ceasefire in the Middle East is different than elsewhere in the world. The UN Secretary General Antonio Guterres says that a ceasefire in this region now just means lesser fire. Look at what happened to the Gaza deal. Last October, President Trump announced with great fanfare it was the biggest deal in peace in the Middle East in 3,000 years. It was a breakthrough that he brokered, but it was basically the first phase of a ceasefire deal. And since then, there's really been no ceasefire. It's not all at war, but it's certainly not a calm. And in the same way that now President Trump hailed this agreement, it's an important agreement, but it will continue to be not all at war and not permanent peace.
0: You talked about the new leaders in Tehran being emboldened. But if, as a lot of US hawks on Iran want, America reimposes a blockade, it's one thing having political capital in Tehran, quite another having the economic rug pulled from under you.
2: For all the bravado of Iran's regime, they have suffered significant military losses. I mean, that's what happens when you go to war against the mighty American army backed up by Israel. But it does not feel it has been defeated. It is still able to wage war, to hit back. It still has ballistic missiles and it still has drones. But it has also suffered extraordinarily in terms of economic and financial losses. I was stunned when I went to Iran, not just the most recent trip, which I've just returned from, which focused on the funeral, the trip before that, where inflation was a staggering 80%, millions of jobs have been lost, and Iranians are really struggling. And Iran leaders know that if they don't want to face unrest among their population again, and for the government to make ends meet, it has to continue negotiating with the United States, because if it doesn't negotiate on its nuclear program, it's not going to see a lifting of sanctions. It's not going to see the unfreezing of its assets. And yet what we hear from a group of hardliners within the ruling system, they're now saying, we don't want this deal with the US. How can you negotiate with a country which has killed our supreme leader?
0: That was Lise Doucet. Now, 2 weeks on from those powerful earthquakes that hit northern Venezuela, Tens of thousands of people are now living in makeshift camps, in parks and public squares and the like. More than 3,000 people died as those buildings collapsed, but now health officials there say more could still be at risk because of the disease and a lack of drinking water there. Our Global Affairs reporter Mimi Swebe told Janet Jalil more about the situation.
3: The latest, according to the interim authorities, is that 3,800 people have been confirmed as killed, but that figure is thought to rise over the coming weeks as many bodies are being pulled out of the rubble. Now, since international rescue teams have largely left the country, their mission's ending, rescuing many people. We saw some absolutely miraculous rescues 11 days after these twin quakes hit northern parts of Venezuela, particularly in La Guaira, the worst hit area. The majority of going from rescue to recovery efforts are now being done by volunteers and relatives of family members, still very much determined to find their loved ones and extract them from the rubble. Bear in mind, there's about 17 million tons of rubble in the affected area. So huge amounts of devastation with largely little equipment. So these huge social housing complexes are a focus now for many people. There's a lot of anger at the governments, first of all, for their rescue efforts, but now looking and saying, actually, these housing complexes were not adequately built. They didn't meet safety standards. But very much the efforts at the moment are still on recovering those who are missing. There are tens of thousands of people still missing.
4: Meanwhile, a bit of a health crisis for the many, many people who were displaced.
3: Yeah, there are nearly 18,000 people who are completely homeless, according to the government, but thousands who are displaced. These people have made up kind of makeshift camps, tented villages, so to speak. But these camps make diseases and infections very easily transmitted. So that is now a huge concern. And the Pan American Health Organization has come out and said the greatest risk right now for individuals, those who are displaced, those who are vulnerable from the earthquake, are the healthcare system being in disarray. It was a terrible state before these earthquakes hit. And now overcrowding in these camps and a lack of clean drinking water and sanitation. So people who have had their homes completely destroyed are now facing a new crisis. They're already perhaps trying to find loved ones, but also now need to be concerned about their own well-being. In these camps as well, there has been moments of joy. There have been clowns coming in to entertain children and volunteers from beauty salons, for example, going in and trying to give a sense of normality to people, going in and giving women pedicures, manicures, doing their hair, trying to kind of give some dignity to people living in these camps, but also a sense of normality. And there have been some beautiful moments of people coming together in these really awful times.
0: That was Mimi Swebe. Now let's bring you up to date with the World Cup. 4 years ago, France and Morocco met at the semi-final stage, and France went through 2-0 on that occasion. A few hours ago, they met again in the first of the competition's quarter-finals. Sadly for Morocco, it was the same scoreline, and that means France is through to the semi-finals once more. Fans in Paris have been taken to the streets to celebrate. The Champs-Élysées full of delirious fans there. I asked our football correspondent, Joe Linsky, if he thought the match was a bit one-sided.
5: Morocco had got past the Netherlands. They'd drawn with Brazil as well in the group stage. They had looked a spirited force in this tournament. And of course, they reached the semi-finals at the last World Cup 4 years ago. They were the last African team standing of the nine that made it through to the knockouts. But yes, as you say, France made them look ordinary. But they are certainly not the first team at this World Cup to have suffered that fate, are Morocco, because France, with those two goals in the second half, the first from Kylian Mbappe, bringing him back level with Lionel Messi at the top of the golden boot standings, and Ousmane Dembele, the Ballon d'Or holder, with the second goal for the French. And those two players really demonstrate the wealth of riches that France have, particularly in those forward positions.
0: Joe, you mentioned that they were the last of the African nations to go out. Nine African teams got through, as you said, to the knockout stages. What was it that impressed you about the African contingent this time around?
5: Well, we had a mix, really, of some of the more established nations. Ivory Coast actually made it through to the knockouts for the first time. You think back in their history and some of the wonderful players they've had in the past, like Didier Drogba, Kolo and Yaya Toure. It was actually this crop of players that made history for them. Unfortunately, it landed them in the path of Norway. But yeah, we've had DR Congo as well, who met England. I think what's been unfortunate for the African side is many of them kind of ended with a good bit of momentum at the end of the group stage, but then they met European teams and South American teams in the knockouts. And that really is the conundrum they have to solve in African football, I suppose. So much promise, so much potential. The Senegal team, I mean, they finished the group stage so strongly with that 5-0 win against Iraq that propelled them into the knockouts. And then they led by 2-0 against Belgium with just 5 minutes left of that match. They somehow found a way to lose that game, and there have just been too many unfortunate moments, unfortunately, for the African side. But once again, we look at the potential and the promise of those sides. You would think that a team could at least equal Morocco's semi-final showing in the next edition of this tournament.
0: Joe, let's just look ahead to the first of the remaining quarterfinals. Mouth-watering encounter between Spain and Belgium.
5: Yeah, Spain's approach up to now has really been about control. They have yet to concede a goal at this tournament so far. Their only slip-up of sorts was that 0-0 draw with Cape Verde in their opener, but that was such a historic moment for that tiny African nation. Belgium have the potential, they have the players to cause Spain problems, perhaps be the first team to break through them at this tournament, but Spain have been controlled so far in this tournament. What both of these teams know, though, is that they will be on a collision course with France in the semi-finals should they go through.
0: The other quarter-finals, of course, Norway against England and Argentina, Switzerland. You're listening to the newsroom from the BBC World Service. Now, in recent years, we've reported here on the BBC about the rise of romance scams. They happen all around the world, but a lot of them originate in West Africa. Now, a prominent Ghanaian influencer has been extradited to the United States to face trial for allegedly running such a scam. Frederick Kumi, who's also known online as Abu Trika, denies all the charges. Our correspondent Thomas Nardi in the Ghanaian capital, Accra, told me more about the allegations he faces.
6: Frederick Kumi, popularly known as Abu Trika, a social media influencer very popular among Ghanaian youth, he's been accused of running a romance scam that defrauded elderly Americans of over $8 million. He's denied those allegations. He was put before court by Ghanaian authorities after he was picked up by a joint U.S. and Ghanaian security operation last year.
0: Now, Frederick Kumi denies all these allegations, but the allegations suggest that he was doing this how?
6: According to US prosecutors, he used AI tools to create fake online identities, targeting specifically elderly Americans. And he faces up to 20 years imprisonment if he's found guilty. And they had attempted to stop an extradition process that was ongoing in Ghana, but they were unsuccessful. And so on Thursday, Ghanaian authorities succeeded to extradite him to the US to face trial.
0: Now, Thomas, this is part of a wider crackdown by the US authorities on criminal gangs in West Africa and in other parts of the world that have been defrauding elderly Americans, isn't it?
6: Yes, Washington has been very keen in trying to crack down criminal networks operating both in the US and in West Africa, targeting vulnerable Americans. And they've succeeded in securing some few prosecutions. They've extradited a few people, both in Ghana and Nigeria. Just last week, a popular Ghanaian known as Joseph Kojo Bedu Boate, popularly known as Dada Joe Remix, pleaded guilty in the U.S. to using romance and inheritance schemes to defraud Americans. And he's agreed to pay over $4.4 million in restitution. And so this is an ongoing operation by U.S. authorities and security agencies in West Africa to try to crack down criminal networks that are engaged in this particular practice.
0: That was Thomas Nardi in Accra, Ghana. And if you head to our website, bbc.com/news, you can read more from Thomas there and also hear about how Nigeria has been deporting Chinese scammers in a crackdown on foreign-led cybercrime. Now, the Ukrainian police have launched a criminal investigation. That's after crowds of people attacked a military conscription team in the western city of Lviv. Now, officers were attempting to detain a man that they suspected of trying to avoid military service. Paul Moss has more.
7: There was a time when Ukraine's military recruiters could barely keep up. So many men and women were volunteering to go and fight Russia's invasion. But there's been a marked rise in the number who now resist being conscripted, and a rise in the number of confrontations between Ukrainian citizens and those responsible for conscripting them. Perhaps it's just the ever-rising death toll which is driving this evasion of military service. Despite recent Ukrainian successes in its airstrikes on Russia, deployment to some frontline infantry units is still seen as a likely one-way ticket. And there's also the fact that those most eager to join have now done so. Many of them are now either dead, injured, or just suffering complete exhaustion after long and arduous tours of duty. So the conscription teams should maybe not be too surprised to encounter resistance. And Wednesday saw that resistance turn violent. Locals in Lviv apparently took exception to the army officers trying to detain a suspected draft dodger. They overturned the recruiter's car and then attacked a police officer who came to help. There have been more than 100 reported confrontations like this since the start of the year. There were nearly 350 in 2025. The mayor of Lviv warned that Wednesday night's scenes could be used as propaganda by those hostile to Ukraine.
0: Paul Moss reporting there. Now, to a tiny squeaky frog. Sounds almost made up, doesn't it? But that is the desert rain frog. It's got a very high-pitched voice, as you heard, and looks very grumpy expression on its face. It can only be found in a tiny stretch of coastal sand dunes in a part of southern Africa, about 40 kilometres squared. But this habitat is now very much under threat. The desert rain frog has been added now to the internationally recognised list of species at a high risk of extinction. The biologist, Devon Balker, told us he is very sad, but not at all surprised to see these frogs on the list.
8: Their story is kind of a brilliant biological story. They live in this small strip of sand dunes in the Namaqua Desert, which kind of usurps our expectations about frogs in general. But they survive there because they have this really rotund body shape. They're only about the size of a ping pong ball, and they look a little bit like an angry toasted marshmallow. And they are nocturnal. So they have these spade-like feet where they can burrow down into the sand during the day, and then at night they'll come out and hunt insects. But in addition, they have this really thin patch of skin on their belly that they can use to suck up the condensation from the sand that comes in from the mist off of the ocean. They can't really hop very well. So, you know, they're really good at consuming insects, but they're not super great at getting away from predators and things. And so they let out this really high-pitched squeal to kind of deter predators because they can't run. There's just so many variables in their survival, and they're just so well adapted to that specific environment. You know, there's really nowhere else like that for them. Amphibians in particular are facing a massive biodiversity crisis, as many things are on our planet right now. As far as the rest of the IUCN update goes, what stands out to me most, I think, is, you know, the over half of deep sea mollusks threatened by deep sea mining and things. Many of these animals are equipped with some of the most ingenious survival strategies on Earth, with extraordinary stories that we're just starting to learn. And it's our ingenuity that's driving them towards extinction. The desert rain frog alone, if we don't step up conservation action now, they're projected to decline by 20% in the next decade alone. But conservation starts with awareness.
0: That was Devon Balker, 25 minutes past the hour. Now, most identical twins share a placenta in the womb, and that can cause a serious health problem. But now a new procedure has been developed which has the potential to treat them. It involves high-powered sound waves beamed straight into the womb. Well, doctors involved in the research in a West London hospital say their early results are very promising indeed. Here's our health reporter, Philippa Roxby.
9: Twin-to-twin transfusion syndrome affects 10 to 15% of identical twins that share a placenta. Blood flows unevenly between the babies, causing one to grow dangerously large and the other to remain very small, putting both their survival at risk. Usually, treatment involves inserting a needle or a very thin telescope into the pregnant mother's tummy. The new method, developed by Imperial College London researchers, is non-invasive. High-intensity ultrasound waves are fired into the placenta through the skin, creating enough heat to seal the blood vessels causing the condition. A study of 10 women affected shows it's safe and has potential as a treatment. Now they plan to carry out larger studies before aiming to offer it more widely.
0: Philippa Roxbury there. Back now to the World Cup. And on Saturday, as I was saying earlier, England are going to play Norway, who, in one respect at least, are already winners with this. Yeah, what you can't see there is that after each match, the entire team has sat down on the pitch and, with a drum to keep time, mimed a rowing action, a bit of a nod to their Viking ancestors. A lot of the fans in the stadium join in too. It's even caught on in their parliament in Oslo. Members of the royal family and the country's Air Force pilots have joined in the tribute as well. At the NATO summit in Ankara, the Prime Minister, Jonas Gahr Støre, warned Sir Keir Starmer, history may be on Norway's side.
10: 45 years ago, Prime Minister, Norway played England in the qualification. And we won. And the radio commentator said, Maggie Thatcher, can you hear me? Your boys took a hell of a beating.
0: Well, that may have been the case then. The chanter in chief of this new rowing fad, the Norwegian fan who came up with it, is Ole Frolstad. He's a school teacher who's famous for wearing a Viking helmet, and he's been speaking to the BBC's Tim Franks.
11: I've never seen Norwegians act the way they are acting like right now. So I think it's that 28-year wait. We waited for so long to get this World Cup, and then people are just in a blast enjoying finally being in the World Cup.
12: And it must be fantastic for you, not just to see the entire sort of Norwegian contingent in the stadium, but also, I mean, the players themselves, they've really got into it, haven't they?
11: They have, yeah. And when they did it the first time against Senegal, that was amazing to see. It's just so cool to see how the supporters and the national team are kind of synced in this, and we feel very united. And I think that's something that is helping the Norwegian team right now, that they feel like they're being backed no matter what, and that we stand together.
12: Feeling good about Saturday?
11: Yes, I do feel good, but it's going to be a very tough game. England is the favourite team to win this one, I think. But I do think anything can happen. It's the quarterfinals, and we're in a good flow right now, so we're ready to row.
0: That was Ole Frostad on those antics that the Norwegian team are carrying out ahead of those matches and afterwards as well. Norway against England, 21 hours GMT on Saturday. You can listen to that here on the BBC World Service. That is it from the newsroom for now, though. Thanks for listening. Goodbye.
13: We're glad to have you with us. 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
15: You'd think if your grandmother and mother had played at Wimbledon, the only mother-daughter doubles pairing in the competition's history, they might have wanted to talk to you about it. So why didn't Liesl and Dawley Herbst? Why did they want to bury the past?
13: And at 3:30 GMT, Heart and Soul, hears about the man who has spent nearly 15 years diving for the remains of his wife.
16: After diving again and again, I started to fear that she might be nearby. I suppose I just think she might be close by. Don't think about it too deeply.
13: This is the BBC World Service.
17: This is the BBC World Service, and coming up after the news, the global story. The controversial film Citizen Vigilante has been accused of inciting racism and violence. So how did this low-budget action thriller, panned by critics, become an online sensation? And what's Elon Musk got to do with it? Join me, Tristan Redman, in 2 minutes.
13: BBC News with Neil Nunes. Iran's former supreme leader Ayatollah Khamenei has been buried at a shrine in the city of Mashhad. He was laid to rest alongside four family members killed with him at the start of the war launched by the US and Israel in February. As the funeral took place, the U.S. carried out fresh airstrikes in several areas as the two sides continued to fight over the control of the Strait of Hormuz. Britain's likely next Prime Minister, Andy Burnham, has apologized for the governing Labour Party's initial response to Israel's actions in Gaza. During the early weeks of the conflict, the Prime Minister, Keir Starmer, faced criticism for appearing to say Israel had the right to cut off water and energy to Gaza. Police in western Ukraine have begun a criminal investigation after crowds attacked a military conscription team. Officers had been attempting to detain a man they suspected of avoiding military service in Lviv. The governor of Russia's western region of Lipetsk has called on local oil companies to provide honest information about fuel deliveries. Huge numbers of Russians are facing shortages caused by Ukrainian attacks on refineries. Authorities in Spain say at least six people have died in a wildfire in the southern province of Almeria. Some of the victims were found inside vehicles, which had been engulfed by the flames. Mexico says it will file complaints in the United States over the deaths of Mexican citizens in immigration custody during enforcement operations. Earlier this week, a Mexican man was shot dead by an ICE agent during an operation in Texas. Tournament favourites France are through to the semi-finals of the Football World Cup after beating Morocco 2-0 in Boston. BBC News.
17: You might remember a few months ago that Elon Musk got quite upset about the director Christopher Nolan's new movie adaptation of The Odyssey. Musk published a string of posts criticizing Nolan for casting Lupita Nyong'o, a black actor, as one of the central characters. He said that role should have been given to a white actor and that Nolan was afraid of being accused of racism. Musk wanted to take down The Odyssey for being part of Hollywood culture, which some on the right believe is dominated by the left. Fast forward to now, and Musk has been posting about a film that's been firmly rejected by some people on the left. It's a violent thriller called Citizen Vigilante. It features the murder of multiple immigrants in Europe, and it stars a disgraced former Hollywood A-lister who's trying to make a comeback. From the BBC, I'm Tristan Redman in London. And today on The Global Story, is the right seeking a political rebalance of the movie industry? And is a film like Citizen Vigilante the way to go about it?
18: My name is Mike Wendling. I'm a journalist. I specialize in looking at the far right in the US and beyond.
17: Well, we're delighted to have you here with us, Mike. I waded through most of Citizen Vigilante, the new Army Hammer thriller, and it was a hard watch. It was a hard watch. How did you first hear about it?
18: I first heard about it in the usual places where these kinds of things pop up, which is right-wing, hard-right, far-right social media. And these days, that generally means X. What we used to know as Twitter, owned by Elon Musk. There was chatter about the film. And then, you know, a few news articles appeared, and I realized that Elon Musk had made the film available for free for a limited period of time on that network. I think I actually came across memes of the film before I actually came across the film itself.
17: Can you give us an overview of what the film is about?
18: Yeah, sure. So the former famous Hollywood actor Armie Hammer plays an ex-US Army soldier who inherits a property empire in an unnamed European country.
19: The truth is this. You are all being used.
18: Armie Hammer's character, Michael Sanders, he has inherited this property empire, but he moonlights as a vigilante. He is the titular citizen vigilante.
19: I'm here to help you take that control back. The state, court, police. See, you think that they've failed you, but they haven't. No, they only exist to control you.
18: it paints a dark dystopian view of Europe as being completely overrun by migrant gangs, criminals, where women are afraid to go out at night.
19: You walk down the street and you get stabbed or robbed.
20: He's a real hero.
21: We need more guys like this.
18: And there's only one man who can stop it all because the elites and the justice system are completely ignoring the problems on the ground. And it's our hero, Michael Sanders. He proceeds to go on a rampage, killing gangsters, killing migrants, killing the families of migrants, killing judges.
19: Do you want justice?
20: Yes.
18: A whole load of police officers also get killed by the hero. And ironically, for a film that is supposed to be highlighting the dangers of out-of-control, violent, illegal migrants, the hero is a violent, illegal migrant. It's made very clear that he is in the country without proper legal permission and his body count is high.
22: Yes, the body count is high. And Armie Hammer in the film, the main actor, you may remember him from such films as Call Me By Your Name. He was an A-list Hollywood star, one of the big ones, and he had a quite dramatic fall from grace. What's his story and how did he come to be?
18: Well, I mean, you named Call Me By Your Name.
19: So what do you do around here?
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19: Sounds fun.
23: All right, later.
18: He was in The Social Network, which is a fictionalized story of the early years of Facebook. He was playing both of the Winklevoss twins.
19: Mark? You Mark Zuckerberg?
24: Yeah.
19: Cameron Winklevoss.
24: Hi.
19: Tyler Winklevoss.
24: Are you guys related?
19: It's good. Funny. We never heard that before.
18: He was a Hollywood star in ascendance until a former partner had allegations of sexual assault and emotional abuse. Now, he denies all of those claims that several women have come out and made against him. He was never arrested. He was never charged with a crime. But since that happened, roughly 5 to 6 years ago, he's been persona non grata in Hollywood. He has not starred in a film until this film came out just recently.
22: I mean, the contrast between Call Me By Your Name and Citizen Vigilante could not be more striking. The first is a sort of quite subtle and nuanced coming-of-age film. Set in an Italian summer. And this one is, I mean, how would you describe it?
18: It's one of the most blunt films that I've ever seen. There is no subtlety. And I would also say that the films that we've been talking about that Armie Hammer's starred in are terrific films, and he's a very good actor. None of those talents seem to be on display in this one, though.
22: Do we know anything about how he actually ended up in this role? Like, when did he get the call?
18: Well, you know, Uwe Boll, the German director who directed this film, called him up, and Armie Hammer cried when he got the call because he thought that he had been completely abandoned.
19: I got an email from Uwe that had the script in it, and he said, look, I'm making this movie. I want you to do it. And he was the first person to ask in a long time. I just started crying. I was so happy that someone was going to give me a chance to do what I love to do.
18: He was doing something in real estate in the Cayman Islands. I mean, this is a guy who was well on his way to being an A-list Hollywood star, and he was just trying to scrape together a living. And for whatever reason, the director thought that he would be perfect for this role.
19: And I read the script, and I was like, I don't care what this is about. Let's go do this. And then we went to Croatia and made a really fun movie.
18: I think that's a symbol of how desperate he might be to actually get back into the acting game.
22: Let's talk about the director. He's not exactly a household name. Who is he?
18: He's known for sort of, how to put this politely, schlock, pretty sort of bad, low-budget, independent films. Several of his films are sort of, you know, highly ranking on lists of worst films of all time. He does sort of video game adaptations.
25: I mean, first of all, to these reviewers, I can say they always trashed my movies.
18: He sort of wears it as a badge of honor.
25: They just hate me because I'm not like this kind of filmmaker who bends over to this system, to the Hollywood system. They don't like me. That establishment doesn't like me because I make movies like straight in your face.
22: Okay. So Armie Hammer, there's a whole kind of genre of films based around on vigilantes who are out there.
18: Taxi Driver, Death Wish, The Joker, all sorts.
22: So he's out there trying to perform acts of sort of citizen justice. What does he actually do? And what's the kind of message that comes across from the film?
18: To tell it in sequence, it starts with a very sort of vicious murder of what looks like a mother who's standing next to her son doing some grocery shopping. It's interspersed with news reports and social media clips illustrating how the situation in Europe, this unnamed European country, is completely out of control and migrants roam the streets. We see the Armie Hammer character go after gangs. An Interpol police officer shows up in a very interesting sort of scene where he claims that Michael Sanders, the character that Armie Hammer plays, is connected to Russia or China or terrorist groups, when really he's really a lone wolf. And the Interpol chief is sort of the baddie of the whole thing, corners Michael Sanders, and then loses several SWAT teams worth of police to this in his absolute bloodbath. Michael Sanders escapes. He goes on to sort of kill some more people. Some of them are just random civilians, at least one of them. And then a climactic scene happens where he confronts a rapist, a gang of rapists, actually, in a home, and kills not only the gang, but the whole family of one of the gang members. So the director, Uwe Boll, he went on Piers Morgan's show and he explained why he made the film. He said that he was inspired by a case that happened in Hamburg in 2016, where a group of Syrian teenagers gang raped a girl. And this is one of the incidents that he says inspired him to make this film.
25: I'm against, like, this uncontrolled migration where people, for example, in Germany are not even allowed to work. Then the resentment in the population grows. Then you have also people just being bored because they're not working, so the integration stacks. Now they're turning into crime, and or also random crime, as we see with this rapes, with the knife stabbings. That's not like individual little cases. They're all over Europe into the thousands every year.
18: And if all of this was not absolutely clear as to like where the motivation was coming from to make this film, the film ends with a title card. And essentially it says that it's dedicated to the thousands of rape and murder victims who have been let down by the justice system in Europe. There is very little subtlety here. It really kind of hits you over the head.
22: Well, I'm gonna put it to you, Mike, that there is one bit of subtlety, and I wonder what you make of this. So there is a scene where our hero, played by Armie Hammer, is on a bus, and he confronts a group of kids, teenagers, who have not paid their bus fare. And he actually pulls a gun on one of the teenagers and gives the kids a lecture about why it's a good idea to pay bus fares. And this scene stood out to me because I thought it's very odd that this wealthy American property owner is moving around Croatia on this kind of local municipal bus. It seems to be at odds with his kind of role in the community.
18: It's not the only plot hole in this film by any means.
22: You're suggesting it's not watertight. So, and it struck me that this seemed to be a sort of projection, perhaps on behalf of the director, who is also the writer, as I understand, that they're just kind of annoyed by people who don't pay their bus fares. And it seemed unfair, so he thought maybe he'd just whack in a scene about that in the film.
18: It's hard to tell what that scene actually means, but I think that you're probably right. It has to do with the low-level social disorder that, interestingly, is also a very key obsession of the far right and the right wing. A lot of people are worried about this. I don't want to sort of put it exclusively on the far right, but in terms of when the American far right, the international far right look at society, this is one of the things that they sort of point to, lack of respect. People are getting away with this kind of thing all the time. And then the diagnosis in the film is obviously to go on murderous rampages and pull guns on teenagers in buses. It's pretty extreme.
22: It comes out without much hype. They probably haven't got a massive marketing budget, but it does seem to take off. How's that actually happened?
18: So in Germany, initially, it was not given a rating. It's various systems in elsewhere in the world use this. If you don't have an age rating, you can't be shown in theaters. So the German authorities refused to initially give it a rating. And so this led to claims of censorship by the filmmaker. And he started, you know, shouting about it on social media. Somehow this got the attention of Elon Musk. And Musk said, this film is astounding, wonderful, and it deserves to be seen, and it's being censored by the German government. And so I'm going to make it free on X for 48 hours. Mm-hmm. This happened about a week ago. That got a huge amount of publicity.
1: One of the most controversial movies I've ever seen before. If you've seen it, you already know what happened to your emotions. Rage, mixture of feelings of what is wrong with this guy? I'm siding with him. He's a good guy. No, he's a bad guy. Why did he do this?
2: The question now is whether citizen vigilante is a legitimate expression of social anxiety and a rallying call for change, or simply racist slop written specifically to get Elon Musk's attention.
18: And from there, it has climbed the charts, at least on streaming, at least in some countries very temporarily, but it definitely has sort of shifted units in terms of rentals and sales on things like Amazon Prime and other sort of streaming services.
22: Okay, so there are plenty of critics, Mike, who are saying that this film promotes violence against migrants and government officials even. As we've heard, Elon Musk has been actively promoting it on X. He has shared on his X account a post by another user which described the vigilante murder of migrant criminals and their families as the moderate response. That's a quote, the moderate response. I can't keep up with Elon Musk's social media output. He's pretty prolific. But where does he stand on things? Like, what's he saying at the moment?
18: So, you know, Elon Musk has been very involved in politics in the United States and around the world. He was obviously a big supporter of Donald Trump during the 2024 election. He's been sort of a free speech warrior, anti-woke warrior, conservative on some issues. He talks a lot about migration. He has retweeted people who spread what is known as the Great Replacement Conspiracy Theory, which posits that white people are becoming extinct because non-white people from other countries are being secretly or not so secretly being brought into European countries and North America and whatnot. This has become more explicit in his social media output. It's become a little bit more extreme. Obviously, something like along the lines that you just read out, where a slaughter of a family being considered moderate is pretty out there. You know, it is rhetoric. It's online rhetoric. A lot of people around him or defenders of him would say, you know, don't take it super seriously. But it's a constant drumbeat. And it's not just sort of, I suppose, me sticking my finger in the air and seeing which way the wind blows in terms of what he's saying. There's been some research done by folks at The Washington Post and The Guardian and other sort of news agencies and think tanks analyzing the messages that he's putting out, and they sort of back up that conclusion. At the same time, he's also become much, much more wealthy with the floating of his companies and the business that they're doing. And he's suggested that he might fund a sequel to this film or perhaps other films one would assume a similar message. Is a very sort of curious political development that the world's richest man has undergone.
22: You touched on earlier the genre of vigilante films, which include Taxi Driver.
18: Yeah.
22: Now, this year's Oscar winner,
18: yes,
22: One Battle After Another,
18: yes,
22: is arguably another vigilante film and was widely praised for Leonardo DiCaprio's performance.
18: Yeah, absolutely.
22: What's the difference?
18: Yeah, I think the difference is pretty clear. Well, okay, so there's an artistic difference for sure, because that's a good film, I think. It's just as Taxi Driver is a good film. You know, politically, I think it's a much more sort of subtle film. Take the Leonardo DiCaprio revolutionary character in that film, right? He's kind of an oaf. We see him after his revolutionary days. And one of the most hilarious scenes in that film is he can't remember the password for the revolutionary group. And he gets like all frustrated and he starts like smashing a phone because he's just constantly high on marijuana.
22: Mm.
18: I don't think that anybody goes into that film and comes out saying, you know what, I need to be killing some Antifa soldiers, or we need to be raiding an ICE immigration facility in the United States. But I think that if you're so inclined, it might be that you see citizen vigilante and you think, gosh, this is a problem that is out of control and I need to do something. Now, of course, the defenders of the film will say, listen, that is a bit ridiculous. And I think we should all be skeptical about the power of, you know, films or video games or whatever it is to actually sort of motivate behavior.

0: course on that, and they have approved it for theatrical release. It begs the question, is it the right decision to ban a film like that, or is it just better to let audiences decide whether a film is worth seeing or not?
1: Yeah, I think that the ban led to the essentially what we call the Streisand effect, right? Named after Barbara Streisand, who'd wanted pictures of her house taken down from the internet and went to great lengths to do that, but ended up getting more attention on it. So the ban operated in the same way. This film would, if it was sort of given a license right away by the German government and sort of shown in half a dozen theaters around Germany, probably wouldn't have made the splash that it had. I mean, look, generally I would say we have to be very, very skeptical of censorship. Rating systems are a form of censorship. It's for each individual country to sort of decide what it shows children. I mean, that's the point of rating systems. But clearly here, the initial censorship of the film, because it's just been given an 18-plus rating in Germany, definitely drove people to watch it more so than they would if it wasn't censored.
0: Is this film showing a new kind of funding model for breakout low-budget films? I mean, for one, getting big on streaming services, but also could it be a route to film funding to get the attention of the Elon Musk of this world and persuade them to start funding sequels and what have you?
1: It's interesting, yes. There is a thriving alternative film scene out there of films with a conservative bent. I'll give you another example, one that was actually way, way more successful than this film. It was called Sound of Freedom. It came out about 3 years ago. It was put out by a studio called Angel Studios. They're very upfront about their Christian values. They're a conservative film studio. The film itself dealt with human trafficking. Mm-hmm. And it was the fictionalized story of a CIA agent who hunts human traffickers in Central America. It was very controversial for its conservative messages. And the lead actor in that film did some interviews with conservative podcasts. And he talked about the QAnon conspiracy and things like that at some point. But the film itself was not as stark as Citizen Vigilante. It certainly wasn't a pure propaganda film in the same way. That film made $250 million.
0: Oh, wow. That's a lot of money.
1: That is a lot of money. Yeah. It was on general theatrical release. You could see it in cinemas all across the United States, all across the world. It streamed. It was shown in churches. It shows that there's a viable model. There has always been a huge market, particularly in the United States, for Christian-centered, Christian-themed entertainment, right? So there are alternative distribution methods. Hollywood is not all powerful. There are niche markets out there. This particular film that we're talking about is a very specific niche, but there's certainly ways around Hollywood if you're a filmmaker and you're savvy and you want to sort of capitalize on different film-going audience.
0: So there is a claim that the movie industry is overpopulated by liberals. Elon Musk has been taking potshots at Christopher Nolan's new adaptation of The Odyssey. Looks like it's going to be a huge film, one of the big blockbusters of the summer. Lupita Nyong'o's in it, as we mentioned earlier on. Musk is basically claiming that that film is subject to quote-unquote woke casting. So we've got a situation where he's hyping this film Citizen Vigilante whilst dumping on The Odyssey. I just wonder if you could just analyze that for us a little bit. I mean, what's behind his argument and how common is that refrain when you're in the online world that there are too many woke people in Hollywood?
1: Yeah, I mean, it doesn't really seem like a fair fight to compare these two films on any level, but that is a very common argument and it has some merit. So, you know, Hollywood is full of liberals, let's be honest. It just is. On the other hand, that doesn't necessarily mean that Citizen Vigilante is a good film and its message is a sort of mainstream message that should be broadcast throughout the world and except for the woke forces that are holding it back. There's really two different arguments here. You know, Elon Musk is saying, well, you know, wokeism and DEI and diversity has overtaken Hollywood. But really, it's more of a broader argument that you hear in these spaces. On Musk, the people that he's sort of following and retweeting, they feel that messages like the ones that are shown in Citizen Vigilante should be shown to mainstream audiences, even though there's no real evidence that there's a huge market. Whereas a lot of people will argue that Odyssey is, and by all accounts, a lot of people will

0: go and see it, you know, no matter what the politics of it are. I'm guessing that a lot of people are slain in the Odyssey.
1: Yes, this is probably true.
0: It's not necessarily, I think, even about the violence. It's just more about the treatment of the violence, the depiction. Obviously, there's historical context here, the effects of it. I mean, you know, in Citizen Vigilante, the violence at some points is almost sort of weirdly comical. It's kind of unsettling. Compare that to a film like One Battle After Another, where, you know, it's very sort of stylized and well done. It sort of draws you in a way that it doesn't in these sort of amateurish films.
1: Well, maybe an alternative way of looking at that might be that if the filmmakers of this movie know that there is an audience or believe that there is an audience who will buy into it because they buy into the political bent of the film or what the political bent of the film appears to be, maybe they're thinking, imagine if we also gave them plot, character development, a great script, maybe there would be a huge audience. Who knows?
0: It's possible. It's possible. So if you look at the film site Rotten Tomatoes, there's a huge audience score on that. Now, that is not a natural phenomenon, right? There's not like a whole lot of people who watched this film in the wild, came across it, thought this was a good film, and went on there. They're part of a political project that they said, we're going to, you know, thumb our noses at the critics and we're going to give this a high score because we believe in the political message that it's sending. We're going to organize so that we can all rent and all buy the film at the same day. These are not sort of organic phenomenon, if that makes sense. So whether that sustains a huge blockbuster film, I would be very skeptical about that.
1: Mike, thank you so much. We'll leave it to our listeners as to whether or not they want to spend 90 minutes of their life watching Citizen Vigilante. Just don't watch it with your children. Don't have them anywhere near it. Thanks so much, Mike. It's been great to have you.
0: Thanks.
1: That was Mike Wendling, a freelance reporter who covers the American far right, social media, and disinformation. You heard clips from Citizen Vigilante director Uwe Boll, production at Event Film and Borville Film, Call Me By Your Name, director Luca Guadagnino, production Frenesy Film Company, and The Social Network, director David Fincher, production Columbia Pictures. 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And that's it for today. We'll be back tomorrow. Cheerio.
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4: 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A woman explains how surviving a late-night attack inspired her to develop a wearable protection device. And AI is let loose to run a cafe in Sweden.
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5: Hello. Coming up on the newsroom, as both Tehran and the United States breach their ceasefire agreement, we hear from people in Iran worried about a return to all-out war.
6: If war breaks out again, God forbid, what will be targeted this time? People are exhausted by this situation.
5: Also today at 1 o'clock GMT with me, Nick Miles. After the deadly quakes in Venezuela, the silent killer, fears of disease spreading in camps for the displaced. And later in the programme, France becomes the first nation through to the semi-final of the World Cup. Meanwhile, ahead of their game against England, we look at Norway's morale-boosting sit-down trend and we find out what's just been added to the international list of threatened species. That's all coming up after this bulletin of world news.
7: BBC News with Neil Nunes. Iran's former supreme leader Ayatollah Khamenei has been buried at a shrine in the northeastern city of Mashhad. He was laid to rest alongside four family members killed with him at the start of the war launched by the US and Israel in February. As the funeral went on, Iranian officials said there had been fresh airstrikes in several areas in the country as the fight with the US over control of the Strait of Hormuz continued. Our BBC Persian correspondent Kashaya Jonedi has more.
8: This adds to the uncertainty for many people inside the country. They were hoping that this period of ceasefire, although fragile, would help them move forward with their livelihood. But now, again, they're going to face uncertainty. They don't know if there's going to be a war or not. And of course, on the other side, the hardliners supporting the regime are very much against any kind of deal with the Americans. What they want is revenge. You could look at the reports coming out of Tehran and other parts of Iran in the past few days during the funeral, and you will hear that hardliners were asking for the talks to be derailed. They were chanting slogans against President Trump.
7: Britain's likely next Prime Minister, Andy Burnham, has apologized for the governing Labour Party's initial response to Israel's actions in Gaza. In a video message on social media, Mr. Burnham said his party got it wrong. Our political correspondent, Ian Watson, has more.
9: Labour have been losing some support to independent MPs and to the Green Party because some people had felt it hadn't been outspoken enough on the question of Israeli action in Gaza. Interestingly, Andy Burnham said that, in effect, he was sorry that Labour hadn't done enough on the issue of Gaza in the past, implicitly criticising the current Prime Minister. He said that a ceasefire should have been called for sooner, and he said, throwing forward to when he is likely to be Prime Minister, that he would consider further sanctions against Israel.
7: Mexico says it'll file criminal complaints in the United States over the deaths of Mexican citizens in immigration custody or during enforcement operations. Earlier this week, a Mexican man was shot dead by an ICE agent during an operation in Houston, Texas. These residents expressed their concerns.
10: I think we're all frustrated at continuing raids and hauling of hardworking people who come here to provide for the families.
11: As a Latino, I feel like betrayed because we're all supposed to be equal. That if I do something wrong, I'm supposed to pay the price. But if I don't do nothing, just because somebody thought that I was doing something wrong, they don't have the right to kill me.
7: The Mexican government says that 17 of its citizens have died in immigration detention or during raids since the start of President Trump's second term. This is the latest world news from the BBC. The authorities in southern Spain say at least 12 people have died in a wildfire in the province of Almeria. Some of the victims were found inside vehicles which had been engulfed by the flames. Witnesses say the fire was caused by a downed power line, sparking flames which quickly spread to a nearby wooded area. The Pan American Health Organization says the greatest risks to health posed by Venezuela's twin earthquakes are now disruptions to health care and a lack of drinking water. The quakes, which devastated large parts of northern Venezuela 2 weeks ago, have left thousands of people displaced. Scientists in Britain have developed a new non-invasive procedure to treat a serious condition which can affect identical twins during pregnancy. Twin-to-twin transfusion syndrome can happen when babies share a placenta, with one receiving more nutrients than the other. With the potential new treatment, ultrasound waves are fired into the placenta, sealing the blood vessels, causing the condition. Tournament favourites France are through to the semi-finals of the Football World Cup after beating Morocco 2-0 in Boston. Morocco were the only African team left in the competition. Nadia Al-Raimi from BBC Arabic was at a Morocco watch party in Boston.
12: Despite the disappointment, there is also a great deal of pride among the Moroccan fans in Boston tonight.
13: So proud of Moroccan. They really play very good. They did all their best.
12: It was a difficult night for Morocco from the start. France applied constant pressure, and Yacine Bono kept Morocco in the match with a series of important saves, including a penalty stop from Kylian Mbappe in the first half. But in the end, even that wasn't enough to stop the French attack, as France booked their place in the semi-finals.
7: BBC World News.
5: Thanks very much. You're listening to The Newsroom on the BBC World Service with me, Nick Miles. And we begin in the Iranian city of Mashhad, where the former supreme leader has been laid to rest after a 6-day funeral procession. Salam.

0: while burying Ali Khamenei, who was killed in US-Israeli strikes at the start of this war, some Iranians would have hoped that Tehran might also bury its long-running enmity with America. But those hopes were drowned out by the sound of fresh airstrikes. Iranian state media reported that the US targeted naval facilities in Konarak and a military headquarters in Bushehr, where one of the country's nuclear plants is located. For its part, Tehran has attacked what it said were US military facilities in neighbouring Gulf countries. This Iranian man sent the BBC a voice note.
1: اگر جنگ دوباره شروع شود، دقیقاً کجا را قرار است هدف قرار دهند؟
2: If war breaks out again, God forbid, what will be targeted this time? People are exhausted by this situation. One day there is a ceasefire and the next it's violated.
0: Our chief correspondent, Liz Doucette, has just returned from Tehran. I asked her what she made of the latest violence, despite the fact that US-Iran ceasefire is technically still in place.
3: This is yet another reminder, if one was needed, about some of the difficulties in the deal signed last month between the United States and Iran. It was called a Memorandum of Understanding, 14 points, and it has been leading to misunderstandings ever since it was signed. Take the Strait of Hormuz. Iran reads, and it can find in the text, that it has been given some sway over this strategic waterway when it saw oil tankers moving through the strait, closer to the coast of Oman, on a route not decided by Iran. It attacked the oil tankers. That led the United States to accuse Iran of violating the memorandum, because it says that under the terms of the deal, and it does say it, that there will be a return to the free flow of maritime traffic. In other words, back status quo. And Iran has made it clear that if the United States strikes, it will strike back. And this is a measure of how Iran's new leaders, who survived the weeks of war, have been emboldened. They are less cautious than the 86-year-old Ayatollah Khamenei, who most of his life, his main goal was to avoid direct confrontation with the United States. These new leaders, having survived it, no longer fear it.
0: And at what point do these breaches in the ceasefire lead to a total breakdown of it?
3: I think we're seeing a redefinition of the word and the situation of a ceasefire. President Trump has said, well, a ceasefire in the Middle East is different than elsewhere in the world. The UN Secretary General Antonio Guterres says that a ceasefire in this region now just means lesser fire. Look at what happened to the Gaza deal. Last October, President Trump announced with great fanfare it was the biggest deal in peace in the Middle East in 3,000 years. It was a breakthrough that he brokered, but it was basically the first phase of a ceasefire deal. And since then, there's really been no ceasefire. It's not all at war, but it's certainly not a calm. And in the same way that now President Trump hailed this agreement, it's an important agreement, but it will continue to be not all at war and not permanent peace.
0: You talked about the new leaders in Tehran being emboldened. But if, as a lot of US hawks on Iran want, America reimposes a blockade, it's one thing having political capital in Tehran, quite another having the economic rug pulled from under you.
3: For all the bravado of Iran's regime, they have suffered significant military losses. I mean, that's what happens when you go to war against the mighty American army backed up by Israel. But it does not feel it has been defeated. It is still able to wage war, to hit back. It still has ballistic missiles and it still has drones. But it has also suffered extraordinarily in terms of economic and financial losses. I was stunned when I went to Iran, not just the most recent trip, which I've just returned from, which focused on the funeral, the trip before that, where inflation was a staggering 80%, millions of jobs have been lost, and Iranians are really struggling. And Iran leaders know that if they don't want to face unrest among their population again, and for the government to make ends meet, it has to continue negotiating with the United States, because if it doesn't negotiate on its nuclear program, it's not going to see a lifting of sanctions. It's not going to see the unfreezing of its assets. And yet what we hear from a group of hardliners within the ruling system, they're now saying, we don't want this deal with the US. How can you negotiate with a country which has killed our supreme leader?
0: That was Liz Doucette. 2 weeks on from those powerful earthquakes that hit northern Venezuela, and tens of thousands of people are now living in makeshift camps in parks and public squares. More than 3,000 people died as the buildings collapsed, but now health officials there say many more people could still be at risk because of disease and a lack of drinking water. Our Global Affairs reporter Mimi Swaby told Jannat Jalil more about the situation.
4: The latest, according to the interim authorities, is that 3,800 people have been confirmed as killed, but that figure is thought to rise over the coming weeks as many bodies are being pulled out of the rubble. Now, since international rescue teams have largely left the country, their mission's ending, rescuing many people. We saw some absolutely miraculous rescues 11 days after these twin quakes hit northern parts of Venezuela, particularly in La Guaira, the worst hit area. The majority of going from rescue to recovery efforts are now being done by volunteers and relatives of family members, still very much determined to find their loved ones and extract them from the rubble. Bear in mind, there's about 17 million tons of rubble in the affected area, so huge amounts of devastation with largely little equipment. So these are huge social housing complexes are a focus now for many people. There's a lot of anger at the governments, first of all, for their rescue efforts, but now looking and saying, actually, these housing complexes were not adequately built. They didn't meet safety standards. But very much the efforts at the moment are still on recovering those who are missing. There are tens of thousands of people still missing.
5: Meanwhile, a bit of a health crisis for the many, many people who were displaced.
4: Yeah, there are nearly 18,000 people who are completely homeless, according to the government, but thousands who are displaced. These people have made up kind of makeshift camps, tented villages, so to speak. But these camps make diseases and infections very easily transmitted. So that is now a huge concern. And the Pan American Health Organization has come out and said the greatest risk right now for individuals, those who are displaced, those who are vulnerable from the earthquake, are the healthcare system being in disarray. It was a terrible state before these earthquakes hit. And now overcrowding in these camps and a lack of clean drinking water and sanitation. So people who have had their homes completely destroyed are now facing a new crisis. They're already perhaps trying to find loved ones, but also now need to be concerned about their own well-being. In these camps as well, there has been moments of joy. There have been clowns coming in to entertain children and volunteers from beauty salons, for example, going in and trying to give a sense of normality to people, going in and giving women pedicures, manicures, doing their hair, trying to kind of give some dignity to people living in these camps, but also a sense of normality. And there have been some beautiful moments of people coming together in these really awful times.
0: That was Mimi Swaby. Now, in case you hadn't noticed, we are getting towards the business end of the Football World Cup. 4 years ago, France and Morocco met at the semi-final stage, with France going through 2-0. A few hours ago, they met again in the first of the competition's quarterfinals. Sadly for Morocco, it was the same scoreline, and that means France are through to the semis once more. French fans in Paris took to the streets to celebrate. Yeah, on the Champs-Élysées, cars going up and down. For Moroccan fans at a watch party in Boston, there was a mixture of pride and sadness.
6: So proud of Moroccan. They really play very good. They did all their best. They were amazing.
7: Oh, we feel upset. I'm just like any other Moroccan fan. We had a dream, and unfortunately, France always stops our dream for some reason. But we're always going to keep dreaming.
0: I asked our football correspondent Joe Linsky if he thought the match was a bit one-sided.
8: Morocco had got past the Netherlands. They'd drawn with Brazil as well in the group stage. They had looked a spirited force in this tournament. And of course, they reached the semi-finals at the last World Cup 4 years ago. They were the last African team standing of the nine that made it through to the knockouts. But yes, as you say, France made them look ordinary. But they are certainly not the first team at this World Cup to have suffered that fate, are Morocco, because France, with those two goals in the second half, the first from Kylian Mbappe, bringing him back level with Lionel Messi at the top of the golden boot standings, and Ousmane Dembele, the Ballon d'Or holder, with the second goal for the French. And those two players really demonstrate the wealth of riches that France have, particularly in those forward positions.
0: Joe, you mentioned that they were the last of the African nations to go out. Nine African teams got through, as you said, to the knockout stages. What was it that impressed you about the African contingent this time around?
8: Well, we had a mix, really, of some of the more established nations. Ivory Coast actually made it through to the knockouts for the first time. You think back in their history and some of the wonderful players they've had in the past, like Didier Drogba, Kolo and Yaya Toure. It was actually this crop of players that made history for them. Unfortunately, it landed them in the path of Norway. But yeah, we've had DR Congo as well, who met England. I think what's been unfortunate for the African side is many of them kind of ended with a good bit of momentum at the end of the group stage, but then they met European teams and South American teams in the knockouts. And that really is the conundrum they have to solve in African football, I suppose. So much promise, so much potential. The Senegal team, I mean, they finished the group stage so strongly with that 5-0 win against Iraq that propelled them into the knockouts. And then they led by 2-0 against Belgium. With just 5 minutes left of that match, they somehow found a way to lose that game, and there had just been too many unfortunate moments, unfortunately, for the African side. But once again, we look at the potential and the promise of those sides. You would think that a team could at least equal Morocco's semi-final showing in the next edition of this tournament.
0: Joe, let's just look ahead to the first of the remaining quarterfinals. Mouth-watering encounter between Spain and Belgium.
8: Yeah, Spain's approach up to now has really been about control. They have yet to concede a goal at this tournament so far. Their only slip-up of sorts was that 0-0 draw with Cape Verde in their opener, but that was such a historic moment for that tiny African nation. Belgium have the potential, they have the players to cause Spain problems, perhaps be the first team to break through them at this tournament, but Spain have been controlled so far in this tournament. What both of these teams know, though, is that they will be on a collision course with France in the semi-final should they go through.
0: That was Joe Linsky. And just to remind you, Spain are going to be playing Belgium at 19 hours GMT. That's in Los Angeles. Meanwhile, the next day on Saturday, Norway take on England at 21 hours GMT in a hot and sweaty Miami. You're listening to the newsroom from the BBC World Service. Now, in recent years, we've reported a lot here on the BBC about the rise of romance scams. They happen all the way around the world, but a lot of them originate in West Africa. Now, a prominent Ghanaian influencer has been extradited to the United States to face trial for allegedly running such a scam. Frederick Kumi, who's also known online as Abu Trika, denies all the charges. Our correspondent Thomas Nadi, who's in the Ghanaian capital, Accra, told me more about the allegations he faces.
9: Frederick Kumi, popularly known as Abu Trika, a social media influencer, very popular among Ghanaian youth, has been accused of running a romance scam that defrauded elderly Americans of over $8 million. He's denied those allegations. He was put before court by Ghanaian authorities after he was picked up by a joint US and Ghanaian security operation last year.
0: Now, Frederick Kumi denies all these allegations, but the allegations suggest that he was doing this how?
9: According to US prosecutors, he used AI tools to create fake online identities, targeting specifically elderly Americans. And he faces up to 20 years imprisonment if he's found guilty. And they had attempted to stop an extradition process that was ongoing in Ghana, but they were unsuccessful. And so on Thursday, Ghanaian authorities succeeded to extradite him to the US to face trial.
0: Now, Thomas, this is part of a wider crackdown by the US authorities on criminal gangs in West Africa and in other parts of the world.
9: Yes, Washington has been very keen in trying to crack down criminal networks operating both in the US and in West Africa, targeting vulnerable Americans. A few prosecutors, they've extradited a few people in Nigeria just last week. A popular Ghanaian known as Joseph Kojo Bedu Boate, popularly known as Dada Joe Remix, pleaded guilty in the U.S. to using romance and inheritance schemes to defraud Americans, and he's agreed to pay over $4.4 million in restitution. And so this is an ongoing operation by U.S. authorities and security agencies in West Africa to try to crack down criminal networks that are engaged in this particular practice.
0: That was Thomas Nadi in Accra in Ghana. If you head to the BBC website, you can read an article that Thomas has written in elaborating on what we've just been hearing. And you can also hear about how Nigeria has been deporting Chinese scammers in a crackdown on foreign-led cybercrime. 21 minutes past the hour. Now, the Ukrainian police have launched a criminal investigation after crowds of people attacked a military conscription team in the

0: western city of Lviv. Officers there were attempting to detain a man that they suspected of trying to avoid military service. Paul Moss has more.
1: There was a time when Ukraine's military recruiters could barely keep up. So many men and women were volunteering to go and fight Russia's invasion. But there's been a marked rise in the number who now resist being conscripted, and a rise in the number of confrontations between Ukrainian citizens and those responsible for conscripting them. Perhaps it's just the ever-rising death toll which is driving this evasion of military service. Despite recent Ukrainian successes in its airstrikes on Russia, deployment to some frontline infantry units is still seen as a likely one-way ticket. And there's also the fact that those most eager to join have now done so, and many of them are now either dead, injured, or just suffering complete exhaustion after long and arduous tours of duty. So the conscription teams should maybe not be too surprised to encounter resistance. And Wednesday saw that resistance turn violent. Locals in Lviv apparently took exception to the army officers trying to detain a suspected draft dodger. They overturned the recruiter's car and then attacked a police officer who came to help. There have been more than 100 reported confrontations like this since the start of the year. There were nearly 350 in 2025. The mayor of Lviv warned that Wednesday night scenes could be used as propaganda by those hostile to Ukraine.
0: Paul Moss reporting. Now, most identical twins share a placenta in the womb, but that can cause real serious health problems. Now, though, a new procedure has been developed which has the potential to treat them. It involves high-powered sound waves beamed straight into the womb. Well, doctors involved in the research in a West London hospital say their early results are very promising indeed. Here's our health reporter, Philippa Roxby.
2: Twin-to-twin transfusion syndrome affects 10 to 15% of identical twins that share a placenta. Blood flows unevenly between the babies, causing one to grow dangerously large and the other to remain very small, putting both their survival at risk. Usually, treatment involves inserting a needle or a very thin telescope into the pregnant mother's tummy. The new method, developed by Imperial College London researchers, is non-invasive. High-intensity ultrasound waves are fired into the placenta through the skin, creating enough heat to seal the blood vessels causing the condition. A study of 10 women affected shows it's safe and has potential as a treatment. Now they plan to carry out larger studies before aiming to offer it more widely.
0: Philippa Roxby reporting. Now, take a listen to this. That is the desert rain frog with its extraordinary high-pitched call and what looks like a very grumpy expression on its face. It can only be found in a narrow stretch of coastal sand dunes in southern Africa. And this habitat is now under threat. Well, the desert rain frog has now been added to an internationally recognised list of species at high risk of extinction. The biologist Devon Bowker told us he's very sad, but not at all surprised to see these frogs on that list.
3: Their story is kind of a brilliant biological story. They live in this small strip of sand dunes in the Namaqua Desert, which kind of usurps our expectations about frogs in general. But they survive there because they have this really rotund body shape. They're only about the size of a ping pong ball, and they look a little bit like an angry toasted marshmallow. And they are nocturnal. So they have these spade-like feet where they can burrow down into the sand during the day, and then at night they'll come out and hunt insects. But in addition, they have this really thin patch of skin on their belly that they can use to suck up the condensation from the sand that comes in from the mist off of the ocean. They can't really hop very well. So, you know, they're really good at consuming insects, but they're not super great at getting away from predators and things. And so they let out this really high-pitched squeal to kind of deter predators because they can't run. There's just so many variables in their survival, and they're just so well adapted to that specific environment. You know, there's really nowhere else like that for them. Amphibians in particular are facing a massive biodiversity crisis, as many things are on our planet right now. As far as the rest of the IUCN update goes, what stands out to me most, I think, is, you know, the over half of deep sea mollusk threatened by deep sea mining and things. Many of these animals are equipped with some of the most ingenious survival strategies on Earth, with extraordinary stories that we're just starting to learn, and it's our ingenuity that's driving them towards extinction. The desert rain frog alone, if we don't step up conservation action now, they're projected to decline by 20% in the next decade alone. But conservation starts with awareness.
0: Indeed it does. Devin Belker there. Back now to the World Cup. And on Saturday, as I was saying, England are going to take on Norway, who, in one respect at least, are already winners with this. Now, that is part of their routine. After their matches, the entire team sits down on the pitch and, with a drum to keep time, mimes a rowing action, a bit of a nod to their Viking ancestors. Now, a lot of the fans in the stadium join in too. It's even caught on in their parliament in Oslo, amongst members of the royal family and the country's Air Force pilots. The chanter-in-chief, the Norwegian fan who came up with it, is Ola Freudelstad. He's a school teacher who's famous for wearing a Viking helmet, and he's been speaking to the BBC's Tim Franks.
4: I've never seen Norwegians act the way they are acting like right now. So I think it's that 28-year wait. We waited for so long to get this World Cup, and then people are just having a blast enjoying finally being in the World Cup.
5: And it's, I mean, it must be fantastic for you, not just to see the entire sort of Norwegian contingent in the stadium, but also, I mean, the players themselves, they've really got into it, haven't they?
4: They have, yeah. And when they did it the first time against Senegal, that was amazing to see. It's just so cool to see how the supporters and the national team are kind of synced in this, and we feel very united. And I think that's something that is helping the Norwegian team right now, that they feel that they're being backed no matter what, and that we stand together.
5: Feeling good about Saturday?
4: Yes, I do feel good, but it's going to be a very tough game. England is the favourite team to win this one, I think. But I do think anything can happen. It's the quarterfinals, and we're in a good flow right now, so we're ready to roll.
0: Chief Chanter Ola Freudelstad there. You've been listening to the newsroom from the BBC World Service. A reminder of the main news before we go. Iran says that there have been fresh airstrikes in several areas across the country as they continue to fight with the United States over the control of the Strait of Hormuz. That is it from Newsroom. Thanks very much for listening. Goodbye.
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12: 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This week, are smartphones harming adults and children? We hear experiences from Japan and Ireland.
13: Phone usage was definitely having an impact on the children.
12: A woman explains how surviving a late night attack inspired her to develop a wearable protection device, and AI is let loose to run a cafe in Sweden. 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
0: BBC News with Nick Miles. Iran's former supreme leader, Ayatollah Khamenei, has been buried in the city of Mashhad. He was laid to rest alongside family members killed with him at the start of the war launched by the US and Israel back in February. As the funeral took place, the US carried out fresh airstrikes as the two sides continue to fight over the control of the Strait of Hormuz. Britain's likely next Prime Minister, Andy Burnham, has apologised for the governing Labour Party's initial response to Israel's actions in Gaza. During the early weeks of the conflict, the Prime Minister, Keir Starmer, faced criticism for appearing to say Israel had the right to cut off water and energy to Gaza. The US Secretary of State, Marco Rubio, has invited ministers from more than 60 countries to Washington next week to discuss what it calls the resurgence of transnational far-left terrorism. Critics say the US is overstating the scale of the far-left threat. The governor of Russia's western region of Lipetsk has called on local oil companies to provide honest information about fuel deliveries. Huge numbers of Russians are facing shortages caused by Ukrainian attacks on refineries. Scientists in Britain have developed a procedure to treat a serious condition which can affect identical twins during pregnancy. Twin-to-twin transfusion syndrome can happen when babies share a placenta, with one receiving more nutrients than the other, putting the life of both at risk. Under the procedure, high-powered ultrasound waves are fired into the placenta, sealing the blood vessels, causing the condition. Authorities in Spain say at least six people have died in a wildfire in the southern province of Almería. Some of the victims were found inside vehicles which had been engulfed by the flames. And tournament favourites France are through to the semi-finals of the World Cup after beating Morocco 2-0 in Boston. And that's the latest BBC News.
12: Hello, I'm Shona McCallum and welcome to Tech Life, the programme exploring technology and the impact it has on all our lives. Today, we're looking at the ongoing debate about smartphones and the potential harm that too much screen time can cause. It's a subject that affects children and adults as well. You can hear more about that in a moment. Later on, an attack on a lone woman in a big city late at night. 4 years on, and the victim of the attack has developed an AI-powered wearable protection device. She tells me her story.
14: I was like, what can I do to change this so this doesn't happen to anyone else, or that I don't have to be scared walking alone at night, that I don't have to think twice when I'm walking home from a dinner.
12: And finally, there's a cafe in Sweden run not by a human manager, but by artificial intelligence. Has it been a bold business success or an expensive experiment gone wrong? Stay with me to find out.

0: As you'll probably be aware, there's a big debate happening all around the world right now about our relationship with smartphones. How much time are we spending staring at our screens? And more to the point, how much of that time is healthy, especially when it comes to children? In some places, the focus has been on social media. Should young people below a certain age be allowed anywhere near these platforms at all? Australia's already taken that step, introducing a law restricting under 16s from using social platforms. It's only been in place for around 7 months, so it's still too early to say whether it's working. But here on Tech Life, I wanted to ask a different question. Instead of limiting how much time children spend on social media, what if the smartphone never entered the picture in the first place? What if children simply didn't have one? At least not until they were 12 or 13. Well, to find out what happens when a whole community tries that experiment, we're heading to the seaside resort of Greystones in Ireland. That sound you can hear is children laughing and playing in the playground at St Patrick's National School. And this school is part of something a little unusual. It's one of 8 local primary schools involved in an initiative called It Takes a Village. The idea started about 3 years ago with a simple goal, to support children's well-being. After a town meeting, parents in the community made a voluntary pact not to give their children smartphones until they reach secondary school. One of the people behind the idea is Rachel Harper, the principal of St Patrick's and the founder of It Takes a Village.
1: The reason why we set it up was because we could see an increase in anxiety levels in the children in our area. And I suppose as principal, I would stand at the school gate in the morning just to get to know the children's names and their parents. And I suppose I could see the children coming in the morning. There was that little bit of hesitant coming through the school gates. And I suppose then chatting to parents, children that were presenting well during the day, and we thought were doing really well. At nighttime, it was a different story, trying to get them to sleep at night and up for school in the morning, etc. And then chatting to teachers as well, they were saying a lot of their day was taken up by, you know, dealing with different challenges for children, you know, around anxiety. And I suppose really it was the age group of 9 and 10. So you'd normally think that would be the junior end. So I suppose that led me then to reach out to the other schools and the other principals to see, were they seeing something similar? And they absolutely were. And that was the start of It Takes a Village.
0: I spoke to Rachel recently over a video call from the school, and she was joined by another teacher from Greystones, Alicia Giesler. Alicia is also a mum to a 10-year-old and a 12-year-old, and she told us about the moment she realised something wasn't quite right.
2: So I've been teaching, this is my second year teaching here in St Patrick's, but I've been teaching for 26 years, mainly the senior end of the primary school. So I noticed over the years that the children, when they came to school in the morning, they were more tired because noticeably they had been on their screens maybe later on at night or already on the screens before they came into school in the mornings, maybe sitting on the bus or something like that. And they were already a little bit tired before they'd even come in. So that's, for me, over the years, that's a huge change that I have witnessed.
0: So you had this positive response, you had the village meeting. What happened after that in order to action this? Because it's quite a big undertaking, isn't it? Making everyone sign up to be smartphone free.
1: So we had the town meeting, and it was in our local theatre. So when I say we could have filled a theatre 3 times over, we absolutely could have. So it said to us that actually there was a lot of community members and parents and teachers in the community that had concerns for the children's well-being. And we had a meeting, just a group of principals after, and we started looking at what did we feel were some of the reasons why there was an increase in anxiety levels. We did feel that social media and phone usage, etc., was definitely having an impact on the children here, because across the 8 schools, we could see that phones were starting to creep in with 9, 10-year-olds. Again, they were never allowed to have them in school, but they would have had them outside of school. We didn't want to come across to parents that we were telling them how to parent their children. We just simply wanted to ask parents to wait until secondary school. So to wait until the children were 12 or 13, until they got a smartphone for their child. That was a huge moment in our community. We sent out a letter to all of the 8 primary schools. And again, we had all 8 signatures of the principals on that. And I think that was a standout moment because the parents knew that we were already looking at children's well-being in the community. So this was a part of that. And I think that's why we got such good sign up and parents on board.
0: And what was it like receiving that letter then? You have a 10 and 12 year old now, so they would have been right smack bang in the middle of that age group that this letter was targeting.
2: Well, I thought it was super helpful. My eldest was kind of coming up and I kind of thought, oh, I'll deal with that when I need to deal with it. In previous years, it was always like when you come to the end of sixth class, you nearly kind of have to hand over a phone to them so that going into secondary school. But then just having that backup and actually that there is a topic of conversation, that there's a potential that I don't have to do that straight away, that I can maybe hold off a little bit longer. And I'm not the only parent, that there is more of a group that are have the same thinking, that they're happy to hold off a little bit longer.
0: And what did your children think?
2: So obviously now my eldest is in sixth class, but we've been talking about it for quite some time and he's happy enough with waiting because we've had several discussions about the phones and online dangers and all that. So he's happy at the moment to hold off, and then we'll have the discussion later on when we're all ready for it. So it's kind of like a family thing that we're all ready for, the next chapter. And as long as he's prepared for it as well.
0: And so, Rachel, you saw this positivity and this kind of collective initiative then beginning to unfold. 3 years on now, we're talking. What impact has it had?
1: Well, that's had a huge positive impact in our community because I think there's a new norm now for children that they actually wait and they get a phone when they're in secondary school. That would be at the age of, say, 12, 13. I think prior to this initiative, it was a rite of passage to get a phone when you were, 10, 11, 12. So there was always, all the children were talking about, oh, are you getting your phone? When are you getting your phone? So there was that pressure on children to get a phone, to try and fit in and to try and be in the cool gang. So that's been taken away for children, and also for parents. I think they feel supported now if they want to delay getting a phone for their child.
0: I think it would be fair to say that Greystones and this initiative would have been considered as an outlier 3 years ago. But now we see child online safety really rising up to the top of the political agenda. How do you feel as one of the first places to really have taken this decisive action?
1: Well, look, we feel incredibly proud of our time. Greystones, we have a great community here. But, I think it was a brave step that we took, over 3 years ago now. I suppose when we look back, nobody was really talking about this much. So we felt that we broke those conversations down, those walls down. And I think it was just great getting the message out there. And I suppose what it really said to me was it doesn't, matter where parents are around the world, that they had huge concerns, and it somehow it united us all together. And it's great to see all the different branches now and all the different things happening in the different countries and continuing to happen, because my fear was that this was just going to be short term. So I think it's great that there's longevity and that we're still talking about this 3 years later, and there's been a lot of progress. So while we're asking parents to hold off and to wait until they're older, we felt as a school that we had a sense of duty to prepare the children for this online world and for getting their smartphones. So we have teamed up with our local secondary schools and their transition year pupils. So they'd be 16 years of age, have been coming down. They're heavily trained up by their teachers and they have been delivering workshops with our 11 and 12 year olds. And it's been absolutely fantastic for both sides, for the 16 year olds, but for the 11 and the 12 year olds. So that's been a real success project, and I think that has kept the buy-in in our community here. And then year three, we've continued this program, but we've also been training up our 11 and 12 year olds to become ambassadors for online safety within the primary school, and they're now delivering little workshops with the 5 and 6 year olds. So it's all about training the trainer and empowering children and bringing them on the journey. And I suppose that's what's kept it alive here in our community.
0: That's Rachel Harper, the principal of St Patrick's National School in Greystones in Ireland, and she was joined by Alicia Giesler, mum of two young children, also in Greystones. This is Tech Life on the BBC World Service with me, Shona McCallum. What were your thoughts on my interviews about Greystones, the place in Ireland where under-13s don't have smartphones? I'd love to hear your experiences too. Have you delayed giving your child a smartphone? And if so, how's that worked out? And if you're an adult and think you're spending too much time doom-scrolling, then you're not the only one.
3: Hello, Tech Life. My name is Mikan Oshidari. I live in Tokyo, Japan. I was addicted to my smartphone and social media. I was looking at my smartphone all day long. I was just mindlessly scrolling endlessly. It was dopamine addiction. That craving never ended.
0: That was Mikan. Instead of cutting that, she cut it out, giving up her smartphone completely. She's now written a book about her move to an analogue life and what she learned along the way. Have you done a digital detox? Let me know. Our contact details are coming up, and I'll be bringing you more on this subject in next week's programme too. Meanwhile, we've received this nice WhatsApp message from our listener in the Caribbean. Hi Tech Life, I am from the island of Dominica and my name is Tyron. I always enjoy your show. Keep it up. Well, we'll do our best, Tyron. Thanks for the message. If you want to comment on this week's programme or have any suggestions for producer Tom and I, then please do email us. Our address is techlife@bbc.co.uk. You can always WhatsApp us, a text message or a voice note. The number is +44 330 1230 320. Please include your name and the country where you live. And still to come, is AI any good at running a cafe? Walking home alone at night is something many people think twice about. And for women in particular, it's often a question of safety. Well, it wasn't until my next guest had her own frightening personal experience of being attacked that she started thinking that tech could perhaps help. Ina Jovicic is the founder and CEO of Enough, a London-based startup that's developing an AI-powered safety wearable called the Eno Badge. I started off by asking her to take me back to that night.
4: So almost more than 4 years ago now, I was walking home from a dinner in central London, 10 p.m., very safe area, when all of a sudden I got surrounded and attacked by four men that were trying to take my possessions. Immediately in the moment, I didn't even click what was going on. But once it hit me, then the first thought that I had was like, well, hell no, you're not going to be taking anything from me. Let's fight. Four against one, not really a fair battle, but in the moment, your senses are not with you and adrenaline hits you. And I ended up getting dragged into the middle of the street, them taking all my possessions anyway. And then I just had scratch knees as souvenirs. And that's where I called the police.
0: And how did that make you feel in the days and weeks afterwards?
4: I think there was definitely a mix of feelings. There was one that was for me anger that I felt very powerless in that situation, that I just had no chances, and also realizing that it could have been way, way worse. And that's also what the police told me, that I was very, very lucky that I could have been stabbed or worse just by fighting back, which made me feel even extra powerless. Then fighting back is also not the best outcome. But at the same time, I have to say the feeling that I felt the most is sort of this fuel that got created from this anger, that I was like, what can I do to change this so this doesn't happen to anyone else, or that I don't have to be scared walking alone at night, that I don't have to think twice when I'm walking home from a dinner. So fuel would be the number one emotion.
0: And so tell me about your solution then, the badge that you are developing at the moment. What problem are you trying to solve here?
4: The lack of human response in that situation that I found is what I decided to explore more in depth. And that's where the intersection came with technology, of the problem of not feeling safe and not being to react in those moments of danger with the use of AI. Because AI, unlike humans, doesn't have those emotions that in the moment of danger or threat are going to freeze, not know what to do. And that's where I saw the beautiful intersection. So from there, we started exploring how we can bring that together. And we came to the Eno badge, which is, as we call it, the mini AI bodyguard.
0: So you started making this safety badge. Tell us about the product. What does it look like? What does it do?
4: So you should imagine it as a tiny badger pin, which is the size of your pinky finger usually. And you attach it to your chest. And that's where you can see that there's a tiny camera hidden in the middle, which is used for the recording. You attach it with a clip that could be used also like the same type of clip that women use for hair or through a magnet. Or there is also a magnetic necklace if that's your preferred option. And then that small little plate pin or badge is then, with subtle red lights that are just a little bit visible, is essentially in action. So that mini AI bodyguard brain is watching for cues of danger. And if it sees any sort of, object recognition, knives or guns in the US case, but also any sort of aggressive arm movement, or if it hears any aggressive language, any volume that is out of the norm, if it says someone to you, "Give me your wallet," we immediately can recognize that as danger. And then that's the badge then vibrates to give you as a user signal that it's doing its job. And then it's already sending the live stream to Alarm Receiving Center.
0: And you mentioned the red light that subtly obviously signifying that you're perhaps recording. I mean, what were the challenges around privacy when designing this?
4: All the footage that the badge is recorded is absolutely inaccessible to everyone and is fully encrypted. The only time that footage suddenly opens like a window is when there is a offense or there's a crime happening and there is need for law enforcement, because then obviously the situation changes. So that way that then window opens, and that's the window of evidence that we're sending to the Alarm Receiving Center for police to be able to act. The rest of the walks and everything that is recorded, the user will never get access to, nor do we.
0: And what if there's any false alarms?
4: If there's a false alarms, that's why we have the Alarm Receiving Center, the real humans that sit on top of the AI. So we think about it like artificial intelligence and human intelligence coming together and working hand in hand, because AI raises the alert first and then the humans confirm it. Even though our accuracy is very high, we still want to have that human touch.

0: turn with the last train, last bus. These are the things that we want to free the women from, so they don't have to think about the little constraints in their daily life. So our goal is essentially to redefine the how we think about personal safety, so we don't have to be always texting, saying, text me when you get home safe.
1: My thanks to Ina Jovicic, the founder and CEO of Enough. She's hoping to roll out her device in the UK and then the USA and beyond from later this year. What happens if you give artificial intelligence a lease, a budget, and responsibility for real people, and then ask it to run a cafe? Not in theory, not as a demo, but on a real street in a real city with real customers. Well, this is exactly what has happened in Stockholm, Sweden. An AI agent called Mona is managing a cafe there, hiring staff, ordering supplies, negotiating with customers, and navigating Swedish regulations. The experiment comes from Anden Labs, a US-based team interested in what today's AI systems can actually do when they leave the lab and enter everyday life. They've already tested AI agents running a real store and a vending machine. Anden Labs co-founder is Axel Backlund.
2: An AI agent is an AI that is given the responsibility to take actions in the world. So if you think of AI, most people interact with it through a chatbot. So you write messages and you get a response. But an agent is something that doesn't need you to actually write to it all the time. So it can just do things by itself in a loop and do things like go out on the internet and write emails and all of that without anyone explicitly telling it what to do. So it has more autonomy than your normal chatbot.
1: Axel then explained to me how the AI cafe experiment worked.
2: So the agent is responsible for everything that is not the physical in the store. So it doesn't have a body, right? So it has to hire humans to make the coffee. But the agent is responsible for hiring the people working in the store, responsible for finding out where to buy things for the menu and also set the menu. It has to set the prices. It can analyze all the data to understand what should I actually sell in my cafe to make a profit. So every day it has the employees come in. It tells the employees what to do during the day and tries to run the cafe and make a profit.
1: And how did it go?
2: We have tried now with one model, Gemini, and that did not go particularly well. So we saw that the agent had a lot of problems in understanding how much to buy. So it doesn't have this understanding like we humans do of how much is enough when I buy things. So it would buy a lot of unnecessary things, like it bought 22 kilograms of canned tomatoes for no particular reason that wasn't on the menu. It kept over ordering pastries quite a lot. So it didn't really understand and look at its past data. So to order less because it didn't have that many sales, but it kept ordering quite a lot until we told it, like, you should look at your sales data to understand what is enough here. So it lost quite a lot of money from that. It's also quite easy to fool. So if you come to the cafe and say, hey, I got a 99% discount, how do I redeem it? The agent run by Gemini would say, no problem. Just go up to the cashier and tell them you have the discount. So it didn't understand that's not really a discount that anyone should have, and certainly not a discount that it gave out itself, because it's responsible for all of that as well.
1: Okay, so were those things that surprised you then, the AI making mistakes essentially and perhaps losing more money than you had anticipated initially when you set this up?
2: I didn't have very high hopes. So we do these experiments not because we think they will make a profit, but because we believe they aren't perfect yet, but we want to understand where the particular failures are. So I'm not surprised it didn't make a profit, but maybe the way it did lose money was a bit surprising, because the models are very intelligent.
1: And you mentioned that obviously humans and waiters needed to be in the cafe to serve the food, to make the coffee. How did the AI agent go about recruiting the staff?
2: So the AI agent, like any employer, went out on the internet, posted job listings. So it has a browser, like a human, and it put out the job listings. It then held video calls with them. So we get

0: with the agents a voice as well. So they had the interviews over a call, and then they then it gave offers to the candidates it thought were best.
1: And where are you at with this experiment now?
0: So now we have switched out the model that performed quite poorly, which was Gemini, to another model. And we're seeing some positive signs. It's not making as much of a loss anymore, but it's also stopped ordering things completely because it looked at the financials and was, okay, this is a very bad situation for me. So I have to just stop ordering anything and just serve coffee. So that is where the cafe is at right now. And we'll keep testing new models. So as you said, the field moves extremely fast, and we want to make sure that when the latest models come out, we want to deploy it and see if it makes a difference and if it's any better running the cafe.
1: Okay, so nothing on the menu at the cafe at the moment. Is that OpenAI that you're now using at the cafe?
0: Yes, exactly. So now we're using OpenAI's model.
1: Okay, so OpenAI a bit more frugal and Gemini a bit more generous. Would that be fair?
0: That is fair, yes.
1: That was Axel Backlund, the co-founder of Andon Labs in the United States. Well, it doesn't take an AI agent to tell me that we've reached the end of another edition of Tech Life. If you'd like to contact us about anything that you've heard this week or any tech that's on your mind, you can email us. Our address is techlife@bbc.co.uk. You can WhatsApp us on +44 330 1230 320. You can also send us a voice message, and please include your name and where you live. Today's Tech Life was produced by Tom Quinn and presented by me, Shona McCallum.
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8: Next on the BBC World Service, it's Outlook. Felice Hardy knew very little about her grandmother, Liesl, except that she'd been a top-class tennis player in Austria before moving to England.
9: My grandmother talked about how she went to Egypt, to all sorts of places around Europe, how exciting it was. The main thing she talked about was how she was tennis champion of Austria in 1930-31, and that was really the greatest day of her life.
8: In fact, Liesl had made sporting history, but glossed over it, perhaps because that period of her life had been too terrible to acknowledge.
10: So she talked to you about the happy times, maybe?
9: She did, yes.
10: And the unhappy times?
9: No, she didn't mention them.
10: At all?
9: Nope.
10: So you wouldn't have known there had been unhappy times?
9: She said a word or two about one of her sisters. Not much, really, no.
8: Felice would go on to investigate her family's hidden history. Join us after the news.
11: BBC News with Neil Nunes. Iran's former supreme leader Ayatollah Khamenei has been buried at a shrine in the northeastern city of Mashhad. He was laid to rest alongside four family members killed with him at the start of the war launched by the US and Israel in February. Our chief international correspondent is Liz Doucette.
12: The Ayatollah's final resting place is inside the Golden Dome shrine of Imam Reza, alongside four members of his family killed that same day. But even in this moment, when Iran's new leaders who survived the weeks of war want to project strength and unity, there's been no sign of the Ayatollah's son and successor, Mujtaba, who was severely injured. Also missing from these ceremonies are the many Iranians who aren't shedding tears for a ruler and his authoritarian rule they've always rejected.
11: The Pan-American Health Organization says the greatest risks to health posed by Venezuela's twin earthquakes are now disruptions to healthcare and a lack of drinking water. The quakes devastated large parts of northern Venezuela 2 weeks ago. Details from Mimi Swaby.
13: People have made up makeshift camps, tented villages, so to speak. But these camps make diseases very easily transmitted. So that is now a huge concern. And the Pan-American Health Organization has come out and said the greatest risk right now for individuals, those who are displaced, those who are vulnerable from the earthquake, are the healthcare system being in disarray and now overcrowding in these camps and a lack of clean drinking water and sanitation. So people who have had their homes completely destroyed are now facing a new crisis.
11: The US Secretary of State Marco Rubio has invited ministers from more than 60 countries to a summit in Washington next week to discuss what the department is calling the resurgence of transnational far-left terrorism. Critics argue that the US is overstating the scale of the threat. Tournament favourites France are through to the semi-finals of the Football World Cup after beating Morocco 2-0 in Boston. Morocco were the only African team left in the competition. Our sports reporter is Joe Linsky.
14: France at this World Cup make the remarkable look routine. For the third time in a row, they have reached the semi-finals and they beat Morocco 2-0 just like they did in Qatar. Kylian Mbappe made up for a missed penalty with a brilliant eighth goal of the tournament. He's joint top in the Golden Boot race. Ousmane Dembele sealed this easy win, and Morocco will be disappointed they barely laid a glove on France. They're not the first side, though, to be swept away by them. The only question round this French team is whether anyone can stop them.
11: This is the World News from the BBC. The authorities in southern Spain say at least 12 people have died in a wildfire in the province of Almeria. Some of the victims were found inside vehicles which had been engulfed by the flames. Witnesses say the fire was caused by a downed power line sparking flames which quickly spread to a nearby wooded area. A Ghanaian influencer has been extradited to the United States to face trial for allegedly running a romance scam that targeted elderly Americans. Frederick Kumi, who's known online as Abu Trika, denies the charges. Prosecutors say that he used AI tools to create fake identities on social media and dating sites, defrauding victims of more than $8 million. Scientists in Britain have developed a new non-invasive procedure to treat a serious condition which can affect identical twins during pregnancy. Details from Philippa Roxby.
15: Twin-to-twin transfusion syndrome affects 10 to 15% of identical twins that share a placenta. Blood flows unevenly between the babies, causing one to grow dangerously large and the other to remain very small, putting both their survival at risk. Usually, treatment involves inserting a needle or a very thin telescope into the pregnant mother's tummy. The new method, developed by Imperial College London researchers, is non-invasive. High-intensity ultrasound waves are fired into the placenta through the skin, creating enough heat to seal the blood vessels causing the condition.
11: One of Colombia's most famous footballers faces losing his home after a court ruled it had been bought for him by Pablo Escobar's drug cartel. René Higuita achieved fame as a goalkeeper. A 12-year investigation concluded his house in an expensive neighborhood in Medellin was paid for by two brothers from the cartel.
8: Hello, I'm Jo Fidgen. Welcome to Outlook from the BBC World Service in London, where Wimbledon is in full swing.
16: The gates open and tennis fans know summer is really here. There's the centre court, and here the lush programmes you'll thumb in retrospect through the winter.
8: The famous Wimbledon tennis tournament is always a special occasion, but in 1946 it was extra special. The Second World War was finally over. The grass courts had been reopened after being repurposed for the war effort, and Liesl Herbst and her doubles partner were about to do something that had never been seen there and indeed has never been repeated. Liesl would become Felice Hardy's grandmother,
10: But how had she come to be at Wimbledon? And who was the woman playing alongside her?

0: After her grandmother died, Felice wanted to find out more about her and discovered a painful family secret that had been kept from her all her life. Who did you understand yourself to be as a child?
1: An English girl with an Austrian mother. That's all, really. No religion.
0: Turned out it wasn't quite so straightforward a story.
1: No, and I found out it wasn't as straightforward as I thought.
0: An English girl with an Austrian mother. Felice's grandmother had been the Austrian national tennis champion and loved to talk about the early days of her playing career.
1: It was rather romantic and lots about the travel more than anything else. How she went to Egypt, to all sorts of places around Europe, how exciting it was, and a lot about the men that she used to play with, you know, in doubles. She always told me that she could outrun any man on the tennis court. She had enormous stamina.
0: Did she tell you that she'd played at Wimbledon?
1: She did, but very briefly. The main thing she talked about was how she was tennis champion of Austria in 1930-31, and that was really the greatest day of her life. She often harked back to that.
0: What was she like?
1: As I knew her, she was very competitive, very outspoken. When she gave up tennis, I knew her when she played tennis. She used to play at the Queen's Club. She took up golf and she was determined to become a really good golfer. She also skied and she would climb up the mountain because she was from the era before there were ski lifts. So she was very competitive, very energetic. She also trained in her flat in London. She took out a skipping rope every day and she'd skip. And almost as though she was an athlete in training, right into her 80s.
0: Wow, that's amazing.
1: Yeah.
0: What did you think of her?
1: Well, very generous, rather strict, slightly scary, and she didn't smile that much. So I never questioned it as a child. My grandfather was a warmer figure than my grandmother, really. My grandmother was all about, you know, you must play sport, you must learn languages. All these things were very important to her.
0: Okay, but she never smiled much, you say?
1: No, and I never really understood why.
0: Right. Would she talk to you much about life in Austria before she moved to England?
1: Yes, she loved living in Vienna. She wasn't actually born in Vienna. She was born in what is now the Czech Republic. But she moved to Vienna when she got married, and she loved music, she loved theatre, so she went to the opera. She loved art, she went to art galleries, and she joined a big tennis club and played matches through that, first of all.
0: So she talked to you about the happy times, maybe?
1: She did, yes.
0: And the unhappy times?
1: No, she didn't mention them.
0: At all?
1: Nope.
0: So you wouldn't have known there had been unhappy times?
1: No, not at all.
0: The unhappy times were unspeakably so, and Felice had barely an inkling until long after both her grandmother and mother had died. It was Felice's daughter 10 years ago who first broached the idea of exploring the family history.
1: My daughter was a student at the time and she suggested that she didn't know anything about that side of the family. Could we do some research on it? And I said, oh, well, maybe, you know, sometime we'll do it. She said, oh no. She opened her laptop and said, I found really cheap flights. We can go to Vienna. And I found some accommodation. Why don't we go? And I said, okay. And so I actually booked tickets for myself and my three children. My husband stayed at home to look after the dogs. Mm-hmm. And off we went to Vienna. And I booked a walking tour before we went. And on the walking tour, the guide said at the end, anyone here who would like to research their ancestors, if they lived in Vienna, you know, it's my hobby, I'd love to help. And so I went to her and said, I'd love you to help me. And I told her a bit about the reason. And she said, well, when you get back to, when you get home, send me an email with all the details you know, any names, dates of birth, anything, any addresses you know, and I'll do the rest. Anyway, I told Barbara, the woman, everything I knew. And about 2 weeks later, back came an email with attachments, all sorts of attachments. She'd gone to the archives in Vienna. Of course, I don't speak German, so I couldn't do it, but she's bilingual. And that's where the journey began.
0: A journey that would lead Felice to a wholly different understanding of herself. Barbara soon replied with names of family members Felice had never heard of, details of businesses and residences never mentioned in her childhood. She dug out old papers her grandmother had left behind and photo albums and found herself looking into the eyes of someone she barely recognised.
1: I found 12 photo albums of hers. She hadn't shown them to me, but in the photo albums she was always smiling and happy, completely different, a different person from how I remember her. Lots of travel pictures of her posing in Athens, presumably after a tennis tournament, in Egypt, in places in Switzerland, south of France, all the different places she played, and she'd labelled each photo meticulously so I knew who was in the photo and when it was taken.
0: And you said lots of family members in the photo. She was the youngest of three sisters.
1: She was, but she had only ever mentioned one of them. She'd mentioned the middle sister, Truda. She'd never mentioned her other sister, Irma, at all.
0: And what would she say about Truda?
1: She told me that Truda was very keen on the boys. In fact, I discovered that Truda married three times by the time she was in her 20s, which was unheard of in those days, quite a scandal.
0: And Irma, the sister she didn't talk about, who you discovered only when you went looking into the family history, what was the situation with Irma?
1: Irma was disabled. I didn't know this till I looked closely at the photo albums. She didn't appear in pictures very often.
0: Disabled in what way?
1: She had dwarfism, I think, or something like that. So she was, her body was always hidden, just her face was shown in pictures.
0: Right.
1: And in those days, people did that. They hid members of their family like that.
0: Were you able to find out how Irma was treated within the family, how the sisters related to each other?
1: They're always cuddling each other in the pictures. They look very close. I know that Irma stayed with her mother when she was an adult. The other two sisters married and moved away. But it was really Truda that my grandmother looked up to and talked about the most. She was very glamorous.
0: Do you know what your grandmother's reputation was among her family? Were you able to discover that?
1: Very sporty. So my great-grandfather, Leo, her father, encouraged her to play tennis. And in their family of three girls, in that day, they were very liberated in a way, feminist. When her father died in 1923, her mother took over running the family business.
0: Which was what?
1: Which was a distillery, a big distillery. My great-grandmother had taken over this business, ran it, and introduced things like sick pay and maternity leave and things that were unheard of in that day.
0: How interesting. So, I mean, how do you interpret that?
1: They were ahead of their times in many ways. I think because of having three daughters, they made sure the daughters had all the same opportunities as boys would have had. My grandmother was born in 1903, so this was, you know, a long time ago in history, and unusual. Women were usually seen and not heard and definitely didn't have a job.
0: Liesl continued on her unusual path by going to study in Paris at the Sorbonne, where she met and fell in love with David Herbst, a sports enthusiast who ran a successful company making stockings in Vienna. They married and had a daughter called Dorley.
1: David, my grandfather, was the president of a sports club in Vienna. And it was actually the biggest sports club in Europe.
0: Tell us about this sports club, called Hakoa. A very unusual club in that it was purely for Jewish athletes. Why was that?
1: Well, in Vienna at the time, Jewish people were not allowed to join clubs, sporting or any other clubs, because there was anti-Semitism.
0: And this was as early as when?
1: This was as early as the 1920s.
0: Right.
1: And so a few people set up a club just for Jewish people called Hakoa. So it was to be a sports club covering all sorts of different sports, swimming, football, fencing, wrestling, and tennis.
0: And tennis.
1: Yeah.
0: All right, so your grandmother sort of picked up her ears at that, did she?
1: She did. And once she was married to my grandfather and living in Vienna, she trained with the Hakoa Club.
0: Because we should mention, your grandmother was also Jewish, but not from a religious family.
1: Not at all. Her parents, I think on sort of holidays, public Jewish holidays, they sort of might have celebrated a little bit, but really not much at all. Whereas my grandfather did come from a poor religious family.
0: Right. And how did that work within their marriage, do you know, having one observant partner and one who was not?
1: I only knew them once they were in England, where religion was not spoken about anymore.
0: You say HaKoa, this sports club, had been formed in the 20s because there was already anti-Semitism in Austria, and obviously we know that it increased to fever pitch in the 1930s with the rise of Hitler in Germany and the spread of Nazism. When did your grandparents start to feel that the level of animosity was reaching very dangerous levels?
1: They started to be worried in 1933. Things became much more difficult in Vienna. But I think it was 1937 was when things really changed for them. My grandmother was no longer accepted at tournaments in Germany or Austria. She still travelled to tournaments in places like Nice in the south of France and Switzerland. That was fine, but she was banned from playing nearby.
0: But she'd been the Austrian national champion.
1: Mm.
0: So how do people reconcile that? I mean, as I understand it, she wasn't just, you know, the best female tennis player in Austria for a time, but she was also a brand in herself. She knew how to present herself and get attention, didn't she?
1: She certainly did. She was interviewed in all sorts of magazines and newspapers and was a bit of a star in a small world. But I think really by 1937 was when it hit her properly. She thought she could carry on because she was Austrian. She wasn't religious. People wouldn't have known particularly, but her husband was the president of a Jewish sports club and ran a business in a textiles industry, which was very much Jewish dominated at the time. So that was a problem for her.
0: Was she still a member of HaKoa at that point?
1: Yes, she was, yeah. But then my grandfather advised her to stop being a member, to stop playing at HaKoa because it would label her. Because she felt completely Austrian. She would never think of herself as a Jewish woman. She thought of herself as an Austrian woman.
0: But David, her husband, was the one realising that she would need to hide her Jewish identity or just
1: yes.
0: not emphasise it?
1: That's right. Not emphasise it. Hide it.
0: On the 12th of March, 1938, there was disastrous news. Nazi troops from Germany had entered Austria.
2: Since the Treaty of Versailles was signed in 1919... there have been only a few really momentous days in the history of Europe. Mussolini marching on Rome, Stalin launching his first five-year plan, Hitler breaking the bonds of Versailles one by one. Today comes another such mighty moment, as Hitler's bond bursting finally carries Nazi expansion across the borders of Germany into the land of his birth.
0: As officials, David sent Liesel and Dorley away from Vienna to Prague in what is now the Czech Republic. Liesel met up with her mother and sisters, while David stayed behind to do what he'd been ordered to do at gunpoint, hand over his business and the asset-rich sports club to the Nazis, as well as the family apartment.
1: I have a box of letters from the Nazi party to my grandfather with lists of everything in their flat, down to every teaspoon, knife and fork, photo in a frame, everything, which was all taken.
0: Right.
1: But they did manage to get a few things to friends to look after. So one of them was my grandmother gave her photo albums to a good friend who was a Catholic woman for safekeeping, and of course their dog as well, because they couldn't take the dog when they left. But my grandfather had a much more difficult journey leaving because he was supposed to do this job, and he knew that if he finished the job...
0: This is the job of
1: handing over
0: everything.
1: If he finished the job, the accounts for the sports club, which is what they were most interested in, that he would be sent to prison, and the prison was Dachau.
0: A concentration camp.
1: Yeah, and so he realised he'd have to leave very quietly in the middle of the night, which he did. He hired the services of a smuggler and got to Prague by boat with other people who were escaping. And luckily he got to Prague safely, where he met with my grandmother and my mother and the rest of my grandmother's family who were there as well. And then all of them then tried to get visas to leave, because there was a feeling of danger in Prague by then. The German army was waiting across the border, and no one quite knew what was going to happen next. Anyway, they all applied for various visas to different countries, were turned down. My grandmother and my mother managed to get a visa to come, a temporary stay in Britain. So they didn't want to leave without my grandfather, but he said, "You've got to leave. Don't worry about me. I will find my way there. I'll get there somehow and meet you." My grandmother's sisters, Truda and her husband and daughter, they tried to get a visa to Australia. They tried Portugal, all sorts of different places, but they failed. So they went to a small village in Slovakia where they hoped they'd be safe. But my great-grandmother and her disabled daughter stayed in Prague, where they thought, "Oh, well, no one will pay any attention to us. I'm an old woman," thought my

0: and the family tried to rebuild their lives in the shadow of war. Liesl wanted Dawley to go to an elite girls' boarding school so she could learn to be English and fit in. For herself, she just wanted to play tennis. How did she break into the English tennis scene?
1: Well, there was quite a community of refugees and she knew a few of them. And she got in touch with a Hungarian player who she'd known from the tennis circuit. And he said, "You need to join a club here so you can carry on playing. And I'm a member of the Queen's Club in London." So she went along to the Queen's Club. She brought along some cuttings showing, they were in German though, but to prove that she'd been tennis champion of Austria, and they allowed her to join. So she was delighted. Now she suddenly had somewhere to play tennis again. But she'd only ever played on hard courts. She'd never played on grass before.
0: Which is what you generally get, and certainly at Queen's and then Wimbledon, the big tournament.
1: And she'd always heard about Wimbledon and thought she'd love to play there. And she got the opportunity to try and qualify for Wimbledon. This was in 1939. So what she had to do was play three other women and beat them. So the person that won would qualify for Wimbledon.
0: She beat the three people she needed to beat and she qualified for Wimbledon in 1939.
1: And she played, and she didn't do very well because she had only short time to practice on grass and also had 2 years of not playing at all.
0: But, I mean, what an ambition, what an achievement.
1: Mm. And she was delighted. She was determined to do more, but then, unfortunately, World War II started and Wimbledon closed.
0: For the duration of the war.
1: It didn't reopen
0: for the 6 years of the war. So what happened to Wimbledon and to the courts and during the war?
1: Well, they turned back into being a farm. So instead of people playing tennis, there were animals walking around, goats, cows, hens, sheep, all around, you know, just grazing on the land there. And it turned back to what it had been before. Also, there was a big shortage of rubber because of war. So no one played tennis.
0: But no balls.
1: No balls, yeah. So the centre court was bombed, which my grandmother took as a personal insult to herself because she said, you know, Hitler seems to be coming after me. Everything that I love, he's taking away. So she couldn't play, obviously, till after the war.
0: Yeah. In the meantime, of course, her immediate family are still in continental Europe where Hitler is gaining ground. I'm assuming she couldn't get any word out of the various places they were, Austria, Slovakia by that point, no word at all.
1: No, nothing. No. She knew nothing about what was going on. So she was very worried about it.
0: Right. So what about your mother then, Dawley? She'd come over as a 11, 12-year-old, had left her home in Austria and come to the UK as a German-speaking girl in a country that was about to go to war with Germany, which I imagine wasn't the easiest.
1: No, she found it very difficult and she was bullied at school because other children didn't know the difference between someone who'd had to escape from Europe because they were Jewish or someone who was German, you know, or Austrian in fighting against Britain. And she was thrown in the deep end, literally, because she didn't speak a word of English and no one spoke German. My grandmother was determined to drive up there every week and coach my mother personally in tennis because she thought the teachers wouldn't be good enough, which was another thing that didn't help my mother, you know, having quite embarrassing for her, I think, that her mother would turn up and in her normal flamboyant way and take over the tennis court to teach her daughter.
0: However embarrassing Dawley found it, her mother wasn't one to be resisted and she did what she was told and trained hard. Besides, she was really good at tennis. Even Liesl said her daughter had more raw talent than she did. And in 1946, when the Wimbledon tennis tournament started up again, they were ready to make sporting history.
2: Back in the news again, for the first time in 7 years, the world's greatest tennis festival had a fairly quiet reopening. But enthusiasm was as high as ever in this mecca of international players. Australian wonder Denny
0: We're going to take a short break, but stay with us to hear how Liesl

0: and Dawley went to Wimbledon and why they preferred not to talk about it. This is Outlook.
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0: In part two of Outlook, Felice Hardy uncovers the truth about her family and herself.
8: You know, I knew I had Austrian heritage on one side, but suddenly everything was different. It was almost like I was coming out, having to tell the world that I had Jewish ancestry, having been told to deny it for the whole of my life. It's changed me. I'm more outgoing. I can express myself. It's completely changed me as a person.
0: First, the BBC World Service News.
9: BBC News with Neil Nunes. Iran's former supreme leader Ayatollah Khamenei has been buried in the city of Mashhad. He was laid to rest alongside family members killed with him at the start of the war launched by the US and Israel in February. As the funeral took place, the US carried out fresh airstrikes as the two countries continued to fight over the control of the Strait of Hormuz. Britain's likely next Prime Minister, Andy Burnham, has apologised for the governing Labour Party's initial response to Israel's actions in Gaza. During the early weeks of the conflict, the Prime Minister, Keir Starmer, faced criticism for appearing to say that Israel had the right to cut off water and energy to Gaza. The US Secretary of State Marco Rubio has invited ministers from more than 60 countries to Washington next week to discuss what it calls the resurgence of transnational far-left terrorism. Critics say the US is overstating the scale of the far-left threat. Scientists in Britain have developed a procedure to treat a serious condition which can affect identical twins during pregnancy. Twin-to-twin transfusion syndrome can happen when babies share a placenta, with one receiving more nutrients than the other, putting the life of both at risk. Under the procedure, high-powered ultrasound waves are fired into the placenta, sealing the blood vessels causing the condition. The authorities in southern Spain say at least 12 people have died in a wildfire in the province of Almeria. Some of the victims were found inside vehicles which had been engulfed by the flames. And tournament favourites France are through to the semi-finals of the Football World Cup after beating Morocco 2-0 in Boston. BBC World News.
0: Welcome back to Outlook. I'm Jo Fidgen. Hello. 1946 was a strange year for Liesl Herbst and her student daughter Dawley. On the one hand, it was the year they made sporting history at the world's most celebrated tennis tournament. It's a story uncovered by Dawley's daughter, Felice Hardy.
8: My mother wanted to be a doctor, that was her ambition. But during her finals, her mother said, "We're going to play in the doubles, I've decided." At Wimbledon.
0: So wait a minute. So this is your grandmother's decision that she and her daughter, your mother, are going to play in the doubles at Wimbledon.
8: Mm-hmm.
0: Right.
8: That's right.
0: But you can't just go and play at Wimbledon. I mean, for a start, you've got to be a really, really superb tennis player. And secondly, you've got to qualify, you've got to do all of these things. But they just breezed through that, didn't they?
8: Well, immediately after the war, I'm not sure if you had to do much to qualify. They were so pleased to have anyone compete in it. So I think it was a bit easier. But what happened is that my grandmother and my mother were the only mother and daughter ever to have played at Wimbledon together. And That record has never been broken.
0: I mean, this is extraordinary, isn't it? How old would your grandmother Liesl have been when she played?
8: 43.
0: 43.
8: And my mother was 20.
0: In fact, Dawley played in the singles competition that year as well and made several more appearances at future Wimbledons. But a mother and daughter pair playing doubles together, imagine that. You'd think it'd be something they'd want to talk about, to share with their family, but no. So your mother and grandmother did not tell you this?
8: No.
0: They just didn't mention this amazing thing they'd done together?
8: I don't think they thought that was anything amazing. They thought it was wonderful to have played at Wimbledon, but they didn't think anything of that because I suppose they thought, you know, it was 1946. That record will soon be broken, but it never was.
0: 1946 had more in store for Liesl and Dawley than sporting achievement. It brought terrible news from the continent about the fate of their relatives. We were hearing in the first half of the programme how Liesl and her husband David and Dawley, their only child, just 12 at the time, had escaped from the Nazis as they pursued their anti-Semitic and genocidal campaign. The family settled in England, but Liesl's mother and her disabled older sister Irma stayed behind in Prague. Liesl's middle sister Truda had moved to a village in Slovakia with her husband and their teenage daughter, hoping they would be safe there. Liesl had had no news of them since the war began, but when it was over, she learned the grim truth of what had happened. Devastatingly, she received a letter from Truda after getting the news that Truda had been murdered.
8: Well, after the war, a letter arrived that her sister had written to her. It was written from prison, where people were allowed to write one letter, and it took a long, long time to reach my grandmother.
0: I wonder if you would read it out to us.
8: Dearest Liesl, if I could have one wish, it would be to see you again, safe in London, but I fear it is not to be. If we die, I just hope someone will remember us and why we died. We fought hard to survive, but in the end it wasn't enough. With all my heart, I wish you a long and happy life. Remember us, but try not to mourn us. We are yesterday, not tomorrow. You must be strong and look to the future. Your loving sister, Truda.
0: It transpired that Truda, her husband, and their young daughter had been forced to work in a labour camp. They'd escaped during the Slovak uprising against the Nazis and had stayed hidden in the forest for some weeks before being recaptured. They, along with hundreds of other rebels, were shot and killed. Liesl was destroyed by the news.
8: She felt terribly guilty about being the only survivor in the family. She felt she should have done more, especially for her other sister and her mother.
0: So what happened to her other sister and to their mother?
8: Her other sister, the eldest, who was disabled, and her mother, who was 64, but that was classed as elderly in those days, they were taken to a camp just outside Prague called Terezín, which was a halfway house before Auschwitz. Basically, all the people who went there were tricked into it because they were told they were going to a retirement centre. And so they went on a train, not as bad as the cattle trucks you hear of. So they weren't sure, you know, what it was going to be like when they got there. And when they were there, it was incredibly overcrowded, and so there was disease. The main cause of death was disease from the overcrowding. My grandmother didn't know this till later, till she received a letter after the war telling her what had happened.
0: What did they die from?
8: So one of them died of a burst appendix and the other one died of meningitis. Again, you know, in terrible pain, I imagine. But they were on the list to go to Auschwitz. So they died very close to each other, just a couple of months apart. But they would have been taken to Auschwitz and killed on arrival.
0: And you say your grandmother never, ever mentioned this other sister to you, the one who died in Terezín.
8: Yes. I think it's because Truda always had her own mind. She had a husband, and she'd had a chance to fight back. However, Irma and Liesl's mother were defenceless, and I think she felt she should have done more to help them escape with her. Mm. And she didn't. And I think that's the guilt was more, you know, about them than anyone else. And I think that's why my grandmother, I think, felt responsible for these two that couldn't have done anything, that were unable to help themselves.
0: That makes me think about what you said at the beginning about how when you looked at photographs of your grandmother from before she left Austria, she's always smiling. Mm. And you never really saw her smile.
8: No, she had a happy family life. She had a happy time in Vienna. You know, having a husband who had a successful business. She had a good life.
0: But survived without joy.
8: That's right.
0: Understandably terrified of anti-Semitism and where it could lead, Liesl told Dorley she should keep quiet about their heritage, and Dorley passed that on to her daughter, Felice, who was born well after the war.
8: She told us that we had some Jewish roots, but never tell anyone because people don't like Jews, so it's better to not to mention it.
0: So you grew up not telling anybody?
8: That's right. And I went to schools that were Church of England, basically, and there was no religion in my family at all. I don't think my grandfather stopped believing in his religion and practicing it to a small extent. But my grandmother felt, well, there was a mixture of feeling of guilt because of leaving her sisters and her mother behind and her niece and so on. But also, I don't think she knew who she was anymore, because she'd been this Austrian tennis champion and suddenly there she was in England as a foreigner. She didn't mind. She wasn't religious, so she, in fact, got christened. So did my mother. She made sure that my mother did. So she completely denied her heritage, which obviously that's up to her if she wants to do that. But it meant that when I was born and brought up, I didn't really know who I was fully. And it wasn't until later that I discovered.
0: So, I mean, you'd lost both your mother and your grandmother by the time you started doing all this research. Your mother died very young, really. How did it affect you to learn this about them without having the possibility of going back to them and talking to them about it?
8: I really wish I'd asked them more questions while they were alive. My mother never talked about her childhood. My grandmother talked about her early childhood, almost like a fairy tale. She told me some lovely stories, and my grandfather the same. My grandfather told me more. He told me about his escape. He told me about how hard it had been to leave his business behind, to leave everything behind. But my grandmother didn't talk about it much.
0: And you say your mother didn't talk about her childhood either?
8: Not really. She just told me the story about being bullied at school. She was very, very damaged by what had happened to her. Age 12, being immersed in a new country, leaving all her friends behind.
0: Mm-hmm. You say your mother's very damaged by that, understandably, but could you see that damage in her? Did you recognise that in her?
8: Yes, more in hindsight than at the time. I thought it was normal at the time that she was not very maternal, that she went off to play golf all the time, which of course is what had happened before with her mother going off to play tennis all the time. That she, when I showed no talent or interest in tennis, she lost interest in a way. Yeah, looking back, I realised that she was very damaged, and my grandmother too had survivor's guilt.
0: All this began to make sense when Felice uncovered this suppressed family history during her research and her travels in Central and Eastern Europe to the places where her relatives had lived and died.
8: It was very strange. It was magical in many ways. The strangest experience was going to the place in Slovakia, this beautiful town called Banská Bystrica, which I found out was where Truda and her family were killed and where they were imprisoned. And went there with my husband, and we found the site where, I mean, it's really almost forgotten, that site. There was a tiny little plaque at the bottom of it, tiny little memorial thing to the revolution, the uprising, the Slovak uprising. So we walked down to the spot through the woods, and as we walked back up again, this barren area with nothing growing on it in the middle of the forest, I saw a deer. The other side of what had once been the trench. And it looked at me, and it stood in one place, staring at me. I had a very weird, shivery feeling because my grandmother believed in reincarnation quite strongly. And I almost felt that it had something to do with my grandmother. And then we came back up, went back into Banstrika to the main square, sat down and had a coffee. And as we were sitting there, the church bells played a piece that my grandmother always played on the piano, her favourite piece. A Chopin etude, Tristesse it's called, sadness. So we'd been down to see this horrible spot where Truda and her family had been killed, came back up into the sunlight, and my grandmother's favourite piano piece came out. Very, very loud all around the main square. It was a very surreal, strange feeling.
0: Felice wrote a book about her family called The Tennis Player Who Escaped the Nazis, but putting it down on paper and then talking about it hasn't been easy for her.
8: It was almost like I was coming out, having to tell the world that I had Jewish ancestry, having been told to deny it for the whole of my life. It was very strange. And now, if I give talks at literary festivals or in libraries, I have to stand up and talk about it to people. And it's, at first, it was really, really difficult. But as it's gone along, I found it easier.
0: I'm interested in this idea that you had to come out, in your words, as Jewish.
8: I suppose because I'd been brought up by my mother telling me never to tell anyone. So it was a secret. You know, I knew I had Austrian heritage on one side, but suddenly everything was different. I was just a different person. I'm not the person I thought I was. And now, because of that, having been rather an anxious child, I grew up to be sort of quite quiet. I couldn't tell everyone about my family history. Suddenly, there I am, standing up in front of an audience and telling them, and it's changed me. I'm more outgoing, I can express myself. It's completely changed me as a person.
0: Mm. What about your mum? I mean, obviously you didn't talk to your mum about all of these things because you didn't know the story.
8: Mm.
0: But do you think you've come to know her better and the distance that you said she exhibited because of what happened to her?
8: It explained everything about her. How she was never really happy. I think being a refugee when you're 12 is really, really difficult, and there was no therapy or anything like that on offer. So she found it difficult to adjust, I think.
0: How had you felt about her when you were younger?
8: I wanted her love. I wanted her to approve of everything I did, and she would have liked me to be more sporty. I mean, I ski because she skied, but I didn't play tennis and I didn't play golf. She didn't really understand the path I'd chosen, which was art, first of all, before I became a writer. Yes, I think I wanted her approval.
0: How do you feel about her now?
8: I feel sad for her. She was not happy, I think, for a lot of her life.
0: Do you feel sad for you?
8: No, I don't, actually. Maybe for the younger me, not anymore though, yeah.
0: Do you see the traces in you? There's a lot of discussion around intergenerational trauma and how these experiences are passed on, even to generations who might not know very much about it, as you didn't growing up. Mm. Do you think you've been affected by that?
8: Absolutely, yes. I was an anxious child, very shy, very lacking in confidence. I think because I was raised to keep a secret, because my mother and my grandmother were not particularly happy.
0: Do you think, without realising it, you brought that trauma into your own adulthood and motherhood? Was it something that you were at risk of passing on yourself?
8: Mm. I'm really pleased I found out everything I did, because I've been able to tell my children. I always felt that my mother never told me that I was good at anything, and so I've sort of gone the other way with my children and perhaps tell them too much. Well, I mean, no, there isn't such a thing as too much, but I really encourage them in what they do and take a big interest in everything they do.
0: Wimbledon is underway. Your mother, you said, played there 8 times. I mean, a remarkable history. Do you watch it?
8: I dip in and out of it. I've been to Wimbledon quite a few times in my life. My grandmother used to go every year to the women's semi-finals. She only watched women's matches.
0: Just to think that your grandmother played there, your mother played there, they were the only mother-daughter team to play together. Does it give you a little flutter in your stomach when you hear about it?
8: It does, yes. And the fact that they were refugees and succeeded in the way they did is, I'm proud of them.
0: Felice Hardy. My thanks to her for coming into the Outlook studio and to you for listening. You can reach us at outlook@bbc.com if you have any comments or stories to share. Today's producers were Zoe Gelber and Andrea Rangecroft. I'm Jo Fidgen. Hope to see you next time.
7: I've been seeing these videos all over TikTok.
10: So bad news, I've been informed of a new term that is taking over the modern dating economy. It's called a maybe latership. And I just think something like this is 20 steps in the wrong direction.
11: I think it's beautiful, I really do. There's situationships, nobody likes those. But maybe laterships, it's kind of a thing of beauty a little bit.
12: Think casual situationship is already at the floor. Maybe latership is like the pits of hell.
7: Some people have got really strong feelings about maybe laterships, but what exactly are they and why are so many people talking about them? Well, that's what we're going to find out on today's episode of What in the World from the BBC World Service. I'm Hannah Gelbart. I've got Chelsea from the What in the World team here with me in the studio to unpack this. Hi, Chelsea.
13: Hey, Hannah. I thought it was pretty much the same as a situationship, but it seems to be a little bit more complicated than that.
14: Yeah, I thought the same thing, actually, that it was pretty much just a rebrand of the situationship, but it seems like it actually is different. So if you look at situationships, it's kind of like the umbrella term.
13: Right.
14: This is like the new strain, if you will.
13: The new strain of an ambiguous hot mess.
14: Yes, exactly.
13: Great.
14: So you've got situationships as the umbrella term. That's when two of you are in a relationship. But
13: can you call it a relationship? You're dating,
14: you're seeing each other. It's probably a better term to use. Okay, two of you are seeing each other and you're not quite sure about committing to it. You're not quite sure about defining it. So you're avoiding that topic. A lot of the time it's kind of seen now as more of a byword for something that's a bit toxic because one person will be more eager than the other.
13: Yeah.
14: And it feels like the other person is kind of, you know, trying to keep it undefined in order to prolong the benefits of it, hence the maybe latership. So

0: And so we've decided not to define it as a relationship until we can spend more time together in the same place, get to know each other a bit more, and also work out if we actually are going to have a future in the same place. So I guess as far as that's concerned, it is like a maybe latership, but I hope it's also like a probably yes latership.
1: Yeah, no, exactly. And like there's a whole like range of the people that I've seen posting about it on TikTok. Some of them very similar to what you just described. You're in different places, and so you're thinking, well, we have to kind of wait this out and see how it goes and think about it more before hopping into things.
0: Yeah.
1: And then it can also be another case where people are saying, I feel like I have this really strong connection with this person, but they're saying I'm not ready now, which is putting me in the difficult place of, well, do I want to wait for them or am I going to move on and see if I have prospects elsewhere? Yeah.
0: So I wanted to find out if a maybe relationship can ever work. Can it ever turn into a happy, full, committed relationship, or is it basically doomed in a red flag from the start? So we've been asking some of our viewers and our listeners to get in touch, and I'm going to play some of the videos that they've sent to you now. So this is Rosa.
2: Maybe relationship can be a beautiful thing, but also really, really painful thing as well, because you're holding on to something that is not quite certain. It's not a yes, but it's not really a no either. And when I was living in London for a year, I met someone I really liked, and I wanted something more serious with them, but they weren't quite ready, and they told me to wait, and they had to think about it. But I eventually knew to let go, and it wasn't easy, but I now know it's better that way.
0: I think it's that uncertainty that Rosa talks about that really gets me. Like, if you, especially if you have an anxious attachment type,
1: yeah,
0: being in an uncertain, undefined thing where you can't fully trust that the other person like actually wants to be with you, I think that would be really hard.
1: Yeah, I think it is. It's a good reminder that if you do find yourself in this kind of situation, you can make the choice for yourself. Is the person worth waiting for?
0: Totally.
1: You know, you can move on if you decide to.
0: So I have been looking right at these videos online, and the views, I would say, are pretty mixed. Some people are like, this is great. But other people are like, this is just a new label, a new term for a really toxic relationship.
1: Yeah.
0: So can they be pretty toxic?
1: I think they can. It seems to be quite a spectrum of different experiences. And in some cases, it almost kind of feels like stringing someone along.
0: Totally.
1: And manipulating them, because you want to keep that connection. You want to keep someone that's kind of yearning for you, but you don't actually want
0: the attention. I don't think that's what my relationship is. But I can totally see, like, you might just, people like having other people's attention.
1: Of course.
0: Right? I've definitely been in situationships where I've kept them going because there are benefits to being in them, even though it might not have been with the right person. I might have had a feeling early on that, like, they're not the one. Like, maybe that I hadn't been completely honest with myself or with them about that.
1: Exactly. And there's many such cases, right?
0: Yeah, like, I'm sure most I'm not
1: people,
0: the only.
1: Exactly. Most people have had an experience like that. But it's about, to what extent can you take that while being fair to the other person?
0: Yeah, you've got to be honest, haven't
1: you? Exactly. You have to be honest. And I think that's the key here. If there's a whole kind of range of reasons why people are saying, why are we having this now? Like, why do we feel like there's so many
0: different
1: terms?
0: Ways of having an ambiguous relationship? We're not settling down, are we, Chelsea? No, we're just not settling down.
1: I think a huge reason is the dating apps. You kind of get the illusion of choice, unlimited choice even.
0: Yes.
1: So meeting someone in person, there's so much more that you can garner about who that person is, like the way that they walk, how their voice sounds. All of that's kind of being flattened out into 2D, into a dating
0: what they
1: app
0: look like and what their height is.
1: Exactly. And so the kind of illusion of unlimited choice, if something doesn't work out, I can just go back to the apps and keep swiping and meet somebody else. Sometimes means that when you're in a relationship, you think, well, I don't quite want to commit to this yet,
0: because there might be something better
1: there might be something better, so I need to keep all of my options open.
0: I think most of the stuff that I've been seeing online is about heterosexual relationships, guys and girls. Is maybe relationships also a thing that's happening in different couples as well? Is that just a general trend?
1: Yeah, it's interesting. So from what I've seen on TikTok and Instagram and lots of other social media sites, it seems to mainly be heterosexual couples that are posting about it, or people that are in a heterosexual kind of relationship. But it seems like there's a spectrum of experiences.
0: I think we need to hear from an expert. You've been speaking to a dating coach, right?
1: I have been. So let's hear from them now.
3: To avoid the indefinite maybe-latership trap, first push to DTR, or define the relationship, or in this case, define the maybe-latership. Specifically, under what circumstances might they commit to a relationship? And over what timeline? And what are you two going to do in the meanwhile? And also make it clear that you are not contentedly waiting for them. This might be limiting your investment of time or energy in the maybe-latership, or you can

0: And also tell them that you're going to date other people until they can tell you that later is now.
1: So it sounds like so long as you're both on the same page, that's the most important thing. Communicating, if you go like maybe later, maybe it's working out when later actually is, and finding out what your timeline looks like, especially if one person wants definition and the other person seems to be avoiding it. And look, we have to wrap this up, Chelsea, but I went back to have a look at some of the comments on our other YouTube episodes about dating and relationships, and we did one on prenups.
2: Yes.
1: And I want to read some of them out to you now.
2: Gosh.
1: Yeah. So we got a comment that said, marriage is a business no matter which way you look at it. And we got another one that said, I guess even the most diehard romantics are starting to look at divorce rates and are being brought back to reality. So God, sometimes I just think, are modern relationships doomed?
2: Oh, positive note to end on. No, of course not. I feel like if you go on social media, sometimes you might feel like they are.
1: Yeah.
2: But if you're outside and dating, it's fun. Maybe it's to kind of take a mixture of both. Yeah. Remember, if you feel like it's really horrible, go outside. Touch grass is always the answer to kind of get away from the negativity. But
1: meet people in real life.
2: Yeah, meet people in real life. Exactly.
1: We've got to get dancing
2: we
1: again.
2: Do, yeah.
1: Chelsea, thanks so much.
2: Thank you, Hannah.
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3: Health and well-being from the BBC World Service.
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8: 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I'm hearing from Yasuo Takamatsu, a man who has spent 15 years diving into the Pacific in northeast Japan, searching for his wife Yuko, who was swept away by a tsunami.
9: After diving again and again, I started to feel that she might be nearby.
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10: Hello. Coming up on the newsroom, as both Tehran and the United States breach their ceasefire agreement again, we hear from people in Iran worried about what comes next.
11: If war breaks out again, God forbid, what will be targeted this time? People are exhausted by this situation.
10: Also today at 3 hours GMT with me, Nick Miles. After the deadly quakes in Venezuela, the next concern is the spread of disease in the displacement camps. Later in the programme, a pianist loses his workplace discrimination case over comments he made about Gaza. We found out why a Ghanaian influencer has been extradited to the United States. France becomes the first nation through to the semi-final of the World Cup. Meanwhile, the Norwegian team is doing this. Find out how they're getting some Viking motivation after this bulletin.
12: BBC News with Neil Nunes. Iran's former supreme leader Ayatollah Khamenei has been buried at a shrine in the northeastern city of Mashhad. He was laid to rest alongside four family members killed with him at the start of the war launched by the US and Israel in February. More from Lise Doucette.
13: The Ayatollah's final resting place is inside the Golden Dome Shrine of Imam Reza, alongside four members of his family killed that same day. But even in this moment, when Iran's new leaders who survived the weeks of war want to project strength and unity, there's been no sign of the Ayatollah's son and successor Mujtaba, who was severely injured. Also missing from these ceremonies are the many Iranians who aren't shedding tears for a ruler and his authoritarian rule they've always rejected.
12: The Pan-American Health Organization says the greatest risk to health posed by Venezuela's twin earthquakes are now disruptions to health care, overcrowding, and a lack of drinking water. The quakes, which devastated large parts of northern Venezuela 2 weeks ago, have left thousands displaced and reliant on humanitarian aid. Britain's likely next Prime Minister, Andy Burnham, has apologised for the governing Labour Party's initial response to Israel's actions in Gaza. The details from our political correspondent, Alex Forsyth.
13: In a pre-recorded video message posted on social media, Andy Burnham said the suffering in Gaza was a scar on the collective conscience. He condemned what he called the monstrous Hamas attacks of October the 7th, before saying that his party's response to Israel's military action in Gaza after the attacks had not been good enough. He said the UK was too slow to call for a ceasefire and apologised to those who felt Labour had not got it right.
12: The US Secretary of State Marco Rubio has invited ministers from more than 60 countries to a summit in Washington next week to discuss what the department is calling the resurgence of transnational far-left terrorism. Thomas Becker has this report.
14: The meeting is expected to bring together ministers and senior officials from regions including Europe and Asia. US media, however, are reporting that many European leaders are unlikely to attend as they don't view left-wing political terrorism as a major issue. Some US officials voiced concern that the Trump administration is trying to use counter-terrorism tools to crack down on activists at home they view as left-wing extremists. Labeling them as terrorists can unlock investigative tools such as surveillance. Asked for comment, the White House referred to the government's counter-terrorism strategy, which states that those powers would not be used to target dissent.
12: This is the world news from the BBC. The authorities in southern Spain say at least 12 people have died in a wildfire in the province of Almeria. Some of the victims were found inside vehicles which had been engulfed by the flames. Witnesses say the fire was caused by a downed power line sparking flames which quickly spread to a nearby wooded area. Mexico says it'll file criminal complaints in the United States over the deaths of Mexican citizens in immigration custody or during enforcement operations. Earlier this week, a Mexican man was shot dead by an ICE agent during an operation in Texas. Scientists in Britain have developed a new non-invasive procedure to treat a serious condition which can affect identical twins during pregnancy. Twin-to-twin transfusion syndrome can happen when babies share a placenta, with one receiving more nutrients than the other, putting the life of both at risk. With the potential new treatment, high-powered ultrasound waves are fired into the placenta, sealing the blood vessels causing the condition. Tournament favourites France are through to the semi-finals of the Football World Cup after beating Morocco 2-0 in Boston. Morocco were the only African team left in the competition. It's the second time in a row they have been knocked out by the French at the World Cup. These Morocco fans were watching in Boston.
15: So proud of Moroccan. They really play very good. They did all their best.
16: We feel upset. I'm just like any other Moroccan fan. We had a dream, and unfortunately France always stops our dream for some reason. Last World Cup in Qatar and again today. But we're always going to keep dreaming.
17: The whole Arab world is very proud of Morocco. Myself, I'm from Saudi Arabia, but we rooted for Morocco and we supported them as much as we can.
12: That's the latest BBC News.
10: Thanks very much. You're listening to The Newsroom on the BBC World Service. I'm Nick Miles. And we begin in the Iranian city of Mashhad, where the former supreme leader has been laid to rest after 6 days of funeral processions.
18: Salam alayk, Reza Jan, Reza Jan.
10: The Ayatollah Ali Khamenei was killed in US-Israeli strikes at the start of the war. His funeral was marked by open shows of defiance towards Washington by some mourners and many officials. As he was laid to rest, Iranian state media reported that the US had targeted naval facilities in Konarak and a military headquarters in Bushehr, where one of the country's nuclear plants is located. For its part, Tehran has attacked what it said were US military facilities in neighbouring Gulf countries. This Iranian man sent the BBC a voice note.
11: If war breaks out again, God forbid, what will be targeted this time? People are exhausted by this situation. One day there is a ceasefire and the next, it's violated.
10: Our chief correspondent, Lise Doucette, has just returned from Tehran. I asked her what she made of the latest violence, despite the fact that the US ceasefire with Iran is technically still in place.
13: This is yet another reminder, one was needed, about some of the difficulties in the deal signed last month between the United States and Iran. It was called a Memorandum of Understanding, 14 points, and it has been leading to misunderstandings ever since it was signed. Take the Strait of Hormuz. Iran reads, and it can find in the text, that it has been given some sway over this strategic waterway when it saw oil tankers moving through the strait closer to the coast of Oman on a route not decided by Iran. It attacked the oil tankers. That led the United States to accuse Iran of violating the memorandum because it says that under the terms of the deal, and it does say it, that there will be a return to the free flow of maritime traffic. In other words, back to the status quo. And Iran has made it clear that if the United States strikes, it will strike back. And this is a measure of how Iran's new leaders, who survived the weeks of war, have been emboldened. They are less cautious than the 86-year-old Ayatollah Khamenei, who most of his life, his main goal was to avoid direct confrontation with the United States. These new leaders, having survived it, no longer fear it.
10: And at what point do these breaches in the ceasefire lead to a total breakdown of it?
13: I think we're seeing a redefinition of the word and the situation of a ceasefire. President Trump has said, well, a ceasefire in the Middle East is different than elsewhere in the world. The UN Secretary General, Antonio Guterres, says that a ceasefire in this region now just means lesser fire. Look at what happened to the Gaza deal. Last October, President Trump announced with great fanfare it was the biggest deal in peace in the Middle East in 3,000 years. It was a breakthrough that he brokered, but it was basically the first phase of a ceasefire deal. And since then, there's really been no ceasefire. It's not all at war, but it's certainly not a calm. And in the same way that now President Trump hailed this agreement, it's an important agreement, but it will continue to be not all at war and not permanent peace.
10: You talked about the new leaders in Tehran being emboldened. But if, as a lot of US hawks on Iran want, America reimposes a blockade, is one thing having political capital in Tehran, quite another having the economic rug pulled from under you.
13: For all the bravado of Iran's regime, they have suffered significant military losses. I mean, that's what happens when you go to war against the mighty American army backed up by Israel. But it does not feel it has been defeated. It is still able to wage war, to hit back. It still has ballistic missiles and it still has drones. But it has also suffered extraordinarily in terms of economic and financial losses. I was stunned when I went to Iran, not just the most recent trip, which I've just returned from, which focused on the funeral, the trip before that, where inflation was a staggering 80%, millions of jobs have been lost, and Iranians are really struggling. And Iran leaders know that if they don't want to face unrest among their population again, and for the government to make ends meet, it has to continue negotiating with the United States, because if it doesn't negotiate on its nuclear program, it's not going to see a lifting of sanctions. It's not going to see the unfreezing of its assets. And yet what we hear from a group of hardliners within the ruling system, they're now saying, we don't want this deal with the US. How can you negotiate with a country which has killed our supreme leader?
10: That was our chief international correspondent, Lise Doucette. It's now 2 weeks since those powerful earthquakes hit northern Venezuela. And tens of thousands of people are now living in makeshift camps, in parks and public squares across the north. More than 3,000 people died as the buildings collapsed. But now health officials say many more people still could be at risk because of the spread of disease and a lack of drinking water. Our Global Affairs reporter Mimi Swaby told Jeanette Jalil more about what's happening.
19: The latest, according to the interim authorities, is that 3,800 people have been confirmed as killed, but that figure is thought to rise over the coming weeks as many bodies are being pulled out of the rubble. Now, since international rescue teams have largely left the country, their missions ending, rescuing many people. We saw some absolutely miraculous rescues 9 days, 11 days after these twin quakes hit northern parts of Venezuela, particularly in La Guaira, the worst hit area. The majority of going from rescue to recovery efforts are now being done by volunteers and relatives of family members, still very much determined to find their loved ones and extract them from the rubble. Bear in mind, there's about 17 million tons of rubble in the affected area, so huge amounts of devastation with largely little equipment. So these huge social housing complexes are a focus now for many people. There's a lot of anger at the governments, first of all, for their rescue efforts, but now looking and saying, actually, these housing complexes were not adequately built. They didn't meet safety standards. But very much the efforts at the moment are still on recovering those who are missing. There are tens of thousands of people still missing.
20: Meanwhile, a bit of a health crisis for the many, many people who were displaced.
19: Yeah, there are nearly 18,000 people who are completely homeless, according to the government, but thousands who are displaced. These people have made up kind of makeshift camps, tented villages, so to speak. But these camps make diseases and infections very easily transmitted. So that is now a huge concern. And the Pan American Health Organization has come out and said the greatest risk right now for individuals, those who are displaced, those who are vulnerable from the earthquake, are the healthcare system being in disarray. It was a terrible state before these earthquakes hit. And now overcrowding in these camps and a lack of clean drinking water and sanitation. So people who have had their homes completely destroyed are now facing a new crisis. They're already perhaps trying to find loved ones, but also now need to be concerned about their own well-being. In these camps as well, there has been moments of joy. There have been clowns coming in to entertain children and volunteers from beauty salons, for example, going in and trying to give a sense of normality to people, going in and giving women pedicures, manicures, doing their hair, trying to kind of give some dignity to people living in these camps, but also a sense of normality. And there have been some beautiful moments of people coming together in these really awful times.
10: Mimi Swaby. Now let's bring you up to date with the World Cup. 4 years ago, France and Morocco met at the semi-final stage, with France going through 2-0. On Thursday afternoon in Boston, they met again in the first of the competition's quarterfinals. Sadly for Morocco, it was the same scoreline, 2-0. And that means France are through to the semis once again. French fans in Paris took to the streets to celebrate. Doing the rounds of the Champs-Élysées there, I asked our football correspondent Joe Linsky if he thought the match was a bit one-sided.
21: Morocco had got past the Netherlands. They'd drawn with Brazil as well in the group stage. They had looked a spirited force in this tournament. And of course, they reached the semi-finals at the last World Cup 4 years ago. They were the last African team standing of the nine that made it through to the knockouts. But yes, as you say, France made them look ordinary. But they are certainly not the first team at this World Cup to have suffered that fate, are Morocco, because France, with those two goals in the second half, the first from Kylian Mbappe, bringing him back level with Lionel Messi at the top of the golden boot standings, and Ousmane Dembele, the Ballon d'Or holder, with the second goal for the French. And those two players really demonstrate the wealth of riches that France have, particularly in those forward positions.
10: Joe, you mentioned that they were the last of the African nations to go out. Nine African teams got through, as you said, to the knockout stages. What was it that impressed you about the African contingent this time round?
21: Well, we had a mix, really, of some of the more established nations. Ivory Coast actually made it through to the knockouts for the first time. You think back in their history and some of the wonderful players they've had in the past, like Didier Drogba, Kolo and Yaya Toure. It was actually this crop of players that made history for them. And fortunately, it landed them in the path of Norway. But yeah, we've had DR Congo as well, who met England. I think what's been unfortunate for the African side is many of them kind of ended with a good bit of momentum at the end of the group stage, but then they met European teams and South American teams in the knockouts. And that really is the conundrum they have to solve in African football, I suppose. So much promise, so much potential. The Senegal team, I mean, they finished the group stage so strongly with that 5-0 win against Iraq that propelled them into the knockouts. And then they led by 2-0 against Belgium, with just 5 minutes left of that match. They somehow found a way to lose that game, and there have just been too many unfortunate moments, unfortunately, for the African side. But once again, we look at the potential and the promise of those sides. You would think that a team could at least equal Morocco's semi-final showing in the next edition of this tournament.
10: Joe, let's just look ahead to the first of the remaining quarterfinals. Mouth-watering encounter between Spain and Belgium.
21: Yeah, Spain's approach up to now has really been about control. They have yet to concede a goal at this tournament so far. Their only slip-up of sorts was that 0-0 draw with Cape Verde in their opener, but that was such a historic moment for that tiny African nation. Belgium have the potential, they have the players to cause Spain problems, perhaps be the first team to break through them at this tournament, but Spain have been controlled so far in this tournament. What both of these teams know, though, is that they will be on a collision course with France in the semi-final should they go through.
10: That was Joe Linsky. Well, Nadia Hureimi from BBC Arabic was at a party watching along with Moroccan fans in Boston, and she sent us this report.
0: Here in Boston, Morocco's Atlas Lions have bid farewell to the World Cup. Despite the disappointment, though, there is also a great deal of pride.
15: So proud of Moroccan. They really play very good. They did all their best. They were amazing.
16: Oh, we feel upset. We had a dream, and unfortunately, France always stops our dream for some reason. But we're always going to keep dreaming.
0: After the match, the conversations here weren't just about the defeat. They were about the entire journey. Morocco were the last Arab team and the last African team left in the tournament, carrying the hopes of supporters far beyond Morocco itself. So, despite the disappointment, there's also a real sense of appreciation from what this team achieved throughout the competition.
17: The whole Arab world is very proud of Morocco. Myself, I'm from Saudi Arabia, not Morocco. But we rooted for Morocco. We were here for the team and we supported them as much as we can.
0: It's a painful defeat, but it doesn't erase what has been an extraordinary journey. From one host city to another, Moroccan supporters followed their team, turning stadiums into a sea of red and green. The dream may have ended on the pitch, but this journey will remain in the memories of the fans who traveled behind the Atlas Lions, perhaps for the rest of their lives.
10: Nadia Hureimi in Boston there. You're listening to the newsroom on the BBC World Service. Now, the war in Gaza, and specifically the actions of Israel and its military since the October the 7th Hamas attacks, has led to much criticism, often from people in the public eye. Take the pianist Jason Gillam, for example. Back in 2024, he made comments about the Israeli-Gaza conflict at a concert in Melbourne. It backfired on him. His employer, the Melbourne Symphony Orchestra, cancelled one of his concerts. He challenged that decision, taking out a workplace discrimination case, which we've just heard he has lost. The BBC's Simon Atkinson joins me now live from Sydney. Simon, tell us, what did Jason Gillam actually say about Gaza?
1: This is in a very kind of low-key solo recital that Mr. Gillam was giving on a Sunday morning in Melbourne in August 2024. And as part of this, he was premiering a piece called Witness. It was written by a composer, Conor Donetto, and he dedicated it to the journalists of Gaza. And he said, and this is at the time he was giving this recital, he said that more than 100 Palestinian journalists had been killed by Israel forces since October 2023, and that Israel was carrying out targeted assassinations of prominent journalists. And he referred to this being a war crime in international law. And that number of journalists have been killed in Gaza since that time has more than doubled. So these are the comments that he made. The concert continued. And then there were a couple of complaints came in the coming days.
10: And Melbourne Symphony Orchestra, what was their argument behind this?
1: Well, they said that, they moved on to cancel a recital that Mr. Gillam was scheduled to do a few days later. There was then a backlash to that. About 500 people complained about this being scrapped, more than had sort of initially complained about the comments. But what they effectively said when this matter came to court, that they weren't responding to Mr. Gillam's political views, but more this was about who had control of the stage, and that he was invited to perform for them, and it was a custom or practice that he shouldn't be making sensitive political or social issues while he was part of that performance. And the judge ultimately found that that was the case. They decided that he wasn't discriminated against under workplace law. That instead that the Melbourne Symphony Orchestra was within their rights to stop the performance, not because of their political beliefs, but because they were acting to protect, he said, the reputation of the organisation.
10: And briefly, Simon, what happens next, if anything? Is it possible to appeal?
1: It is possible to appeal. We had a very short statement from Mr. Gillam shortly after the verdict came down, saying he was disappointed that he needed more time to process the judgment before saying any more. So an appeal may well happen. The Symphony Orchestra put out a short statement as well. They maintained that they were merely seeking to have authority over what was said on their stage. They hope to put the matter behind them and focus on their music.
10: OK, thanks very much, Simon. Simon Atkinson in Sydney there. In recent years, we've reported here on the BBC World Service quite a lot about the rise of romance scams. They happen around the world, but a lot of them originate in West Africa. Now, a prominent Ghanaian influencer has been extradited to the United States to face trial for allegedly running such a scam. Frederick Kumi denies the charges against him. Our correspondent Thomas Nardi in the Ghanaian capital, Accra, told me more about the allegations he faces.
2: Frederick Kumi, popularly known as Abutrika, a social media influencer, very popular among Ghanaian youth. He's been accused of running a romance scam that defrauded elderly Americans of over $8 million. He's denied those allegations. He was put before court by Ghanaian authorities after he was picked up by a joint U.S. and Ghanaian security operation last year.
10: Now, Frederick Kumi denies all these allegations, but the allegations suggest that he was doing this how?
2: According to US prosecutors, he used AI tools to create fake online identities, targeting specifically elderly Americans. And he faces up to 20 years imprisonment if he's found guilty. And they had attempted to stop an extradition process that was ongoing in Ghana, but they were unsuccessful. And so on Thursday, Ghanaian authorities succeeded to extradite him to the US to face trial.
10: Now, Thomas, this is part of a wider crackdown by the US authorities on criminal gangs in West Africa and in other parts of the world.
2: Yes, Washington has been very keen in trying to crack down criminal networks operating both in the US and in West Africa, targeting vulnerable Americans. And they've succeeded in securing some few prosecutions. They've extradited a few people, both in Ghana and Nigeria, just last week. A popular Ghanaian known as Joseph Kojo Bedu Boate, popularly known as Dada Joe Remix, pleaded guilty in the U.S. to using romance and inheritance schemes to defraud Americans. And he's agreed to pay over $4.4 million in restitution. And so this is an ongoing operation by U.S. authorities and security agencies in West Africa to try to crack down criminal networks that are engaged in this particular practice.
10: That was Thomas Nardi, and if you head to the Africa pages of the BBC website, bbc.com/news, you can read an article by Thomas on this and also hear about other alleged scams in Nigeria involving Chinese operatives. Now, most identical twins share a placenta in the womb, and that can cause them to suffer a serious health problem. But now a new procedure's been developed which has the potential to treat it. It involves high-powered sound waves beamed straight into the womb. Doctors involved in this research in a West London hospital say that their early results are very promising indeed. Here's our health reporter, Philippa Roxby.
4: Twin-to-twin transfusion syndrome affects 10 to 15% of identical twins that share a placenta. Blood flows unevenly between the babies, causing one to grow dangerously large and the other to remain very small, putting both their survival at risk. Usually, treatment involves inserting a needle or a very thin telescope into the pregnant mother's tummy. The new method, developed by Imperial College London researchers, is non-invasive. High-intensity ultrasound waves are fired into the placenta through the skin, creating enough heat to seal the blood vessels causing the condition. A study of 10 women affected shows it's safe and has potential as a treatment. Now they plan to carry out larger studies before aiming to offer it more widely.
10: Philippa Roxby there. Back now to the World Cup. And on Saturday, England are going to play Norway, who, in one respect at least, are already winners with this. Sound sounds like something they're doing in the gym, perhaps, but actually what they're actually doing is after their matches, the entire team sits down on the pitch and with a drum to keep time, they mime a rowing action. It's a bit of a nod to their Viking ancestors. A lot of the fans in the stadium join in too, and it's even caught on in their parliament in Oslo amongst members of the royal family and the country's Air Force pilots, no less. The chanter-in-chief, the Norwegian fan who came up with all this, Ole Frøylstad, is a school teacher who's famous for wearing a Viking helmet wherever he goes. He's been speaking to the BBC's Tim Franks.
5: I've never seen Norwegians act the way they are acting like right now. So I think it's that 28-year wait. We waited for so long to get this World Cup, and then people are just having a blast enjoying finally being in the World Cup.
6: And it's, I mean, it must be fantastic for you, not just to see the entire sort of Norwegian contingent in the stadium, but also, I mean, the players themselves, they've really got into it, haven't they?
5: They have, yeah. And when they did it the first time against Senegal, that was amazing to see. It's just so cool to see how the supporters and the national team are kind of synced in this, and we feel very united. And I think that's something that is helping the Norwegian team right now, that they feel like they're being backed no matter what, and that we stand together.
6: Feeling good about Saturday?
5: Yes, I do feel good, but it's going to be a very tough game. England is the favourite team to win this one, I think, but I do think anything can happen. It's the quarterfinals, and we're in a good flow right now, so we're ready to roll.
10: That was Ole Frøylstad. And to get a lot more detail about the World Cup, you can listen to the BBC World Service's sports podcast, More Than the Score, it's called. You've been listening to the newsroom. A reminder of the main news before we go. Iran says that there have been fresh airstrikes in several areas in the country as they continue to fight with the US over the control of the Strait of Hormuz. And whilst we've been on air, we've heard that 12 people have died, at least in wildfires in Spain. More on that in later editions of the programme. Thanks for listening. Bye-bye.
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31: 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It's not laziness. 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
8: I'm Jake Warren, and after the news on the BBC World Service, I'm hearing from Yasuo Takamatsu, a man who has spent 15 years diving into the Pacific in northeast Japan, searching for his wife Yuko, who was swept away by a tsunami.
9: After diving again and again, I started to feel that she might be nearby. Yes, that's it. I suppose I just think she might be close by. I don't think about it too deeply.
8: Diving for Yuko is coming up after the news.
10: BBC News with Nick Miles. Iran's former supreme leader, Ayatollah Khamenei, has been buried in the city of Mashhad. He was laid to rest alongside family members killed with him at the start of the war launched by the US and Israel back in February. As the funeral took place, the US carried out fresh airstrikes as the two sides continue to fight over the control of the Strait of Hormuz. The Pan American Health Organization says the greatest risk to health posed by Venezuela's twin earthquakes are now disruptions to healthcare, overcrowding and a lack of drinking water. The quakes, which devastated large parts of northern Venezuela 2 weeks ago, have left thousands of people displaced and reliant on humanitarian aid. The authorities in southern Spain say at least 12 people have died in a wildfire in the province of Almeria. Some of the victims were found inside vehicles which had been engulfed by the flames. A British-Australian pianist has lost his workplace discrimination case over comments he made on stage about the war in Gaza. Jason Gillam had sued the Melbourne Symphony Orchestra after it cancelled one of his performances 2 years ago. But the Australian Federation Court in Melbourne ruled that Mr. Gillam's concert was not scrapped because of his political beliefs, but rather because of anticipated adverse effects on the orchestra's business and reputation. The US Secretary of State, Marco Rubio, has invited ministers from more than 60 countries to Washington next week to discuss what it calls the resurgence of transnational far-left terrorism. Critics say the US is overstating the scale of the far-left threat. And tournament favourites France are through to the semi-finals of the World Cup football after beating Morocco 2-0 in Boston. Kylian Mbappe scored the first goal after the first period, and it ended 0-0. Morocco were the only African team left in the competition. BBC News.
8: It's just after dawn in March this year, a crisp spring morning, a few miles off the coast of Onagawa, a small port in northeast Japan. The sun dances on the water as a small white fishing boat carves through the deep blue of the Pacific. On board is Yasuo Takamatsu. In his late 60s with salt and pepper hair, Yasuo is donning diving equipment. He moves through his kit without thinking, a kind of absent exactness that comes from doing something hundreds of times. He puts on a weight belt over his dry suit, followed by an equipment harness, face mask, and finally, air tank. Today, he's going down to around 40 meters beneath the surface. But he's not here for the fish. He's here for his wife.

0: This is Yasuo's 763rd dive. For 15 long years, he's been searching for his wife's remains. On the 11th of March, 2011, Yasuo's wife Yuko was swept away by the most devastating tsunami ever to hit the Japanese coast. Her body was never recovered. Since then, twice a month, every month, Yasuo has returned to the waters that took her from him. You may have seen this story before. It's often told as a search, as something unresolved. But that's not quite what this is. Seeing Yasuo don his gear on a cold, sunny morning in spring, he's smiley, even friendly. When he talks about his wife, it has that wry humor of a long-lost friend.
1: If we met, if we are able to meet, I think, surprisingly, she'd probably say it to me first, "You've gotten old."
0: To understand what keeps Yasuo going back to the waters, we need to step into a world of Japanese culture and a unique relationship with death and nature. For the BBC World Service Heart and Soul, I'm Jake Warren, and this is Diving for Yuko.

0: In 2011, the largest earthquake in Japan's recorded history triggered a tsunami that hit this coastline. While Yasuo was already on higher ground, his wife Yuko was trapped on the roof of her workplace. With tsunami warnings blaring on the radio, he received a text from her.
1: The message said, "Are you okay? I want to go home." That was the only one that reached my phone. There was a question mark after, "Are you okay?" So I thought she must have been worried about me. After that, there was one more message in the history. This one didn't get through. But it just said, "The tsunami is terrible."
0: Believing Yuko had reached safety, Yasuo followed the radio advice and went home. But when Yuko didn't arrive, he went to the hospital, hoping she had been rescued.
1: The fire brigade stopped me, so there was nothing I could do. I came back home. Then the next day, when I went to the hospital to pick her up, I was told they had been swept away. Since then, I've searched various evacuation centers, but I haven't been able to find her.
0: Yasuo asked the Coast Guard to search for his wife, but the days of looking soon turned into weeks, which then became years. They were looking for bodies in the rubble on land as the waters eventually receded. Thousands of bodies were recovered, but none of them were Yuko. After 2 years, he took matters into his own hands.
1: As time went on, the rubble and debris were being cleared away more and more. I started to think, maybe she isn't on land, maybe she's in the sea. And that's why I started diving.

0: There is a Buddhist idea of the dead among the living, a spiritual belief that our loved ones are in our lives long after they pass. This is fundamental in Japanese culture. Of course, grief is universal. Anyone would want to find their loved one's remains. But in Japan, this concept makes a burial without a body especially traumatic.
1: And in that context, being missing means existing in a state where someone has not yet been fully accepted as one of the dead.
0: Fumihiko Sueki, a leading scholar of Japanese Buddhism and philosophies of the dead, explains the problem of a body that is never recovered.
1: For that reason, the state of being missing is an intermediate, extremely unstable condition, one in which a person has not been confirmed as dead. And precisely because it is so unstable, how to accept that state must have been an extremely difficult problem.
0: From a Western perspective, Yasuo's dives could then be seen as a need for closure, to find her body so he can properly mourn and move on. But that would be wrong.
2: And so that's one perspective of how he's trying to deal with his loss of his wife, who is neither living nor dead, and he's always looking for his wife to be united into his life.
0: That's Takeshi Murasato, a lecturer in non-Western philosophy at the University of Edinburgh. In the West, death is often seen as an ending, with afterlives imagined as separate realms. Heaven above, hell below. Takeshi explains that in Japan, and for Yasuo, death is understood differently.
2: But I think the Japanese conception of death is also a beginning. It is process of living as a dead. And also in order for you to really acknowledge your living life.
0: This idea of the dead among the living flows into Japanese life. The dead are acknowledged in everyday rituals.
2: So it is something very unique to Japanese culture where, you know, wife goes to the tomb of your late husband every month of the day in which he died, which happens in my home as well. Also, every family has like the family altars where the dead is commemorated every morning and you pray to them in the morning and afternoon.
0: In Japan, this repeated visiting of the dead has a name.
2: Visiting of the graves and praying for the dead is called kuyo in Japanese. The services that are designed to wish for the happiness and rest in peace for the dead. So the Japanese conception of the dead doesn't mean that the process ends there and then somehow everything is great, right? The whole process of mourning and the journey kind of takes place on the other side, even in the Buddhism and Shintoism. So the memorial services tends to be doing for the well-being of the dead, but whole practices to deal with your trauma and sense of loss and finding the peace in a way that you can actually be with your wife is also part of kuyo.
0: This is exactly how Yasuo understands his dives, as a continued connection with Yuko.
3: I suppose it feels like going to see her. It's a little different from visiting a grave, because she isn't in a grave. It feels more like going to meet her.
0: What started as a search gradually became a ritual.
3: There is that side to it, yes, like offering incense sticks at the Buddhist altar and putting out tea or rice. If you call it her habit, then maybe it is her habit.
0: Yasuo couldn't bring Yuko's remains to shore, so he went to her. Being in the sea, he is surrounded by Yuko. He found a way to connect with her after all.
3: After diving again and again, I started to feel that she might be nearby. Yes, that's it. I suppose I just think she might be close by. Don't think about it too deeply.
0: Yasuo's dives can be seen as an act of communion, meeting his obligation to honor his wife's spirit. So it isn't a search, not really. And it isn't desperation. It doesn't feel like sadness either. Yasuo says the dives have become something so profound, he'd continue whatever the outcome.
3: For example, just because I found remains, yes, it's over. Even if, by chance, they were my wife's, would it end there? I don't think it would end there. I'd want to find the things for the other people, too.
0: Yasuo resurfaces from his first dive of the morning, his first visit to his wife that day. He hands over his flippers, climbs back onto the boat, and heads towards Onagawa Harbor. Though underwater is a time for reflection, on the journey home, Yasuo smiles and talks with his dive partners about what they saw below. Watching him, it doesn't feel like a man who is chasing something lost. To me, it feels like a man who was returning to something. You're listening to Diving for Yuko from the BBC World Service with me, Jake Warren. I'm in northeast Japan, following Yasuo Takamatsu, seeking to understand why he has spent 15 years diving into the Pacific for his wife, Yuko. A few hours later, Yasuo heads back out into the Pacific for a second dive. The boat leaves the bay, passing tree-covered islands dotted with Buddhist shrines and distant fishing boats returning with the morning's catch. But Yasuo barely looks up. Quiet and thoughtful, his gaze stays fixed on the waves, his mind on what lies beneath them. Then, pulling on his kit, he jumps into the water.

0: 空を飛んでるような感覚ですかね。
1: It feels as though you are flying through the sky, I suppose.
0: だって中にこう普通の。
1: Normally, if you're diving at around 15 meters, there are all kinds of underwater formations, aren't there? Some are like mountains, some are like valleys. And you can float above them and look down at them from above. So it really does feel a bit like flying or floating, I suppose. Because, of course, you actually are floating. It feels like flying.
2: Floating above the broken underwater landscape, Yasuo understands the terrible power tsunamis have brought to this coastline for generations. Cycles of destruction have scattered man-made buildings across the seafloor.
1: When I'm looking at the debris, I think she couldn't have come back up through all this. She must not have been able to make it back up.And when I think that, I do feel like I might cry.
2: To understand Yasuo's diving, we need to understand Tohoku, the northeastern region of Japan where Onagawa lies and where Yasuo was born and raised. Exposed to the vast expanse of the Pacific,Tohoku has forever lived with the constant threat of earthquakes and tsunamis, a reality that has deeply shaped its culture. Takeshi Morisato explains.
3: This kind of things happens a lot in the history of Japan. All these like incidents where massive people die and how the victims tried to deal with this natural disaster or loss of their family members is quite common knowledge.
2: The Tohoku coastline and the communities that dwell along it still bear the scars of the 2011 tsunami.
3: In Tohoku region shows like that when we had a, like earthquake and tsunami in the past, we have all these shrines to say the boundary between the world of ocean and then the people who could live safely. That's why they built the shrines at the edge of the tsunami disaster, and it's ancestral warning.
2: Yasuo's attention to the world beneath the waves...Its mountains, valleys, and rubble reflects a philosophy common to places where natural disasters play a part in everyday life.
4: In Japanese, fudo, in English translated as climate. Fu is the wind, and do is earth or soil. So the wind and the earth is a holisticsetting that include all the natural environment and also the history, culture, everything. So this is fudo.
2: This is C.Y. Cheung, a professor at the University of Tokyo and an expert in philosophies shaped by natural disasters. But in Japan, and especially in Tohoku, this relationship between people and nature is fundamental.
4: So,If we have this in mind, what will be the fudo of Japan? Japan's fudo is the monsoon type of fudo, the massive power from nature. But we are not just being completely determined by this climate. We are living with it, and then we have some kind of response to this monsoon climate.
2: This dialogue between nature and culture has shaped how people from Tohoku see the world. Here,Humans are not separate from the environment, they are part of it. That idea is central to fudo, the understanding that natural disasters will come. What we can control is not nature itself, but how we respond to it. For Yasuo, that raises a profound question. If our deities are meant to protect us, how can they allow nature to hold such devastating power?
0: 神様ね。
1: God, you know, when something like this happens, like a disaster, you do sometimes look at it with doubt and wonder. Does God really exist? Is there really a God? Why would God do something that causes so many people to die? If God exists, why didn't He save them? But as for the Buddhist altar,I suppose that's a different question.
0: 仏壇はまた違いますよね。
2: This quiet acceptance in the face of disaster, even the disaster that took Yusuo's wife, is the very essence of Fudo. Here's Takeshi Morisato again.
3: So if you live in Japan, you accept that there's going to be a typhoon, an earthquake, and all these natural disasters. So to live in this Fudo is acceptance. In that process, you're going to lose some people. So in some ways, I think losing someone dear to you and missing that person, looking for that person, is also part of that Fudo, right? And I think the death of somebody is someone in that natural disaster is really a raw reminder that we are part of the natural environment and we will die and we go back to the ground or to the ocean or to the fire, whichever tradition you come from.
2: But in modern Japan, technology is changing this relationship. New building methods and industry allows communities to rebuild like never before. And for Seiwai, this allows them to erase the traces of past disasters.
4: This is the kind of problem because we have so much attachment to our wind and the soil, our history, or our history of our town was there on the soil. But if we put a piece of massive land to raise the sea level, that means all our previous history, our previous memories of a place are all being buried.
2: Hiding the evidence of natural disasters is a fundamental shift away from Fudo. If we can't remember a past disaster, how can future generations understand it?
4: All our memory of the past is lost. And this is a major

0: to him the food of.
1: For CY, Yasuo's experience is a reminder that we are not above the whims of nature.
0: The holistic, or the culture, the nature there that was him. He was actually part of the Fudo. He was a Fudo being. That means he cannot just see the sea as something outside his body. This is part of his body.

0: Yasuo speaks of growing up near the sea, the same sea that would eventually take his wife, and how, even now, he admires it and fears it in equal measure.
1: It's not particularly because I dive, but ever since I was young, I've been familiar with the sea. Swimming in it, fishing, and various things like that. As for the sea itself, I don't really loathe it or anything like that. At the time, there was a tsunami and rough seas. But on the other hand, right, you can catch lots of delicious things. And there's beautiful scenery. That does exist, right? But I wonder, for me, yeah, not really. Well, there was a tsunami in the disaster, but I haven't really come to hate it that much. There are people who can't even stand to look at it anymore. But I haven't gone that far.
0: As Yasuo resurfaces from his second and final dive of the morning, a clearer understanding also begins to emerge. Through Kuyo, he honors Yuko's memory. Through Fudo, he accepts her loss as, in some sense, part of nature's course. And in a powerful metaphor, beneath the waves, the man-made wreckage from the tsunami is now part of nature's course too.
1: There are cars that look half crushed, and other things have become like artificial reefs. Fish come there and lay their eggs. You can see things like that too.
0: Yasuo packs up his car. This was not his first dive, it was his 763rd. And tomorrow, or next month, he'll come back out here again. Next time will be his 764th, but it won't be his last. Today, he didn't see Yuko's physical remains, but that doesn't mean he didn't find her. Yasuo's grief is part of his life, and life for Yasuo goes on. In Onagawa, life goes on too. A forklift loads a warehouse. Families pass by with their children. On the harbor wall, fishermen cast their lines into the water. All the while, with the knowledge that one day, another wave may come.

and by the roadside near the harbor, where Yasuo sets out each time, a small plaque stands as a warning to the next generation. To save your life, you must go to higher ground. The fundamental principle of tsunami evacuation is to go to higher ground. How scary it must have been. How frustrating it must have been. How sad it must have been. How heartbroken they must have been. Learn from the Great East Japan earthquake. And in a world where natural disasters must be accepted as part of life, just weeks after we filmed with Yasuo, an 8.0 magnitude earthquake struck off of Japan's northeast coast. In Onagawa, tsunami warnings blared out. And tomorrow, or next month,

0: Diving for Yuko was a Message Heard production for the BBC World Service, presented by me, Jake Warren. It was written by Leo Danshak and Jake Warren. It was produced by Leo Danshak. McAlister Bexon is the executive producer. James Cox is the production coordinator. Sound design and engineering by Alan Lear. For the BBC World Service, the commissioner is Simon Pitts.
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2: Tiny fragments of plastic are now found in water, in soil, and even in our bodies, in our blood, our lungs, and in our brains. 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
3: I'm Charmaine Cozier. Years after a tiny but persistent parasite was eradicated in the US, it's back. It's been targeting the healthy flesh of warm-blooded animals. Can the New World screwworm be stopped?
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4: Hello and welcome to Newsday on the BBC World Service with Kathleen Berehanger and James Cocknell in London. Thanks very much for joining us.
5: As Iran buries its former Supreme Leader Ali Khamenei, who was killed on the first day of the war with the US, the two countries continue to trade strikes, with the region suffering too. We'll hear from a former Iranian MP now living in exile on whether the ceasefire can be saved.
4: The conflict in the Middle East has led to increased production costs in China. We'll ask how that is affecting consumers.
6: I'm Piers Edwards with the latest from the World Cup, where France have become the first side into the semi-finals. Africa's last representative, Morocco, are heading home.
5: And we'll also hear about the latest bit of financial good news for an artificial intelligence chip maker. That's all coming up after the latest world news.
7: BBC News with Neil Nunes. Iran's former Supreme Leader Ayatollah Khamenei has been buried at a shrine in the northeastern city of Mashhad. He was laid to rest alongside four family members killed with him at the start of the war launched by the US and Israel in February. As the funeral went on, Iranian officials said there had been fresh US airstrikes in several areas of the country. More details from Lise Doucette.
8: This is yet another reminder, if one was needed, about some of the difficulties in the deal signed last month between the United States and Iran. Take the Strait of Hormuz. Iran reads, and it can find in the text, that it has been given some sway over this strategic waterway when it saw oil tankers moving through the strait closer to the coast of Oman on a route not decided by Iran. It attacked the oil tankers. That led the United States to accuse Iran of violating the memorandum, because it says that under the terms of the deal, and it does say it, that there will be a return to the free flow of maritime traffic.
7: The authorities in southern Spain say at least 12 people have died in a wildfire in the province of Almeria. We get more now from Warren Bull.
9: Around 150 firefighters, supported by five fire trucks, tackled the blaze. Witnesses said it was caused by a downed power line, sparking flames which quickly spread to a nearby wooded area. Some of the victims were found inside vehicles which had been engulfed by the flames. Rescue teams have evacuated more than 1,000 people from the municipality of Los Gallados and surrounding settlements. Wildfires have become regular occurrences across southern Europe, as a sustained heatwave has brought temperatures of around 40 Celsius. Spain, France and Portugal are all dealing with major incidents.
7: Warren Bull with that report. The US Secretary of State Marco Rubio has invited ministers from more than 60 countries to a summit in Washington next week to discuss what the department is calling the resurgence of transnational far-left terrorism. Thomas Becker has more details.
10: The meeting is expected to bring together ministers and senior officials from regions including Europe and Asia. US media, however, are reporting that many European leaders are unlikely to attend as they don't view left-wing political terrorism as a major issue. Some US officials voiced concern that the Trump administration is trying to use counter-terrorism tools to crack down on activists at home they view as left-wing extremists. Labeling them as terrorists can unlock investigative tools such as surveillance. Asked for comment, the White House referred to the government's counter-terrorism strategy, which states that those powers would not be used to target dissent.
7: This is the latest world news from the BBC. A British-Australian pianist has lost his workplace discrimination case over comments he made on stage about the killing of Palestinian journalists in Gaza. Jason Gillam had sued the Melbourne Symphony Orchestra after it subsequently cancelled one of his performances 2 years ago. But the Australian Federal Court in Melbourne ruled that Mr. Gillam's concert was scrapped because of adverse effects on the orchestra's business and reputation. A contingent of security officers from Sri Lanka has joined the new International Gang Suppression Force in Haiti. A spokesperson for the force, backed by the United Nations, said the arrivals included police officers, soldiers and civilian staff. Its mission is to support the Haitian National Police. There have been 2,300 gang-related deaths so far this year in Haiti. Scientists in Britain have developed a new non-invasive procedure that treats a serious condition which can affect identical twins during pregnancy. More from Philippa Roxby.
11: Twin-to-twin transfusion syndrome affects 10 to 15% of identical twins that share a placenta. Blood flows unevenly between the babies, causing one to grow dangerously large and the other to remain very small, putting both their survival at risk. Usually, treatment involves inserting a needle or a very thin telescope into the pregnant mother's tummy. The new method, developed by Imperial College London researchers, is non-invasive. High-intensity ultrasound waves are fired into the placenta through the skin, creating enough heat to seal the blood vessels causing the condition.
7: And briefly, tournament favourites France are through to the semi-finals of the Football World Cup after beating Morocco 2-0 in Boston. Kylian Mbappe and Ousmane Dembele scored in the second half. BBC News.
12: Thank you very much for that news. 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
4: In the programme today, a funeral and more fighting in Iran, a hurdle for China's economy to overcome, and France become the first team to reach the World Cup semi-finals.
12: And as ever, we would love your thoughts. You can send us your messages by WhatsApp or text on our usual number. That's +44 77 86 20 50 85.
4: Start in Iran with that significant funeral I mentioned. The former supreme leader has been buried. Ali Khamenei was laid to rest in his home city of Mashhad following a ceremony in which his son, the new supreme leader, Mujtaba Khamenei, was not seen. Since his father was killed on the first day of the war, in fact, Mujtaba Khamenei has not been seen in public.
12: What we can hear there, more mourners fill the city of Mashhad for the last several days of funeral proceedings. Crowds shouted slogans against any compromise with the US and denounced the American and Israeli leaders. All of this took place as the US and Iran traded strikes for the third consecutive day. In the last few hours, Iran has reported attacks on a Navy site along their southern coast. The US says it has hit 170 Iranian targets over the last 2 days, mainly near the Strait of Hormuz. Iran says it retaliated by hitting Jordan, which hosts US bases. Oman says it intercepted 8 missiles, and Iran also targeted US assets in Kuwait, Qatar, and Bahrain.
4: Well, BBC Arabic's Middle East Daily spoke with several Iranian citizens following the renewed bombing of their country.
13: اگر جنگ دوباره شروع شود، دقیقاً کجا را قرار است هدف قرار دهند؟
14: If war breaks out again, God forbid, what will be targeted this time? People are exhausted. One day there's a ceasefire, the next it's violated. On one hand, the United States holds talks, while on the other, attacks are carried out. There's no longer any trust on either side. Meanwhile, ordinary civilians are left to live in a constant state of fear and anxiety. It's essential that the ceasefire holds and that every effort is made to preserve it.
15: The reports of explosions in southern Iran and America's latest alleged violation of the ceasefire are not the first incidents of their kind. America accuses Iran of breaching the ceasefire and says its strikes are retaliatory, while Iran insists that it is America that has violated the ceasefire and vows a firm response. Caught in the middle of these competing accusations are the people of Iran and the wider region, who continue to live in fear and anxiety over the possibility of another war. People are truly exhausted by the situation, and no one knows how long this uncertainty will last. We have been living under constant tension and apprehension for nearly 5 months. I don't know how America will respond if Iran retaliates for last night's attacks.
16: Once again, the USA has shown its willingness to violate the ceasefire. America and Israel are nothing more than paper tigers. Despite their claims of advanced military capabilities, they failed to achieve their objectives and never will. Their only aim is to intimidate us. The war showed that it was the USA and Israel who were defeated, and they were the ones who called for a ceasefire. Even if the USA and Europe were to unite against Iran, they would still not be able to stop Iran. My greatest regret, and what saddens me the most, is that we once considered the Gulf states our friends and brothers, but now they see us as enemies.
5: Some voices from Iran there. Well, earlier I spoke to former Iranian MP, now exiled democracy activist, Fatemeh Hajigachju.
17: I was so hopeful, even though I knew that this is not something that Netanyahu and Israeli government would like, and they would do everything to destroy it. And I feel that both sides needs the will to work.
5: Are you in touch with people in Iran? What are they telling you? Because, of course, over the last few days, we have seen the funeral ceremonies for the former supreme leader. And, of course, he's now been buried in his hometown.
17: What I am hearing, it's a mixed feeling, mixed understanding of the situation. On one hand, Iran felt that they gained a Strait of Hormuz, seeing that the United States and its regional ally are trying to open up a Strait of Hormuz. That created sort of tension for two reasons. First of all, Iran doesn't like to lose that as a bargaining tool. Second, Iranian side's interpretation is that according to agreement, Iran is in charge of making sure the Strait of Hormuz stay open, that they read it as a violation of contract, including what is going on in Lebanon, and that caused tit for tat, as you mentioned. Inflation in Iran is right now, it's 85%, and continuation of tit for tat situation doesn't help the Iranian people. They don't like to see that Iranian infrastructures getting bombarded by the United States. So all of this create more chaos. Some of those ideological part of the government wants to see Trump dead because Trump killed their supreme leader. So also that create more pressure on the Iranian negotiating party. I feel majority of people like to see the negotiation and a memorandum of understanding reach permanent peace between two countries.
5: We have seen Iran asserting its dominance in the Strait of Hormuz. This really empowers the government in Tehran, in the region, makes it a key power now in the Middle East. What does this mean for democracy activists in Iran?
17: On one side, Iran's territorial integrity is key for us. And we were against the war to begin with. We think that the war delayed transition, the war weakened, shrink the middle class, and we know that in general, middle class play an important role on democracy building. And we were hoping that by end of the war, permanent peace, room for democracy and a real transition would be available. On the other hand, we saw that in a memorandum of understanding, there was nothing about democracy, about human rights, about free election. Those demands that are key for Iranian people were not included.
5: You, of course, served as a member of parliament in Iran. We've seen since the signing of this memorandum of understanding, real criticism of some of the key negotiators, for example, the Speaker of Parliament, Bagher Ghalibaf, who's an incredibly powerful figure in Iran. We saw that dissent during the funeral ceremonies for the former supreme leader. Do you think there's a real threat for some of the key individuals in the government and a splintering of support?
17: I think the regime itself really need this agreement. I believe at the end of the day, the new supreme leader, Khamenei II, will stand and support negotiators. The Iranian National Security Council, both majority of them, excluding one person, majority of them voted agreeing with agreement. And I think this is in favor of the country. And at the end of the day, they would be able to control hardliners.
5: And that was the former Iranian MP and now democracy activist Fatima Hajigatshu.
4: This is Newsday on the BBC World Service. Piers Edwards, what's happening at the World Cup?
6: Very good question, James. Well, the first of this year's World Cup semi-finalists is known. And the six teams with their quarterfinals still to play will know that France are very much the team to beat. The two-time champions reached the last four for the third tournament in a row after beating Morocco 2-0 in Boston. Kylian Mbappe and Ousmane Dembele with the goals. Afterwards, French fans in Paris took to the streets to celebrate. Scenes in Paris, which may, of course, get bigger over the next week or so. The semi-finals come on Tuesday and the final a week on Sunday. In Boston, meanwhile, Nadia Al-Huraimi from BBC Arabic was at a watch party with Moroccan fans, and she sent us this report.
18: Here in Boston, Morocco's Atlas Lions have bid farewell to the World Cup. Despite the disappointment, though, there's also a great deal of pride.
19: So proud of Moroccan. They really play very good. They did all their best. They were amazing.
20: Oh, we feel upset. We had a dream and unfortunately France always stops our dream for some reason. But we're always going to keep dreaming.
18: After the match, the conversations here weren't just about the defeat. They were about the entire journey. Morocco were the last Arab team and the last African team left in the tournament, carrying the hopes of supporters far beyond Morocco itself. So, despite the disappointment, there's also a real sense of appreciation from what this team achieved throughout the competition.
21: The whole Arab world is very proud of Morocco. Myself, I'm from Saudi Arabia, not Morocco, but we rooted for Morocco. We were here for the team and we supported them as much as we can.
18: It's a painful defeat, but it doesn't erase what has been an extraordinary journey. From one host city to another, Moroccan supporters followed their team, turning stadiums into a sea of red and green. The dream may have ended on the pitch, but this journey will remain in the memories of the fans who travelled behind the Atlas Lions, perhaps for the rest of their lives.
6: It certainly will, I'm sure, Nadia Al-Hurami there. Meanwhile, despite his team's status as favourites, French sports journalist Loïc Tonzi told me he was surprised by his nation's display.
0: That's the only question we all have now. Who is going to be able to beat that team? Maybe there was a game today between Spain and Belgium, so maybe we're going to face Spain in semi-final. And I think Spain is maybe England, the only team who can beat the France now.
6: So Mbappe, he scored a gem of a goal. He went off to sort of look after an ankle, but he went level with Lionel Messi at the top of the Golden Boot race. He's got 8 goals along with Messi, Haaland on 7, Kane on 6. Can you ever remember a Golden Boot race like this? Because Mbappe's the first of the big four, let's say, to play. He scored, and then we got the rest to follow: Messi, Kane, Haaland. I mean, it's quite something.
0: Now that's amazing for the World Cup, for the tournament, for everybody watching football and loving football, to see the best player trying to compete to each other and trying to be the best of the world. So that's crazy. And I think the team who are going to win the World Cup, the best scorer will be in that team, because they just score every time they play football. That's crazy. And yeah, about the uncle of Mbappe, everything is fine. He told us after the game that, okay, it was just a problem with the ankle, but he's going to rest for some time, so he's going to be able to play against Spain or Belgium in Tuesday.
6: And just tell us about the relationship between Mbappe and Deschamps. Deschamps had a difficult tournament, lost his mother, of course, but we see him and Mbappe, they seem to be so close. And Deschamps has said that the most important thing in his life is the national jersey of France, and he thinks many in the players in the French team agree with him. How do you see that bond?
0: I think that's the best relation that captain and coach can have. That's the first time Mbappe is captain during the World Cup. And he's a real leader for everyone, because when he said something like after the game, we are not yet the best team French ever, that's a message for the whole team, saying, okay, guys, look what we did. Okay, we are in the semi-final. Everybody is saying we are the best, but we didn't do anything. And that's the same word he's saying in the dressing room to his teammates. We never seen Mbappe like this with the French national team. And everybody is saying that it's maybe one of the best captain during the World Cup we've ever had as well.
6: Strong words there from Loïc Tonzi, the L'Équipe journalist. Well, the French will now meet either Spain or Belgium on Tuesday. The European sides meet tonight in Los Angeles. That game kicks off at 1900 GMT. And away for the World Cup, it's semi-finals day in the men's singles at the Wimbledon Tennis Championships. First up on court is home sensation Arthur Ferry. The 23-year-old is bidding to reach the final despite being a wild card entry into the championships. He takes on second seed Alexander Zverev of Germany, and the winner will meet either Jannik Sinner or Novak Djokovic, who play in today's second semi-final. But that's it, James. The World Cup challenge from Africa is over. 9 teams into the knockouts, just 2 into the last 16. But Morocco, as ever, seemingly the ones flying the flag highest and deepest into the tournament.
4: Yeah, look, I used to be the Morocco correspondent, so I still got quite a few friends there. And I think people will be pretty proud of how they got on. To be in the last 8 at a World Cup, top 8 teams in the world, is a pretty big achievement. Obviously, they would have loved to have beaten France, former colonial power and all that, and just to get to the semi-finals. But I think there's a fair amount of realism. The French are looking pretty incredible at this tournament, are they not? And so I think the Moroccans have got quite a lot to be proud of.
6: They do, and they are, of course, co-hosting the next World Cup in 4 years' time.
4: Piers Edwards, thanks very much.
2: Now, South Korean computer chip maker SK Hynix raised $26.5 billion in its New York share offering. It will now start trading on the US stock markets from later today. Our business presenter, Archana Shukla, joins us from Mumbai. So, Archana, a lot of us haven't heard about this company. Tell us more and why it's been listed in the US.
22: Well, SK Hynix, in fact, is a company that you may not have heard of, but you definitely have exposure to the products that they make. They are one of the leading suppliers of memory, that we use in our laptops and computers that Dell and Apple sell. They are also, one of the largest supplier of memory chips. Everybody talks about the AI computing, but where does the brain power come from? It comes from these memory chips, and SK Hynix, in fact, is the second largest largest manufacturer of that memory chips, and so we may not have heard of the company, but we definitely have had exposure. And they are now listing in the U.S. markets through what's called American Depository Receipts, so they cannot directly list as stocks. So this is literally like a wrapper so that U.S. investors can buy into the South Korean company. This really is to raise about money and put up more factories, one of which would be coming up in the United States itself, making more of these memory chips. And we know there has been a deep shortage of these memory chips in the recent past.
5: Yes, and we've heard of so many companies, tech companies, listing on stock markets. How much investor appetite is there for AI and tech still?
22: Well, you know, if we only talk of SK Hynix at the moment, their listing was oversubscribed by 7 times. The demand was 7 times higher than the supply of these receipts. And that somewhere shows that there is still interest in the AI boom. We've seen SpaceX list, Anthropic and the other companies are already in line. And this will actually also test whether investors are actually looking into this space actively or not.
5: Archana, thank you. That's our business presenter, Archana Shukla, joining us from Mumbai.
4: Let's go to China now, where factory gate prices, that is the prices manufacturers receive for their goods before they reach the shops, rose sharply in June as conflict in the Middle East pushed up energy costs. The items with the biggest increases include metal materials and wires, fuel and chemical raw materials. So let's speak to the independent economist, Andy Xie. Andy, welcome to the programme. Tell us a little bit more about these increases. How significant and why are they happening?
1: Well, I think oil is a part of the factors, but I think far more a more important one is the demand from data centers. The factories I visit seems like a lot being affected by the demand, either on the positive side or on the negative side. You know, the demand for AI data center related stuff like, say, compressor, converters, or cooling system, all going through the roof. Then the components for a lot of electronics products like memory chips, the price is also rising. So it's very unusual. These things usually get cheaper. But because of this extraordinary demand from building up at the data centers, so we're seeing significant inflation.
4: No, that's interesting. And that's the sort of price, the factory gate price going up. Would I be right to assume that those costs are largely being passed on to the Chinese consumer?
1: I think it's largely passed on to everybody, in particular export data centers. The data centers guys, they don't mind paying high prices. They just want to, they have a lot of money. They look at all the IPOs, all these VC money and so forth. So they are really squeezing out the people who used to buy these products. So it's really about a financial, it's a financial problem. It's so much money flowing into AI and data centers turning into inflation in China.
4: So that's interesting. We thought that perhaps this might be more intimately linked to the conflict in the Middle East, which may or may not have an end date. But presumably, if the problem is connected to AI, that's something that's only going to grow in the future.
1: We don't know. I think that is there so much demand for data centers? It's really hard to tell. It's I think they. You look at Meta and SpaceX. They are all selling computing power now. It means that they have too much. So how many of those guys are out there? It's really hard to tell. When there's so much enthusiasm, so much money chasing after one idea, you typically get a very big bubble. That's I think what we're in now.
4: Okay, interesting. And we're talking, I suppose, about a part of China's economy as a whole. Are the rises in this sector significant enough to change the dynamic of China's vast economy overall, or is this just a small part of it, really?
1: Oh, manufacturing is 35% of China's economy. I think that half of that is one way or another related to electronics. So it's obviously it's significant for the overall economy. But in terms of inflation overall, I think that it's not going to be high because that we still have you know the consumer, the retail sales being rising at about 2%, and property market is still very is still adjusting. So I think that these two big items are not inflationary. So that I think the inflation number is going to be much lower.
4: Andy Hsieh, thank you very much indeed, independent economist, formerly with the World Bank. 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
8: Across Kenya, a new kind of wildlife crime is emerging, but it's not in tusks or horns. It's ants.
9: We have our law enforcement team stationed at borders.
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24: 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One. Just one.
8: They're smuggled in test tubes and trafficked along established routes to feed a global obsession few people know even exists. I'm Alicia Falkman. I'll be finding out why these tiny creatures are so valuable.
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25: Hello and welcome to Newsday from the BBC World Service with James Copnell and Catherine Biarahanga in London.
4: We'll get an update on the Ebola outbreak in the Democratic Republic of Congo with one of Africa's leading public health officials.
25: Should lawyers in Uganda continue bowing to judges, or is that a colonial relic?
4: And we'll speak to a Moroccan fan who was in the stadium as his country bowed out of the World Cup. That's after this news.
7: BBC News with Neil Nunes. Iran's former supreme leader Ayatollah Khamenei has been buried in the city of Mashhad. He was laid to rest alongside family members killed with him at the start of the war launched by the US and Israel in February. As the funeral took place, the US carried out fresh airstrikes as the two sides continue to fight over the control of the Strait of Hormuz. The authorities in southern Spain say at least 12 people have died in a wildfire in the province of Almeria. Some of the victims were found inside their vehicles, which had become engulfed by the flames. A British-Australian pianist whose concert was cancelled after he made comments about Israeli forces killing Palestinian journalists has lost a workplace discrimination case. Jason Gillam had sued the Melbourne Symphony Orchestra, but a court in Melbourne ruled that the orchestra had a right to protect its reputation. The US Secretary of State Marco Rubio has invited ministers from more than 60 countries to Washington next week to discuss what they call the resurgence of transnational far-left terrorism. Critics say the US is overstating the scale of the far-left threat. Scientists in Britain say a pioneering treatment using high-powered sound waves beamed into the womb could offer a new way to treat a serious condition affecting identical twins during pregnancy. Twin-to-twin transfusion syndrome can happen when babies share a placenta, with one receiving more nutrients than the other. And the tournament favourites, France, are through to the semi-finals of the Football World Cup after beating Morocco 2-0 in Boston. Kylian Mbappe and Ousmane Dembele both scored in the second half. Morocco were the only African team left in the competition. That's the latest BBC World News.
25: Thank you, Neil, for that news. Hello, welcome to Newsday on the BBC World Service with James Copnell and Catherine Biarahanga.
4: In this next half hour, we'll cover the Ebola outbreak in the Democratic Republic of Congo, a break from tradition in Uganda's courts, dealing with alopecia or hair loss, and we'll speak to a Moroccan fan after Africa's last representative bowed out of the World Cup.
25: You can send us your thoughts on any of those stories by WhatsApp or text message. Our usual number is +44 77 86 20 50 85.
4: Let's start then with the Democratic Republic of Congo and the Ebola outbreak, which is now in its ninth week. The number of confirmed deaths has risen to 625, according to Congolese officials. This outbreak of the Bundibugyo strain currently has a case fatality rate of 34%, meaning that one in three people, roughly, who catch it will die. Now, while there is no approved vaccine or treatment for this species, a trial has begun of two potential treatments, though experts caution that they could take months to complete. Jean Kassir is a Congolese doctor who serves as the Director General of the Africa Centres for Disease Control and Prevention, the African Public Health Agency, and he joins us now. Welcome to the programme. How would you describe the outbreak right now?
10: Thank you, James, for having me. This outbreak is serious. I can say very serious. If you see not only the number of deaths and cases, but if you compare with previous other Ebola outbreaks, after 7 weeks, this one is the most serious one in terms of deaths and confirmed cases. More importantly, we also see that the case fatality rate is higher than the average that we are giving for the Bundibugyo. This is why I say in the context of a humanitarian issue, because we know that we have more than 1,150,000 people living in camps. In the context of insecurity, like 2 days ago, we had to stop activities in Bunia F zone due to insecurity. This one is really serious, and we need to respond to that on a very serious manner.
4: If we talk then about the seriousness of the outbreak, how much of that is due to an early slowness, perhaps, to get to grips with it? People weren't clear which strain of Ebola it was. There was perhaps a lack of the right testing equipment and so on. How much of it was down to that, or have those problems been factored in, as it were, and it still is incredibly serious as opposed to other outbreaks?
10: Yes, you know, when you have an outbreak, if you can test and confirm that very early, you can stop this outbreak becoming to having this magnitude that we are having today. What is the issue with Bundibugyo? We need to know that this is the 17th Ebola outbreak in DRC, but only the second one. It means health zones, health areas, they have Ebola testing kits, but this one was mostly with the strain Zaire. But now we know we are providing to all health zones, in addition to Zaire, we are providing also Bundibugyo and Sudan to make sure that in the future we'll not miss any strain of Ebola.
4: Okay. And you touched on security concerns in Bunia. We also heard about health professionals there going on strike, or at least protesting, because they felt they hadn't been paid what they should for doing what is, of course, a very dangerous occupation. Can you just talk us through a little bit some of those difficulties that there are in combating this outbreak, in Bunia in particular?
10: Yes, there are a number of issues, the mistrust that was there, and I see we see some improvement. But also, as we are saying, we have some civil servant health workers who are requesting to get some incentives. And I know, and I want to recognize that the government already issued, you know, the new payment model and method. And we also discussed with the DRC government about their responsibility to pay civil servants. They took action. This is why they provided around $15 million covering also, you know, civil servant. I think the minister is in Bunia, is resolving this problem, and we hope that we'll not see this strike again in the future.
4: Jean Kassir, thank you very much indeed. Director General at Africa Centres for Disease Control and Prevention.
25: Uganda's judiciary and the country's lawyers are at odds over courtroom tradition after the Uganda Law Society directed its members to stop addressing judges as my lord or my lady and to stop bowing before them, arguing that the practices are colonial relics that have no place in a modern justice system. The judiciary has rejected the move, insisting it will continue to uphold established courtroom decorum. To further discuss the implications of this directive, I'm now joined by Esther Semakula, a lawyer and member of the Uganda's Law Society. Welcome to the programme. So you issued this directive, the judiciary has rejected it. Is that the end of it now?
11: Thank you for having me on the programme. The judiciary rejecting this reform cannot be the end of the discussion, because this reform is symbolic in a way that it addresses some of the challenges that lawyers have when they go to court and some of the challenges that the public has when they go to court. So this discussion as it stands, it's a discussion that will create a broader discussion on the reforms that need to be done in the Uganda judicial system. So even if the judiciary was to reject it, that is not the end of the discussion. We need to have discussions on how do we reform the justice system in Uganda, because people who are supporting the change of these titles are coming from the perspective that these titles that we address our judges with as my lord, your worship, these titles create distance between the public and the judiciary. And yet the judiciary gets its power from the constitution and the people. It elevates the judiciary in such a way that then there is space between the judiciary and public scrutiny. So that is the broader discussion that is there, that when you start addressing them with these ceremonial titles that are colonial adopted titles, then there is that distance. So we need to have that discussion. We need to have a broader discussion. We need to have on how to bridge that gap between the judiciary and the citizens and make the judiciary more accessible and more open to public scrutiny and accountability.
25: So just explain to us this discussion, because some people might see this directive as being performative. It's not going to happen. So how do you bring about a proper, meaningful conversations, and what kind of things would you like to see change?
11: There's a lot that would like to see change in the judiciary, because our judiciary has been marked by executive capture, chronic delays, selective justice, prolonged pretrial detention, judicial corruption, systematic bias towards the powerful and connected, and a deliberate unresponsiveness to enforce disappearance and torture and attacks against lawyers. So we need to have a more meaningful discussion among that, because there is growing concern when it comes to the independence and integrity of the judiciary. So we need to see the judiciary become more independent and more faithful towards the administration of justice. And when you look at this discussion about their titles and the issues that it's raising, many are arguing that it's just symbolic, and many are arguing that when we go before the judges and we address them the way we address them, it is just courtroom decorum and that it would not have an effect. It would not have any significant effect from how the judiciary, from the structured limitations of the judiciary. But my argument is that this is a start. We can start from there and then push for more meaningful changes in the judiciary system.
25: It seems to me like you're raising two points here, because on the one hand, you're talking about decolonizing the system, so the way that judges are addressed, the bowing, but also you're raising real questions that many human rights organizations have pointed to about the independence of the judiciary. You're not conflating these two things and then therefore taking the sting out of that wider argument about the independence of the judiciary in Uganda.
11: Because this argument is very nuanced. The argument of colonial titles is a very nuanced argument. And the argument is that the judiciary system that we have, the laws that we have, these are all were all adopted from our colonial masters. And it brings the wider argument of their place in our society as an independent society. Because some of the issues we have, like access to justice itself by the ordinary system, I mean by the ordinary citizens, it stems from that we have a foreign law and we have a foreign judicial system that was enforced on us by our colonial masters. So most people find it, they find courts inaccessible. Most ordinary citizens, they find these courts inaccessible. But I'm saying it's very nuanced, because then when you look at how we address our judges, and that stiffness that comes from all those addresses, when an ordinary person goes and approaches the judges, they find that there's that distance between the judiciary itself and the ordinary citizen. So I think both these arguments, it's a very nuanced argument, and it's all interrelated. The way we address our judges and the way the system is run, it's all interrelated. And the argument is that this is a basis. We're starting to decolonize our judicial system, but we can start from the point of how do we address our judges.
25: Esther Semakula, member of the Uganda Law Society, thank you for joining us there, talking about the nuanced debate there in Uganda.
4: And Catherine, you were a correspondent in Uganda for quite a while. You covered quite a few cases, I guess, in Ugandan courts.
25: Yes, you do have it, whether it's, you know, local magistrates' courts or even the Supreme Court in Uganda. There is that performance that you do have to take part in whilst you're in the courtroom. So, for example, bowing, what you even wear as a journalist as well.
4: But I think not just for lawyers, there are rules for journalists.
25: No, there are rules for journalists as well. But I think also in that regard, there is that wider debate that's happened in Uganda. I've been speaking to lawyers this morning in the country, and they're telling me, well, there are conversations happening there about decolonizing the way that court cases happen, but also the legal system as well. And that's, you know, something that will take many years to happen.
4: All right, this is Newsday on the BBC World Service. Quarter to the hour. Let's get the sports with Piers Edwards.
6: Thanks, James. Thank you, James. Well, after Morocco's 2-0 defeat against France in the first quarterfinals, the World Cup is over for Africa, but the Moroccans depart having made history. Before we come to that, let's hear what their coach, Mohamed Wahbi, had to say about his loss to the World Cup favourites.
12: I think it's very important to try and win and believe in yourself. I believe we've tried everything. We wanted to qualify and also to win the World Cup. And then when it's over, like today, we're disappointed as we lost. But you must accept it. And you must say that our people are happy for the image that we've given. The goal was to win, and if you can't win, you must leave a good image. And I believe and I hope that is the image that we gave today.
6: Well, not only did they leave a good image, they also became the first African team to ever reach the World Cup quarterfinals on two separate occasions, which is all very encouraging preparation for the 2030 World Cup, where Morocco will host for the very first time, or more accurately, co-host with Spain and Portugal. France next play in the semi-final. That's on Tuesday. They'll meet either Spain or Belgium, who face one another in Los Angeles today. That game kicking off at 1900 GMT. And over the weekend, of course, England taking on Norway, Argentina against the Swiss. The golden boot race, a brilliant subplot to all those games. Mbappe, who scored against Morocco, is now on 8, with Messi, Haaland and Kane just behind, all bidding to be top gun in what has been a sensational shootout so far. Now, it's not just the World Cup that's dominating right now, of course, but Wimbledon too. At the World Cup, we saw some of the underdogs rise to the occasion in impressive style, none more so than Cape Verde. Well, at the Wimbledon Championships, there's also been a hugely unexpected story. Britain's Arthur Ferry was a wild card entry into the men's singles, but later today, he could become only the second wild card to ever reach the men's final. In the long history of the tournament, Ferry will meet the German second seed Alexander Zverev. And if he can achieve the unthinkable and make it to Sunday's final, he is going to have a very special day, as he told the Queen of England when meeting her after his quarterfinal win.
13: She was waiting for me at the end of the match, and she congratulated me. I told her how much of an honour it was for me to play in front of her, and yeah, she just said, congratulations, keep going. I told her it was my birthday on Sunday, so it'd be great to play the Wimbledon final on my birthday.
6: What a day that would be. Well, whoever emerges victorious between Ferry and Zverev will play either Jannik Sinner or Novak Djokovic, who also meet today in that final on Sunday. James.
4: Yes, Edwards, thank you very much indeed. I want to spend a little more time on that Morocco-France game. What was it like for the Atlas Lions supporters? Alaa Khoury is an architect from Marrakesh, huge football fan who Newsday has talked to about Moroccan football quite a few times over the last few months. Well, he's been travelling across North America supporting the team and was in the stadium in Boston to see Morocco knocked out of the World Cup just a few hours ago. Afterwards, I called Alaa up to see how he was feeling.
14: Hi, James. How are you doing?
4: Yeah, really good. You sound very cheerful considering your guys have just lost.
14: Yeah, I mean, we did just lose a game, but it was against France, one of the big favorites. So it's not as sad as it would felt in a different scenario. So we're happy with the team.
4: Tell me about the game. How were you feeling?
14: Going into the game, we knew we were not the favorites. So we were hoping for a miracle somehow to win it all. But the first half kind of gave us the first taste of the final results. The missed penalty of Mbappe gave us that little push of hope. Just seeing the momentum and the chances they created, we kind of knew that it was not going to be a win for us today.
4: Who were your heroes, do you think? Who really stood out? The goalkeeper, Bono, was fantastic, wasn't he, saving that penalty?
14: Yeah, I think there's no discussion, and it's something that we've been talking about throughout the tournament, that Bono confirmed his position as probably the greatest Moroccan player, because we were hoping for a lot more from Hakimi being probably the more ranked Moroccan player, or from Diaz as one of the main names that everybody knows in the world. To our surprise, it was none of them. Bruno confirmed his position. And if I can take another one in this tournament, I would definitely have to take Unahi, because Unahi did not just score goals this tournament, but also controlled a lot of play in many games.
4: In the game against France, Morocco didn't create many chances. Is that just how it goes against an incredible team? Or do you think maybe the team could have been a bit more attacking?
14: I should tell you, James, I still did not see the highlights and studied the game to give a very good input about this question. And it's something that we've been asking ourselves. Were we not good to the point that we did not make any chance? Or were they so good that they did not allow us to play? I'm going to answer this question from what I saw in the stadium. And again, a lot of feeling and emotions were through that. I would say that they were so strong that we could not come to the game. We did not come to the game today, unfortunately.
4: What was it like in the stadium for you and the other Moroccan fans? I mean, it's something incredible seeing your country in the quarterfinal of a World Cup, I guess.
14: Before coming here, the goal that I set to myself was I would like to see my team in the quarterfinals at least, because that would confirm our position with the big nations in the world. And seeing the bracket and seeing that we're one of the 8 teams left from the 48 and still being with the bigs, Morocco was not something that an American would know. I was very happy to come to the US and find people that knew about Morocco from our Qatar journey. But to us Moroccans, it was done. We didn't want to hear about Qatar anymore. So arriving to the quarters, for me, was a good point. We did wish to go more further, but I'm very happy with what we did this year.
4: It is crazy how the World Cup can create awareness of a country and its people around the world, right? You mentioned Qatar from 4 years ago, this time as well, of course.
14: Exactly. I love meeting people who uses football as a reason to travel, to meet people. I cannot tell you during days that I stayed that I talked more with people when I had a jersey on, other than other days when I did not wear a jersey. It just shows you how much a small symbol on your chest can create a conversation and can also ease your way through cities and knowing people.
4: So it sounds like you got a pretty good welcome when you traveled. I must ask you about the question of one of the controversies before the tournament about, you know, we've seen fans from some countries not get visas to go to the US. The Somali referee wasn't allowed in. How did you, as a Moroccan man, as a Muslim traveling to the US for the World Cup, how did it go for you?
14: To talk about my travel here, we should talk about the two parts, before arriving and after arriving, because as one of the countries who needed a visa, I obviously had to go through an appointment.

0: football is football and politics are politics. This is the US, and things here are not as separate as we would hope for them to be in another country.
1: So Morocco's journey at this World Cup is over, but I guess you get to look forward to co-hosting the tournament in 4 years' time.
0: Yeah, I mean, we're also kind of disappointed because we will not get to travel for the next World Cup. It's coming to our country, and it's obviously an occasion to not just football just not playing football to show that we can still do better. But this is the time to host people in our country, because the World Cup brings you people that did not hear about your country before. So we're very excited about that. This is 4 years of work, hard work for everyone in their fields, because we will have to be prepared and maybe create a better version than the one that happened in the US. Why not?
1: Why not indeed? Alaa Khoury, Moroccan football fan, looking ahead to the next World Cup, which Morocco is going to co-host in 2030.
2: Alopecia affects more than 100 million people worldwide, and black women are disproportionately affected due to genes, hormones, and hairstyles that place tension on the hair. Now, dermatologists are saying they're seeing more cases among young people. Focus on Africa podcast host Nkechi Ogbonna spoke to 23-year-old Sharon Kepchoech, known online as Kechi from Kenya, about her experience of alopecia and how TikTok is helping.
3: First time I got to notice my hair, was there was something wrong. I could feel my hair at my crown. It was thinning and becoming more less. That is in late 2024. So I just assumed maybe it's because of the hair I'd made that mm-hmm. has caused traction and too tight had caused my hair to lose. After noticing it, I asked the hair salonist, and they were telling you, if you do this, it will get better. So I tried. I can't say I didn't do it. I did it for like 2-3 months. I went to the doctor later after mm-hmm. like 5-4 months after noticing that. I was so sad. I felt bad. I was like, now I can't like style. Someone was telling me don't play it. I saw that it can grow. I was still very hopeful. The next month it's not growing. It's not even better in my head. I said, no.
4: Very corrosive.
3: Yeah. What? You want your hair to come, go back to how you envisioned yourself. And then I think I've been so hopeful even when I started my journey, seeing a dermatologist, the test, the medication, I was still hopeful. I stopped plating rocket. This is not less. What are all those hairstyles?
4: Yeah.
3: And then every time I undo, I'll tell my friend, can you see? Is there any progress? Please tell me there's progress. Please tell me there's progress.
4: Yeah.
3: And I did that for like a year. From, I think, Feb of last year, I was consistent going to the hospital, taking medication, checking if it's getting better, like that. And then this year, around March, April, I just gave up. I was like, let me just accept that maybe I have alopecia and it's something it will be here for a while. Not like I'll wake up tomorrow and have full hair.
4: What did that acceptance come with?
3: I think up to now I'm still on the journey. It's not like I'm there yet.
4: Will growing your hair back change the way you perceive yourself? Will it change anything about you?
3: No. I would love to see more representation of people living with alopecia. If someone has alopecia, they go bald. There's no representation of people like us who have decided to remain with our hair just the way the little that is remaining and still rock it like that.
4: When you say representation, where do you want to see people like that?
3: Beauty products, beauty companies, even models, hair models, they should show us out there. And if they don't see people like them, they'll be like, no, maybe I'm not, I don't fit in anywhere because I don't want to go bald. So if we could have a more representation of such, that can still rock your hair even if it's not perfect.
2: Good advice from Sharon Chepkowicz, speaking to the BBC's Nkechi Ogbonna. And James, I've learned over the years to be very, very gentle with my hair. I've had the same hairstyle, dreadlocks, for more than 10 years, I think.
5: Don't mess with the classics.
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0: does the future hold for Czech society? 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
2: Meet Chiba, a chimpanzee born in a cage, raised in a zoo, who then spent 24 years in a laboratory. 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
4: Hello and welcome to Newsday from the BBC World Service with James Copnall and Catherine Biarahunga. Thanks for joining us.
5: As Iran buries its former supreme leader who was killed on the first day of the war with the US, the two countries continue to trade strikes. We'll hear from a former senior US diplomat on whether the interim agreement between the US and Iran can continue to stand.
4: With the majority of farmland in Gaza destroyed, we'll hear about a seed bank that is aiming to improve food security.
6: The war pushed most residents of the Gaza Strip toward agriculture, whether farming next to tents, in home gardens or on rooftops for those who were not displaced.
5: And we'll get you all the latest from the World Cup, where France are the first side to make it to the semi-finals. They beat Morocco 2-0. That's coming up after this bulletin for the latest world news.
7: BBC News with Neil Nunes. Iran's former supreme leader Ayatollah Khamenei has been buried at a shrine in the northeastern city of Mashhad. As the funeral went on, Iranian officials said there had been fresh U.S. airstrikes in several areas in the country as the fight over control of the Strait of Hormuz continued. Our BBC Persian correspondent Kashia Jonadi has more.
8: This adds to the uncertainty for many people inside the country. They were hoping that this period of ceasefire, although fragile, would help them move forward with their livelihood. But now, again, they're going to face uncertainty. They don't know if there's going to be a war or not. And of course, on the other side, the hardliners supporting the regime are very much against any kind of deal with the Americans. What they want is revenge. You could look at the reports coming out of Tehran and other parts of Iran in the past few days during the funeral, and you will hear that hardliners were asking for the talks to be derailed. They were chanting slogans against President Trump.
7: The authorities in southern Spain say at least 12 people have died in a wildfire in the province of Almería. The details from Warren Bull.
9: Around 150 firefighters, supported by five fire trucks, tackled the blaze. Witnesses said it was caused by a downed power line, sparking flames which quickly spread to a nearby wooded area. Some of the victims were found inside vehicles which had been engulfed by the flames. Rescue teams have evacuated more than 1,000 people from the municipality of Los Gallados and surrounding settlements. Wildfires have become regular occurrences across southern Europe as a sustained heatwave has brought temperatures of around 40 Celsius. Spain, France and Portugal are all dealing with major incidents.
7: Tournament favourites France are through to the semi-finals of the Football World Cup after beating Morocco 2-0 in Boston. Joe Linsky has more details.
10: France at this World Cup make the remarkable look routine. For the third time in a row, they have reached the semi-finals, and they beat Morocco 2-0 just like they did in Qatar. Kylian Mbappe made up for a missed penalty with a brilliant eighth goal of the tournament. He's joint top in the Golden Boot race. Ousmane Dembele sealed this easy win, and Morocco will be disappointed they barely laid a glove on France. They're not the first side, though, to be swept away by them. The only question round this French team is whether anyone can stop them.
7: The authorities in Nicaragua have revoked the license of 2,000 lawyers without explanation. The lawyers were removed from the Supreme Court's registry, effectively stripping them of the ability to practice. The UN said the decision would shut down the last remaining route for legal defense against the authoritarian government. World News from the BBC. Scientists in Britain have developed a new non-invasive procedure to treat a serious condition which can affect identical twins during pregnancy. twin-to-twin transfusion syndrome can happen when babies share a placenta, with one receiving more nutrients than the other. With a potential new treatment, ultrasound waves are fired into the placenta, sealing the blood vessels, causing the condition. A contingent of security officers from Sri Lanka has joined the new International Gang Suppression Force in Haiti. The force's mission is to support the Haitian National Police to neutralize the armed groups that now control large parts of the capital, Port-au-Prince. There have been 2,300 gang-related deaths so far this year. A British-Australian pianist has lost his workplace discrimination case over comments he made on stage about Israeli forces killing Palestinian journalists in Gaza. Simon Atkinson is in Australia.
11: Jason Gillam dedicated a performance to the journalists of Gaza, telling an audience that at the time, more than 100 Palestinian reporters had been killed by Israel since October 2023. The Melbourne Symphony Orchestra received 3 complaints and decided to cancel a recital by Mr. Gillam scheduled a few days later. In court, the musician's barrister argued there was nothing in the contract preventing the pianist from making that statement. But the judge ruled Mr. Gillam's concert wasn't scrapped because of his political beliefs, and it was a custom classical musicians didn't make statements from the stage on sensitive political or social issues.
7: The medieval Bayeux tapestry, which documents the Norman-French invasion of England in 1066, has arrived in London for an unprecedented exhibition at the British Museum. The 78-metre-long masterpiece was placed in a special container to avoid vibrations and maintain a steady temperature before leaving France for the first time in more than 900 years.
4: Thank you for that news. Welcome to Newsday from the BBC with James Copnall and Catherine Biarahunga in London.
5: Coming up, we have stories from Iran, Gaza and the World Cup. Iran's former supreme leader has been buried as tensions continue in the Middle East. We'll hear about a seed bank in Gaza helping some locals to take greater control of their food security. And France through to the semi-finals in the World Cup.
4: If you have any thoughts on that story or any others you hear here on Newsday, send us a text message or WhatsApp on +44 77 86 20 50 85.
5: We start in Iran with the burial of the former supreme leader. Ayatollah Ali Khamenei's coffin was carried through the town of Mashhad and buried in one of Iran's holiest shrines. His son, the new supreme leader, Mujtaba Khamenei, was not seen at the funeral. In fact, he has not been seen in public since his father was killed on the first day of the war.
4: Well, we can hear there mourners who filled the city of Mashhad for the last several days of funeral proceedings. Crowds shouted slogans against any compromise with the US and denounced the American and Israeli leaders. All of this took place as the US and Iran traded strikes for the third consecutive day. In the last few hours, Iran has reported attacks on a Navy site along their southern coast. The US says it has hit 170 Iranian targets over the last 2 days, mainly near the Strait of Hormuz. Meanwhile, Iran says it's retaliated by hitting Jordan, which hosts US bases. Oman says it's intercepted 8 missiles, and Iran also targeted US assets in Kuwait, Qatar, and Bahrain.
5: Well, we've been in touch with this young Iranian inside the country who explained their thoughts.
12: As for us, the people, we are really suffering from poverty and difficult living conditions. We do not know what is going to happen to us with the shadow of the war and this economic situation. Even without the war, we knew that the situation was very bad. Now, with the war, it is really not clear what our situation will be. On the other hand, we do not see any will to end of the war. The way that seems to us is that we must take the initiative. Just as we achieved victories against the Islamic Republic in the women life freedom movement, we were able to break the government's hard line against the hijab. we were able to make the fight for human rights daily matter. More and more people are joining us on this path.
5: Well, with strikes continuing to go in all directions, I've been speaking to the veteran US diplomat, Ambassador Dennis Ross, who, among many other senior roles, served as special assistant to President Barack Obama from 2009 to 2011.
13: We certainly don't have a ceasing of fire. I don't think we have a ceasefire as such. The question is whether or not this is all an effort to get back to a discussion. Is it an effort to get the Iranians to stop interpreting the MOU the way they do, which is that they control the Straits of Hormuz? Or could it be the president deciding that he wants to use an intensive set of strikes to basically say he's resolved the issues that he set out to resolve and he's prepared to try to simply end it by declaring it's over? I'm not sure anybody knows for sure exactly what the president's end game at this point.
5: One of those possibilities you feel is that this is the end game, that the strikes are a precursor to a declaration of it all being over, even if perhaps many of the issues wouldn't have been resolved.
13: I interpret the president saying yesterday that the nuclear material is buried deep underground and we have the equipment to extract it. And his whole purpose all along was to ensure they hadn't been nuclear weapons. So he could claim that this is over based on that. And he could claim that we have weakened the Iranians to the point where there's no need to continue this. The only problem with that is the end result will be the Iranians will be in control of the Straits unless others are prepared to challenge them, or unless the president is prepared to say, we will do more to escort ships and we will respond if the Iranians try to stop it. That could be another alternative. Even that could be a vehicle to trying to get the Iranians to change their behavior. I think at this point, unless the president becomes more clear on what the objective of this current use of force is, it's hard to know. And it comes back to your original question, is the ceasefire over? Is there actually going to be a resumption of the war? It doesn't really look like either side really wants a resumption of the war. Does this end with a kind of no war, no peace situation? I mean, that, I think, is as likely as any of the alternatives at this point.
5: Does that suggest that the bigger negotiations, the longer-term talks towards some sort of conclusion on Iran's nuclear program and things like that are simply so difficult, so full of issues, that neither side seem willing to really push ahead with them?
13: I do feel we're at a point where both sides have no particular interest in resuming a real war. On the other hand, the gap between them in terms of what's acceptable is so wide that neither side has a particular interest in trying to resolve that. Now, having said that, the Iranians, if they face a situation where there is no possibility of an economic lifeline, other than the fact that they may try to extract fees for those shipping through the straits, they're going to have to contend with what are profound set of inner contradictions within the Islamic Republic. They will have no easy answer to any of those contradictions. They have a currency that has no value. They have difficulty providing the most basic necessities of governance, like water and electricity. They have an economy near collapse, and they will want to try to rebuild a largely destroyed defense industrial base. Something has to give in those circumstances.
5: What do you think the US or perhaps President Trump's real goal is here? There was talk of regime change. There was talk of a new nuclear agreement. You, of course, were involved in negotiating the previous one and the Obama administration. Or do you think President Trump's goal perhaps has changed over time?
13: I mean, one of the difficulties all along has been that the president has not been very clear on what the goals are. I wrote a book called Statecraft 2.0 this past year, in which I said the key to good statecraft is you marry objectives and means. But to be able to marry your means to your objectives, the objectives have to be quite clear. And they've never been clear, as you were suggesting. Was it regime change? Was it weakening the Iranians to the point where they couldn't threaten their neighbors? Was it ensuring they could never have a nuclear weapon? The only issue on which the president was consistent was they won't have nuclear weapons. But there's a lot of ways to ensure they don't have nuclear weapons. An agreement would have been the best. Right now, the president seems to be suggesting that they really don't have a current nuclear program. The highly enriched uranium is buried deep underground. So it may be that he's getting closer to the point of declaring success. I mean, one thing has been clear. He never wanted this to be a long war, never expected it to be a long war. And I think even today would like to be able to declare success and that it's over. The problem is, for that to really work out, you need the Iranians to be cooperative, and they're not prepared to be cooperative.
5: How heavily is this weighing on President Trump domestically in the U.S., do you think?
13: I think it's weighing pretty heavily. It's not just the inflationary impact of the war, obviously given the rise in the price of oil, but it's also, I think, a perception that this is a war that the president never really explained. He, from the very beginning, there was not much public support because there was not much of a public explanation.
5: The veteran U.S. diplomat, Ambassador Dennis Ross there. This is Newsday on the BBC World Service with Catherine and James in London, and also Piers with the sport.
14: Thank you, James. Well, France is waking up with a possibly sore but undoubtedly happy head after the World Cup favourites ended Africa's campaign with a 2-0 defeat of Morocco in Boston. Kylian Mbappe scored his 8th goal of the tournament to go joint level as top scorer with Lionel Messi, while Ousmane Dembele added the 2nd for the French. It means that France are into the semi-finals for the 3rd straight tournament. They've reached the finals on the last 2 occasions as well, of course. And on Tuesday, they will meet either Spain or Belgium, who face one another later today in Los Angeles in the quarterfinals. Well, to get more on what has been a hugely impressive campaign so far for Les Bleus, we can cross to Nice in the south of France and join the BBC's Pierre-Antoine Denis. Pierre-Antoine, how are you feeling about coming through what seemed a very difficult game on paper?
15: It seemed a very difficult game. We expected a completely different story than 4 years ago when France beat Morocco already in the semi-final. And then what a display from the French, especially in the second half. I mean, Kylian Mbappe and the whole team really almost moved to second gear and turned on the style in the second half. That beautiful goal from the French captain at the hour mark, right on the dot, really to start moving into a different direction, this French team. I have to say, I mean, I expected more from Morocco myself. I think some of the fans that I spent some of the match with also were rooting for Morocco told me the exact same, saying, look, we wanted to come out and actually play this game. It felt like we just left France try and win. Instead, we were probably hoping for penalties or something, but it didn't feel like Morocco had something to offer in this game. But it is probably due to the fact that they were playing a really, really strong French team.
14: Hey, incredibly strong French team. You were watching the game in your hometown, Pierre. What were the fan reactions there? And let's say broadly, more widely across France during and after the game, would you say?
15: I mean, I've been so happy to wake up to news that there weren't like hundreds of arrests, which was what we were fearing. But overnight, it has been a really nice atmosphere across the country. You know, France and Morocco, the ties don't need to explain. The tie between two countries doesn't need to explain itself. You have around 2 million people that have either Moroccan passport or Moroccan roots in France. But there were Moroccan shirts and French shirts sharing a table together, watching the game together between friends and really enjoying the moment. Two fans were telling me, look, we're friends, we'll battle it on the pitch, just like Hakimi and Mbappe are best friends. But it doesn't mean that after this, we can't just support France or Morocco, whoever goes through. And that was the spirit. And this is all that I wanted to see from the match and from the situation here in France. And that's why I wanted to watch this game in France, to enjoy it in that way, because it is so close. We all know someone who rooted for Morocco last night. And this is part of the historic ties that is between these two countries.
14: deep historical ties, as you say, and you were fearing some troubles after the game. Well, why do you believe they did not come to pass, which is obviously most welcome, but it sounds like there was a wonderful spirit.
15: There was wonderful spirits. Security was on high alert. I mean, across Nice, there was police forces patrolling the streets during the match. The sort of measures were in place for all the bars and all that. But I feel it's down to the fact there's probably World Cup fever, the spirits, and just the friendship as well between these two nations that remains despite some of the stories over the years between France and Morocco and the history behind it. I think it's down to that, and also Morocco had at the end of the day an amazing run again in the World Cup, and it feels like the match itself, there was not much to say apart from the fact that France was just better on the day, so there's probably less controversy behind it. So less room for trouble at the end of it, or frustration. That probably plays a part, but I think it's very much down to the fact that with all the people that I spoke to who were sharing this game with friends from the other team, there was this feeling of let's just enjoy this together. And then all the Moroccan fans are all rooting for France now, it seems.
14: Well, there you go. That is the spirit of the World Cup indeed. Pierre-Antoine Denis in Nice, thank you very much for your time. And as said, Spain will meet Belgium later today for the right to meet France early next week.
5: Piers Edwards, thanks very much indeed.
4: You're listening to Newsday with James and Catherine. A look at some of our headlines on the BBC World Service. Wildfires in Spain have killed at least 12 people as a heat wave continues in Europe. Scientists in Britain say a pioneering treatment using high-powered sound waves beamed into the womb could offer a new way to treat a serious condition affecting identical twins during pregnancy. Let's look at the business news now. And police in Japan are on the hunt for thieves who made off with Pokemon cards worth 10 million yen or $60,000 after breaking into a shop. Our business presenter, Arshna Shukla, joins us from Mumbai. So, Arshna, first of all, tell us about Pokemon and the cards and why they can fetch such large sums.
16: They are one of the most popular card collectibles. Do you have any, Catherine? And James, do you have any?
4: No.
5: My daughter does, my six-year-old daughter, but no, I don't.
4: Yeah. We're too old for them, possibly.
16: She's actually investing. She's actually investing in good assets. I used to trade when I was a kid, but I never collected them, and now I feel I've lost out on a great opportunity. You know, these cards, especially the Pokemon universe, they've become really the largest, and they have become some of the most valuable assets. I remember reading a report where an analyst said that they, in fact, have outpaced the stock markets. Since 2004, these Pokemon cards have actually grown in value by 3,800%, and that's the kind of value. And especially some of those bigger characters, the more popular ones, these cards actually value quite a lot. And because of the surge in value, there has also been this increase in crime and theft. Earlier this year, we had a series of theft even in the UK for these cards in some of the stores. And even in Japan, China, Hong Kong, there have been series of these thefts because, you know, these cards, while, you know, they bring all that nostalgia, the value is so high, they lack serial numbers. So when, thieves pick it up from and steal it, they can easily sell it in the secondary market at much higher prices. And there is demand. There are people who are buying this, whether directly from stores or in the secondary market. And one very interesting thing that happened in this particular case in Japan yesterday, 5,000 Pokemon cards were stolen. Some of them actually valued more than $2,000 in individual cards. And the cash register had money in it, but it was left untouched. So the thief was very carefully targeting only these cards, which he obviously knows is more than some cash in the cash register.
4: Arshna, before you go, I do have to say it, right? This brings a new meaning to the Pokemon catchphrase. Gotta catch them all, huh?
16: Absolutely. Absolutely. And I think the thief knows that.
4: Yes. Archana, thank you very much. That's our business presenter, Archana Shukla, joining us from Mumbai.
5: Now, when the President Trump-backed Gaza peace plan came into effect last October, UN reported that just 4% of Gaza's pre-war farmland remained both accessible and undamaged. 8 months on, Israeli forces continue to occupy much of the territory's agricultural land, leaving most Gazans dependent on aid or often unaffordable food markets. With access to fresh fruit and vegetables still limited, one seed bank in central Gaza is helping locals take greater hold of their own food security, as Theo White reports.
9: 2 years of war has not only devastated Gaza's infrastructure, its buildings and roads, but also its ability to feed itself. The food supply is unreliable, prices are high, and even for those who can afford it, there's little choice in what to eat.
17: We first started thinking about this project in 2013. In 2017, it officially began operating, and we started distributing seeds to farmers.
9: This is Salama Mohanna. In response to the difficulties facing Gaza's food supply, he started a seed bank with his daughter Hanadi, funded by the International Committee of the Red Cross. Salama gives the seeds out to farmers, and they return the same number after the harvest. That way, the model keeps working year on year.
17: We even introduced farmers to heirloom seeds. Local seeds can withstand the drought, pests, and harsh weather conditions.
9: His goal is to give farmers what they need to produce a variety of produce locally. When Israeli forces advanced into Gaza in 2024, Salama and Hanadi's home was destroyed, along with the original seed bank. Now from a tent, they have started again. Shelves of seeds line the white tarpaulin walls. Each variety is held in a small container. The war, Hanadi says, has made their project even more important.
6: The war pushed most residents of the Gaza Strip toward agriculture, whether farming next to tents, in home gardens, or in rooftops for those who were not displaced. Almost every individual in Gaza practiced agriculture during the war over the past 3 years. This was due to the high prices of vegetables in the market and their scarcity.
9: Youssef Alastal is one of the farmers working with the seed bank. He stood in blazing sunshine in a golden field of his own barley, but says he grows much more than this.
18: Right now, I have planted local arugula, parsley, all local. I have planted two types of cowpeas, two types of okra, watermelon, molokhiya, pumpkin, corn, and sunflower.
9: Youssef says he's dedicated a large part of his life to making Gaza more self-sufficient.
18: The Gaza Strip is besieged and completely closed. Some seeds were close to extinction, and some have already disappeared. So we try to preserve them. We achieve self-sufficiency.
9: But this project accounts for only a tiny fraction of Gaza's food needs. The UK was among a number of countries last month to describe the aid coming into Gaza as insufficient, both in terms of quality and quantity. The Israeli authorities responsible for bringing aid into Gaza told us that, going by UN guidelines, they'd allowed four times the food needed into the territory since the ceasefire with Hamas was struck last year.
19: Even when food is able to enter Gaza, it might not reach everyone equally.
9: The International Committee of the Red Cross says the situation isn't good enough. Foreign journalists aren't allowed into Gaza, so I talked to their spokesman in the territory remotely.
19: Farming in Gaza, it's an incredibly difficult situation right now. There is very little space. The soil that is available has been reused again and again, so that it is very poor. The soil itself is exhausted, as are the farmers. And then on top of that, you have the restrictions on what is able to be brought in to support agriculture in Gaza itself. So no seeds, no fertilizer, no nursery soil to support new seeds.
9: Despite these challenges, Hanadi and Salama's seeds are taking root across Gaza. Farmers in the territory, for now, have options.
5: That report by the BBC's Theo White there. There are plenty of more news stories about the Middle East on the BBC website if you want to take a look there. And we have plenty of more stories coming up on the programme. 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
4: Hello, welcome to Newsday from the BBC World Service with James Copnell and Catherine Bjerrahunga.
5: Coming up, we'll hear about a legal challenge to the US policy of deporting third country nationals to Equatorial Guinea.
4: We'll have the latest from the World Cup and France's victory over Morocco.
5: And we'll hear how football is helping some refugees and migrants bond in the US during the tournament in the midst of tighter immigration controls.
6: BBC News with Neil Nunes. Iran's former supreme leader Ayatollah Khamenei has been buried in the city of Mashhad. He was laid to rest alongside family members killed with him at the start of the war, launched by the US and Israel in February. As the funeral took place, the US carried out fresh airstrikes as the two sides continued to fight over the control of the Strait of Hormuz. The authorities in southern Spain say at least 12 people have died in a wildfire in the province of Almeria. Some of the victims were found inside vehicles which had been engulfed by the flames. The authorities in Nicaragua have revoked the license of 2,000 lawyers without explanation. The move takes away the lawyers' ability to practice. The South Korean semiconductor company SK Hynix has raised more than $26.5 billion in its New York share offering. It's the largest ever listing by a foreign firm in the United States. The authorities in southern Russia say an oil refinery in the Krasnodar region has caught fire after a Ukrainian drone attack. The Ilsky plant is around 500 kilometers from the Ukrainian border and among the largest in southern Russia. Scientists in Britain say a pioneering treatment using high-powered sound waves beamed into the womb could offer a new way to treat a serious condition affecting identical twins during pregnancy. Twin-to-twin transfusion syndrome can happen when babies share a placenta, with one receiving more nutrients than the other. And the tournament favourites, France, are through to the semi-finals of the Football World Cup after beating Morocco 2-0 in Boston. Kylian Mbappe and Ousmane Dembele both scored in the second half. That's the latest BBC News.
4: Thank you very much for that news, Neil. Hello, welcome to Newsday from the BBC with James Copnell and Catherine Bjerrahunga in London.
5: This hour, we have stories from Equatorial Guinea, Kenya, and from the World Cup in the US, where France have beaten Morocco to make it through to the semi-final. We'll also hear about how the beautiful game is helping migrants bond in the US in the midst of tighter immigration controls.
4: As ever, we welcome your messages. Our text number is +44 77 86 20 50 85.
5: United States policy of deporting third country nationals to Equatorial Guinea continues to draw international scrutiny. Several rights groups have filed a case before the African Commission on Human and People's Rights, alleging that people deported from the US are being held arbitrarily in a hotel in Malabo that was previously used as a COVID-19 quarantine facility. They say detainees have limited access to healthcare, legal representation and asylum procedures. The Equatorial Guinean government rejects allegations of mistreatment, and the justice minister has said detainees are treated fairly and that the country remains committed to protecting human rights. Lucas Olo Fernandez is Secretary General of the Equatorial Guinean Commission of Jurists, one of the organisations supporting the legal case, and joins us now. Welcome to the programme. Could you start perhaps by explaining a little bit more about these people who have been deported from the US to Equatorial Guinea?
7: Thank you for having me, James. The people that have been deported to Equatorial Guinea are around 40 individuals so far. They all arrived in four different flights. The way they arrived to Malabo were most of them in shackles. Most of them had from the United States withholding from removal, which is a situation where they were not supposed to be deported to their home countries. However, that doesn't mean that they could not or they cannot be deported apparently to a third country like Equatorial Guinea. The problem here is that once this is done, the rights of these individuals are not protected in a way because they are not, some of them are being under pressure to be sent to their home countries. From the 40 individuals, almost 23 of them have accepted finally to go back home. A few of them were almost forced to go back to their countries, and you have to understand that these individuals, most of them, ran away from situations of political persecution. A few of them were running away from raping or from mistreatment from different authorities on their countries or from war-torn countries.
5: Mm. What about the conditions in which they are being held in Malabo? I believe you have visited the facility.
7: Yeah, I mean, the hotel in Malabo is a standard hotel that it's being where they are hosting every individual in their rooms. But the problem is not really that. The problem is that they are not allowed to get out of the compound. This is a compound that is in a remote area in the island of Malabo. The second thing is that they have been complaints about the quality of the food. There are been a few cases, or I think five cases of individuals that have to be taken to the hospital, to the emergency room, because they were having malaria symptoms, or they had to be treated for malaria. And the most concerning situation we are facing right now is some of these individuals would arrive to Malabo with chronic diseases, and we are not seeing any reaction from the government or the US to provide assistance or medication for these individuals. Okay. We are calling for them to do that.
5: And you and other organizations have taken this case, the African Commission on Human and People's Rights. What are you hoping to obtain from this?
7: To begin with, to stop this type of treatment of migrants or people that are seeking asylum to be sent to places where they do not belong at all. Keep in mind that these individuals, some of them have been living in the US for years. I spoke with an individual yesterday that has been in the US since he was 8 years old. So there's no point of sending him to a country like Equatorial Guinea and not knowing what's going to happen with them. There are also two Jamaicans in Malabo. That doesn't make any sense for them to be there. It should not be the case for any individuals to be taken to a place where they don't belong at all to begin with. And the second thing is that they should stop all these deportations with other countries to not only Equatorial Guinea. Equatorial Guinea, for us, presenting this case before the commission is just to sound the alarm for other countries so that doesn't happen again.
5: Lucas Ola Fernandez, Secretary General of the Equatorial Guinean Commission of Jurists. Thank you very much indeed. Should say that Equatorial Guinea's government has said the detainees are treated fairly and the country remains committed to human rights.
4: Let's return now to an issue we've covered a lot on this programme, that of the rising concerns about xenophobic sentiment in South Africa. On Tuesday, we highlighted the story of a Kenyan man who had been repatriated to Nairobi from South Africa after he endured threats there and felt unsafe. Enos Mate is 70 and had been living in South Africa for 16 years after arriving as a refugee, fleeing political violence in Kenya. Since we covered that story, the BBC has been speaking to the South African government about Mr. Mate's case, and we have new information we want to bring you. Our Africa correspondent, Thomas Mukwana, spoke to Mr. Mate initially, and he joins us now. Welcome back to the programme, Thomas. What have we learnt about Mr. Mate's case?
8: So, Catherine, you remember that when we reported on this story last week on Tuesday, we reported that Enos Mate had just arrived in Nairobi from South Africa. He'd lived in Durban for around 16 years. He went to Durban in 2009, right after political violence happened in Kenya, and he sought asylum in South Africa. And he was granted that asylum. He's been there until 2023. So we've been reaching out and trying to get in contact with the South African government since Monday last week, but the response wasn't coming from them. And so they recently got back to us on the case, and particularly a part of the story where Enos says that he was made to sign a 5-year ban document an hour before boarding the flight back to Nairobi. And he argued that he was perturbed by that and he didn't understand why that happened. And so we were both puzzled. So we reached out to the South African government to ask why this gentleman, Mr. Mate, who had valid asylum papers that were meant to expire in September, months before he was deported, and banned from the country. And according to the document, he'd been banned for being in the country for over 6,000 days illegally. And according to the South African government, they've gotten back to us and they say that although the document is legitimate, they found during the repatriation request that Mate filed while he was in the Praetorian embassy of the Kenyan government that he had renewed his passport in 2023. And the argument from the South African government is that the renewal of his passport invalidated his asylum document, because in 2023, when Mr. Mate applied for his Kenyan passport, the application and reception of that document by him meant that he had invalidated and violated the terms of his asylum in South Africa. And this is a valid argument, and it goes to just show the complicated nature of these stories that we've been reporting on, that although Mr. Mate felt threatened in his final days in South Africa and he had to run and come back home, he also was in violation of South Africa's refugee conditions. And so in this entire story, I think what we've been learning throughout the reporting is that this is a very complicated situation. The South Africans are in the streets because they argue that there's a lot of illegal immigration in South Africa, and the South African government argues the same. But a lot of African countries say that South African government is not doing enough to counter violence against immigrants. I spoke to Mr. Mate last evening, and he says that although he's disappointed he can't go back to South Africa, he's happy that he's back home. And he's still in contact with his son, his 10-year-old son that remains in Durban. And as you'd imagine, any father misses his son days after leaving a country and not knowing when they'll go back.
4: Thomas, does this story tell us anything more about what's happening in South Africa more broadly when it comes to those anti-immigrant protests?
8: Yes, it does. It does. It's very complicated, Kathy. It's very, very complicated because, as I said, the South African government has defended the rights of its citizens to protest. And there is a legitimate political debate in South Africa about illegal immigration. But there has also been some attacks on migrants, although not widespread. There have been hotspots of violence. And up until yesterday, there are reports of protesters going door to door and pulling out migrants from other African countries and handing them to the police there. This just goes to show the nuance that although some of these people are deported and legitimately because they lack valid South African asylum papers or immigration papers that validate their stay there, it's just very complicated to get the bottom of these stories. And the reason the South African government says it took long to get back to us is that it was dealing with so many requests, but eventually it did. And in the tensions are high in this story. It's a very complicated situation. There's a lot of nuance that sometimes gets lost, but I'm glad that we, through our journalistic efforts, got to this.
4: Thomas, thank you for following that story and bringing us that update here on Newsday. That's the BBC's Thomas Mukwana. Let's get the latest sports news now. And it's all, of course, about football and the World Cup. Piers Edwards.
9: Thank you, Catherine. Thanks, Catherine. Well, Spain meet Belgium today at the World Cup as the second quarterfinal of the competition gets underway. The European sides face off in Los Angeles at 1900 GMT, with the winner set to meet France, who knocked out Morocco last night with a 2-0 win. Kylian Mbappe and Ousmane Dembele with the goals. Well, while France was celebrating defeat for the Moroccans, signalled the end of Africa's World Cup campaign, one where a record 10 African nations took part, with 9 reaching the knockout phase. Only Egypt and Morocco made it as far as the last 8, and those supporting Morocco were in philosophical mood as they reflected on the game, one which ended a fine campaign where the North Africans not only held Brazil in the group stage, but also eliminated the Dutch in the knockouts.
10: The whole Arab world is very proud of Morocco. Myself, I'm from Saudi Arabia, not Morocco, but we rooted for Morocco. We were here for the team, and we supported them as much as we can.
11: So, so proud of Moroccan. They really play very good. They did all their best. They were amazing.
12: Oh, we feel upset. I'm just like any other Moroccan fan. We had a dream, and unfortunately, France always stops our dream for some reason. Last World Cup in Qatar and again today. But we're always going to keep dreaming, and hopefully the next one will be better, especially at home with our fans. And I think we're going to do better than this edition.
9: Morocco co-hosting the next World Cup in 2030. Meanwhile, France coach Didier Deschamps singled out his captain Mbappe for praise. After a difficult season at club level with Real Madrid, Deschamps was key to stress his views on Mbappe, who is now joint top scorer at the competition on 8 goals with Lionel Messi.
13: Beaucoup pensent que Kylian est quelqu'un qui un dictateur qui pense qu'à lui-même.
14: Many people think Kylian is a dictator who only thinks of himself, but the fact is he's someone who, as the captain, sets an example through what he does on the pitch too, beyond all the goals he scores. In fact, he's broken my record for international caps. Isn't that brilliant? I think he has 104 as of tonight.
9: A very happy Didier Deschamps. Tennis is semi-finals day in the men's singles at Wimbledon. Germany's Alexander Zverev, the second seed, goes up against local sensation Arthur Ferry, bidding to become the second wildcard ever to reach the men's singles final. And Ferry says he will be using the home crowd for support. And he talked about how he will tackle French Open champion Zverev.
15: Zverev is a step up again. I'm ready for it. I have nothing to lose. I'm just going to go out there and yeah, just put my game on the court, do what I've done, believe in myself, and we'll see where that takes me. Obviously, I have the crowd behind me here, which is a huge help, especially on centre court when you've got so many people pushing me. I think I've been trying to use the crowd to my advantage in important moments, just to add a little pressure maybe to the opponent. So yeah, I'll try and do that again at moments that feel right.
9: Arthur Ferry there, and that's the sport.
5: And Piers, I think you're part of a little group with Catherine as well. We had a World Cup sweepstake, didn't we, among BBC colleagues? Everyone 6 and a pound, get a team at random, winner takes it all. I got Ivory Coast, I'm out already. Who do you
16: have? I had South Africa, I'm out. Piers, who did you have?
9: Do you know what? I'm struggling to remember who I had.
16: I think it was DRC, actually.
9: No, it wasn't DRC.
16: Well, okay.
9: I take it
5: from that that you've lost. You're not winning.
9: There you go. My heart just sinks. And it's like, oh, really? Okay, on we go.
16: Yes. Piers, thank you so much for that. Speak to you a bit later.
5: As the World Cup brings together nations from across the world, one football pitch in New England is also proving how the game can change lives far away from the spotlight. For the immigrants and refugees who make up the Kennedy Park team in Portland, Maine, football is the common bond. But that bond has been tested recently, as BBC Sport Africa's Celestine Caroni reports.
17: On an asphalt court in Kennedy Park in Portland, Maine, the sound of an evening kickabout fills the air. To most, it's just another game, but for the immigrants who gather here every day, it's much more than football. George Lusolo arrived from the Democratic Republic of Congo in 2018. He says football was the only familiar thing in a country that wasn't.
18: I really didn't know the language, I didn't know the people. I was still a kid, so everything was really difficult for me and my mom. Soccer is my therapy. I've always played soccer since I was a kid in the streets of Kinshasa. Because when I come here, I see people like me, I see people from my country. I feel home, I feel that instant connection.
17: After spending time in a detention center in Texas and later a shelter in New York, George and his mother arrived in Portland while their asylum claim was being processed. It was here that he discovered football at Kennedy Park through social media.
18: So what was really exciting to me was like, wow, there's people like me playing in this field. I have to go check it out. And I was like, Mom, today I will not go to church. It was Sunday, I remember that day. And she was, no, you have to come to church. I said, no, I will not go to church. Then I came here, I played, it was really fun. I didn't know how to speak English. So I would come here, I would hear people speaking English.
17: What began as an informal gathering in Kennedy Park in 2021 has grown into a community where people from dozens of countries share a love of the game. And according to Deji, another Congolese immigrant who arrived in the US via Angola, they find their feet through the international language of football.
19: Everybody does not need to speak in one language. Just point to your feet at like somewhere part in your body and like ask for the ball. It's a really like really cool thing.
17: These players have taken different paths to get here. Some arrived seeking safety, others opportunity. But the connections built on this pitch extend well beyond the beautiful game. That sense of community was put to the test last year when immigrant communities across Maine were shaken by raids carried out by U.S. Immigration and Customs Enforcement, better known as ICE. Since President Trump returned to office in 2025, immigration enforcement has increased across the United States, prompting protests in several cities. The Department of Homeland Security, which oversees ICE, told the BBC that people in the country legally have nothing to worry about. But Anthony Fiore, who organizes the Kennedy Park football games, says many players and their families felt otherwise.
20: ICE just created a lot of fear. They were doing a lot of harm here to the community. And a lot of people were just too afraid to leave their home. So a lot of students, they missed a couple weeks of school because of it. And so in terms of support that we provided is we organized 71 different grocery deliveries to players and their families who were too afraid to leave their homes because of the danger that ICE created for them.
17: When 17-year-old Joel Andres suddenly stopped attending school and his friends could no longer reach him by phone, the community discovered he and his family had been detained and helped lead a campaign for their release. Joel's lawyer, Todd Pomelo, says the family were held in poor conditions and that the experience has had a lasting impact on the aspiring footballer.
21: They're in a facility where the food is inadequate. Some of the rooms are ice cold. Joel is a soccer star. He has a lot of hope for his future, but you can tell he'll never be the same. I don't think anyone that goes through this is ever the same. They need help. They need either counseling, religion, friends, family.
17: Joel was released after 4 months in detention. His family's initial asylum application from DRC was denied by the U.S. The case is currently with the Federal Appeals Court. Back at Kennedy Park, teammates have rallied around him, something Deji believes is changing how Portland sees its immigrant communities.
19: So I feel like some people just like see immigrants as these kind of people that have nowhere else to be and like don't do anything. People that watch us like here, people just passing by and then seeing like immigrants that talk and be happy. I feel like just like paints a different picture about immigrants in their mind.
17: The American dream might not be exactly as they hoped, but with the World Cup being held here, some are still allowing themselves to dream big.
19: Never experienced something like this before, and there's just like fire in me, like just burning, like just like, that's like one of my dreams, just to be on a world stage.
17: The World Cup may be about finding the world's best football team, but here in Portland, the game's greatest victory is measured differently, in friendships, belonging, and the chance to build a new life.
5: Sarah Steen Karani reporting from Portland in the US there. This is Newsday on the BBC World Service with Catherine and James. And yesterday we heard from Nairobi at the start of the BBC Future of Journalism Festival. Today, as the event comes to an end, let's go back to the Kenyan capital to speak to two young participants about how artificial intelligence, changing audience habits and new storytelling approaches are shaping the future of journalism.
22: Yes, welcome to the programme, Kaites Isandra, host of the In the Quiet podcast, and Kelvin Nyaribo, a final year law student at the University of Nairobi with an interest in media law and journalism. So I'll start with you, Sandra. You were there at the first day of the Future of Journalism Festival. What were the key takeaways for you, would you say?
23: Yeah, thank you so much, Catherine. My key takeaways from yesterday were mostly on solution journalism and how AI has helped ease the work of

0: everything is changing in the industry when it comes to AI, as Sandra was mentioning there, the way audiences are receiving their news. Is this an industry that you'd like to go into? How do you see yourself working within journalism?
1: Thank you and good morning. So I'd say looking at the disruption that is being caused by AI, I see the fact that even as we automate our systems and incorporate artificial intelligence in our work, there's need for human review. There's still the importance of ethics in the media profession. So I think the law still intersects, because even if you use artificial intelligence to publish your work, at the end, the work is credited to the publisher. So the publisher will be held accountable for the work they produce. So it's still important that even as we incorporate AI into our systems, that we remember that it's still the human being who will be held liable or accountable for the work they produce. And therefore, there's need to ensure that we follow the ethics behind media and journalism. So that is how I see the intersection of the law also coming in to ensure that there are no excesses, even as artificial intelligence is adopted.
2: And Sandra, on your podcast focusing on mental health, I think you've already started using AI. Has what you've heard in these discussions on the future of journalism perhaps changed a little bit how you might use it in the future?
3: Yeah, definitely. In the past, I've used it to help me direct the flow of how I wanted my podcast to go about. But I think there are new tools that I didn't know about, and I was just using generative AI with the workshop of yesterday. I got to learn more on how to prompt it wisely, to give AI roles to play. If I wanted to analyze my data, if I wanted to, giving it specific roles and giving it specific prompts, I think it was a special information that I got that I think I'm going to be using even further to fully actualize and maximize the opportunities of what it has to offer me and the way forward for my future of my podcast.
0: And Kelvin, you know, you mentioned there how important the role of journalists is in terms of verifying information, for example. And do you see the industry further moving away into the space where it's actually individual journalists who people follow and trust rather than, you know, big media organizations?
1: For sure, yes. Because even in the deliberations we were having yesterday, there was data to the effect that the people the trust that they have in institutional journalism has dropped. So the future for sure is going into individual products. So there's need for in terms of the future of journalism, for journalists to get into specialization and curating products in response to their audience needs. So the future is indeed going into individual journalism and looking at how can you bring out your product and how can the audience connect to you as an individual, as opposed to the traditional media of institutionalism. So I think the individual way is the future.
2: And Sandra, in terms of your passion for telling stories that challenge stereotypes about Africa, I imagine that will be only even more important in the journalism of the future.
3: Yeah, it is. It is very important because mostly the world has been telling the African struggle and the pain and the hunger and the wars, and we agree it's very important to address these issues, but also telling the good stories, the success stories, the good positive things that are happening in our country.
2: Okay, Tessie Sandra, thank you very much indeed, host of the In the Quiet podcast. We also heard from Kelvin Nyaribo, a final year law student at the University of Nairobi. Thanks to both of them, who are participants in the BBC Future of Journalism Festival. 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
2: I'm Josephine Cassilly, and I'm in Switzerland, where people have been voting on whether to cap the country's population at 10 million people. I speak to those who are championing this radical proposal to find out why concerns about immigration are so strongly felt among some voters.
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3: Hello and welcome to Newsday on the BBC World Service with Catherine Bjerrehanger and James Copnell. Thanks very much for your company.
4: Iran and the US continue to trade strikes. We'll hear from a former Iranian MP, now living in exile, on whether the ceasefire can be saved.
5: Inflation in Iran is right now, it's 85%. And continuation of tit-for-tat situation doesn't help the Iranian people.
3: The medieval Bayeux Tapestry has arrived in London for an unprecedented exhibition at the British Museum. We'll go live there.
6: And I'm Piers Edwards with the latest from the World Cup, where France have become the first side to reach the semi-finals. Either Spain or Belgium will join them there today.
3: That's all coming up after this bulletin of the latest world news.
0: BBC News with Danielle Yamovetska. Iran's former supreme leader Ayatollah Khamenei has been buried in the northeastern city of Mashhad. As the funeral went on, Iranian officials said there had been US airstrikes in several areas of the country. Here's Lise Doucette.
7: This is yet another reminder, if one was needed, about some of the difficulties in the deal signed last month between the United States and Iran. Take the Strait of Hormuz. Iran reads, and it can find in the text, that it has been given some sway over this strategic waterway when it saw oil tankers moving through the strait closer to the coast of Oman on a route not decided by Iran. It attacked the oil tankers. That led the United States to accuse Iran of violating the memorandum, because it says that under the terms of the deal, and it does say it, that there will be a return to the free flow of maritime traffic.
0: The authorities in southern Spain say at least 12 people have died in a wildfire in the province of Almeria. Witnesses say the fire was caused by a downed power line. The South Korean semiconductor company SK Hynix has raised more than $26.5 billion in its New York share offering, marking it the largest ever listing by a foreign firm in the US. The shares are set to begin trading on Friday. Archana Shukla has the details.
8: SK Hynix are one of the leading suppliers of memory that we use in our laptops and computers that Dell and Apple sell. They are also one of the largest suppliers of memory chips. Everybody talks about the AI computing, but where does the brain power come from? It comes from these memory chips, and SK Hynix, in fact, the second largest manufacturer of that memory chips, and they are now listing in the US market. The demand was seven times higher than the supply of the receipts, and that somewhere shows that there is still interest in the AI boom.
0: The US Secretary of State Marco Rubio has invited over 60 countries to a summit in Washington next week to discuss what his department is calling the resurgence of transnational far-left terrorism. Thomas Becker reports.
9: The meeting is expected to bring together ministers and senior officials from regions including Europe and Asia. US media, however, are reporting that many European leaders are unlikely to attend, as they don't view left-wing political terrorism as a major issue. Some US officials voiced concern that the Trump administration is trying to use counter-terrorism tools to crack down on activists at home they view as left-wing extremists. Labeling them as terrorists can unlock investigative tools such as surveillance. Asked for comment, the White House referred to the government's counter-terrorism strategy, which states that those powers would not be used to target dissent.
0: World news from the BBC. Authorities in southern Russia say an oil refinery in the Krasnodar region has caught fire after a Ukrainian drone attack. The Ilsky oil refinery is around 500 kilometres from the Ukrainian border and among the largest in southern Russia. A contingent of security officers from Sri Lanka has joined the new International Gang Suppression Force in Haiti. It's meant to support the Haitian National Police, neutralise the armed groups that now control a large part of the Haitian capital, Port-au-Prince, and several of the country's major roads. The medieval Bayeux Tapestry, which documents the Norman-French invasion of England in 1066, has arrived in London for an unprecedented exhibition at the British Museum. It's the first time the tapestry has left France in more than 900 years. Our culture editor Katie Razzell reports.
10: A dead-of-night journey from France, a trip already road-tested twice previously, such is the fragility and historic importance of the tapestry. The nearly 70-metre embroidery was concertinaed on a folding stand inside a temperature and humidity-controlled crate. There was applause at the British Museum from the French ambassador and the museum director as the tapestry arrived with police chaperones, a work that's believed to have been created in the UK, which tells us so much about our history, has now made history itself.
0: The British government has begun a consultation process as part of plans to stop vapes being marketed to children. Around a million 11 to 17-year-olds in the UK are thought to have tried vaping last year. The government's proposals include plain packaging and a ban on names and flavours relating to sweets. Critics have, however, argued that overly harsh measures could be counterproductive. Football and tournament favourites France are through to the semi-finals of the World Cup after beating Morocco 2-0 in Boston. Morocco were the only African team left in the competition. And that's the latest BBC World News.
4: Thank you very much for that news, and welcome to Newsday with James and Catherine. This half hour, we'll get the latest on Iran as the country buries their leader. We'll hear from people inside Iran.
3: Also going to bring you more reaction from last night's World Cup match between France and Morocco. France cruise into the semi-finals. Could this be the best Les Bleus ever?
4: We welcome your messages. Our text number is +44 77 86 20 50 85.
3: We start in Iran, where the former supreme leader has now been buried. Ali Khamenei was laid to rest in his home city of Mashhad following a ceremony in which his son, the new supreme leader, Mujtaba Khamenei, was not seen. Since his father was killed on the first day of the war, the new supreme leader, in fact, has not been seen at all in public.
4: Well, as we can hear there, mourners fill the city of Mashhad for the last of several days of funeral proceedings. Crowds shouted slogans against any compromise with the US and denounced the American and Israeli leaders. All of this took place as the US and Iran traded strikes for the third consecutive day. In the last few hours, Iran has reported attacks on a Navy site along their southern coast. The US says it has hit 170 Iranian targets over the last 2 days, mainly near the Strait of Hormuz. Iran says it's retaliated by hitting Jordan, which hosts US bases. Oman says it's intercepted 8 missiles. And Iran also targeted US assets in Kuwait, Qatar and Bahrain.
3: Well, we have been in touch with this young Iranian inside the country who explained their thoughts.
11: Now there is a power struggle within the hardcore of the governments. Those who were known as reformists in the government's structure, those who were fundamentalists, also the arm of the government's physical repression, the two have clashed. And this is a serious conflict. The serious conflict will lead to changes in the balance of power. This is an ongoing conflict, but there is not enough time for such a conflict. Neither the people nor foreign governments can allow this situation to happen to the government. Political conditions are really tense. Foreign governments are also preventing the Islamic Republic from regaining its last power in Iran and in the Middle East. This is why we consider the current situation in Iran to be a deadlock, that unless one of these two forces of the government can completely eliminate the other, this is only possible with violent repression. As for us, the people, we are really suffering from poverty and difficult living conditions. We do not know what is going to happen to us with the shadow of the war and this economic situation. Even without the war, we knew that the situation was very bad. Now, with the war, it is really not clear what our situation will be. On the other hand, we do not see any will to end of the war. The way that seems to us is that we must take the initiative. Just as we achieved victories against the Islamic Republic in the Women Life Freedom Movement, we were able to break the government's hard line against the hijab. We were able to make the fight for human rights daily matter. More and more people are joining us on this path.
4: The voice of one young Iranian there. Well, I've been speaking to former Iranian MP and now exiled democracy activist Fatemeh Hagigachtu.
5: I was so hopeful, even though I knew that this is not something that Netanyahu and Israeli government would like, and they would do everything to destroy it. And I feel that both sides needs the will to work.
4: Are you in touch with people in Iran? What are they telling you? Because, of course, over the last few days, we have seen the funeral ceremonies for the former supreme leader. And, of course, he's now been buried in his hometown.
5: What I am hearing, it's a mixed feeling, mixed understanding of the situation. On one hand, Iran felt that they gained a Strait of Hormuz, seeing that the United States and its regional ally are trying to open up a Strait of Hormuz. That created sort of tension for two reasons. First of all, Iran doesn't like to lose that as a bargaining tool. Second, Iranian side's interpretation is that according to agreement, Iran is in charge of making sure the Strait of Hormuz stay open, that they read it as a violation of contract, including what is going on in Lebanon, and that caused tit for tat, as you mentioned. Inflation in Iran is right now, it's 85%, and continuation of tit-for-tat situation doesn't help the Iranian people. They don't like to see that Iranian infrastructures getting bombarded by the United States. So all of this create more chaos. Some of those ideological part of the government wants to see Trump dead because Trump killed their supreme leader. So also that create more pressure on the Iranian negotiating party. I feel majority of people like to see the negotiation and a memorandum of understanding reach permanent peace between two countries.
4: We have seen Iran asserting its dominance in the Strait of Hormuz. This really empowers the government in Tehran, in the region, makes it a key power now in the Middle East. What does this mean for democracy activists in Iran?
5: On one side, Iran's territorial integrity is key for us, and we were against the war to begin with. We think that the war delayed transition, the war weakened, shrinked middle class, and we know that in general, middle class play an important role on democracy building. And we were hoping that by end of the war, permanent peace, room for democracy and a real transition would be available. On the other hand, we saw that in a memorandum of understanding, there was nothing about democracy, about human rights, about free election. Those demands that are key for Iranian people were not included.
4: That was the former Iranian MP and now democracy activist Fatemeh Hagigatju.
3: It's Newsday on the BBC World Service. Let's get the sports with Piers Edwards.
6: Thank you very much, James. It's the second day of quarterfinals of the World Cup. Spain, the European champions, will be taking on Belgium in Los Angeles. That match kicking off at 1900 GMT. The winner will meet France in the semi-finals. That's after the French, the tournament favourites, beat Morocco 2-0 in Boston last night. Kylian Mbappe scored a stunning goal to join Argentina great Lionel Messi at the top of the scoring charts with 8 goals. Ousmane Dembele, who had never scored at a World Cup before, also netted his 5th of the campaign. Now, there was lots of talk in France before the game about the intertwined relations with Morocco, a colonial past between the two countries, a massive diaspora in France of Moroccans. And we can explore that a little further now with Francis Collins, a journalist based in Paris. Francis, just what would you say this game signified for many in France? Something of a divided identity, I'd have thought.
12: Yes, you're right. I mean, a lot of people, even people in my neighbourhood that I know, they saw it as a little bit of a payback if they're French Moroccans. My barber the other day was discussing in great detail what went wrong when they lost 4 years ago to France. And he and others tended to see it as a bit of a coming of an age game, whereas 4 years ago, it was a surprise when they got to the semis in Qatar. This time, it was almost expected they would do well in the World Cup and could threaten to win it. That hasn't come to pass. But when I said to him, well, who are you supporting? He said, and he's French-born, well, Morocco, of course. But if Morocco lose, then I'll be supporting France. So for a lot of people like him in the diaspora here, it's a bit of a win-win situation, Piers. Morocco has gone out. It's sad for them because they are passionate about supporting the team with one eye on the next World Cup in 4 years, which, of course, is co-hosted by Morocco. But at the same time, knowing that they're watching the makings of a truly great French team.
6: Yes, a truly great French team indeed. Now, 6 of the Moroccan squad were actually born in France, and yet they chose to represent the North African nation at senior level. Some had played junior football for the French. So you talk about a great French team, but what does it say about France that they can lose so many players? And it's not just to Morocco, of course, that they go, but many other teams at the tournament. Yet all these players go, and yet the French still look a class above the next best side on the planet.
12: Well, they have something of a footballing factory. They're producing players all the time. And I think across the World Cup of some 1,248 players selected, nearly 8% or 99 footballers born in France, according to analysis by Opta. They can bring these players through. But what's interesting is that often players are... Yes, you have those who play for other teams who aren't going to get near this amazing French squad. You have others, though, who choose to play for the country of their parents or their grandparents. And in this case, of course, playing for Morocco. I mean, notably, Ayoub Bouadi, born in France, star for the France youth teams and under-21 teams, plays for Lille, wanted to play in the World Cup, reportedly had conversations with Didier Deschamps, the French a coach who couldn't guarantee him anything. Conversations as well with Zinedine Zidane, who was expected to be the next French coach after the World Cup. He couldn't guarantee him anything. He chose to play for Morocco. And he's a star player. He would be a star for years to come in this French team. So we're seeing it here in France. We saw it as well with the Netherlands squad. Players not so much playing for other teams because they can't get in the country of their birth, but because they're choosing to play for the country of their diaspora.
6: Indeed. Now, as you say, it's fascinating stuff and it's changing the very nature of football. I remember in the early 2000s, in Algeria asked FIFA to change the rules so that players that have played at junior level could then go and play at senior level for a different nation. And that really did change a great many things. But let's just turn back to the actual tournament itself. Spain knocked France out of the last European Championships before becoming the European champions themselves. Do you think that's the team that France would like to face in the semi-finals to gain revenge? Or is it very much the case that Spain, given they're such a solid side, are very much a team best avoided at this stage of the competition?
12: Well, I think the beauty of this French team is that they seem to be able to do it all ways. They were imperious coming through the early rounds, of course. Then they had that sticky, awkward game where they had to dig a result out against Paraguay with a lot of provocation, and they kept their nerve. And then we saw them going back to the free-flowing football last night against Morocco. But Spain is going to be a very, very tough nut for them to crack. They understand that. Bearing in mind, of course, a lot of these players play on the, if not on the same teams, and they play in the same competitions. They know each other very well. But Spain is a team that's yet to concede a goal. Five consecutive clean sheets, may not be as free-flowing or as potent as the French attackers that we've been talking about through this World Cup, but they certainly know how to win a game. And of course, they have the confidence of doing it against France, as you say, as becoming European champions, and they're on a very long unbeaten run. Of course, they've got to get past Belgium, and you never quite know what is going to turn up with Belgium, because they were truly awful against Senegal for about 70 minutes and then sprang into life to come back and win that game. But Spain are really strong, and I wouldn't be surprised if they give France a very, very good game. Bearing in mind, of course, Piers, history has proved to us many times you get some great teams at World Cups. There's no guarantee they go all the way to win it.
6: No, that is very true. And one thinks of the Brazilian side from 1982 with the likes of Zico and others who didn't make it through. Francis Collins, thank you very, very much for joining us on the line from Paris. France, as said, through to the semi-finals. Will England or Norway join them on Saturday? Will it be Argentina or Switzerland in the final quarterfinal in the early hours of Sunday morning or late on Saturday evening, wherever you are in the world?
3: 1982, you're showing your age, Piers.
6: Well, these things happen.
3: Thanks very much.
4: You're listening to Newsday from the BBC with James and Catherine. A reminder of some of our top stories here on the BBC World Service. Iran's former supreme leader, Ayatollah Khamenei, and four family members killed with him in a US-Israeli airstrike in February have been buried at a shrine in the northeastern city of Mashhad. Wildfires in Spain have killed at least 12 people as a heat wave continues in Europe. And the medieval Bayeux tapestry, which documents the Norman French invasion of England in 1066, has arrived in London for an unprecedented exhibition at the British Museum. We'll have much more on that story in just a few minutes' time.
3: First, though, the South Korean computer chip maker SK Hynix raised $26.5 billion in its New York share offering, and it will now start trading on the US stock markets from later today. Our business presenter, Archana Shukla, joins us from Mumbai. Hi to you. Tell us more then, a little bit more about the company, and I suppose why it's been listed in the US.
8: James, you know, they may not be a household name, but most of us have had some exposure, even Americans have had exposure, because they are one of the leading companies making memory chips that go into Dell and Apple computers, laptops, and mobile phones as well. But what really got them on the big race of AI is that now they are making high-end high-powered memory chips that actually are powering the entire AI space. They are powering OpenAI's ChatGPT. NVIDIA is one of their largest buyers of these memory chips. And if I actually, in very simple terms, if we see, they make the brain power that the entire AI ecosystem is based on. So that is where the importance comes in. And over the past few months, they've seen their share prices in South Korea, which is their home market, go up. They've reached a $1 trillion valuation in their home market. And now they're trying their luck in the US market for two big reasons. One, to raise more money, set up more factories, one of which is coming up in the United States as well. And also to gain more traction and valuation for their stocks and gain easier access with investors in the United States. We've seen demand for these AI chips really soar with expansion in the AI space, but there is also a lot of shortage. And their listing here really will test some of that.
3: All right, Archana Shukla, thank you very much indeed. Our business presenter joining us from Mumbai.
4: The Bayeux tapestry, which documents the Norman French invasion of England in 1066, has returned to the UK more than 900 years after its creation. The 70-metre-long embroidery, which is widely believed to have been created in Kent, is currently on display at the British Museum in London after it was given on loan by the French government. To tell us more, we're joined by the BBC's Lee Milner, who's at the British Museum. Good morning, Lee. First of all, just tell us of the significance of the tapestry and its grand arrival at the museum overnight.
13: Good morning, Catherine. Yeah, this has been a huge secret. Nobody knew that it was going to arrive here in the dead of night. It arrived at about 10 to 3 in the morning. It was chaperoned from a secret location in northern France by a police guard, and it was then transported in a really high-tech container. It had shock absorbers and carefully controlled temperature and humidity, all to protect, of course, this incredibly fragile piece of history. It was driven into a loading bay at the British Museum, where we saw a really heavy-looking crate, kind of encased in an aluminium frame. It was lowered out of the lorry. And I know what you're thinking. You're thinking, well, that doesn't sound too glamorous or exciting. But you know what? It really was. It was a moment in history. And it was done in front of a select crowd, including the French ambassador to the UK and the director of the British Museum. So it's a journey that's taken months of planning for just one night on the road. But today really does mark a historic moment as the Bayeux Tapestry arrives in Britain for the first time in almost 1,000 years.
4: Yes, and our listeners can see some of the pictures from the tapestry's arrival there at the museum. They're on the BBC News website. So tell us about the public interest in actually seeing the tapestry.
13: Well, look, you and I will probably have been taught this at school, remembering that tapestry, that big, long tapestry. And even if you don't know exactly what's going on, everybody kind of remembers it when you say, you know, that big, long tapestry. They go, oh, yeah, that one. Well, it tells the famous story of one of the most famous stories in British history, the Battle of Hastings in 1066. And it's an embroidery of immense significance. There's 58 scenes in it, 626 characters, 202 horses, ships, swords, and arrows, including one hitting the soldier believed to be Harold II, although there are questions about whether this was added later on. And it basically tells a moment in time, and children right across the UK, not just the UK, but all over the world have been taught this in their history lessons. And this is why it's so important, because people, children, you know, of all ages, adults, whoever wants to come and see it, will finally be able to come and see it here in the UK.
4: And just looking at the diplomacy around this, you mentioned that the French ambassador was there overnight as the Bayeux Tapestry arrived. We've seen some tweets from the French President Macron, and this came after an agreement between the British Prime Minister and the French President.
13: Yeah, that's right. And you know what? There were some people who weren't too happy that the Bayeux Tapestry was going to be removed from its very small museum in Normandy, because they were so worried. This is experts I'm talking about. They were worried that damage could be caused to it in transit. But it's really President Macron who's basically made this happen. The nine-month loan, it has been backed by the French government in an agreement. It was finalised, as you say, by Macron and the Prime Minister Keir Starmer last year. And this is all happening when the museum in Bayeux, in Normandy, where it's been on display since 1983, is now closed for renovation. You mentioned the tweets there. Yeah, French President Emmanuel Macron said the loan is a symbol of trust and friendship between France and the UK. He described it as more than an exchange of art, but a sign of the country's shared future. And you know what? Just very quickly before I go, let me see if I can fit this in. Did you know that the most successful exhibition in its history here at the British Museum was 1972's Treasures of Tutankhamun, which attracted 1.69 million visitors? You know what, Catherine? I think this just might be it.
4: Lee, thank you very much. That's the BBC's Lee Milner joining us from outside the British Museum. You're listening to Newsday on the BBC World Service. Stay with us if you can.
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4: Hello and welcome to Newsday from the BBC World Service with James Cocknell and Catherine Bjarahanga in London.
3: We're here from one of Africa's leading public health officials who says that this stage of the Ebola outbreak in the DRC is one of the worst ones ever, with over 600 deaths.
4: France cruise to the semi-finals as the last African team bows out.
3: Yeah, and we'll also speak about the World Cup and the ethics of world football's governing body, FIFA, too.
0: BBC News with Danielle Jawowiecka. The authorities in southern Spain say at least 12 people have died in a wildfire in the province of Almeria. Some of the victims were found inside vehicles which had been engulfed by the flames. Iran's former supreme leader Ayatollah Khamenei has been buried in the city of Mashhad. He was laid to rest alongside family members killed with him at the start of the war launched by the US and Israel in February. The authorities in Nicaragua have revoked the licence of 2,000 lawyers without explanation. The move takes away the lawyers' ability to practice. The South Korean semiconductor company SK Hynix has raised more than $26.5 billion in its New York share offering. It's the largest ever listing by a foreign firm in the US. Authorities in southern Russia say an oil refinery in the Krasnodar region has caught fire after a Ukrainian drone attack. The Ilsky plant is around 500 kilometres from the Ukrainian border and among the largest in southern Russia. Scientists in Britain say a pioneering treatment using high-powered sound waves beamed into the womb could offer a new way to treat a serious condition affecting identical twins during pregnancy. Twin-to-twin transfusion syndrome can happen when babies share a placenta, with one receiving more nutrients than the other. The medieval Biotapestry, which documents the Norman-French invasion of England in 1066, has arrived in London for an unprecedented exhibition at the British Museum. The 78-metre-long masterpiece was placed in a special container to avoid vibrations and maintain a steady temperature before leaving France for the first time in more than 900 years. And tournament favourites France are through to the semi-finals of the Football World Cup after beating Morocco 2-0 in Boston. Kylian Mbappe and Ousmane Dembele both scored. And that's the latest BBC News.
4: Thank you very much for that news. Hello, welcome to Newsday on the BBC World Service with James and Catherine in London.
3: In the last half hour of the programme, we're going to get an update on the Ebola outbreak. We're going to head to the Wimbledon Tennis Championships. And we're going to discuss the World Cup and some of its controversies with a former footballer, a campaigner and a politician.
4: If you have any questions for them, you can send us a WhatsApp or text message on our usual number. That's +44 77 86 20 50 85.
3: We start in the Democratic Republic of Congo and the Ebola outbreak there, which is now in its ninth week. The number of confirmed deaths has risen to 625, according to Congolese officials. The outbreak of the Bundibugyo strain currently has a case fatality rate of 34%, meaning one in three people who catch this strain are likely to die. Now, while there is still no approved vaccine or treatment for this strain of the Ebola virus, a trial has begun of two potential treatments, though experts warn that they could take months to complete. Well, Jean Kasseya is a Congolese doctor who is the Director General at the Africa Centres for Disease Control and Prevention, the African Public Health Agency. When we spoke a little earlier in the programme, I began by asking him to give us a sense of this outbreak.
21: This outbreak is serious. I can say very serious. If you see not only the number of deaths and cases, but if you compare with previous other Ebola outbreaks, after 7 weeks, this one is the most serious one in terms of deaths and confirmed cases. More importantly, we also see that the case fatality rate is higher than the average that we are giving for the Bungyo. This is why I say in the context of a humanitarian issue, because we know that we have more than 1,150,000 people living in camps. In the context of insecurity, like 2 days ago, we had to stop activities in Bunia F zone due to insecurity. This one is really serious and we need to respond to that on a very serious manner.
3: If we talk then about the seriousness of the outbreak, how much of that is due to an early slowness perhaps to get to grips with it? People weren't clear which strain of Ebola it was. There was perhaps a lack of the right testing equipment and so on. How much of it was down to that, or have those problems been factored in, as it were, and it still is incredibly serious as opposed to other outbreaks?
21: Yes, you know, when you have an outbreak, if you can test and confirm that very early, you can stop this outbreak becoming to having this magnitude that we are having today. What is the issue with the Bungyo? We need to know that this is the 17th Ebola outbreak in DRC, but only the second one. It means 11 zones, 11 areas, they have Ebola testing kit, but this one was mostly with the strain Zaire. But now we know we are providing to all 11 zones, in addition to Zaire, we are providing also Bundibugyo and Sudan to make sure that in the future we'll not miss any strain of Ebola.
3: And you touched on security concerns in Bunia. We also heard about health professionals there going on strike, or at least protesting, because they felt they hadn't been paid what they should for doing what is, of course, a very dangerous occupation. Can you just talk us through a little bit some of those difficulties that there are in combating this outbreak, in Bunia in particular?
21: Yes, there are a number of issues, like, the mistrust that was there, and I see we see some improvement. But also, as we are saying, we have some civil servant, health workers, who are requesting to get some incentives. And I know, and I want to recognize that the government already issued, the new payment model and method. And we also discussed with the DRC government about their responsibility to pay civil servant. They took action. This is why they provided around $15 million, covering also, civil servant. I think the minister is in Bunia, is resolving this problem, and we hope that we'll not see this strike again in the future.
3: Jean Kaseya, Director General of the Africa Centres for Disease Control and Prevention.
4: Now we know the first country that has qualified for the World Cup semi-finals, France. And as the tournament is slowly approaching the end, we have seen success stories with teams like Cape Verde and Curaçao. But this World Cup has also led to huge discussions on whether FIFA's ethics rules have not been respected. At the centre of it is Gianni Infantino, FIFA's president for 10 years. Next year, he's up for re-election.
3: Yeah, plenty of controversies around this World Cup. We're going to get into them with three guests in just a second. But first of all, Piers Edwards, our sports presenter. When we say controversies, when we say issues at the World Cup, what are we talking about?
2: Plenty. So let's just go with a select few. But if you remember, on the eve of the tournament, one of the referees from Africa, Somalia, couldn't get into the country because of visa issues related to the policies of one of the host nations, the United States. That was a major issue. What people would have blamed and did blame FIFA for it. You've got tickets, another major issue. I've been to plenty of World Cups, both as a reporter and as a supporter in the past. I've never known ticket prices like this. It's not just how astronomical they are. You can then resell them on the FIFA website, and the FIFA takes both a 15% cut from the seller and from the purchaser. greed is rampant. Hydration breaks. They have managed to be just shoved
3: ad breaks,
2: in.
3: I think they
2: yeah,
3: are.
2: Advertising breaks. There we go. Hydration breaks. Commercial breaks have just been brought in on the sly. No discussions with the game's governing sort of ruling body, the IFAB. And that was a huge controversy and arguably the biggest one of the tournament until the Falarian Balogun issue came along. A red card given to the American striker, which was overturned. Well, it wasn't overturned. It was suspended for a year after US President Donald Trump phoned Gianni Infantino. Now, FIFA is famous for outlawing political interference in the running of the game. And when the president of the United States picks up the phone to the FIFA president and asks him to change something, and it then does indeed come to pass, there are huge questions to be asked. And frankly, I don't know if FIFA under Gianni Infantino will ever recover from this, because how can you?
3: Well, let's discuss some of those issues with, on the line from Sydney, Craig Foster, former Australian national football team player, now human rights activist, among many other things. Also with Nicholas McGeehan from Fair Square, a non-profit organisation, who joins us from Scotland. And Karin Karlsborough, Swedish MEP, who has just signed a letter asking the European Football Association for investigation. Welcome to the programme, all of you. Craig, if I could start with you. Do all those issues that we've just been outlining there, and perhaps others, overshadow for you some of the glorious play we've seen on the pitch?
1: Yeah, I think that's a very good summary. It's not exhaustive, but that shows you how controversial this World Cup has been. Recent World Cups have also, but on in a very different way. Trump's influence on this World Cup has overshadowed the entire tournament, that's for sure. But as usual, once the on-field action starts, the world becomes entranced by it, including former players like me. And some of the play on the field has been absolutely staggeringly good. And we've seen Curaçao with a wonderful run. We saw what happened with Cabo Verde. There's always beautiful human interest stories. There's countries that the world doesn't know so well comes to the forefront. But of course, in this World Cup, there's particular controversy around political interference. And I do think whatever happens, the tournament is going to be remembered for the political intervention and interference by Trump. That's for sure. And I think it stands to reason that FIFA should be accountable for that. But given the recent history of FIFA, I think there's very little confidence in the former player community, fan community, or indeed campaigners like Nick or MPs as to whether that would occur.
3: Yeah. Nicholas McGeehan then from Fair Square. Why does political interference matter, do you think?
19: Because the game has to be politically neutral as far as it can be. I think football has to recognise that its political significance and importance, and it has to engage with that. But it cannot be wading into political debates in national countries. In this particular instance, you know, it is wading into United States politics in clear support of the MAGA project, which is deeply problematic. It's done this previously. It engaged with Vladimir Putin in 2018, and we've seen very close ties with Saudi Arabia and Qatar. So what we're seeing now with FIFA, and which is an incredibly problematic trend, is this cozying up, not just to certain states, but to certain authoritarian leaders. And that is seriously damaging the integrity of the game off the pitch. And as we're seeing with this Balogun affair, and this is what's caused incredible consternation, understandably, to a point, is that that political interference is now affecting matters on the pitch. So I think it just underscores, you know, not just Infantino's unfitness to govern FIFA, but more broadly, FIFA's unfitness to govern world football from now on.
22: Karin Karlsborough, you're a Swedish MEP. You've signed a letter asking the European Football Association for an investigation. You're also looking for reforms within FIFA. Just listening to what Nicholas has to say there, why is that so important to you and what does it mean for football?
23: Well, I would say that sports are, of course, extremely important for understanding and friendship between people and the cooperation between countries, but it must be built on mutual respect for each other and also on basic values and respect for rules. And I think sport also can play a very important role to create a democratic atmosphere globally. But when we see that organizations like that, that like FIFA, for example, what we are talking about now, act like this, it undermines that atmosphere in a very dangerous way, because it sends signals that it's okay to set your own rules, it's okay to not have a fair play, and it has, of course, implications how you can act as a leader, and this will also be reflected in other organizations and also in our view on democracy in the end. So it's actually, I think, very, very serious, and it's a threat to our common democracy and also our respect for rules and these very, very basic values.
22: Craig, just listening to what both Nicholas and Karin are discussing there, reforms of the way football is governed, we have seen previous controversies, haven't we? Even including during the previous Qatar World Cup. Do you think things are different this time around?
1: I'm not convinced. I'm hoping so. And we've seen, I think, a greater multitude of well-known voices come out and be highly critical of FIFA, and that's not always the case in the game of football or probably in world sports. So, for instance, Jurgen Klopp, former Liverpool manager and a well-known coach from Germany, speaking about, you know, Infantino and Trump and their interference in the on-field play. Football has a very low threshold and low standards, we have to admit. And, you know, once their interference intervened in the on-field integrity of the play, then there has been a lot of outrage across the world. Of course, you know, many people were talking about just 4 years ago a different issue off the field, but there was many thousands of migrant workers who died in building the stadium in Qatar, for example, and yet very few people within football said anything at all. So there's always limited voices prepared to be critical of FIFA, and that's because it is a power system that captures most of the people in the game. FIFA Legends, for example, is a very powerful tool which FIFA and Infantino have used very well to keep legendary players very close to them. You see on all of the coverage here, not just in every game, Infantino making sure that the cameras go to him and show him very prominently, like the king he thinks he is, but also many legendary players from all around the world sitting there in the first class seats. So they're treated very well, and very few of them break those ranks, sadly, and come out and actually protect the integrity of the sport. This has been slightly different because it has gone to the on-field. But I think it's incumbent on all former players. FIFPro, the Global Players Union, has been very quiet throughout this World Cup, despite the fact that the very integrity of the sport itself in many, many respects, off the field, in the boardroom, relation to governance, integrity, ethics, and now actual application of the on-field regulations have all been very deeply damaged. This has been many years in the making, but I must say that the FIFA so-called Peace Prize given to Trump by Infantino was perhaps a low point from which we haven't even started to be able to rise.
2: I'm just going to come in with a question which I think is a perennial one, which is, you know, we hear the Infantino, Craig was saying, they're not fit to govern FIFA. But the question is, who can take the action against FIFA to change their ways? We saw it previously 10 years ago when Blatter fell because the Americans took action because stuff happened on their soil using their money and they changed it. But a question for you, Nicholas, who would you like to see, or who do you think has the power to actually force FIFA to change?
19: Yeah, well, I'm always delighted to hear Craig on shows like this talking and speaking very persuasively as always, but I'm really delighted you've got Karin on here. I think this intervention from members of the European Parliament is really hugely significant. This is what we need. We need political intervention. We need politicians to engage with how serious and important this game is. And the actor that is best placed to probably regulate sport and regulate FIFA is probably the European Union. Now, that's not to say that other domestic politicians don't have roles to play. Of course they do. We've got national federations who have said absolutely nothing in the face of serial and systematic rule-breaking from the FIFA president. So I think every politician, wherever in the world, has the point of asking their national federation, what have you done here to hold the FIFA president accountable? But more broadly, if we're talking about regulatory change, and then I think the European Union is an actor who we should be looking towards to at some point step in and give us the game back, the one that we want and the one that we all care about.
3: Karen, I wonder if you could pick up from that. On this idea of politicians getting involved, it is, of course, a global game. Is there, for example, an initiative among European politicians to speak to their counterparts in Africa or Asia or North America? Because if you truly want to exert pressure, perhaps it has to be on a global rather than a continental scale.
23: Yes, indeed. I think it's very important that we talk about this, because in the end, this is about democracy. I want to come back to that again. Sometimes I hear from people that, oh, you shouldn't interfere because sports and politics are two different things. But actually, what these guys are doing, it's to mix sports and politics. Exactly, this is exactly what they are doing. And what we generally ask for, it's the respect for basic values, for human rights, to not act in a corrupt way. And that is not ideological. It's something we have to take responsibility. It doesn't matter if you are leading a sport organization or if you are a CEO in an international global company, or if you are a leader for a civil society organization. That is something we all share a common responsibility for. But what we see is how these big organizations are moving in a very dangerous direction. And another example is, of course, the welcome of Russia into the WOMF, which has also been announced from the International Olympic Committee, which it's a little bit similar from being united to condemn Russia in a very, very dangerous situation when Russia is attacking Ukraine. They are acting like the war is over. And you of course you ask yourself, why should we avoid Russia now? What have happened? So what's going on here? How do these organizations, how do they mix politics with their mandate, so to say? So I think it's important that we have this discussion together, even though we can't take political decisions how independent organization should act, and we shouldn't do that, but we must have a dialogue on this, because in the end of the day, this is about democracy.
3: A final thought, perhaps. We've talked quite a bit about Gianni Infantino, who has obviously proved pretty controversial, not just at this World Cup, but previously. There was controversy too involving Sepp Blatter, his predecessor. So how much do you think it's a question of individuals, and how much is it an institutional question about FIFA itself? Craig, perhaps you'd like to take that on.
1: I think he's the latest in that seat. It's clear that FIFA governance model is not fit for purpose, that's for sure. So you can replace Infantino, another one will come and who will do different things, but equally as corrosive to the integrity and ethics of FIFA. That's a fact. I think what we can do is maybe even just go a little bit broader in my final comments to say that, you know, what we see happening with Trump in the world and with some of his allied nations, for example, is that an insistence that rules actually don't apply to them. And so in my view, in this instance, football and FIFA is just the latest institution that has fallen. And that's a very serious issue for us. And that's why all of the billions of people who love football have to hold the game accountable. Because if we don't have what we call the rules-based system globally, and if the rules apply differently to the US and others, and if people have a veto over very simple decisions, then the world's in a very, very difficult and heading towards a dark place. Mm-hmm. So what we can do for broader humanity and for the world actually is to hold where we have some influence, we can hold them accountable and make sure the rules do apply. So yes, FIFA need fundamental reform. All the member federations around the world, as you've heard from Nick and otherwise, need to be held accountable, including here in Australia and everywhere, to ensure that their vote, when they go into FIFA, upholds the highest levels of integrity and ethics. And to do that, we're going to need external factors like Nick's organisation, A Fair Square, because as you rightly said before, it took the American FBI to break open the bladder era. It never came from within the sport, and my fear is that that's going to have to be the same again.
3: Craig Foster, thank you very much indeed. Former captain of the Australia national football team, now a human rights activist. We also heard from Nicholas McGeehan from Fair Square, the non-profit organisation, and from the Swedish MEP, Karin Karbra. Thanks very much to all of them. Now, we don't have FIFA's president, Gianni Infantino, or anyone from FIFA here to put their case. We'd be delighted to hear from him if he did want to come on. But I think FIFA would probably stress

0: Second game of the day, Italy's world number one, Jannik Sinner, takes on Novak Djokovic, the Serb bidding to win what would be a record 25th Grand Slam title. First up on court, though, is French Open champion Alexander Zverev up against the sensation of this tournament, British wildcard Arthur Ferry. The 23-year-old, as said, was a wildcard entry, but he stands on the verge of reaching the final on Sunday, his birthday. And to learn more about the new kid on the block, we could join the BBC's Jamie Broughton in Wimbledon. Jamie, the headline writers don't have to think too hard to come up with the fairy tale line, but in truth, that is what this run is. How impressed have you been by both his displays and how he's handling the attention?
1: I've been really impressed by both, actually. I mean, he's played so well the whole tournament. We know how talented he is. His court coverage, his fitness is phenomenal, the way he gets back into position. He's got a low centre of gravity. He's not the tallest player, but that can be an advantage against some of the big servers. And the way he's held himself up against the pressure, incredible pressure, being the last British player to get, you know, to the second week. And certainly when you think how many British players, I think it was 10 on the opening day that went out. And obviously people were getting a bit concerned about, you know, what's going to happen with British tennis. But he's played incredibly well. And to deal with that spotlight, you know, I spoke to him actually on press day before the tournament started. I remember speaking to him when he played Junior Wimbledon well as well. You know, he's a very calm individual. He seems to have a quiet confidence about him. And that spotlight, I think he's just stayed in his own bubble. And that's all he can do. Focus on himself, not worry about what headlines are going to be written and whether it is going to be a fairy tale, as you say, Piers.
0: And just very, very briefly, where would you rank it if he were to make it to the final? We saw Goran Ivanisevic do it as a wild card 25 years ago. But just very briefly, put it into context, please.
1: I think it would be one of the greatest tennis stories of the last 20 years. I mean, I think you'd have to go to Emma Raducanu winning the US Open. And when she came through as a qualifier to win the US Open and made history doing that, it's up there with that sort of achievement.
0: And Jamie, we're just going to turn ahead and look to the women's singles because the final takes place tomorrow. It will be a historic affair in that it will be an all Czech affair with both players, Karolina Muchová and Linda Noskova, coming from the Czech Republic. That means four different Czech players have made the women's final in the last 4 years. Two titles already won. In a minute and no more, what on earth explains this phenomenal run?
1: Well, I think they've got a lot of tennis clubs in the country. It's a small country, as both Muchová and Noskova were talking about. You know, they grow up playing on the clay, then they switch. If they make it as a professional, they switch, mainly playing on hard courts. You don't play, of course, on the grass very often. Wimbledon is a bit of a one-off, but certainly they've had a lot of players that have reached the heights. They've got into coaching. There's a really good system there. And you mentioned all the previous winners, you know, likes of Jana Novotná, Martina Navratilova, Petra Kvitová. All those sort of players have really inspired everybody, and it gives them the belief that they can do it, and that's why they've done it.
0: Jamie Broughton at Wimbledon, thank you very much, and what a day to play in store. And turning back to the World Cup, a reminder that Spain and Belgium meet today at 1900 GMT in Los Angeles for the right to meet France in the first of the semi-finals. That'll be on Tuesday, and over the weekend, England take on Norway, and the winner will meet either Argentina or Switzerland in the semi-finals next week.
2: Go on then, Piers, on the spot, who are your semi-finalists? Who's getting there?
0: Oh, God, Argentina, England and Spain.
2: All right, you heard it here first, but no bet on it or anything silly like that. Not sure. No, Piers is definitely going to get it right. Yeah, that's about it for this edition of Newsday from Catherine, Piers, me and all the team. Thanks very much for listening and have a good weekend.
3: Have a lovely weekend. Goodbye.
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5: 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In Kenya, hundreds of females have been murdered because of their gender. 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

0: For this episode, I speak to Gugu Zuma-Ncube and Tuli Zuma, executive producers of The Polygamist, one of Netflix's biggest new dramas, which takes on the topic of polygamy, the practice of having more than one spouse at the same time. They are also the daughters of former South African President Jacob Zuma, a proud polygamist who is greatly respected by his supporters for upholding his cultural and traditional Zulu beliefs.
1: It's a subject that I know, I've lived, I've seen up close. And so everybody came into the writing room and we brought ourselves, we brought our experiences, we brought everything we could into it. And that includes how I grew up. That includes watching my father. That includes the relationships that I saw him have.
0: Gugu Zuma-Ncube and Tuli Zuma. Hear more on the interview after the news.
2: BBC News with Danielle Jaworwiecka. At least 11 people have died in a wildfire in the Spanish province of Almeria. Some of the victims were found inside vehicles which had been engulfed by the flames. Guy Hedgko reports from Madrid.
3: The Andalusia government has described this as the worst fire the region has seen in terms of its impact. Eyewitnesses told emergency services that they saw a power cable fall, causing the fire to spread across a nearby forested area. The authorities have not confirmed the cause of the fire. Around 150 firefighters have been battling the fire throughout the night, with members of the military also deployed. Around 1,000 local residents have been evacuated from their homes. The Prime Minister, Pedro Sanchez, posted a message of condolence for the families of those killed or injured, expressing his enormous sadness and grief.
2: Iran's former supreme leader Ayatollah Ali Khamenei has been buried in the northeastern city of Mashhad. As the funeral took place, Iranian officials said there had been airstrikes in several areas of the country on Thursday as the dispute with the US over the Strait of Hormuz continued. From Jerusalem, here's our correspondent Caroline Davis.
4: The six-day funeral of the late supreme leader was intended to demonstrate a show of unity at home and defiance abroad. It's unsurprising, then, that the messages coming from Iran are not giving any ground. In a call with Pakistan's army chief, Iran's foreign minister said that he reaffirmed Iran's determination to defend its sovereignty, territorial integrity and national security. That seems to contradict President Trump's comments that Iran was desperate for a deal. The strikes in the last few days between the US and Iran were sparked by attacks on ships in the Strait of Hormuz, hit while close to the coast of Oman. Iran wants ships to use its designated routes that come closer to its coastline.
2: A British-Australian pianist has lost his workplace discrimination case over comments he made on stage about Israeli forces killing Palestinian journalists in Gaza. Simon Atkinson reports from Australia.
5: Jason Gillam dedicated a performance to the journalists of Gaza, telling an audience that at the time, more than 100 Palestinian reporters had been killed by Israel since October 2023. The Melbourne Symphony Orchestra received 3 complaints and decided to cancel a recital by Mr. Gillam scheduled a few days later. In court, the musician's barrister argued there was nothing in the contract preventing the pianist from making that statement. But the judge ruled Mr. Gillam's concert wasn't scrapped because of his political beliefs, and it was a custom classical musicians didn't make statements from the stage on sensitive political or social issues.
2: 2,000 lawyers in Nicaragua have had their licenses revoked without explanation. The UN said the move would shut down the last remaining route for legal defence against the authoritarian government of Daniel Ortega and his wife Rosario Murillo. They've ruled Nicaragua for almost 20 years with absolute power. BBC News. The US Secretary of State Marco Rubio has invited ministers from more than 60 countries to a summit in Washington next week to discuss what the department is calling the resurgence of transnational far-left terrorism. Critics argue that the US is overstating the scale of the far-left threat. The South Korean semiconductor company SK Hynix has raised more than $26.5 billion in its New York share offering, making it the largest ever listing by a foreign firm in the US. The shares are set to begin trading on Friday. The medieval bio-tapestry, which documents the Norman-French invasion of England in 1066, has arrived in London for an unprecedented exhibition at the British Museum. The 78-metre-long masterpiece was placed in a special container to avoid vibrations and maintain a steady temperature before leaving France for the first time in more than 900 years. The French President Emmanuel Macron described the loan as a gesture of trust. The British Museum's director, Nick Cullinan, said it was an honour to watch its arrival.
6: I think we've just witnessed something rather extraordinary, which is the arrival of the biotapestry to the British Museum, but specifically it returning back to England for the first time in almost 1,000 years. It feels like a really remarkable thing, not just to witness, but to be part of, and we're so excited to share it with as many people as possible from September.
2: Scientists in Britain at Imperial College London have developed a new non-invasive procedure to treat a serious condition which can affect identical twins during pregnancy. Twin-to-twin transfusion syndrome can happen when babies share a placenta with one receiving more nutrients than the other, putting the life of both at risk. With the potential new treatment, high-powered ultrasound waves are fired into the placenta, sealing the blood vessels causing the condition. Initial results are promising. BBC World News.
0: Hello, I am BBC presenter Anne Soy, and this is the interview from the BBC World Service, the best conversations coming out of the BBC, people shaping our world from all over the world.
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10: These companies don't care what governments do.
11: This is a war. First thing that we want is the war to end.
0: For this interview, I met Gugu Zuma-Ncube and Tuli Zuma, executive producers of The Polygamist, one of Netflix's most talked about new dramas from South Africa, which takes on the topic of polygamy, the practice of having more than one spouse at the same time. The 22-episode Zulu language series is based on the 2012 novel by Zimbabwean author Sue Nyati, and is about the tangled love life of wealthy Johannesburg businessman Jonasi Gomora.
12: Joe?
13: Jonasi.
12: Joe?
13: Jonasi.
0: It begins at the fictional tycoon's funeral, where we learn that his widow Joyce, a social media influencer, is not his only partner. In fact, he has two other wives and a mistress who are all dressed in black. As well as being executive producers on the drama, Gugu Zuma-Ncube and Tuli Zuma are daughters of Jacob Zuma, South Africa's former president and a proud polygamist who is greatly respected by his supporters for upholding his cultural and traditional Zulu beliefs. The 84-year-old currently has four wives, has been married six times, and is estimated to have 20 children. Gugu Zuma-Ncube and Tuli Zuma's parents divorced in 1998 after 16 years of marriage, and another of their half-siblings is also credited as a writer on the series. The success of the show has been huge. In the first week, it attracted 2 million views and was number 4 on Netflix's top 10 list for non-English series globally. You're going to hear about how the sisters' upbringing influenced their approach to working on the series.
1: I'm a product of polygamous unions. And so it's a subject that I know, I've lived, I've seen up close. And everybody came into the writing room and we brought ourselves, we brought our experiences, we brought everything we could into it. And that includes how I grew up. That includes watching my father. That includes the relationships that I saw him have.
0: Welcome to the interview from the BBC World Service with Gugu Zuma-Ncube and Tuli Zuma.
1: We knew that the show that we had created was really something special. We definitely had the sense that South Africans would engage and would love it. But even the response in this country, this response across Africa and globally, has been such a surprise, such a pleasant surprise. We've been ecstatic. Every day we're hearing more reviews, we're getting numbers. It's been incredible.
0: Tuli?
14: 100% the same. So we were always counting on our local audience who have rode with us over so many shows and always show up to support. And then absolutely blown away by how the rest of the world have received this and have like really been engaging with it. I mean, listen, some people that I've followed online for years who I'm huge fans of were reviewing the show. I've lost all humility. I'm not looking people. People aren't allowed to look me in the eye. I'm bathing in French champagne at this point.
0: I mean, I'll just read you some of the comments. The Nigerian Afrobeat star Davido says that yo, Jonasi is wild. And Taraji Henson, the Hollywood star, also said that this show had her on a chokehold and she binged on it
15: in one day. And I must confess that I also just couldn't stop watching. Like, I kept waiting for the next scene and the next scene. How was it for you working behind the scenes, creating it from scratch? Let's start with you, Gugu.
1: It was amazing. I mean, it's been a labor of love. It's been almost 3 years, actually, to the date of release of us working from development, creating the scripts. We had an incredible writing room led by Busi Zwane, first-time head writer. She was incredible, put together an incredible team. And it was just, I mean, from there, we'd all read the book, loved the book, were excited to bring this book to screen, and just came in with it, brought our own experiences, brought, you know, everything that we had to offer as well to the story. And I think the scripts were incredible. Putting together the team for production was a feat, and we were lucky enough to get the sort of people that we've always wanted to work with in some cases and always have worked with in other cases. So people that understand our vision. The team was incredible. From post-production, we had a group of four female offline editors who were just absolute rock stars. The composer, Zetu, like, it's just like an incredible celebration of African talent. And from the beginning right through to the end, everybody understood the assignment. Everybody loved and respected the type of work and the type of shows that we create. And I think everybody just brought some magic. You know, we can't forget the cast who elevated it, brought their gifts and their special little, you know, spice and nuances to the characters and really just let them live. It's been an incredible journey, and I think we've been doing this for a while, and to finally have a partner like Netflix that is very supportive, loves African stories, stands behind us and how we tell them, and then to get this kind of reaction to the world in you know, putting ourselves and our worlds and our stories out there. It's been absolutely incredible.
15: And you've said that a lot of the scenes that you see in the show are taken directly out of your lives. I'll come back to that, Gugu. Tuli, what is it that connected with you when you read Sue's book?
14: When I was reading the book, I'll speak for myself and I'll speak for the writing team, because when we came in, the first thing we did, obviously everyone had read the book, and we spoke for some time at length about what it is we loved about the book and what it is excited us about being able to adapt the book. And as kind of sensational and scandalous as some of the things that Jonasi does are, all of us could relate. It felt grounded in a world that we not only knew, but that we lived in. It felt like all of us, everyone in the writing room, we were a core group of seven Black women, and all of us were like, yeah, jeepers. And when I read this, I was so scandalized, and it reminded me of this, you know, and my father this, and my uncle this. And I remember when my brother, and I remember when my baby daddy, and this one time. And so I think that really is it, is even though it feels like it is so out of this world, it is in many ways so a part of the world, and our lives and our lived experience. And of course, I think Sue penned it in a way that was so beautiful and so riveting that some of us even, you know, in the room were like, oh, you know, it's not until I was reading the book or not until we were discussing the material that you realize, oh, hey, wait, this is kind of like what happened with my grandfather. And oh yeah, hey, I did have a cousin who we thought was just our cousin, but then it turned out they were actually the sibling of my other cousin. And so, yeah, it just felt deeply, deeply relatable.
15: There have been criticisms on the storyline and the depiction of the characters. To just give you some of them, you know, from critics and reviewers, they point out that the central character isn't truly practicing recognized cultural or traditional polygamy. The Mail and Guardian in South Africa says that, you know, the show consistently chooses sensation over subtlety. Was this the message, though? Was this what you set out to depict, that change in, you know, from the traditional polygamy as it was understood in, you know, traditional African society to how it is being practiced now, Tuli?
14: You know, this is funny. A friend of mine, after watching the show just recently, 2 days ago, messaged me and said, Jonasi is not a polygamist. He is a perpetual cheat. And I said, you know, you can be both. Yes, polygamy exists traditionally the way it ought to be practiced. And like any system, like any institution, there are those who practice it as it's intended and as it should. And there are those who don't. Monogamy, you know, if this was a story about a monogamist who was also a cheater, I don't believe people would be saying, well, this is not traditional monogamy. You can't call it this. Jonasi is a cheater. And the story ours is not to say this is what polygamy ought to be. Ours is to reflect a part of our reality. It's not a condemnation of polygamy. It's not a affirmation of polygamy. It's to say, here is this one man and the way that he did things. And from the response that we've received, I think what is evident is that Jonasi is not an isolated incident. Jonasi walks amongst us. There are many Jonasis in the world who are not operating with full transparency. I think if someone took this as us saying this is what polygamy is and engaged with the show just on that basis, there would be a lot that they would be missing out on, and missing out on a great opportunity to really look at what's happening in the world and engage with a lot of what people are going through.
15: And Gugu, you have said that you famously came from a very polygamous family, and I wonder how much Sue's story resonated with your own life.
1: I don't know that the story resonated with my life exactly, but the subject of polygamy, I think, is something that I'm very much, I grew up, I'm a product of polygamous unions. And so it's a subject that I know, I've lived, I've seen up close. And so, as we said, like, everybody came into the writing room and we brought ourselves, we brought our experiences, we brought everything we could into it. And that includes how I grew up. That includes watching my father. That includes the relationships that I saw him have. So I think, you write what you know, as they say in our industry. And so we did bring ourselves into it. The Jonasi as a particular character, whether I saw similarities there, I think that's a bit more tricky. I didn't really, like, he's quite an over-the-top kind of crazy character. But yeah, I mean, it definitely formed part of the creative process.
15: And he really is. There's just so much scandal. And, you know, one of the criticisms has also been that it's a weak take on patriarchy and its enablers, and women are reduced to basically reacting to, you know, the next scandal of the main character. What do you say to that, Gugu?
1: Look, the critics must criticize. That's their job. Like, so I'm just like, keep talking and then call me when you've done something that we can also criticize. But, you know, everybody has their opinion. I think the problem with a single story, and I think from Africa, we suffer the sort of issue of having single stories on topics, is that I can't satisfy everyone. We can't tell every single story and give every type of perspective in this one show. So we chose a perspective. It was based on a novel that we loved, and we kept true to that story and true to the story that we wanted to tell. I think it's resonated with a lot of people. I think it's hit home and struck chords with a lot of people. But I can never try, you know, certain criticism you listen to and you're like, you know what, that's fair. And that I'm going to take on and, you know, apply to the next project. But a criticism that wants me to take that point of view or that point of view or that point of view is a tricky one for me. I can't take everybody's point of view. And we took a particular one. We stayed true to it. And we are very proud of the product that we made at the end of the day. I think it's not perfect. Nothing is. And let the critics criticize. Everybody needs to earn their salary.
15: You're listening to the interview from the BBC World Service. I binge-watched The Polygamist on Netflix shortly before interviewing the executive producers, sisters Gugu Zumanqube and Tuli Zuma, virtually. From the opening episode, I couldn't help gasping or shouting in shock at the storyline or plot twist. It's intense, replete with scandal right from the first scene, but also surprisingly relatable upon reflection, especially in modern urban Africa, a society in transition, perhaps torn between pre-colonial culture and the realities of modernity and globalization. The Zuma sisters also have a famous father, Jacob Zuma, who married his fifth and sixth wives while president and in the presence of his other spouses. I remember watching him dancing with gusto wearing the traditional Zulu leopard skin outfit during one of the ceremonies. It's the context that makes the much-talked-about gripping show feel like a mirror in today's sub-Saharan Africa. Okay, let's return to my conversation with Gugu Zumanube and Tuli Zuma. The intensity of it, you know, just when you're getting to know the characters, they hit you with something and then there's a plot twist and, you know, there's just a huge amount of shock in almost every episode. Was that intentional, Tuli?
14: It was. So at the end of the day, we're telling a story and it is existing on a streaming platform in which we want to take the audience on a ride and we want them to stay with us. And so I think, of course, when you look at the 22 episodes back to back, it is kind of very explosive and very shocking. And I think if you played those 22 episodes over 20 years, what you have is someone's life that is so normalized in our society that you don't even realize how wild it is. And I think that's part of some of the conversations I've been having and the feedback I've gotten is, you know, you watch it and you go, whoa, that is too much. You guys did too much. You did too much. But then the more people sit with it, they go like, oh yeah, yeah. Actually, I do remember when I was 8, this one thing happened between my parents. Sure. And then this, when I was 17, I remember finding out that my two cousins were actually siblings. And I remember. So of course, it's a TV show. It's a story told for a particular format. It has to keep you engaged. It's not a documentary. It's a telenovela. And so, yes, that was intentional for the format. And if you pull it out, and if these weren't 22 episodes, but they were 22 years, I think what you'd find and the conversation that has been happening is, yeah, this is life. And I think that's the strength of the show, actually, seeing it like that, no holds barred, go, go, go, the way it's put together like that, enables people to go, oh, wait, some of the stuff that happened to me was actually wild. That actually isn't normal. It's like, you know, but I was a frog in a pot with the heat being turned up slowly, so I never noticed. But with the show, you're thrown right into boiling water and you go like, wait, this isn't normal. This isn't comfortable. And so, yes, that was the intention. And I think it still points to a lived reality.
15: And the other lived reality as well is HIV and AIDS. Southern Africa is the most affected region of the world by HIV and AIDS. But there has been some critique also of how the subject is handled in the show, with the wife of the main character, Joyce, going to get somebody who has HIV to have relations with her husband in order to pass the infection on to him. Were you setting out to achieve a shock factor?
1: No, I don't think we were setting out to achieve a shock factor. So like Sue was saying, I mean, we grew up in KZN in the 90s.
15: KwaZulu-Natal province.
1: KwaZulu-Natal province in South Africa in the 90s. HIV and AIDS was doing there what they were predicting it would do in 20 years' time in sub-Saharan Africa. It was decimating that province. So we grew up with uncles, with family members, with cousins, with aunts. With the disease, we were going to funerals on a Tuesday and finding there's 7 others right next to you. The disease was decimating the province. We grew up with people who had weird beliefs around the disease, who wouldn't seek medical attention when they should and when it could have saved their lives. We're in a context now in South Africa where HIV infections are on the rise, and there's a sense to which a lot of the younger people who maybe didn't live through what we lived through, who maybe didn't get the messaging that we got, treating this disease in a light and callous way that is alarming to us, is alarming to the health department in South Africa, which is why a lot of them jumped on the sort of the polygamous messaging to bring about messaging around HIV and AIDS. So we take it seriously, and it was something that has seriously affected all of us. I think in the context of the story, number one, the HIV piece was there in the source material. And, you know, as much as there are very many ways this disease can be transmitted and one can get infected, there is a real sort of behavioral aspect that was dealt with in the book that is a teachable moment to say, there's certain precautions you can take, like multiple sexual partners with unprotected sex is a massive danger, and it can bring about a certain context. Of course, in the show that we created, which wasn't necessarily the way the book was structured, Joyce came out with a mission. Joyce was stuck. She was a woman who was stuck and felt like she was out of options. In the first episode, she mistakenly lights something on fire. It creates this fire and puts in her mind this idea that this guy could have died, and what would that mean for my life? And from that episode on, she goes about trying to kill this man who has visited so much trauma and pain on her life. She does multiple things to try. They don't work. And in the end, she says, you know what? Let me use something that his behavior could have brought about anyway. And I think she says that at some point, that I don't know what your status was. The way you were moving, it's quite possible you were infected already, but this is what I did, right? I think it was used for, you know, the story to give us great cliffhangers and all of that. We weren't using HIV as purely a sensational tool. I think we were trying to drive home a message and, of course, create plots and drama in our story as well. And I think it's a subject we take very seriously, and I think it's a subject that is very serious in South Africa right now, and I think there are lessons to be learned from these characters and the choices that they made. Yeah.
15: So what next? How are you planning to build on the popularity of this show?
1: We are just trying to take a moment and breathe it in and enjoy what's happening right now. I think discussions about what next will come, but we're not quite there yet.
15: Tuli?
14: Absolutely. It's this show has been a long time coming, like Gugu said. 3 years we're working on it before its release. And so it's been out in the world about 3 weeks, and we really are just enjoying having it living and breathing in the world, having people engage with it, hearing what everyone has to say. That really is, we don't want to skip over this part too fast. And so we're really just taking it all in and really appreciative to everyone who has taken the time to give it a try, give it a shot, to watch it, and even more for the people who then take to the socials to share their views on it, whether it's criticisms that they have or praise of the show. We really have been so humbled by the engagement and the interaction and the support we've received.
15: Thank you for listening to the interview. You'll find more in-depth conversations on the interview wherever you get your BBC podcasts, including episodes with Kenyan businesswoman Jennifer Riria, astronaut Victor Glover, and Hinge dating app CEO Jackie Jantos. Until next time, bye for now.
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18: Good morning, listeners. You are welcome to the Open Heavens, a daily devotional and a guide to a close fellowship with God, written by Pastor E.A. Adeboye, the General Overseer of the Redeemed Christian Church of God. It is brought to you by the Redeemed Christian Church of God, The Gambia. I am your host, Moss Agbo. The topic for today, Friday, July 10th, 2026, is Christ in You. The memory verse is taken from Colossians chapter 1, verse 27. To whom God would make known what is the riches of the glory of this mystery among the Gentiles, which is Christ in you, the hope of glory. The Bible passage is taken from Acts chapter 16, verse 19 to 34. And when her master saw that the hope of their gains was gone, they caught Paul and Silas and drew them into the marketplace unto the rulers, and brought them to the magistrate, saying, These men, being Jews, do exceedingly trouble the city, and teach customs which are not lawful for us to receive, neither to observe, being Romans. And the multitude rose up together against them, and the magistrate rent off their clothes and commanded to beat them. And when they had laid many stripes upon them, they cast them into prison, charging the jailer to keep them safely. Who, having received such a charge, thrust them into the inner prison and made their feet fast in the stocks. And at midnight, Paul and Silas prayed and sang praises unto God, and the prisoners heard them. And suddenly there was a great earthquake, so that the foundations of the prison were shaken, and immediately all the doors were opened, and everyone's bands were loosed. And the keeper of the prison, awaking out of his sleep, and seeing the prison doors open, he drew out his sword and would have killed himself, supposing that the prisoners had been fled. But Paul cried with a loud voice, saying, Do thyself no harm, for we are all here, and brought them out and said, Sirs, what must I do to be saved? And they said, Believe on the Lord Jesus Christ, and thou shalt be saved and thy house. The first time I visited the Kirikiri Maximum Security Prison was in 1975. I went there with an elderly pastor, and we saw a young man playing the piano and dancing joyfully. I asked the elderly pastor whether the young man was about to be released, and he responded that the man didn't have any hope of being released because he was serving a life sentence. I then asked the pastor why the young man was so joyful despite his circumstances, and he replied that the man was joyful because he had met Jesus Christ while in prison. Beloved, if you are going through a bad situation, I want you to know that no matter how bad it is, you have a reason to rejoice as long as you have Jesus. Today's memory verse says that Christ in you is the hope of glory. When Christ is in a fellow, no matter what he or she is facing, such a fellow has hope for a glorious future. A songwriter once wrote a song that says, I am glad I belong to Jesus. Another songwriter wrote, Because he lives, I can face tomorrow. This should be your declarations as a believer, even when the enemy knocks you down. Proverbs chapter 24 verse 16 says that the righteous may fall 7 times, but they will surely rise again. This means that negative situations cannot keep you down permanently. When the devil arranged for Jesus' crucifixion and death, he thought he had won. However, 1 Corinthians chapter 2 verse 8 tells us that if the prince of this world had known, they would not have crucified the Lord of glory. Had they known that Jesus' death would be their utter destruction, they would have tried to prevent him from dying. In today's Bible reading, the devil thought that he had succeeded in shutting Paul and Silas up by getting them arrested. He didn't know that God needed them to be in prison so they could show the jailer and his household the way to salvation. The devil's attempt to make you fall will only lead to God being glorified in your life. Child of God, are you going through a tough and uncertain situation? Rejoice, because Christ in you is your hope of glory. Don't despair or be discouraged. Rest assured that whatever you are passing through will give God a platform to announce His glory in your life, so long as you remain in Christ. May Christ indeed reveal His glory in your life, in Jesus' name. Key point for today: as long as you have Christ in you, you have every reason to rejoice. Thank you for listening. See you again next Monday at the same time. Have a glorious weekend. May the blood of Jesus be a token of protection over you and all your loved ones. May the Almighty God grant you brand new beginnings, remarkable miracles, and times of refreshing from His presence this year 2026, in Jesus' name. God bless you. The Christian community in the Gambia invites the general public to the family festival of love, peace, healing, and miracles, featuring salvation, healing, and deliverance. Date, Tuesday the 7th through Friday the 10th of July 2026. Time, 5:30 p.m. each night. Venue, the Buffa Zone, along Brikama Highway, Talindin / Latrikunda. 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
4: It's been a week of major developments in the Gambia's democratic and economic landscape. Banjul's hosting of the Africa Caucus of the World Bank and IMF has opened new opportunities with pledges of support from the IMF and private investors led by Aliko Dangote. Meanwhile, the ECOWAS Parliament's campaign against irregular migration and trafficking extended to important communities in the Gambia, including Bara in the North Bank region. A critical staging post for migrants risking the backway journey to Europe. And on the judicial front, the Gambia Bar Association has issued a strong resolution questioning the constitutional eligibility of the proposed new Chief Justice. Well, to help us unpack what all this means for our democracy, governance architecture, and the separation of powers, our guest this morning is human rights lawyer Saliu Tal, former president of the Gambia Bar Association. So it's another packed Friday edition to end another Coffee Time week. Thanks for joining us.
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3: This is Coffee Time on West Coast Radio, and I am Aji Jogab Khan with today's news and press review. We start with the front page of Foreya. Igbo Town's wetland under threat from illegal backfilling and construction. Statement by the government of the Republic of the Gambia on the Supreme Court judgment in Modu Cisse versus Attorney General and others. NFSC defends government's fertilizer price and warns against overcharging. Police backs joint peace initiative to resolve long-standing tensions at Kermot Hall. Rongo accuses Alkalo of trespassing on disputed customary land and issues formal warning. And Gambia's Interior Minister reaffirms commitment to global peace at UN summit. Next is the Standard. Bar Association says Idifal not constitutionally qualified to be appointed Chief Justice. NDP leader's friend Rene departed Gambia. Court frees Gala members from unlawful assembly charge. DOI announces coalition building project. FAB inaugurates modern A&E unit at Bansang Hospital. And court imposes combined $2 million bail bond for four car drifters. Up next is the Point's front cover. Convicted Gambians over fake visas in the UK fail to appeal. State's case against Gala collapses after failing to establish prima facie case in ex-AG's removal protest. FAB Foundation launches first ever accident and emergency unit at Bansang General Hospital. Usman Sonko's constitutional review process cancelled. Gender analysis. the Supreme Court's FGM case and what it means for women's rights in the Gambia. GBA resolution on proposed appointment of Chief Justice. EU lawmakers call for probe of FIFA boss over Trump contact before US-Belgium match. And forestry revenue collection soldiers and sector calls for recognition. Up next is the Observer 24. World Bank praises Gambia's reforms and energy progress. WHO moves to tackle HIV in the Gambia. Gala members acquitted after unlawful assembly trial. Gambia joins global intellectual property talks at WIPO assembly in Geneva. Interior minister calls for stronger UN policing at New York summit. 7 killed after Gambian vehicle crashes into fuel tanker in Guinea. And Nigeria's labor minister hails partnership with the Gambia. And finally, we bring you the Voices front cover. GBA questions qualification of newly appointed Chief Justice. Central Bank moves to modernize digital payment system. GPA donates 1,000 kVA generator to EFSTH to improve power supply. Court frees Gala members in Auditor General protest case. Prosecution calls eyewitnesses in alleged murder of Unisambai. Basel Council's deputy chairman calls for greater transparency in use of public funds. And GTB holds stakeholder forum to strengthen tourism sector. And that was your first look at the Friday papers. Our thanks to the editors and reporters of the Observer 24, The Voice, The Standard, The Point, and Foreign.
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5: 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Gambia Revenue Authority wishes to inform taxpayers, businesses, providers of invoicing and payment systems, and the general public that the government of the Gambia has approved the implementation of an electronic invoicing system for value-added tax and other applicable taxes. The e-invoicing project was launched by the Honorable Minister of Finance and Economic Affairs in July 2025. As part of the government and GRA's broader digitalization agenda aimed at modernizing tax administration and enhancing revenue mobilization, the implementation of the e-invoicing system is expected to improve compliance in VAT and tax obligations, enhance transparency and accountability in business transactions, strengthen tax administration by improving accuracy of tax reporting and increased domestic revenue collection for national development. An electronic invoicing system regulation for governing the implementation of the e-invoicing has been approved by Cabinet. The GRA will commence a pilot phase involving a select number of taxpayers from different economic sectors who will be contacted directly and provided with necessary guidance and support through the pilot period. The pilot period will allow the authority to test, refine, and optimize the system before its nationwide deployment. The authority therefore seeks the cooperation and support of all stakeholders as it undertakes this important reform initiative. The GRA remains committed to delivering a modern, efficient, and transparent tax administration system that promotes voluntary compliance and contributes to national development. GRA, collecting revenue for national development.
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3: To advertise on Coffee Time with Peter Gomez, call on 924-2424 or 771-1599. The Gambia Bar Association has raised constitutional concerns over the proposed appointment of Mr. Idi M. Ofal as Chief Justice. Meeting in an emergency session earlier in the week, the general membership unanimously resolved that Mr. Fall does not meet the qualifications prescribed under Section 139 of the Constitution. The association emphasized that its position is not a reflection on Mr. Fall's integrity or distinguished legal career, but strictly on whether constitutional requirements for the office have been met. The resolution has been formally conveyed to President Barrow, the Judicial Service Commission, and the Attorney General, urging them to discharge their responsibilities in line with the Constitution. The Bar Association noted that it does not ordinarily comment on judicial appointments, but said this case raises a serious constitutional question that must be resolved before the process is concluded. It stressed that adherence to the Constitution is indispensable to the rule of law, judicial independence, and public confidence in justice. The association pledged to continue monitoring developments and take further steps if necessary to uphold constitutional supremacy. We'll have more on this story in the second half of the program at 8:30 a.m. The ECOWAS Parliament's campaign against irregular migration and trafficking in persons made a significant stop in Barra on Thursday. Barra, in the Gambia's North Bank region, is more than just a ferry crossing point. It has long been a staging post for illegal migrants from across West Africa who set sail for Europe in dangerous open boats. The town's role in this perilous journey makes it a critical location for ECOWAS to engage communities directly on the risks of irregular migration and the need for stronger protections, Esaba reports.
11: The final town hall of the ECOWAS Parliament's Parliamentary Citizen Engagement on Irregular Migration and Trafficking in Persons was held in Barra on Thursday, one of the Gambia's most notorious departure points for the perilous backway journey to Europe. The most harrowing testimony came from returnee Modulamin Diouf, an ex-soldier and survivor of the 2019 boat capsize of Mauritania.
12: I saw my friends, I saw my brothers, I saw my friends dying. I couldn't help them.
11: Diouf revealed he attempted the backway 5 times before returning, a reality that showed the desperation gripping many youths in the community.
12: My life, nobody there to help. So I see my people struggling and go and succeed. So making big things, I am here. I have to support myself. So that make me to embark that journey.
11: Barra, a fishing town on the Atlantic coast, has become a hotspot for irregular migration due to its proximity to Senegal and access to wooden fishing boats. The International Organization for Migration identifies the Canary Islands route as one of the deadliest for West African migrants, with vessels often departing from the North Bank region. The 2019 Mauritania tragedy, Diouf survived, killed at least 60 Gambians, leaving Barra with mass grief and orphaned children. Bai Kasama, CEO of the Network of Reintegration and Irregular Migration Data, said families and rescue teams endure months of agony when boats go missing at sea. He urged parliamentarians to fast-track the migrant smuggling bill under consideration to punish smugglers and dismantle networks preying on Barra's youth.
13: And I will take this opportunity to talk to our parliamentarians who are here. We need the act, the smuggling act, to be here for us, because we know how we suffered as young people. When these boats have issues along the coast, we could not sleep. So it is important to have this act for young people to minimize irregular migration. So I think the parliamentarian, this is a task for you people to ensure that the act is here to help the young people.
11: Honorable Bileji Tunkara, head of the Gambia's delegation to the ECOWAS Parliament and majority leader of the National Assembly, assured residents the bill is under consideration and will hopefully be passed into law next session.
14: And to reassure him that the very bill is before Parliament for consideration. Hopefully next session, the NECO pass into law.
11: Honorable Maimouna Cisse, also part of the delegation, discouraged youths from the journey and urged them to tap into local opportunities.
15: Let the youngsters also have a nationalism in them. You can make it in your country if you want to focus. What they are denying themselves not be doing in the Gambia here, when they go there, they do far worse than that. And there are some ways and means whereby our youngsters can make it in this country.
11: National Youth Council Executive Director Alhaji Jaju said he was shocked that a survivor attempted the journey 5 times. He, however, said his office will continue to do more to address the concerns of young people.
16: We have had some of the testimonies, you know, and sometimes it's shocking that a young person tells you, I have gone 5 times and I am back. And then you begin to wonder, you know, how much time and how much resources have been wasted, you know, going 5 times and back and not succeeding. And then you wonder, had those resources been diverted into something, if probably the person would have not been successful, or at least, you know, at another level different, you know, from where they are. But notwithstanding, I think we will continue doing what we have been doing, or even, you know, ensuring that we are able to do it better, continue to advocate, continue to look for resources that will really help address some of the concerns that some of these young people have. So we'll continue to do more.
11: The desperation among youth in that part of the country to make it to Europe through the back way is showing no signs of slowing. In 2025, the Network of Reintegration and Irregular Migration data recorded 246 migrant returnees in North Bank region. The network said this represents a significant increase from 178 returnees in 2024, highlighting a rising trend in migration and ongoing challenges faced by Gambian communities. The Parliamentary Citizen Engagement and steps to be taken by the ECOWAS Parliament when members report back in Abuja, Nigeria, are expected to cut down the worrying Bagwe figures. For Coffee Time with Peter Gomez, I am Esaba.
3: As the Gambia works to consolidate its reputation as a leading tourist destination, the Gambia Tourism Board this week convened a high-level consultative forum to review the performance of the 2025-2026 season and chart the way forward. The meeting brought together stakeholders from both the public and private sectors to take stock of achievements, confront persistent challenges, and explore practical strategies to enhance Destination Gambia's competitiveness. Discussions also emphasized the importance of promoting sustainable tourism practices to ensure long-term growth of the industry. Our Bob reports.
17: Tourism is one of the Gambia's key economic sectors, creating jobs, generating foreign exchange, and supporting thousands of livelihoods through hospitality, transport, and other tourism-related businesses. As global travel trends continue to evolve, the sector faces growing competition from other destinations, making collaboration between government and industry stakeholders essential to sustaining growth and improving visitor experiences. Under the theme, Strengthening Partnerships for a More Competitive and Sustainable Destination, the Gambia Tourism Board brought together hoteliers, international tour operators, tour guides, craft vendors, restaurant owners, and community representatives to review the performance of the 2025-2026 tourism season and explore strategies to strengthen one of the country's most vital economic 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The discussions focus on improving Destination Gambia's competitiveness, enhancing service delivery, strengthening partnerships, and promoting responsible tourism that benefits local communities while protecting the country's natural and cultural heritage. Ida Jeng Njai is the Director General of the Gambia Tourism Board.
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17: Bamba Saho, chairman of the Gambia Tourism Board governing body, underscored the need for stronger collaboration to address challenges in marketing, infrastructure, investment, and skills development, and to boost Destination Gambia's competitiveness in the global tourism market.
19: Our responsibility is one of stewardship, to provide oversight, to guide the long-term direction of the sector, to see that the tourism development area is managed responsibly, transparently, and in the public interest, and to ensure that the decisions we take today serve the Gambia not only in the coming season, but for the coming decade. Much of that work is quiet and unglamorous, done away from the cameras. Yet it is the foundation on which investor confidence and your businesses are built.
17: Amin Jai, Permanent Secretary at the Ministry of Tourism, Arts and Culture, also attended the consultative meeting, reaffirming the Minister's commitment to advancing tourism development in the Gambia.
20: At the level of the Ministry of Tourism, Arts and Culture, we affirm our resolve to create a conducive environment for the GT Board to play its role in tourism development. I am therefore pleased to highlight the noble themes which constitute centerpiece of the Ministry's policy interventions on field during the last sectoral retreat it held in the fourth quarter of this year, which is in line with the main thrust of the National Tourism Policy and Strategy 2023-2033. The fourth level includes inclusivity, teamwork, and sustained stakeholder engagement and partnership. As we are all aware, tourism is not a standalone sector.
17: The forum further reinforced the importance of continuous dialogue between government institutions and industry players to ensure that policies and initiatives respond to the changing needs of the tourism sector. Adaman Jai, Director of Marketing, outlined the board's strategy to increase visitor arrivals, promote sustainable tourism, and strengthen industry partnerships.
21: We are planning to go to Senegal very soon. The reason why we are doing that is actually because of the importance of the sub-Saharan market. And Senegal, as an example, we have seen most of our hotels are benefiting from the current of plans, particularly during the green season. So that's our first point of call. And we are also working behind the scenes to go and have a roadshow in the Benelux and the Nordics. And this is also a reflection of the markets that we need our attention.
17: The recommendations from the meeting are expected to inform future interventions aimed at strengthening the industry's resilience, increasing tourist arrivals, creating employment opportunities, and positioning Destination Gambia as a preferred tourism destination in the region. For Coffee Time with Peter Gomez, I am our Bob.
3: Banjul's hosting of the Africa Caucus of the World Bank and IMF has left the Gambia at the center of new opportunities, with pledges of support from the IMF and commitments by private investors led by Africa's richest man, Aliko Dangote. The question now is how our country can translate these promises into real development gains. US-based Gambian analyst Benjamin Wally Juve has been following the meetings closely, and in his latest piece, he explores what this moment means for the Gambia's economy, governance, and future prospects. Here is his analysis.
22: In July 2026, the political elites of West Africa descended upon Banjul for the African Caucus meetings. But one arrival eclipsed them all, Aliko Dangote. For a few brief days, the smallest mainland nation in Africa was handed a blueprint for survival. The headline was intoxicating, a pledge $2 billion investment in energy infrastructure. a 250-megawatt solar plant, a modern fuel tank farm to end the humiliating blackouts that routinely plunge the greater Banjul area into darkness. It was a masterclass in economic sovereignty, a direct challenge to the continent's status quo. But as the applause echoed through the halls of state power, a sobering reality began to settle outside the gates. Dangote wasn't just offering a patch up Gambia's failing power grid. He was preaching a gospel of manufacturing, processing what we extract, consuming what we produce. Yet, if you look closely at the immediate state response, the vision was instantly downsized. The government celebrated the megawatts, they lauded the fuel tanks, but on the crucial directive, building the factories, establishing value, added manufacturing, and implementing the African Continental Free Trade Area framework to turn the Gambia into an industrial corridor, there was a deafening silence. Why? Because power plants are politically convenient. They are tangible, photogenic assets that solve immediate crises. But factories require structural reform. They require a complete overhaul of trade policy, the slashing of red tapes, an aggressive, proactive ministry working around the clock to incentivize local production. Dangote has done the heavy lifting. The challenge is for the declarer,

0: university at the speed Africa requires, Dangote's core thesis is about velocity. If you keep your economy tied strictly to the soil, you are at the mercy of seasons, droughts, and raw commodity prices. If you follow my conversation with Ken the Farmer, he mentioned that the Gambia's biggest farming problem is the lack of knowledge, pointing out that even at the Gambia's university level, there is a profound lack of practical farming knowledge. And to add insults to injury, Gambian farming is dependent on rainwater, basically season farming. Therefore, true economic acceleration only happens when you transition from the fields to the factory floor. So, let's look at the hard truth. Power generation without factory development is a bridge to nowhere. If you generate 250 megawatts of solar energy just to light up residential homes and import-driven supermarkets, we are simply subsidizing our own consumption of foreign goods. Where is the immediate follow-up here? Where is the legislative package to ensure this newly promised energy directly powers Gambian textile mills, food processing plants, or light electronics assemblies? It doesn't exist. The agreement is signed, the photo ops is over, the state has returned to business as usual, acting as custodians of the transit economic rather than architects of an industrial one. Let's say this. The Gambia has spent decades focusing on primary agriculture, exporting raw fish, raw groundnut, raw cotton. But what Dangote was signaling is that while agriculture employs the masses, industrialization elevates them. It takes a factory to turn cheap raw material into high-value goods overnight.
1: And that was U.S.-based Gambian Benjamin Wally Juf reflecting on the opportunities now open to the Gambia after Banjul's hosting of the Africa Caucus of the World Bank and IMF. For more content like that, you can follow his Level of Trust podcast, available now on YouTube. It's 8:37. Our guest this morning is human rights lawyer Saliu Tal, former president of the Gambia Bar Association. The Gambia Bar Association is in the news currently. Sal joins us to reflect on the Supreme Court's ruling in the Auditor General case and what it means for democracy, governance, and the separation of powers. He will also share his perspective on the controversy surrounding the appointment of a new Chief Justice and speak about the role of the Bar Association, having served two terms. Sal, good to see you again.
2: Good to see you again. Good morning, Peter.
1: I'm going to chastise you on air. Yes. You're from St. Augustine's High School.
2: Absolutely.
1: And you know we never go to appointments late.
2: Rector Sapere, yes.
1: So why did you come late?
2: Because you refused to give me good, decent coffee. And St. Augustine's, we go for quality things. You always give me Nescafe.
1: I don't serve that. Don't advertise. I serve the best coffee. And who gives me the best coffee? Hamat Ngany Kumba Ba.
2: Anyway, Hamat Ngany Kumba Ba, my uncle, Sunon Sowala La Jox, moy the best so. Why cafe mom? Gana cafe tuba.
1: Ethiopian coffee lai serve ci jamono ji.
2: I'm not lucky to enjoy it yet.
1: Yeah, you see.
2: So bebo ba. But ma ngay djegalu. Ma ngay djegalu ci yow. Si sun motay sino sen yep. 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Xam nga nit ñifay joom.
1: Friday nak liñ dé am ci wotu duy doy. Time is always
2: okay, first of all,
1: let's start with the Auditor General case. Wow. I think you filed what language is called what? Amicus brief?
2: We filed amicus brief.
1: What motivated the intervention? And what do you think the ruling tells us about the state of our democracy and governance architecture?
2: An amicus is basically, we are filing as a friend of the court. We're neutral, but we just filed on behalf of Gambia participants and other sort of civil society, just to remind the court of the importance of, upholding the principles of the Constitution, respect for rule of law, independence of the judiciary, and that because that. that, that

0: ruling is not about an individual. It affects very important principles of law that go to the heart of our democracy. So that was the base, what informed our amicus. And this is not the first time we filed an amicus. And Abdullahi Fati and I were the lawyers working with civil society. Mm-hmm. And we're happy that that at least the reliefs that were sought by Mr. Cisse were granted.
1: Okay.
0: I mean, to the extent that the court declared that the decision to basically terminate him is unlawful, that the police acted unlawfully, and also even went further to give him damages. We can go into it in more detail. I think there's a lot, there are mixed feelings about this. About this ruling, and I would not pretend that is a perfect judgment. I would not pretend that there are question marks in the judgment, but I would not hasten to say that it is a landmark judgment. Some of my civil society friends, i.e. my brother Madi, completely disagrees. We've had like extensive exchange.
2: I like Madi.
0: Yes, I love Madi. I love Madi. So, but
2: sometimes he can be a pain in the neck.
0: Beyond that, I said, look, the good beauty of democracy is we can have divergent views. Similarly, Nyanja disagrees. All my friends disagree with me, and I vehemently disagree with them because I see the glass as half full, not half empty. And I'm also privileged to have actually worked on the case. And I'm also privileged to be a lawyer. Not that I have a monopoly of knowledge, but I think we look at it from different lenses. Here we are, a person was appointed as a minister. He didn't accept the appointment. He came back and said, I don't accept it. And he was removed forcefully by the police. He goes to the court, right? He takes literally the executive to the court in the person of the AG and the police. He goes on the stand, tells his story. The executive have the witnesses in the person of the chief of staff, and I think we have the chief of staff and also the protocol, chief of protocol and others. The court looks at the evidence and says that the executive got it wrong. The executive did not follow the constitution. That therefore, they should compensate him, right? And clearly stated that the executive cannot act on their whim. They must follow the law like everybody else. Thereby,
2: should it be compensation or reinstatement?
0: Well, first of all, Mr. Cisse did not ask for reinstatement. He didn't. If you look at his prayer, he did not at all. He did not. Clearly, that's why my good friend Lamin J. Dabo, I'm very happy with what he's doing. He said he's happy. They did not ask for compensation because in his own wisdom and
2: did not ask for reinstatement.
0: Reinstatement. Mm-hmm. He said very clearly that we didn't ask for it. He said it would have been difficult.
2: I think that clears it.
0: Yes. Well,
2: if the main protagonist was not looking for what everybody says,
0: Modu Cisse did not ask for reinstatement. I said, this is a fact. That doesn't mean that. So if the court could have given it anyway,
2: yes, absolutely,
0: that's a whole legal argument.
2: Yes,
0: but why would the court give something that a litigant hasn't asked for, and maybe probably doesn't want? Because I think the relationship has really broken, irretrievably broken down.
2: It's like
0: when you have a marriage that's really broken down, and you want to force one person to be in the marriage. Mm. It doesn't. Of course, it brings a lot of question marks because also there's an argument that. We are now going to pay $4 million out of public purse. It will not come out of the pocket of the president or the AG. Yeah. It's our taxpayers' money that's going to pay for a bad executed decision. Mm-hmm. That's the fact. A decision that could have been avoided. Mm-hmm. We have on record said this, that this is a straightforward slam dunk case, I would say.
2: Absolutely. So on that point, what does this case mean for accountability and the protection of independent institutions like the NAO?
0: It means that the court has said with clarity that reminding them what is already in black and white, that these offices are designed to be independent from their appointment and termination. Every step of the way is specified in the Constitution. And you can only remove them on those specified basis. You cannot be removed at the whim of the president. A minister can be fired because Mr. Aaron Barrow wakes up and doesn't like you or wants to give Peter a job. He can do that.
2: He doesn't want to give me anything.
0: Well, you never know. You never know. You can serve. I'm not saying you should take Dr. Sisa's job, by the way. Don't get me wrong. Anyway, so no, I didn't say that.
2: Let's move on.
0: So anyway, so basically it says clearly, you must follow the Constitution. You must follow the laws. The Audit Act, the Constitution is very clear, and you did not follow it. Therefore, what you did is illegal. The police don't have the power to use their force anyhow. They cannot just go into people's offices, remove them arbitrarily against the law. That's very clear. I think next time an IGP is giving instructions or acts on his own, he will think twice. So I think for me, that is a big deal. This doesn't happen in many African countries. So I think you should celebrate that.
2: Absolutely, absolutely. There's controversy also over the appointment of a new Chief Justice. From a legal standpoint, what does the law say about the process, and why is it important? Why is it important to get this right?
0: Okay, first of all, let's get something straight. We assume that he's appointed. I'm a lawyer. I have not seen any press release or official confirmation of his appointment. Have you?
2: I haven't seen.
0: Okay. So we are now working on assumptions, right? I mean, it is going around that he is appointed, but this has not been officially confirmed, as a matter of fact.
2: Let's go. Let's
0: yes.
2: Go.
0: Now, first of all, I mean, I will declare I have very strong, I mean, I have personal relationships with the purported appointee, mm-hmm. Idi Emofal, mm-hmm. who is an outstanding lawyer, who's really, I mean, had a very, very exemplary career as a criminal lawyer in the United States particularly, and has done other work in other countries, which I'm privy to. So the issue is not about his competence or suitability or his integrity for a starting point. I think he's as good as it gets, and he deserves to be Chief Justice from the point of view of whether or not he has the caliber and the capacity to be Chief Justice. So I think the conversation should not be about those for Emofal and those against Emofal. It's a question of the office of Chief Justice, one of the most important offices in this land, if not the most important office in this land. This is the only person who can decide at some point in time whether somebody is president or not. When the country is hanging on a shoestring, the Chief Justice, his colleagues, will decide the fate of this country. So this is a very, very important role. Now, the Constitution, in my opinion, is very clear about the qualifications of a Chief Justice. Section 139, particularly subsection 2, mm-hmm. states what is required, what is qualification. One, you must either have at least not less than 5 years of judicial experience. I mean, in the case of judges, I mean, I think a court of appeal judge, not less than 5 years in a common law country. Listen carefully, common law country. Or you must have practice for not less than 12 years in a court of unlimited jurisdiction, a court of criminal and civil in a common law country. No, hold on. You have to be either a judge in a common law country for less than at least 5 years, or to have practiced before what would be basically high court and up, unlimited jurisdiction in criminal and civil, because you have to be well-rounded. It says practice before. And section 39 sub 5 defines what is a common law country.
2: What's a common law country?
0: Being a member of the Commonwealth. It's clear, you can put,
2: okay.
0: Yes.
2: Okay.
0: Yes.
2: Which the US is not.
0: Exactly. So as a starting point, you can be the most brilliant lawyer in the United States, if you don't practice in a Commonwealth country, you could be Ghana, you could be Trinidad and Tobago, you could be Bahamas, you could be the UK, you could be Gambia. You have to have been a judge for at least 5 years or be a litigator. It says before a court, criminal and civil, so that you have both of 12 years. So the issue of whether the Mr. Fall qualifies or not for the purpose of the Constitution is a question of fact, not law. The law is settled. I cannot sit here and tell you I can answer that question because there's a process ongoing and I don't want to prejudice the process. I would love to believe that those who...
2: Tell us about that process. What's the process that has to be, you know, observed in the appointment of a CJ?
0: Unfortunately, I think, first of all, I think we have a very simple process. It just says that the president appoints the Chief Justice in consultation with the Judicial Service Commission. The actual process is not laid out. It just says in consultation with. What is consultation is not defined. So that's the fact. Yes? These are some of the gaps that we try to address in the rejected constitution. So anyway, that's another story. So it means that, let's say, ordinarily, this will originate from the Attorney General, who's the legal advisor of the president. Obviously, Attorney General would.
2: But surely Dowda should know what a common law country is, that the United States does not qualify.
0: I leave my friend Dowda to answer. You can invite him. Either. He can answer that. But the common law country,
2: because
0: for our purpose, you know, common law country has a general meaning, right? Because U.S. has some common law jurisdiction, for example. It does. It's a mixed. But for our purpose, our constitution, it defines it specifically in our context. For our purpose, it means a commonwealth country. So I assume that those who are responsible for this, these are luminaries.
2: Including the Attorney General, as DA pointed out.
0: And the President's chief
2: legal advisor.
0: And including the Chief Justice, who's also the chair of the
2: Judicial
0: Service Commission. Ah. So we assume, I presume, and I show deference to the authority of these learned friends, learned seniors and jurists, that they would abide their mind to what the Constitution says. And I presume that their decision is based on that. But I don't have the facts that they have. So I cannot say Mr. Fall is qualified or not. But I can tell you this is the requirement. So the onus is on them, since there's a lot of talk about this, to show, to establish that the appointee or the nominee, as it may be, I don't know if appointed or nominated, has practiced before a court of unlimited jurisdiction in criminal and civil for 12 years in a common law country, be it Gambia, Bahamas, Barbados, or Jamaica, or UK, as the case may be. So it is it. So it's not about those who are for by default or those who are against by default. I mean, I have so much respect and admiration. I've admired Paidi since I was a little kid. I've even visited him in the United States. I have great respect for him. I know what he's done. If there's anybody who knows Paidi as his capacity, I'm one of those people who've always advocated for
2: him. But the law is the law.
0: The law is the law. Okay. And I believe Paidi Fall that I know, a man of dignity, honor, will not allow himself to do something that's not in line with the law. That's what I believe.
2: Okay. All right. So this issue has brought the GBA back in the spotlight, the Gambia Bar Association, which you served for two terms.
0: Yes.
2: What do you see as the GBA's most important role in safeguarding democracy and justice?
0: And rule of law.
2: And rule of law.
0: Particularly. So, I mean, like, during my tenure, like, with respect to my predecessors, I mean, I think 2017 marked a turning point for GBA. When we stood at Cocoa Ocean and told the former president that he has to leave office on the 19th, otherwise his act will be treasonous because the Gambians have decided. Gambia Association stood there. When Jammeh had his military in the streets, we stood here bravely on the leadership of Sri Tambidou with Mr. Jane, and Monsurata Jane, and Tumange, and Bensula, and Co. We stood there and said, rule of law must be upheld. The government has spoken. The president must hand, the outgoing president must hand over to new, this us. We started that talk and emboldened the whole country. After that, everybody, including the Birdwatchers Association, issued a statement. What people forget, it was us, right? Got the lawyers, and we emboldened the position. That is what we're supposed to do as lawyers. We do as lawyers. We uphold respect for the law of law, amongst other things. We are not just a union of lawyers who work on our welfare like a trade union. We have, in our constitution, we have a duty to promote respect for the law, respect for human rights and for justice. And that mandate is for every lawyer. I am actually not a human rights lawyer, by the way. I'm a corporate lawyer. That's how I make my living. But I have a passion for justice and human rights. I do it because I care, not because that's my training, that's my expertise. It doesn't pay my bills. It actually costs me money to do it. But every lawyer has a duty to do your part. And I try to do it with humility. But the point I'm trying to make is, this is the brief for every lawyer. You don't have to be giving it. It's your duty to do it. That's why when Gala is arrested, not because we agree with them or not, we go there to make sure that they are given their due process rights for free, pro bono. And we've done it over and over again. So today, we had Hassan Babacar Jalla, CJ, Venerable Hassan, has said he will, his tenure is ending on the 1st of August.

0: have to agree with us, but you should. Those who appear before judges are better able to tell you who will make a good judge or not, or a lawyer who will make a good judge or not. Is it not? Any judge that applies for an international job in Gambia, and I had the privilege of serving the bar in from secretary to date since 2004, I've been in the bar executive. There's no in this Gambia. I have seen people applying for international jobs of the highest order in this country. They will send us confidential requests for, references. People have applied for chief justice roles, Nigerians, Ghanaians, Gambians. Anybody who wants to go to ICJ, ICC, wherever you go, they will write to us first. What do you think about this person's suitability to be at the ICJ? What do you think about this person's suitability to be at the ICC? What do you see the person to be the chief justice of BVI? I have written references. And I mean, Ms. Bensouda has and so on and others. So even if our country, our people don't ask us, one day we want to go, they will ask us, because there's no better judge of who can be a good judge or not than lawyers. Mm. It's a fact. So, but the law, the Attorney General and the President are not obliged to consult us, but it makes good sense to consult us, because some of these things, a lot could have avoided, but that's what's under the bridge. Now, the JSC, of course, they are consulted. I don't know what transpired there, and the advice, the president is not obliged to take the advice of the JSC, by the way. The JSC, there's a member of the bar who's appointed by the AG, by the way, not by us. The AG can choose any member of the bar to appoint the person at the JSC. So in one sense, you can say he's representing us, but in other sense, we have no power to appoint that person. The AG can say, in the bar, I like Sayo Tal, it's going to be Sayo Tal. The bar can say, we like Abdoulaye Fatty. He can say, I don't like Abdoulaye Fatty, I'm going to take Hawa Sabani. Absolute discussion. Okay. These are facts. So at the end of the day, we of course, the bar got information that Mr. Fall is nominated or appointed. I'm not sure, because I'm not a member of the executive. I just saw notice that there's a meeting, and the meeting deliberated over the issue and took the position that, rightly or wrongly, but to the bar, they are right, Mr. Fall is not qualified, and send correspondence to the executive, to the presidency, and so on and so forth. So that's where we are. It is in the bar's interest to ensure that whoever is appointed meets the legal requirement. Can you imagine having a situation whereby a chief justice or a judge, it doesn't meet the requirement to be chief justice or judge? I mean, already for me, it's even difficult for me to talk about this. You cannot have the appointment of a chief justice merged in controversy. That is not, yeah. That's not good for the bar, it's not good for the executive, it's not good for the attorney general, it's not good for my learned senior Imo Fall.
1: It won't be the first time that somebody unqualified gets a position.
0: No, but not somebody. It's not somebody. Not anybody. Today, if there's an election,
1: I am saying, if this is to go ahead, it wouldn't be the first time that somebody unqualified for a position gets the position in the Gambia.
0: Yeah, and that doesn't make it any more right.
1: I'm not saying it is right.
0: Yes.
1: I'm simply emphasizing
0: yes,
1: yeah. That this is not unprecedented.
0: But I think we are moving away from that. Are we not?
1: We should.
0: I don't want to mention it because of. I'm not an activist anymore. But once upon a time, I put my foot down and said a particular person it doesn't meet the constitutional requirement. I was vilified. You remember that? I don't want to mention names.
1: Yeah, that's
0: exactly.
1: That's
0: so
1: yes. Yeah, because it's already 9 o'clock, yes. And the next person for the studio is an ustas. Just finally, mm-hmm. You've served for 2 terms.
0: Yes,
1: as I said, as president of the Gambia Bar Association. What lessons have you learned from leading the GBA that you think are vital for the next generation of lawyers?
0: The lesson I've learned is, number one, the most important quality of a lawyer is your professional integrity. It is priceless. If you have professional integrity, you have legitimacy to speak on issues, because you lead by example. I think number two, remember that a barrister, solicitor, or legal practitioner, as we call it, is not any job.

0: it's a job that comes with a lot of prestige, a lot of respect, and also opportunity to make a good living. But it also comes with a huge responsibility. A responsibility that whatever you do within and outside the bar affects your entire group. And also you have a duty to ensure that you protect the rights of the population, especially when it comes to human rights, rule of law. You don't have to be affected to take responsibility of fighting for rights and justice. This is something that's for, it's a calling. You know, like the priest, it's a calling. Lawyers fight for justice. Whether you are a corporate lawyer, a banking lawyer, or you are fighting for rule of law. It's the cornerstone of a democracy. And lawyers are people who can make a society just and fair and equitable from the work you do. It's a commitment that on every single lawyer, regardless of where you sit and stand. So I think for me, I've learned that, and I live by that. And thirdly, I think you have to understand that you are part of society. We are Gambians. We are not better than anybody. We're just lucky and privileged to wear this wig and gown and to be called learned amongst ourselves. Not that we're better than anybody else. We don't have a monopoly of wisdom, but we are presumed and actually know the law. So why I come here is also to use my little knowledge and wisdom to clarify what the law is. Because when there's clarity in the law from those who know the law, it reduces the tension. Because there's a lot of uninformed opinion in social media.
1: I'm sure on the issue of Auditor General, for instance,
0: exactly.
1: He didn't ask for reinstatement.
0: Yes.
1: And a lot of people are saying that he should have been reinstated. He has to want to be.
0: We are crying more than the bereaved, as they say.
1: Yeah.
0: So I think for me, I'm not going to go jump and talk about macroeconomics. I'm not Nyang Jai, you know, but I know my law. I can speak to it, and I speak to it with authority. I don't interpret the law. If people don't agree as to what the law is, you go to the court, and the court is especially the Supreme Court, it has the final say of what the law is. Even if you don't agree with the Supreme Court, you can't appeal against them. You can apply for review, and they can review and still maintain their position. So that role, there's a level of finality of that role. So the people who hold that role, I mean, they have to be very good. Apart from anything, they have to be very godly people, because the responsibility they have, if they get it wrong, you can't fix it. You can't fix it. So you have to make sure the people who sit there are primus inter pares, force among equals. Not anybody can be a chief justice, because so much is at stake on your judgment. En Bundisla, Peter. En Bundisla.
1: And just finally, any message, especially for the executive, vis-a-vis recent happenings?
0: I think the executive should look at the Constitution, look at the facts.
1: Well, it starts with the president swearing to defend the Constitution.
0: No.
1: How can you defend something that you do not know in the first place?
0: No, but the president has somebody who's paid to advise him on the Constitution. That's the Attorney General.
1: They're supposed to know the Constitution.
0: No, I believe, with respect, I think my colleague... If my colleague spent a lot of time before he became AG, he's been around a lot, even in the bar. He was our constitutional guy. Darren knows the Constitution, and he's somebody who's done a lot of education around the country. So he knows the Constitution. I have no doubt about that, and I trust that he will advise the president accordingly.
1: The president could not have made.
0: Okay, let me tell something.
1: Supposed appointment.
0: We don't know whether he's made appointment yet, so let's not assume
1: that's
0: that.
1: That's why we're using supposed.
0: Oh, yeah. Okay, since they have not announced it yet, you see, you cannot make this. This is not about technicality. You have to look at the intent of the law, the meaning of the law. There is no ambiguity in this law. It's not one of those gray area cases. This is black and white. The law is clear.
1: Common law country.
0: Yeah. Now the law is clear. Now, look at the facts, because we don't have this. I'm not at a JSC. We have not seen there what they've decided or what they relied on. Look at the documents before the JSC. If a person is a lawyer, is practicing before a common law country, can be easily ascertained. How do you practice in a country before a court? Every court you go is a court of record. When you appear before court, you say, I am Saul Tal, I appear for the plaintiff. The court has a record. So what are the cases you've done. Right? This case will have your name. Every case will have a name of the parties and the lawyers. And also, if you appear before any court, any country, you must have a practicing certificate. Even if you're enrolled as a lawyer, every year you pay to have a certificate, just like you have an annual business registration at Justice, you do, to be able to operate the business. As a lawyer, every year you have to renew your license, you pay, and you're given a license to say that you actually can go and practice in court. Without that license, technically, you can't even go to court or sign a document. So these are easy things to factually establish. So I don't think it should be complicated. Let's have honest conversations. Let's look at the issue, not the individual. Let's look at the bigger picture and put Gambia first, really.
1: Absolutely.
0: Thank you very much.
1: Sal, thanks for coming.
0: It's a pleasure.
1: Salut, Sal. Corporate lawyer, not human rights lawyer, he says. So.
0: No, I didn't say that. Not exclusive human rights lawyer.
1: No, you said you're not a human rights lawyer, you're a corporate lawyer.
0: Okay, I'm a corporate lawyer and I do human rights.
1: You'll have to decide on one thing.
0: Time will tell. Thank you.
1: It's a nice way to end the week. Thank you very much for following us since Monday. Tomorrow is Saturday. So we are taking a break for the next 2 days to enjoy the weekend. Happy weekend, everybody. Thanks for watching. Thanks for listening. We'll see you back here on Monday. Bye-bye.

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5: 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The Prophet, peace be upon him, said, "Read the Quran because it will be your intercessor on the day of judgment."
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7: BBC News with Danielle Jawowiecka. Research by the BBC has established that foreigners from more than 40 countries are now known to have died fighting for Russia in Ukraine. The BBC Russian service maintains a list of named service personnel who've been killed, which shows that at least 3,500 foreigners have died fighting for Russia. The BBC's Olga Ivshina reports.
8: Russia is widening its recruitment efforts as it looks for new ways to replenish its forces in Ukraine. A BBC investigation has identified at least 3,589 foreign nationals killed while fighting for Russia from more than 40 countries. The largest group were North Korean troops deployed under a military agreement with Moscow. Others came from Africa, Latin America, Asia, and the former Soviet republics. Researchers say recruitment has shifted from prison inmates to overseas volunteers seeking higher wages, and more recently to labour migrants pressured into signing military contracts.
7: Wildfires have killed at least 12 people in Spain's southern province of Almeria. Several victims were found in their cars. Others had tried to escape as the fire spread. 19 people are unaccounted for. Here's Alison Freeman.
9: Eyewitnesses said a power cable had fallen, causing the fire to spread to a wooded area. Hundreds of firefighters have been working throughout the night. Members of the military have also been deployed, and at least 7 helicopters are being used to tackle the flames. A further 19 people are thought to be missing, and the regional president has warned the number of dead is likely to rise.
7: A Serbian man has reportedly been partially sucked out of a window of a Boeing 737 shortly after takeoff. Reports say the 61-year-old was sucked out of the opening head first as far as his shoulders. His wife is said to have stopped him being pulled out altogether by holding on to him for 5 minutes. Theo Leggett has more details.
10: The aircraft, an 18-year-old Boeing 737, was a few minutes into an early morning flight from Thessaloniki to Memmingen when the incident happened. Ryanair say a window became dislodged. Media reports quote witnesses describing a loud bang before the window shattered and oxygen masks.

0: dropped down. A 61-year-old Serbian man is reported to have been partially sucked out of the plane, although he was restrained by his seatbelt. Ryanair has not commented on the cause of the incident, although local reports claim it was due to debris from a damaged engine striking the window.
1: Japan's lower house of parliament has passed a bill aimed at averting a looming succession crisis for the imperial family. It allows women to keep their royal status after marriage, although it doesn't entertain the possibility of a woman emperor, despite the idea having wide public support in Japan. It means Emperor Naruhito's only child, Princess Aiko, will remain barred from the throne. You're listening to the World News from the BBC. The International Energy Agency says that the escalation this week in the conflict between the US and Iran has cast a shadow over the outlook for global oil markets. The IEA had forecast that last month's agreement between Washington and Tehran to end their conflict and fully reopen the Strait of Hormuz would lead to a significant rise in oil supply in the coming months. But the agency now warns that renewed hostilities could upend that prediction. The World Health Organization has warned that a cholera outbreak in Sudan could worsen as conflict, mass displacement and the rainy season exacerbate a humanitarian crisis. The agency says at least 114 people have died since the outbreak was declared 2 weeks ago. It says the disease is spreading across several states where aid and healthcare access remain severely limited. China has successfully landed a reusable rocket for the first time in a major breakthrough for its space program. State media say the rocket's booster returned to Earth about 6 minutes after separating from the upper stages. It was recovered from a floating platform off the coast of Hainan in southern China. The American aviation pioneer Wally Funk, who set an age record for space travel, has died at the age of 87. She was already an accomplished pilot when, in the early 60s, she was denied the opportunity to become a NASA astronaut, despite outperforming all the male candidates. She finally achieved her lifelong dream in 2021 when she became the oldest person at the time to travel to space on the inaugural Blue Origin rocket. Speaking to the BBC in 2019, Wally Funk explained that she'd been fascinated by space for most of her life.
2: When I started flying, I wanted to be up in the heavens. It was part of me. And then the other thing I did was I was into opera. So I had two major things. And then, of course, I had to pick from them. But aviation took over my life.
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3: Hello, you're listening to the newsroom from the BBC World Service with me, Ankur Desai. Welcome to the programme. At least 12 people have died in a wildfire in southern Spain, where fire crews are working to bring one of the country's deadliest blazes under control. The authorities have said that most of the victims appear to be foreign tourists. The fire spread rapidly in a wooded area around the town of Los Galaros in the province of Almería. Its mayor, Francisco Reyes, said the authorities were working hard to get people in areas still at risk to safety.
4: The fire started and has spread very quickly. We have had to evacuate residents from Almocaisar and residents from Bedar. And now we are heading towards the campsite because the wind is blowing from the west and it's going to reach the campsite where we also have 400 to 500 people. We are very concerned because houses are burning.
3: Our correspondent Guy Hedgeco gave us this update.
5: As we heard there, that firefighters are struggling to deal with this fire in what are very hot and dry conditions, and also with high winds as well, which make it extremely difficult. But there are concerns that the death toll could increase further, potentially quite substantially further, because there are still 19 people unaccounted for, we're told, by the authorities. Of those who've been confirmed to have died in the fire, four are believed to be British, people who were travelling in a British car and seem to have been trapped by the flames last night. There are another seven who died when they were trying to escape the flames on foot. So there are concerns that the death toll might increase further, but several hundred people have been evacuated, taken to local sports halls, and the firefighters are battling the flames alongside members of the military as well.
3: Do we know much about the cause of this? I know there's a lot of consequences regarding the heat waves which are blazing across Europe at the moment.
5: Well, yes. I mean, of course, the very hot, dry conditions that we've been seeing across southern Europe, particularly across Spain over the last few days, will have contributed to this. And there has been a heat wave over the last few days. We're told by eyewitnesses and the authorities who believe that the cause of this may have been a power cable that fell near a road, and then that sparked a fire next to a forested area. And then with the high winds and the dry conditions, it just spread extremely quickly. That was yesterday afternoon. So that's the theory at the moment as to the cause of the fire.
3: And what's the reaction been as well? We heard just briefly there from the mayor. Anybody else?
5: We've heard from officials. We've heard from Prime Minister Pedro Sanchez and the King and Queen of Spain, that they've all expressed condolences and their sadness at this tragedy. I think across Spain there is shock because Spain is very used to wildfires at this time of year. I mean, last year we saw a record-breaking year in terms of the amount of land that was burned. But what people are not used to seeing here in the summer is people dying because of fires. That's relatively unusual, certainly in these kinds of numbers, you know, 11 people dead. That has really stunned people here, I think, not just in the south of the country, but right across Spain.
3: Well, as we've been hearing, conditions in southern Europe have been particularly hot so far this summer. Chris Fawkes from BBC Weather says there were particular conditions that made the spread of this wildfire so fast.
6: I was looking at a satellite picture and you can pick up thermal anomalies. You can pick up a heat source on these. And what I see is that we start to see a wildfire erupting across this part of Spain at about 2:40 Spanish time, about 3:40 British summer time. And we had southeasterly winds gusting at about 25 odd miles an hour. So that's just been fanning the flames. Now, where that wildfire started, you had hills to the west. And so those southeasterly winds would have not only fanned the flames, but actually worse still, pushed the wildfires up the hills, which would have burnt things a lot more quickly. So we see a very, very rapid spread of this fire. And we see into the evening time, that thermal anomaly, that heat signal that I picked up on satellite pictures, becoming much more extensive and much stronger. It shows that this wildfire not only spread very rapidly, but it also became much, much more intense as we headed into the evening time yesterday.
3: Chris Fawkes of BBC Weather. After 4 days and two countries, the funeral procession of Iran's former supreme leader Ayatollah Khamenei has ended with his burial in the city of Mashhad. Mourners have filled the city. The new supreme leader, Mojtaba Khamenei, has still not been seen since his father was killed on the first day of the war. All of this has taken place after Iran and the US traded airstrikes. And in the past hour, Iran's National Security Council has said any attacks on infrastructure will be met with retaliation and Israel will not be spared. BBC Arabic talked to some Iranians about the prospect of a return to war.
7: If war breaks out again, God forbid, what will be targeted this time? Ordinary civilians are left to live in a constant state of fear and anxiety.
8: People are truly exhausted by the situation.
9: Once again, the USA has shown its willingness to violate the ceasefire. My greatest regret is that we once considered the Gulf states our friends, but now they see us as enemies.
3: For more analysis, I spoke to our correspondent, Caroline Davies, who's watching from Jerusalem.
10: The strikes in particular show that they are willing to risk a US response in order to show that they can still control the Strait of Hormuz, because, of course, this all started with those three ships that were travelling through the Strait of Hormuz being attacked and the US blaming Iran, who never publicly acknowledged it, but were pointed to by several different countries. And if Iran did carry this out, I think, again, it shows that they really want to show that they can control who comes in and out through the Strait, because, of course, that is their trump card, essentially, in the negotiations. And at the same time, the US are aware that they don't want to have that appearance that this is all being dictated to by Iran. And so, of course, we've had a comment overnight by the US military who was saying Iran does not control the Strait and that the US has helped over 800 vessels through the Strait since May.
3: With the funeral being over now of the former supreme leader, will things change potentially in terms of some level of talks resuming between the two sides?
10: Well, yes, so at the end of the previous talks, the Iranians had said that there were not going to be any further talks until the funeral is over. So obviously the assumption is that then things might resume. Now, we haven't had anything publicly confirmed. There had been rumours talking about whether things might be held in Switzerland or in Pakistan. But again, we have not had any official confirmation about exactly what might be happening and when the two sides might talk. Neither side have said that they are not going to engage in conversation and in talks yet. If you'll remember that President Trump, at the same time as saying that the ceasefire was over, also said that his negotiators could continue to talk, even if, in his words, he thought it was a waste of time. But given everything that has happened in the course of the last few days, it really does look like they've even further to come back from to be able to find some form of common ground. Both sides are making these calibrations about how much economic pain or subsequent pain that they might be able to endure and what is the most important to them, given that potential cost.
3: Caroline Davies reporting from Jerusalem. You're listening to the newsroom from the BBC World Service. A reminder of our top story. Wildfires have killed at least 11 people in Spain's southern province of Almeria as the heatwave continues across much of Europe. When the Trump-backed Gaza peace plan came into effect last October, the UN reported that just 4% of Gaza's pre-war farmland remained both accessible and undamaged. 8 months on, Israeli forces continue to occupy much of the territory's agricultural land, leaving most Gazans dependent on aid or often on affordable food markets. With access to fresh fruit and vegetables still limited, one seed bank in central Gaza is helping locals have more control of their own food security, as Theo White reports.
11: 2 years of war has not only devastated Gaza's infrastructure, its buildings and roads, but also its ability to feed itself. The food supply is unreliable, prices are high, and even for those who can afford it, there's little choice in what to eat.
12: We first started thinking about this project in 2013. In 2017, it officially began operating, and we started distributing seeds to farmers.
11: This is Salama Mohanna. In response to the difficulties facing Gaza's food supply, he started a seed bank with his daughter Hanadi, funded by the International Committee of the Red Cross. Salama gives the seeds out to farmers, and they return the same number after the harvest. That way, the model keeps working year on year.
12: We even introduced farmers to heirloom seeds. Local seeds can withstand the drought, pests, and harsh weather conditions.
11: His goal is to give farmers what they need to produce a variety of produce locally. When Israeli forces advanced into Gaza in 2024, Salama and Hanadi's home was destroyed, along with the original seed bank. Now from a tent, they have started again. Shelves of seeds line the white tarpaulin walls. Each variety is held in a small container. The war, Hanadi says, has made their project even more important.
13: The war pushed most residents of the Gaza Strip toward agriculture, whether farming next to tents, in home gardens, or in rooftops for those who were not displaced. Almost every individual in Gaza practiced agriculture during the war over the past 3 years. This was due to the high prices of vegetables in the market and their scarcity.
11: Youssef Alastal is one of the farmers working with the seed bank. He stood in blazing sunshine in a golden field of his own barley, but says he grows much more than this.
14: Right now, I have planted local arugula, parsley, all local. I have planted two types of cowpeas, two types of okra, watermelon, molokhiya, pumpkin, corn, and sunflower.
11: Youssef says he's dedicated a large part of his life to making Gaza more self-sufficient.
14: The Gaza Strip is besieged and completely closed. Some seeds were close to extinction, and some have already disappeared. So we try to preserve them. We achieve self-sufficiency.
11: But this project accounts for only a tiny fraction of Gaza's food needs. The UK was among a number of countries last month to describe the aid coming into Gaza as insufficient, both in terms of quality and quantity. The Israeli authorities responsible for bringing aid into Gaza told us that, going by UN guidelines, they'd allowed four times the food needed into the territory since the ceasefire with Hamas was struck last year.
15: Even when food is able to enter Gaza, it might not reach everyone equally.
11: The International Committee of the Red Cross says the situation isn't good enough. Foreign journalists aren't allowed into Gaza, so I talked to their spokesman in the territory remotely.
15: farming in Gaza, it's an incredibly difficult situation right now. There is very little space. The soil that is available has been reused again and again, so that it is very poor. The soil itself is exhausted, as are the farmers. And then on top of that, you have the restrictions on what is able to be brought in to support agriculture in Gaza itself. So no seeds, no fertilizer, no nursery soil to support new seeds.
11: Despite these challenges, Hanadi and Salama's seeds are taking root across Gaza. Farmers in the territory, for now, have options.
3: Theo White with that report. Now, a worrying story to bring you about the news of a passenger that was partially sucked out of a window on a Ryanair flight and was only prevented from being sucked out completely by his wife, who held on to him for dear life. Joining us is our transport correspondent, Theo Leggett, to tell us more. What do we know about what happened here, Theo?
16: We mainly know what we know from local media reports. Ryanair has confirmed that a window on an aircraft that was travelling from Thessaloniki in Greece to Memmingen in Germany had an incident early in the flight and one of the windows became detached. Now, that's as far as much as the rather dry statement from Ryanair will tell us. But local media have been speaking to people who are on the plane, and their reports are that there was a loud bang shortly after takeoff when the plane was travelling at about 15,000 feet, 5,000 metres. The oxygen mask came down and a man sitting near the window was, as they put it, partially sucked out of the plane. His head and shoulders were out. Now, this was what would happen when the plane depressurizes, because the air pressure inside the plane would be higher than the pressure outside. So effectively, it's all that outrushing air pushing him out. Fortunately, he doesn't appear to have been seriously injured. Reports state that he's in hospital with friction burns. Ryanair says that he requested and was given medical attention, but it does seem to be a very worrying incident. We don't know why the window was broken. Local reports again suggest that there was an engine failure on the aircraft and that it was hit by debris from the engine, which caused it to break. And there are precedents for that having happened in the past.
3: Have you had a response from Ryanair?
16: Well, Ryanair has simply confirmed the facts that there was an incident, a window became detached, the plane returned to Thessaloniki, a passenger was given medical treatment. There are images circulating on social media of the aftermath, a broken window, oxygen devices coming down from the ceiling, and so on. It's worth bearing in mind that, you know, these incidents are rare, but it has happened before. There was an incident, for example, with a Boeing 737 operated by Southwest Airlines in the United States in 2018. There was what was called an uncontained engine failure on that aircraft. That's where the engine not only fails, but bits of it escape from the shrouding and can penetrate the aircraft or bits of the aircraft. And that on that occasion, it broke a window and unfortunately a woman was partially sucked out and she died. This seems to have been a much more positive outcome. And I think that the fact it occurred early in the flight, about 6 minutes into the flight, it looks like, the plane was not higher, so the passenger was still wearing his seatbelt. The air pressure differential wasn't so great, so he survived. It must have been tremendously shocking, quite a horrible experience, but fortunately, nobody seems to have been seriously injured.
3: Okay, we're just gathering more details on that, but for now, that's excellent. Thank you so much for that update. Theo Leggett there, our transport correspondent, with that story. Japan's imperial family is in crisis. It's running out of male heirs. Currently, there are only three, the emperor's younger brother and his son and the emperor's uncle, who is 90 years old. And women aren't allowed to succeed, which is why Parliament has been debating a reform of the law. So, why the crisis? I asked our Japan correspondent, Karumi Mori.
17: The crisis really stems from the lack of male heirs. This really speaks to the broader demographic picture of Japan. We're having a crisis of the aging population with a shrinking population. And it's being reflected here also with the imperial family. Under Japan's 1947 imperial household law, only men in the male bloodline can inherit the throne and take over. But as you said, there's only one young heir, which is Prince Hisahito. He's 19 years old. So this bill, they're hoping to try to widen who may be able to join as a member of the imperial family. not necessarily to take the throne, but to help perform some of the duties. There are a lot of duties that the imperial family have to perform, a lot of attendances, a lot of public events. And so this is their way of hopefully kind of expanding the number of people who could take on a role as a representative of the imperial family.
3: Who could be eligible for that then?
17: Yeah, so this bill, hopefully, they want to make two important changes. First, to allow the imperial family to adopt men from former imperial branch families. There's about 11 imperial branch families, and that would really help widen this pool. It also would allow female members of the imperial family to stay royals and keep their title after marrying a commoner instead of automatically leaving the family. We saw a few years ago a princess leave the imperial family after she married a lawyer, a commoner, and moved to New York City. So we lost her entirely after she got married. And they're hoping that this bill will help keep more members in the family.
3: We have a woman prime minister in Japan. So is it inconceivable that there could be a woman emperor one day? Why is there not that confidence?
17: Never say never. I would think it's entirely possible, but politically it's very difficult. We've had about 8 female emperors historically, but now that we're seeing a female prime minister elected, there's a lot of hope that we could have a female emperor, but there's a lot of conservatives, especially within the ruling LDP party. They're saying the male line is essential to the monarchy's tradition, which makes it very hard to have a woman emperor at the moment.
3: Karumi Mori reporting from Tokyo. We end the programme with the return of a special piece of artwork that has come back to the UK for the first time since it is believed to have been created here nearly 1,000 years ago. The Bayeux Tapestry, depicting the moment in 1066 when William the Conqueror from France, well, conquered England at the Battle of Hastings and then has arrived back on British soil now. It was embroidered in the southern city of Canterbury and then taken to Bayeux in northern France. And it's being loaned to Britain in a historic agreement signed by the British and the French governments. The tapestry, all 70 metres of it, is on display at the British Museum from September till July. The museum expects 1 million visitors during a 10-month run, which would make this one of its most popular exhibitions ever. Our culture and media editor, Katie Razzle, spoke to us from outside the British Museum, where she saw the lorry with the tapestry arrive in the middle of the night.
18: It's here for 9 months. The reason, the practical reason why it's come here at this point is because the Bayeux Museum, where it is housed, well, that is being renovated, so it shut down. The tapestry had to come down and it had to go somewhere. But actually, this idea of a loan was first mooted when Theresa May was our Prime Minister back in 2018. Then COVID hit. Then after Theresa May, during the Boris Johnson years, relationships between Britain and France weren't perhaps as cordial as they are now. And so finally, all these years on, it has happened. But there was some disquiet in France, in parts of France, amongst certain people about it moving. But they made absolute care of this item and all the security protocols and all the dry runs that they did to make sure it was going to be here safely. But, you know, they've taken it inside there. It's going to sit there for a few days. Then they're going to open it out and take a look at it. And obviously, I think after that, once they discover there is no damage, if they do, that is when people will really be able to relax.
3: Dr. Millie Horton-Inch is the project curator for the Bayeux Tapestry exhibition. She was also there.
19: It probably sounds a bit strange to be that excited about just seeing a lorry reverse into a loading bay and a box removed, but when you consider the object within it, how old it was, how close to the events it depicts it was made, and by people who lived through those events, it's really profound. I did well up a little bit seeing it taken off the lorry, so I imagine I'll probably be in floods of tears when I actually see it.
3: Peter Ricketts is the British envoy for the loan of the Bayeux Tapestry and a former British ambassador to France. He thinks it's an important moment in the sometimes difficult relationship between Britain and France.
20: This reminds us that we are two old nations who have come together to share a history together that binds us together. And it's a more iconic object in the UK than it is in France, because it's the foundation story of our modern history. You know, the Normans arrived, they changed our language, our food, our architecture, our sovereign. In France, it wasn't the same impact at all. So I think Emmanuel Macron understood that by lending it to the UK, it would be very, very powerful here. Thousands and thousands of children would learn, which they probably don't now, about the history of that period, and therefore it's a way of expanding the relationship beyond the ups and downs of the day-to-day.
3: But Didier Reichner, who is the editor of an online magazine about art and heritage, is totally against the whole project.
0: I am against this decision, you know. We are gambling with a work of art which is 1,000 years old, and there is no equivalent anywhere in the world. So it's a gambling, and I don't think you can gamble with such a work. The point is, they don't know how the tapestry, which is an embroidery, actually, they don't know what will happen when they unpack it, and after a while there is a return back. And they did all they could, but they didn't study the way the tapestry react with the vibrations. They don't know at all. So they did what they could, but it's, I repeat, it's a grumbling.
3: Didier Reichner there, and it will be available to view at the exhibition at the British Museum from September until July if you happen to be passing through London. Some news just in then before we go. Qatari negotiators are in Iran to meet officials in an effort to de-escalate tensions. A source said the talks were being conducted in coordination with the US. We'll have more a little later, but thanks for listening to this edition of The Newsroom from the BBC World Service.
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4: We'll be back in Venezuela 2 weeks on from the quakes. We'll hear about the wildfires in Spain, a sea bank for Gaza, and a French treasure in England.
1: That's followed by the interview with Gugu Zuma-Nube and Thuli Zuma, South African producers and daughters of Jacob Zuma, the country's former president.
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23: Inside Science rumbles into action in a moment with earth-shaking claims that a team has created a kind of synthetic cell with the ability to replicate itself. But is it alive? And we hear the birth of new seafloor as submarine volcanoes burst into life.
24: We started recording sound that lava emits when it encounters seawater, and a huge pile of lava, up to 100 meters in places, had come out.
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1: BBC News with Danielle Jaworwiecka. Research by the BBC has established that foreigners from more than 40 countries are now known to have died fighting for Russia in Ukraine. The BBC Russian service maintains a list of named service personnel who've been killed, which shows that at least 3,500 foreigners have died fighting for Russia. At least 12 people have died in a wildfire in the Almeria region of southern Spain. Several victims were found in their cars. Hundreds of emergency responders are working to contain the blaze. France is activating an extreme heat emergency plan for the first time in all areas. 9 departments in western France are being put on the highest heatwave alert today, and 24 will be affected on Saturday. The International Energy Agency says that the escalation in the conflict between the US and Iran has cast a shadow over the outlook for global oil markets. No new strikes have taken place overnight, but the situation remains volatile. A passenger on board a flight from Thessaloniki in Greece to Memmingen in Germany had to have medical attention after a window dislodged in flight. Reports say the 61-year-old man from Serbia was partially sucked out of the opening before the aircraft, operated by a subsidiary of Ryanair, Malta Air, landed safely. Japan's lower house of parliament has passed a bill aimed at averting a looming succession crisis for the imperial family. The bill would allow women to keep their imperial status after marriage, but women will still not be allowed to reign as emperor. The oldest woman to ever fly in space, Wally Funk, has died at the age of 87. She trained to become an astronaut in the early 1960s, but was denied the opportunity despite outperforming male candidates. She finally achieved her dream of going to space in 2021 aboard Jeff Bezos's Blue Origin rocket. BBC News.
23: Hello, and thank you for joining me on Inside Science from the BBC World Service. I'm Tom Whipple. This week we've got rumbles from the deep as part of the world-encircling mid-ocean ridge springs into life to give birth to a new bit of seafloor. We're also asking the question, is a self-replicating fatty blob named after a potato dead or alive? And we're considering the science of a subject more important than mere life and death, football, of course. All that, and Lizzie Gibney from Nature is here too to tell us about the most interesting other research published this week. Lizzie, please tell me that for once it involves complex metabolic analysis of Carthaginian elephants.
2: How did you know?
23: Oh, at last, thank God.
2: That's what everyone's been waiting for.
23: Marvellous. Well, we'll hear more about that later, but first, they are small, they are fat, they are blobby. They certainly aren't clever, but they are making a lot of clever people very excited. Because in a lab in Minnesota, these fat blobs made more blobs of fat. They made more of themselves. The spud cells, as they were known, had followed the genetic instructions they themselves contained and divided. And for some biologists, it was a Spudnik moment, because these cells had no ancestors. We had made them, along with their DNA, from scratch. This was life. Well, not quite life, but we'll get on to that. What it was an advance in a field that hopes one day to harness life to our ends, to make fuel, food, even vaccines. So, what's going on? Fortunately, Kai Kupfer-Schmidt knows all about it and is with me. Kai, what have they done?
5: Right, so I should probably preface that we really only know what they say they have done. What these researchers around Kate Adamala at the University of Minnesota did was to publish a 190-page manuscript online. It hasn't been published in a peer-reviewed journal yet, so a lot of researchers are still kind of trying to assess what to make of it. But in that manuscript, they present what is essentially, like you described, a little droplet of water with a set of, you know, specifically chosen molecules and a tiny genome, and that's surrounded by a simple membrane. And this little drop, which they call a spud cell, they say that can eat, grow, and divide. And they say themselves that this is not, you know, alive, but it is the closest researchers have come to just building a living cell in a lab from scratch. And that's why it has so many other scientists really excited.
23: I mean, how does it do it? This idea that you can have a small blob of watery fat and it can make more of itself. It's astonishing. How physically is it doing this?
5: Right, and that's where it gets really interesting because, I mean, researchers have tried for a long time to build something like this, right? The idea is that if life is essentially a chemical process, you should be able to put together, you know, the right chemicals and recreate life. But when you get to the details, getting a cell to divide, for instance, is incredibly complicated. So if you think about it, if a bacterium divides, it does so many different things. So it has to replicate its genome, it has to pull it to different sides of the cell, and then the cell elongates. And then you get like a new cell wall that starts to build in the middle, and you get this ring that slowly constricts until you have these two daughter cells. Now, what Kate Adamala did was to try and bypass all of this because it is incredibly complicated. And instead, she put the instruction in the genome for a very simple molecule that basically when the cell produces it, it goes into the membrane on the outside of the cell and it sticks out this little anchor. And then when Adamala adds a specific protein to the mix, that protein binds to that little anchor. And it's a really big protein. And now you can imagine if you just have a lot of really big proteins that are kind of like studded on the outside of the cells that are jostling for space, it basically creates this tension that starts bending the membrane. It essentially tears the cell apart, right? And so that is the way that they have tried to find a very simple way to make this blob divide that is encoded in the genome without having to replicate this entire complicated machinery that cells normally use.
23: Is this useful?
5: I would say that is not the primary goal here. I think the idea is that this is the stepping stone. So she says living cell is like a dreamliner, right? It's this incredibly complicated jumbo jet, and biologists don't really have the plans for it. They don't know how exactly it works. what she's doing is the opposite. She's building this very simple system from the ground up where she knows exactly what every molecule does. She compares that to kind of this very simple flyer that the Wright brothers built. So something that can barely fly for a few seconds, but you know exactly how it was built. And the idea is that this will be useful in eventually getting to building something that can actually fly. So in this case, a cell that lives and where you know exactly what every part of it does, and that allows you to then rebuild it to your specifications. So the long-term goal here is to have cells produce everything that you kind of could want to produce. How far away that is, how realistic that is, those are all questions that I think we can't really answer right now.
6: Lizzie, you've been listening into this. If this is our Wright brothers moment for this field called synthetic biology, if it's sort of taking flight now, what does that mean? Why is it interesting and exciting?
18: Well, I mean, so this paper in particular is just technically quite brilliant. Like, it's very hard to engineer all these different parts together. So I think other researchers are just very impressed by this feat. And it's also really cool because this way of building a cell from the ground up has not really been explored to the same extent as some other attempts to make artificial life. So previously they've tried to take something already living and strip it back, take out genes until you get to just what is absolutely essential, the very minimal cell you need. But as Kai says, like, living systems are incredibly complicated. So this is just much more simple because you've built it all from scratch. You know exactly what's there. You've got this super clean system that you can study. And of course, also, the idea is someday they could be useful, not this, you know, this is a very rudimentary platform, but the idea is that you might be able to make biological factories. Like, already E. coli is used, like a genetically engineered version of E. coli is used to make insulin. So the idea is maybe if you could completely control your artificial cell, you could program it to...
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5: 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The Prophet, peace be upon him, said, Read the Quran because it will be your intercessor on the day of judgment.
6: Taiwan, then it will be survival threatening armed attack, and therefore Japan will support Taiwan. And that became a very, very big issue, as you know. But, you know, I think we are starting definitely to feel the threat from unitarian states like that of Russia and China. If you asked the Japanese 20 years ago to increase your military spending GDP over 2%, it would have been a big, big mess. Huh. But now you see the most of public saying yes to that.
7: Is it about pooling money now then, Yael, as well? These countries perhaps working closer together. Is that somewhere, you know, if it's going to be difficult to find it in national budget, is it about being creative, perhaps stripping back some of the regulations that have stopped countries working closer together on areas like defence for obvious reasons, right? Because of security concerns about sharing some of that information and that tech.
8: That's a really important point, actually, because there's two issues here. One is where it's going to be produced and whether you can produce things together and where you procure it from. So the Europeans were quite keen to buy from Europe, so to use that opportunity to support their own industries. And then the problem is that they can't buy everything from Europe. They need to buy some of the stuff from the US, and also the US wants them to procure some of the stuff.
7: Yeah,
8: and in the latest summit, they were showcasing how much they're actually going to buy from the US. The other issue is that it hasn't been that easy to get, especially the Europeans, to work together across countries to produce things together. And also they each want to support their own national industries. So again, we found it difficult to unite Europe.
7: Is that a similar problem across East Asia, Sugiro, as well? That actually, if you're making this political balancing act, and as a result, we're going to spend less on something domestic, that people want to see it spent on companies there as the sort of quid pro quo?
6: Things are quite different if you look at it from a geological or geopolitical sense, in the sense that Japan is under the umbrella of the United States as far as security is concerned, without a speck of doubt. I mean, we have 130 U.S. bases here, and if it wasn't there, we might be seeing Chinese flag on top of Mount Fuji.

0: unfortunately. So we are totally dependent on United States barrier, and we recognize that. And for that reason, as NATO did this time, we always have to make sure that US is not, I would say, feeling aside. Basically, you have to support their military goods, etc. And obviously, that's one of the methodology of keeping Mr. Trump
1: Yeah,
0: and his administration
1: it's where
0: happy.
1: politics and power meets the economics again, isn't it? Yale, you've been looking at what's going on here in the UK and the budget projections for what looks like a new Prime Minister Burnham by, well, the next couple of weeks.
2: So the Office for Budget Responsibility, there's similar offices in other, especially European countries, which is the area I cover, and they look at where public finances are going to be based on current government plans. And they produce this longer-term report on the sustainability of public finances. And in the longer term, they're looking at 50 years range. Debt is unlikely to be sustainable unless certain measures were going to be
1: I.e.,
2: taken
1: raising taxes.
2: or cutting spending. So you probably need to do both because we have an aging population that will require more healthcare, more social care, and there'll be a rise in the spend on pension, on state pension provision.
1: And funny enough, Sajiro, that is exactly the same pressures that the Japanese government are trying to think about.
0: Well, the Japanese government is playing a very difficult point, Bank of Japan too. It's, in my opinion, they're at the cul-de-sac of the situation. And, all these wonderful, revival scenario could be spoiled very much by the unpredictability of the Trump administration and his actions, because obviously Japan is very, very vulnerable to export-import prices, and this would be exacerbated by the current weakening of the yen. So this scenario of comeback, which we are starting to see, may be put to jeopardy. We will see a 5% rise in, for example, pay for the first time in 20 years. And many of the economists are estimating that there'll be a very good drive by the private consumption, but I think that is far too optimistic. I know the psyche and the tendency of the Japanese consumers, and I don't think they will be out there spending. Their propensity to spend isn't going to increase on back of a 5% rise in their wages. So I think we have a very rocky road ahead of us going forward.
1: Yeah, well, this weak yen, can it have kind of international ramifications, that? I mean, we saw it with a bit of what was going on in the stock market, didn't we, at one point?
2: Well, I mean, it is likely to influence capital flows. The foreign exchange market is so large and things can shift quite quickly, and that will have an implication for other currencies. So, for example, if you've got investors moving away from the yen into other countries' currency, it just means that they are appreciating, and then that's a
1: Yeah.
2: problem for exports somewhere else.
1: You're listening to Business Daily on the BBC World Service, where today we are taking stock with Tsujiro Takeshita, Professor of Management and Information at the University of Shizuoka, and Yale Selfin, Chief Economist at KPMG in London. Now, it's that time of the week where we get our guests heroes and villains of the business week. Yale, who have you gone for? What have you gone for?
2: So my hero is the World Cup, football-wise, because it does increase consumer confidence overall until your country loses and gets out of the championship. And it increases, there's evidence that it increased consumer spending. But also looking at it more longer term, I really like the leveling up part of it, where you've got most of the players tend to come from a more humble background in it, from emerging economies as well. And they get this major increase in their wealth, in their standing, in their opportunities, thanks to football. And then the other thing is that it's one thing that unites the world and make it a little bit smaller for
1: Massively.
2: just these few weeks.
1: Working in a big city like London, where you just see not just people obviously coming out to watch England, but all the kind of people from around the world who have moved to London to work supporting their team and that kind of stuff. A real festival, isn't it? Sajira, was it like that? I mean, Japan very unluckily knocked out by Brazil, having played brilliantly earlier in the World Cup. Did it have the same kind of impact in Tokyo and around Japan?
0: Oh yeah, at first they were all going out cheering and everything, but after we lost, things have simmered down quite substantially. But the Japanese football fans are quite happy about the fact that they were able to fight at par with Brazil, because this wouldn't have happened, 20, 30 years ago. And it's kind of giving a lot of confidence amongst the Japanese football
1: Yeah.
0: fans that we are now considered to be one of the major players in football. So I think that gave a positive effect.
1: Here in the UK, so the Mexico-England knockout match that England won very dramatically finished here at 4:05 in the morning, local time, and they changed the laws to allow the pubs to stay open. And the pub I spoke to that morning, it was still there when they came on the radio, on domestic radio that morning, had taken more money that night than they did on New Year's Eve. So a spending boom as well.
0: Well,
1: there as well.
0: You know, I can tell you one thing, very similar in Japan, but rather on the sad front. But, you know, the first class that I had after the Brazil-Japan game, you couldn't believe how many students were falling asleep. So, well, that said, you know, my lecture is pretty boring, so I wouldn't blame them. But
1: I'm sure that isn't true. Let's move from games on the field then to games on a screen, perhaps, because earlier this week, Microsoft announced it was cutting nearly 5,000 jobs, 2% of its global workforce, but most of those in its Xbox gaming team. Peter Moore, former Xbox executive, spoke to the team on World Business Report.
3: I think at a macro level, you're seeing Microsoft kind of reposition its business in advance of AI. Certainly when I were there, it was a simpler time. It was sell a lot of hardware, get a very good attach rate of software and services and peripherals to that. But the industry's changed enormously, and hardware is expensive. What you're seeing right now with the cost of chips and the hardware price increases does not bode well for selling more boxes. On top of that, inflationary pressures, is gaming a necessity or a luxury? Well, it's probably a luxury. And so consumers are making decisions. And so gaming has struggled across the board. I mean, all publishers have had layoffs, unfortunately. But overall, the industry is going through a major upheaval. Microsoft isn't the only one that has to rethink what it looks like over the next 3 to 5 years.
1: Former Xbox exec Peter Moore there, and Sojiro, he's right, isn't he? Because you're obviously in the capital of gaming with Sony and Nintendo. They're big rivals there, and those two under pressure for similar reasons.
0: Very much so. But, you know, this shortage of semiconductor is not only for gaming. It's overall industry. And if you look at various areas, I mean, we were initially talking about hegemony of war between the United States and China. And one of the forefront of that is definitely these high-tech technologies, particularly in areas of semiconductors. So it's pretty obvious, I think, that the shortage is everywhere, not only for gaming. And I don't think gaming comes at the very first priority. I mean, I have a 12-year-old son. So, you know, in my household, things might be a bit different. You know, gaming might be the top priority. But seriously speaking, I think we have to look into areas like encryption, which I think will need a massive increase in, you know, memories at all. There will be continuous, I think, imbalance of supply and demand that will continue from here on. And from that point of view, I think the trend, unfortunately, will be continued.
2: Absolutely. I think the issue also is what worries me is that they're a little bit what we call perishable. So the lifespan is only about 5 years. And therefore, you really need to make the most of them while they're there before you need to replace them with the next, if you like, the next level.
0: You know, we were talking about product innovation. We have to rely basically on, you know, hardware chips to continue to improve. But as far as process innovation is concerned, we would only like to see, you know, prices go down somehow in basically reducing the price in making these, I would say, chips and, you know, memories and what have you. But at the same time, we have the political side that may put a halt to this process innovation. From that perspective, I think we're seeing pretty much a rocky road ahead, because it's not only pure economics, but we got the geopolitical issues which may hinder the speed of process innovation.
1: Well, as we look ahead to next week, geopolitics is going to be one of the big themes, I think, isn't it? We've got big earnings season in the US, so some of the biggest companies in the world, but also economic data that we're expecting out from the world's second largest economy in China too. Clear that politics is going to be a big bit of the backdrop to all of that.
2: Absolutely. I mean, and we've got the ceasefires that may or may not be there next week, and that is impacting oil prices, that is impacting the supply of certain commodities that are feeding directly into chips and production of that sector. So there's a lot going on.
1: So, Jared?
0: Well, yes, I think it would be nice if we can see a very good leadership by the free world, i.e., you know, United States, to hold a nice scrum or consolidation in order to get this, you know, process innovation going further. So, you know, from that point of view, I really would like to see a comeback of US as a captain, but I don't see that happening. I think we're seeing the other way around.
1: Well, I'm sure those stories, and as you guys say, what goes on with the ceasefire, whether we get another one and what that does to the global economy, oil prices, etc., all things I'm sure we'll dig into on Taking Stock next week. Just about it from us today, though. Big thanks to our panels, to Jiro Takeshita, the Professor of Management and Information at the University of Shizuoka, and Yale Selfin, the Chief Economist at the global professional services firm KPMG in London. Remember, you can get in touch with us, businessdaily@bbc.co.uk. 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
4: How did a cabin window shatter on a Ryanair flight? It's World Business Express from the BBC World Service. I am Bisi Adebayo. Also, could EasyJet be heading for a takeover battle? And Europe's heatwave is taking a growing toll on Swiss farmers. A man was reportedly partially sucked out of a damaged plane window on a Ryanair flight this morning. The European budget airline confirmed a window had dislodged mid-air and that one passenger received medical treatment after landing. I spoke to our correspondent, Theo Leggett.
5: So this was an early morning Ryanair flight from Thessaloniki in Greece to Memmingen in southern Germany. And very early in the flight, according to traces on flight radar, it suffered a problem. Now, a dry statement from Ryanair says that a window became dislodged. The aircraft returned to Thessaloniki, landed safely, and one passenger requested and then received medical assistance. But behind that rather bald statement, we know that there was a traumatic incident, and people who are on the plane have spoken to local media, and what they've described is a loud bang followed by a window shattering, oxygen masks coming down, and one unfortunate gentleman being partially sucked out of the window, as of course the plane would have decompressed very, very rapidly. The air pressure on the outside of the plane would have been much lower than inside it, so all the air would have gone rushing out. He was caught up in that, and reportedly his head and part of his shoulders were pointing out the window. He was restrained by his seatbelt and by people around him. So an extremely traumatic incident, but as far as we know, he was not seriously hurt. It's said that he's recovering in hospital, a 61-year-old Serbian gentleman, and that he has friction burns. So on the face of it, this is something that was very traumatic, but could have been a lot worse.
4: But how unusual is it for a cabin window to shatter in flight?
5: It's extremely unusual. These windows are designed to be very, very safe. There are precedents for windows breaking, but normally something has happened to break them. So, for example, back in 2018, a Southwest Airlines 737 suffered a shattered window because one of the engines suffered what's called an uncontained failure. That's a failure of the engine where parts of it break out of the engine casing and are able to hit parts of the aircraft, including, in this case, the windows. On that occasion, tragically, a woman died from her injuries because exactly the same thing happened. She was forced partly out of the window. Now, in this case, we have unconfirmed reports that the aircraft did suffer an engine failure and that it was debris from the engine that shattered the window. There's no confirmation of that, however, and Ryanair hasn't said anything about it.
4: Theo Leggett there. Now, South Korean semiconductor maker SK Hynix is listing in New York today. Randeep Samel, fund manager at M&G Investments, is with us. SK Hynix has raised a record amount in New York. What does that tell us about investor appetite for AI?
6: Hi, Busy. It shows that investor appetite remains very strong. SK Hynix, along with Samsung and Micron, are manufacturers of memory, something that's in high demand and a big bottleneck currently for the development of AI infrastructure, namely data centers. SK Hynix has performed a secondary listing, its primary is in South Korea, on the New York Stock Exchange, to raise $26.5 billion, and it was 7 times oversubscribed, so it shows that the demand remains strong.
4: And in takeover news, Randeep, are we about to see a bidding war for the European low-cost carrier EasyJet?
6: It looks that way. US company Castlelake, which is involved in aviation financing, had its 5th offer for EasyJet approved by EasyJet's board at £5.5 billion. Now, probably a little unexpectedly, Apollo, another private equity group, has come in at a slightly higher offer of $5.7 billion, seeing that they can see higher value in EasyJet. Now, we have until August the 3rd before a firm offer needs to be made. So there is a chance that Castlelake may come back with a higher offer, or potentially another party comes in as well.
4: Many thanks, Randeep Somel of M&G Investments. The International Energy Agency says global oil demand is on course to fall next year for the first time since the COVID pandemic. It says disruption in the Middle East has hit supplies through the Strait of Hormuz, although exports are beginning to recover. The agency warns, though, that any renewed escalation could keep oil markets on the edge. A heat wave continues across much of Europe, with firefighters battling wildfires in several countries. Spain has deployed its biggest ever wildfire response, while France has activated its highest level of heat emergency nationwide for the first time. And in Switzerland, the prolonged heat is taking a growing toll on farmers. Earlier, I spoke to Martin Hav, who is the president of the Zurich Farmers Union.
7: All over Switzerland, except maybe the southern part in Switzerland, it's really, really dry. And it's not just dry, it's really hot. We had temperatures in the last 10 days. They are way above average what we used to have in the summertime in Switzerland.
4: And how's that affecting crops and livestock?
7: Our corn is getting tall and taller and needs water. And on certain places, the corn that we mostly use for silage for our cows looks pretty bad. Even sugar beets and on some places potatoes, where they're not able to irrigate their fields, are in pretty bad condition.
4: We're hearing some farmers say they may have to reduce their herds. Is that becoming a real possibility?
7: I would say that will happen in the next weeks, yeah. If you look at the pastures, and even at the green fields, you know, where you have to make hay, it looks really sad. It's all dried out and nothing is growing anymore.
4: What would this mean then for food production and prices if the heat continues?
7: I hope that prices will raise up, you know. In the last 12 months, we had pretty good conditions, especially in the dairy business, and we had too much milk, like all over in Europe. And our prices dropped a lot. And that would be the, let's say, the good thing of this dry summer, that the prices, they will raise up pretty soon.
4: Martin Harp there. And Switzerland's power and water network in the summer relies on melting glaciers from feeding the rivers. But the BBC's Geneva correspondent Imogen Folks told me authorities in Switzerland are worried.
8: Two-thirds of the energy does come from hydro in this country. So if we don't have the rivers powering those turbines, we will have difficulty with our energy. But sometimes the heat is so great that the rail lines start to buckle. The key thing, I think, when people start to worry is around the agriculture, because if you don't have water for your crop, that is a massive security threat.
4: Switzerland's glaciers have long acted as natural water reservoirs. So as the retreat now, what could that mean for water supplies?
8: The glaciers are these ice caps which act like fridges. They store the winter snow and they release it gradually into the rivers. The River Aare here in Switzerland, which flows into the River Rhine, which is Europe's major waterway. It works for irrigation, that water. It cools Europe's nuclear power stations. We are seeing the most dramatic decrease, shrinking ever in the glaciers. When the ice isn't there, it can't store the snow. What we'll probably still have rain, but it will come down very quickly and disappear, if you like. Maybe we'll have more floods. On the other side, we'll have more droughts. This is the climate scientists, and there's a key global leading center in Zurich who monitor the glaciers, will tell you they could all be gone in the next 60 to 70 years.
4: Imogen Folks there. And finally, the world famous Bayeux Tapestry has traveled to the UK for the first time for more than 900 years. It arrived in London, where it will be displayed until next year. And that's all from World Business Express. Please search for World Business Express wherever you get your podcasts to get the latest.
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10: 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We're tackling new diseases, and that's the exciting part.
11: These figures were so high for food poisoning, and they've said the burden is similar to that of TB or malaria or HIV.
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9: Health and well-being from the BBC World Service. 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

0: in Nairobi with Focus on Africa. About one third of women experience alopecia at some point in their lives. That's according to Harvard Medical School.
1: As dermatologists, we usually divide alopecia into scarring and non-scarring types. So non-scarring hair loss may be things like telogen effluvium, which many postpartum women experience after giving birth, for example, or your male and female pattern hair loss.
0: Now, young African women are defying the stigma and sharing their hair loss journey on social media platforms, mainly TikTok and Instagram. But how are they challenging today's beauty standards?
2: So when it started growing back and I made a decision that I'm not going to wear a wig, I'm not going to cover up, I'm just going to show up.
0: That's all on the BBC Tonight in Focus. First, the news.
3: BBC News, I'm John Shea. Research by the BBC has established that foreigners from more than 40 countries are now known to have died fighting for Russia in Ukraine. The BBC Russian service maintains a list of named service personnel who've been killed, which shows that at least 3,500 foreigners have died fighting for Russia. Olga Evshina reports.
4: The largest group were North Korean troops deployed under a military agreement with Moscow. Others came from Africa, Latin America, Asia, and the former Soviet republics. Researchers say recruitment has shifted from prison inmates to overseas volunteers seeking higher wages, and more recently, to labor migrants pressured into signing military contracts. Even so, foreigners account for less than 2% of more than 230,000 Russian military deaths, the BBC has verified.
3: The emergency services in southern Spain say they're fighting a terrible and very complex fire, which is spreading very fast. It's killed at least 12 people, with 23 still unaccounted for. The Andalusian regional government has declared 3 days of mourning for the victims of the fire in Los Gallardos. Some of the victims were found in their cars. At least four of them are believed to be British nationals. Juanma Moreno is the leader of the Andalusia region.
5: It may be that in searching for an escape route at too late a stage, because there hadn't been a prior decision on their part, eventually the escape routes weren't suitable and they found themselves in a dead end, a trap, or in some cases a path from which there was practically no way out.
3: A Serbian man has reportedly been partially sucked out of a window of a Boeing 737 shortly after takeoff. Ryanair, one of Europe's biggest airlines, confirmed that a passenger on a flight from Thessaloniki in Greece to Memmingen in Germany required medical attention after a window became dislodged. Reports say the 61-year-old was sucked out as far as his shoulders. His wife is said to have stopped him being pulled out altogether by holding onto him for 5 minutes. The plane made an emergency landing in Thessaloniki. The World Health Organization has warned that a cholera outbreak in Sudan could worsen as conflict, mass displacement and the rainy season exacerbate a humanitarian crisis. It says the disease is spreading across several states, particularly Darfur and Kordofan, where aid and healthcare access remains severely limited. WHO is particularly concerned about the city of El Obeid, which is besieged by the paramilitary Rapid Support Forces. Dr. Shibley Sabani is the WHO's representative to Sudan.
6: We've recorded more than 1,330 cases with 114 deaths related to cholera. This gave us a case fatality rate of 13.7%, which is extremely high. And of course, the rainy season is expected to worsen the situation.
3: World News from the BBC. Berlin's embattled centre-right mayor, Kai Wegner, has announced he won't be running for re-election in September. The shock announcement follows months of criticism over his response to a major power blackout in the German capital in January. Withdrawing as the CDU's lead candidate, he said he could no longer get his message across. British police have begun a murder investigation into the death of the well-known former government minister Anne Widdecombe. Officers say they found the 78-year-old's body at a home in southern England on Thursday with serious injuries. Anne Widdecombe served as a Member of Parliament for the Conservative Party for more than 2 decades and was a government minister in the 1990s. China has successfully landed a reusable rocket for the first time in a major breakthrough for its space program. State media say the rocket's booster returns to Earth about 6 minutes after separating from the upper stages. It was recovered from a floating platform off the coast of Hainan in southern China. Paleontologists in

0: Thailand say they've discovered a new species of dinosaur from fossils found in Kalasin province in the northeast. The plant-eating dinosaur, named Uragosaurus kalasinensis, is thought to have lived about 150 million years ago. Temesgan Debasai reports.
1: This creature had an unusually long neck and grew up to 20 metres in length. A study published in Scientific Reports on Wednesday says it's the first officially named species from this family of dinosaurs to be discovered in Thailand or anywhere in Southeast Asia. Researchers say the find offers new insights into the diversity of these giant herbivores during the transition from the Jurassic to the Cretaceous period. The study's lead author told the BBC the specimen is part of a large fossil collection from a site first identified in 2008, after a local man discovered fragments that looked like serpent scales.
0: BBC News.
2: Hello there and welcome to Focus on Africa, The Conversation. I'm Nkechi Obunna. Before we begin, just a reminder that we filmed this episode and it will be available on the BBC News Africa YouTube channel on Saturday, July 11th from 6 p.m. East African time. Imagine combing your hair and it follows your brush, or sleeping and waking up to hair strands falling off on your pillow. That's the reality of thousands of African women living with alopecia, a medical term for hair loss.
3: I could feel my hair at my crown. It was thinning and becoming more less. I don't have high volume hair, but I could notice it's lesser than usual. So I just assumed maybe it's because of the hair I'd made that has caused traction and too tight.
2: I'm joined by Sharon Chepkoech, better known as Ketchy. She's a 22-year-old university student from the western city of Kisumu in Kenya. And Mpume Dlamini, a 41-year-old life coach from Johannesburg, South Africa. These two women are living with the condition and sharing their journey on social media.
4: I did a sew-in and they put a glue to do a side part kind of hairstyle. And when I took it out, there was this part. It just never grew back.
2: It's Friday, July 10th. Let's get into the conversation.

0: Now, ladies, I'll start with you, Kechi. When did you first realize something was definitely wrong?
1: I could feel my hair at my crown. It was thinning and becoming more less. I don't have high volume hair, but I could notice it's lesser than usual. So I just assumed maybe it's because of the hair I'd made that mm-hmm. has caused traction and too tight. Mm-hmm. So that had caused my hair to lose.
0: When you say the hair started thinning, how exactly did it thin out?
1: I could see through. You know, when you comb your hair, you know you can't see through. Mm-hmm. But once you start seeing through, that's when I describe it as thinning. You can see through the little hairs. Yes. Right now it's not thinning.
0: But okay, right now it's not thinning.
1: It's not thinning. Like okay. Right now it's kind of bald at the crown.
0: The crown, that's the middle of the hair.
1: Yeah, the middle, the central. Right. The hair is falling out.
0: Mm.
1: But before it was just thinning. The hair was there, but it was lesser than the other parts
0: right.
1: of the hair.
0: Right, and you started noticing this just about 2 years ago.
1: 1.5 years, I think, because it's late 2024, around December.
0: Right.
1: That's when I first noticed.
0: And Pume, was it the same for you? Did you also notice your hair thinning out, or was your experience totally different when you first discovered something was wrong?
2: It was a bit different in that I remember I did a sew-in and they put a glue to do a side part kind of hairstyle. And when I took it out, there was this part, it just never grew back. And I couldn't understand. And every time I would go to the salon, they would recommend, use this oil, try this. I've tried so many concoctions, but it was just not coming right.
0: Mm.
2: And that is one of the things that I've also noticed with our hair salons. People do not know to what extent do they get taught about skin, that you're not just treating hair, but you're also dealing with skin. And if there's something that is not easy to solve, perhaps suggest that the person goes and sees a doctor instead of just recommending more.
0: Right. At what point was this? What year? Can you remember the year you first noticed this?
2: I think probably 2013. And mind you, my diagnosis was only in 2019.
0: And what did you do next, Kechi, after you found out your hair was thinning out and it was falling off?
1: Of course, after noticing it, I asked the hair salonist, and you know, definitely they will give me a lot of, try this concoction, the way...
0: So it was basically the same concussion. Thing with Mpume's concoctions as well?
1: Yeah, cycle of water with rosemary and onion and tangawizi. You're just mixing a lot of things. And they were telling you, you know, if you do this, it will get better. So I tried. I can't say I didn't do it. I did it for like 2-3 months. So I can say 3-4, because I went to the doctor later after like 4 months after noticing that.
0: Mpume, after trying the concoctions as well, what did you then decide to do? Because I know you say there was like a 6-year gap between when you first noticed it till the time you got your diagnosis. What did you do in between that time?
2: In between that time, I was still, I guess, blissfully unaware and trying all the different concoctions, because there's always something new.
0: Okay, Mpume and Kechi, before we go any further, I want to understand exactly what alopecia is and why it affects so many women of color. Let's hear from Dr. Emma Amoafo-Mensah, a Ghanaian dermatologist.
3: As dermatologists, we usually divide alopecia into scarring and non-scarring types. So non-scarring hair loss may be things like telogen effluvium, which many postpartum women experience after giving birth, for example, or your male and female pattern hair loss. And then scarring alopecia are the more medicalized types. So these are more specialist and difficult to treat conditions called things like lichen planopilaris or CCCA. This almost exclusively affects Black women, and they get scarring hair loss in the center of the scalp that then spreads outwards. Traction alopecia is hair loss that's caused usually by tight hairstyles. So when those tight hairstyles place tension on the scalp, you can then get hair loss. Predominantly, you get it around the frontal hairline, because that's where the hairs are most delicate, and that's often where a lot of the pulling occurs. But actually, you can get traction alopecia anywhere on the scalp. For example, if you have tight locks or tight braids, you can get traction alopecia anywhere. Because of the hairstyles that many Black women do, Black women are disproportionately affected by traction alopecia. So many forms of alopecia have both genetic and environmental causes. So for example, male and female pattern hair loss, probably the most common forms of alopecia, we know that there is a strong genetic component to that, and it has something to to do with the male and female hormones and the balance of them in the body. Then you also have the environmental side. So for example, if someone is overweight or maybe less fit, then they may be more likely to suffer from male or female pattern hair loss more severely. Women with polycystic ovarian syndrome or polyendocrine metabolic syndrome, and they are more likely to suffer from female pattern hair loss as well. Other forms of hair loss are autoimmune. So lichen planopilaris has something to do with the overactivity of the immune system. So does alopecia areata. And then you've got conditions like CCCA, which we know has a very strong genetic basis, but we also think that there is something to do with hairstyling practices that can influence this condition or the severity of it.
0: I'll start with you, Ketchi. Do you resonate with any of these types of alopecia?
1: Yeah, I resonate. I've done a research on it. I'm a nursing student.
0: Oh, you're a nursing student?
1: Yeah, I'm a nursing student. Oh, so I'm well conversant with medical terminologies and this condition, considering I also have it.
0: So which of the types of alopecia do you think your condition is tending towards to?
1: Right now, I can say CCA, central centrifugal cicatricial alopecia, because it starts with the central, the crown. Mm. Also centrifugal, it's spreading. Mm. Cicatricial, it means I'm losing the follicles. It's scarring, like it's scarring alopecia. I'm losing the hair together with the follicles.
0: I want to bring in Mpume at this point. Mpume, did you resonate with any of the types of alopecia we had spoken about from the doctor earlier?
2: Yes, I went to see a dermatologist, and that was really based on a recommendation from a friend because they were also having other issues with their hair. So she did a biopsy of the scalp and then came back with the diagnosis that it was the CCCA alopecia, the same one that Ketchi also has.
0: Right. Talk me through what the journey has been like from the moment you were diagnosed till now. What has been your experience?
2: Oh my goodness. It has been an experience of grief. There's just so much that is placed on a woman's hair. Your hair is your crown and all the beauty that is associated with having a full head of hair. So getting the news that I have this diagnosis was really such a blow, because there's certain styles that you cannot do because those are the things that will exacerbate the condition because now you are tightening your hair and already your hair follicles are weakened by this condition. So that meant for me, I can't do braids anymore. I can't do certain hairstyles. And that was just like so heartbreaking. So what does that mean for me in terms of what I see as beauty and what I consider to be beautiful? Because I really love braids. I think it's just one of those hairstyles that suit us as African people. One of the first things that I did was I shaved my hair and I went bald. And it wasn't just the top of my head where they're scarring all over. So when it started growing back, and I made a decision that I'm not going to wear a wig, I'm not going to cover up, I'm just going to show up to work with my shaved hair. Like right now, at least it's grown, so you don't easily spot the bald patches. And I had to accept that, you know, this is what my hair is at the moment, and this is how it's presenting itself. And then I started going back to, okay, maybe I could also wear wigs. It doesn't mean that I'm now hiding my condition or not owning my condition.
0: I just want to bring in Ketchi at this point. What has been your experience?
1: Of course, I felt sad. Being someone who has been fancying like long hair as a girl, having very long hair, styling your hair anyhow you want. And then, you know, from my childhood and high school, I didn't use to plait my hair. So campus is when I know this is the time to rock my hair.
0: Oh, you were on low cut in
1: yeah, I was
0: in
1: low cut.
0: High school.
1: Yeah, okay. From starting school until high school. So in campus, I was like, this is the time I'll rock my hair. I'll style it the way I want. I'll make sure it grows. I'll, you know, so that time when I saw it started to thin, I was so sad. I felt bad. I was like, you know, now I can't like style. You know, someone was telling me, don't plait. Those salonists, don't plait for a while so that it can grow. And then I was still hopeful, very hopeful it will grow. The next month, it's not growing. It's not growing. It's even getting worse. I'm saying this concussion, it's not even better. Some other concussion were corrosive and I could feel the pain in my head. I said, ah, no.
0: Really? They were very corrosive?
1: You're just mixing everything because you just want your hair to come back. And then I think I've been so hopeful for... Even when I started my journey, seeing a dermatologist, the test was very consistent, the medication I was given, but I didn't want to stop plating completely. So I would plate and then I'll tell the salonist, just be gentle, just plate all over here and here. Here in the middle, be gentle, don't even plate, can leave it so I can just style it up. Because I didn't want to stop plating completely. You know, these hairstyles, You want to rock it as a girl,
0: don't you? I know, right?
1: You want to look nice, you know? I know. This is the new hairstyle, the knotless, whatever, all those hairstyles.
0: Yeah.
1: And then every time I undo, I'll tell my friend, can you see? Is there any progress? Please tell me there's progress. Please tell me there's progress. And then, you know, I did that for like a year. But after some time, when I started accepting it, I started saying, you know what, I can't continue straining my hair.
0: Right.
1: Because at the center, it's painful. Pumal said how sometimes it's painful, it's itchy, and it gets inflamed sometimes, not all the time, but for me. So I didn't want to keep on straining it. I saw it would be like I'm making it worse more than helping.
0: What did that acceptance come with?
1: It wasn't that easy. I think up to now, I'm still on the journey. It's not like I'm there yet, but I think it came with a bit of confidence. I used to, even when I'm going out and I release my hair, if it's braids, I'll make sure no one sees the spot. Like, I'll be like, can you check for me if it's visible? You know, I was still hiding. But after giving up and not accepting, it has become much easier.
0: This is Focus on Africa from the BBC World Service. We continue our conversation with Kechi and Mpume. Do you still go to the salon?
1: No.
0: So you make your hair yourself at home or?
1: Yeah, I make my hair. I could go to the salon, they'll be like, nini mbayana, what's wrong with hair? And they'll be like touching your hair like this. Like,
0: these are people in the salon.
1: Yeah, and you know how salons are in Kenya, we don't like, it's not private. We just have a lot of people. It will bring attention. People will be like, what's wrong? And then you're there, you're like, nope, don't look at my baldness. Please don't look at it. I feel bad about it. And they'll still look and say, no, what's happening? Have you tried this? Mm. You know, I've just seen this in older women. Why do you have it? Have you done locks? So maybe they just be giving unsolicited advice.
0: Okay. Earlier, Mpume, you spoke about at some point you shaved your hair and you said you were going to rock it like that. And at some point again, you changed that decision and decided to start wearing wigs. Has it been liberating where you've just made peace with it and you said, you know what, well, I'll deal with it?
2: It has. It has been liberating, and I've also found community in accepting that this is what my condition is. I started making videos on TikTok. I just decided to just do a video where I was just talking about this hair. It was like, I'm thinking about cutting it. And I was just so amazed by the amount of African females that came on and they were commenting. To this day, they're still commenting on that video because people are living with this illness.
0: Kechi, do you also share your journey on social media? Have you found a community like Mpume?
1: I haven't found a community on social media, but when I posted about it, it gained a lot of traffic, and not for the good reasons, of course, for calling me names and just hate comments and bad comments saying that I can even curse them because I'm, you know, being bald is associated with being old. You can find someone on your comment saying, you know, you can even give me a curse because you're bald, you see. Others were calling me Kibaki. Kibaki was our third president, and he was bald, and then he kept like his side hairs.
0: Right.
1: So people are referring to me as him. But after some time, many people reach out to me of my age, and others were older than me. They're telling me, you know, we like your confidence and we'd love to connect with you. Tell us if you get a remedy. I was like, I'll definitely tell you people unless I get a remedy.
0: Talk me through what dating life is like, because a lot of emphasis and identity is placed on how women make their hair. Have any of these ideologies impacted your dating life and how you engage in romantic relationships?
1: I can say I haven't been actively in the dating field.
0: For other reasons or because of
1: alopecia? No, for other reasons.
0: Okay.
1: Not because of alopecia. But I can say I think I'm more confident, and someone can't just come and tell me no, and or maybe shame me because of my hair. That's how it is. You have to appreciate it the way it is. If you want someone with long hair, volume, you can just find them. Not like coming telling me, no, you and your hair, why don't you have hair in the middle? I think I'll prefer someone who accepts me the way I am. Because as for me, I don't want to shave.
0: You don't ever want to shave your
1: hair? No, not ever, but I'm still not okay with losing my hair. What if I shave and I don't get... I'm still attached to... I want really long hair. Even if it will be on the side, I'll be okay. I'll just be rocking.
0: Because even if it's on this side, on this side. You don't have anything in the middle.
1: I'll rock it.
0: Okay. Okay.
1: Because I've gotten so many advice from even my friends and family. Just shave it. Just go bald and then it'll come. No, I don't want to go bald.
0: It's
1: I like my hair.
0: Oh dear. Okay. Now, I would like us to dip into my conversation with Dr. Emma again.
3: The first thing, if you are experiencing hair loss, I would say try your hardest to see a professional so that they can diagnose the type of hair loss you have, because all the treatments are different. If the hair loss is predominantly due to traction alopecia, then by far the most important thing to do is to stop doing the tight hairstyles, because if you take away the traction forces, take the tension off of the scalp, that will give your hair a chance to recover. Whereas where that traction keeps going, you keep doing the tight hairstyles, you can get permanent hair loss eventually. So it's super, super important to have loose hairstyles that aren't placing too much tension or stress on the scalp. Other conditions, for example, like I mentioned, the more autoimmune types of hair loss, they often need medical treatment in the form of tablets or sometimes steroid creams to the scalp or even injections at times. And other conditions, like I mentioned, like male or female pattern hair loss, they need things like topical minoxidil and other things. So all of the different forms of alopecia have different treatments, so it's really important that you see a professional to get a diagnosis, and then you can be guided in the right way from there. If you have noticed that you're experiencing hair loss, it's quite important to get treatment early, because the earlier you treat it, the more likely you are to restore, you know, all of your hair. Whereas, for example, with the scarring alopecias, a lot of those do cause permanent hair loss. So even with treatment, it's unlikely that people will grow all of their hair back. The main aim of treatment in those cases is to prevent further hair loss, not to necessarily grow the hair back.
0: That's our dermatologist, Dr. Emma. Now, Kechi and Mpume, researchers in Japan, say they've made an important breakthrough. They have successfully recreated the natural cycle of hair growth. The study was conducted on mice and allowed hair follicles to grow, shed, and regrow repeatedly. Now, although the research is still in its early stages and isn't yet available as a treatment option for people, it's raising hopes, however, that one day hair loss could be treated in entirely new ways. Kechi, how do you feel about that news?
1: I think I'm excited about it, and I'm very happy that there are people out there who are doing something to help, because it's not just about the hair, it's about what it takes from you emotionally, mentally. And if there's a way to resolve that and bring people back to their normal daily activities and just for them to be themselves, also personally, I'll be happy.
0: Right. And Pume, does that news tickle you in any way?
2: It does. That would be really, really good. And I do hope that the study that they've done is also focused on women, because history has told us that when they do these medical studies, women are not usually part of their research groups. So taking into account our hormones and all of these things, it will be good if there is really a way to heal us and help us with this disease.
0: Okay. And Mpume, since I'm still with you, will growing your hair back change the way you perceive yourself? Will it change anything about you?
2: It won't change anything about me. The only thing is it'll give me options, whereas right now my options are limited to how I can rock my style.
0: Catchy, the same thing?
1: No, but I'll be happy to have my hair back, and maybe I'll relive my childhood fantasies of having long hair. Again, I would love to see more representation of people living with alopecia. You know, the representation we have out there, if someone has alopecia, they go bald. There's no representation of people like us who've decided to remain with our hair, just the little that is remaining, or maybe the little that we have, and still rock it like that.
0: When you say representation, where do you want to see people like that?
1: Beauty products, beauty companies, even models, hair models, they should show us, also young girls out there, like me and others who are younger than me.
0: You've been very vocal on social media. You've built a following from sharing your story, especially on TikTok. Now, to that young girl who is probably your age or even younger than you, who has started noticing her hair fall out and thin out, what would you say to her?
1: Once you see that you're actually losing hair or your hair is thinning, please don't bind your identity with your hair. Just be free. 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And again, make sure you consult. Consult before you start any treatment. Consult with a doctor, and then they'll guide you from there. It's not good to self-prescribe and start your own medication.
0: Mpume, do you have something different?
2: Just be wary of these hair clinics that promise that they will grow your hair, etc. But when you look at the research and you understand something like triple C A alopecia, it's not something that hair clinic will resolve for you. So do your research.
0: Whew. Thank you so much, Ketchi, for taking out time to join us and share your story. I admire your courage, your confidence, and your bravery. Thank you so much, Mpume, as well, for the great insights into your experience. 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You can also leave us a message on our social media at BBC Africa or my handle at I am Nkechi Nna, and that's with double N. This episode was produced by Caroline Kiambo, Fana Negash and Keegan Seishumba. Priya Sipi and Bella Twini were the senior journalists in charge, while Jonathan Mwangi was the technical producer. Our editors are Charles Gitonga and Mariam Abdallah. I'm Nkechi Obunna, and I'll speak to you again soon.

0: treatments were unsuccessful. In a few minutes' time, we'll hear from three fertility doctors. They're in the United States, in India, and in Egypt. They explain to us the changing attitudes towards IVF in the countries in which they work.
1: BBC News, I'm John Shea. The BBC has established that people from more than 40 countries have died fighting for Russia in Ukraine. The BBC Russian service maintains a list of named service personnel who've been killed, which shows that at least 3,500 foreigners have died fighting for Russia, the majority from North Korea. The emergency services in southern...
2: Hello there and welcome along to Planet Sport Football Africa, a passion for sport production where we look at African football, what's happening around the continent and what African players are doing overseas. I'm Steve Vickers, joined by Piers Edwards and by Stuart Weir. This week it's all about the FIFA World Cup again as Morocco, Africa's last hope, bow out at the quarterfinals. We talk about Egypt's controversial defeat to Argentina and Cape Verde's wonderful World Cup day. And Stuart on some of the fallen World Cup giants. So the action non-stop at the FIFA World Cup, and we're recording this on Friday morning, into the quarterfinals, and Morocco losing 2-0 to France on Thursday night. So Africa's World Cup is over. The Atlas Lions not able to reach the semi-finals for the second tournament in a row, Piers.
3: Yes, sadly not. They couldn't do it, and in truth, they were well beaten in the end. They really missed Ismaïl Saïbari, whose focal point and presence up top was a real miss, and they just failed to score for the first time in the tournament as a result. 2-0 had ended to France. Kylian Mbappe, Ousmane Dembele with the goals, one of them brilliant from Mbappe, who took his goal tally to 8 so far and 20 overall. It really is some feat. Meanwhile, Bono, the Moroccan goalkeeper, will be disappointed with the way in which he was unable to prevent Dembele's effort from squirming in. But overall, Morocco reached the end of the road. I was watching on TV in the UK, and Roy Keane, the former Manchester United midfielder, described the team as looking like they were running on fumes regarding the Moroccans. And they certainly didn't bring the game that we had seen earlier in the tournament. I really was expecting more from them. I thought they had a really good chance of taking the French to extra time and then seeing what might happen there. But in the end, as said, they were just undone by a moment of brilliance. And then the second goal, when it went in, was just too much to climb. But they're going to look back on a cracking campaign. They held Brazil. They beat Scotland. They knocked out the Dutch in a thrilling tie, which felt like a sort of shifting of power. You know, Morocco taking charge of being the more dominant force in world football than the Dutch. And whoever thought we'd be saying that about the North Africans, but they are. They've made history as being only the second African team to ever make the quarterfinal stage of the World Cup twice, so that's a feather in their cap. They got youngsters coming into the side, as well as easing out some of the old players. I mean, although, let's be honest, someone like Younes El Aynawi was really missing against the French. But we know Morocco is building. We know this. They are developing. Semi-finalists last time around, quarter-finalists this time around, and then of course in 4 years' time, the big one. They co-host the World Cup along with Spain and Portugal, and they will be so keen to do well there. And the key thing is now they've got the foundations to do so.
2: Yep, sure. So Morocco were the last African team in the tournament, and we'll do a full assessment of Africa's impact at the World Cup on the show next week, given that there were 10 slots for Africa this time. Well, one of the most talked about games was Egypt losing 3-2 to Argentina in the round of 16 on Tuesday, having been 2-0 ahead with 12 minutes to go, and with the Egyptian Football Association lodging a complaint with FIFA over the officiating in the game. Your views on this and the match as a whole, Piers?
3: Well, where to start, Steve? I mean, as we know, this game has caused huge controversy, especially from the Egyptian side, where the reaction has been extreme because they felt, as we know, that refereeing errors contributed to their downfall. A reminder that Egypt had a goal disallowed for Mustafa Zico after a foul had been spotted far earlier in the move on the Argentine Martinez. And then what really boiled the blood of Egyptians was that when Argentina scored, the belief was that Mo Salah had been fouled in the penalty area beforehand. And yet, unlike the VAR check on Zico's disallowed goal, well, on this occasion, VAR did not choose to go back to review the footage, which meant that when Egypt finally succumbed, their two-goal lead overturned in the space of 13 minutes, the protests were incredibly loud. And I'm afraid I think there are going to be some comebacks or sanctions to follow. Zico, who scored Egypt's second against Argentina, fittingly given his name, i.e. named after the legendary Zico of Brazil, Argentina's longtime rivals. Well, he said the Egyptian the tournament had been fixed. That is going to land him in trouble with FIFA. Hossam Hassan, Egypt's coach, no stranger to shooting from the hip, joined in as well, saying FIFA wanted to keep Argentina in the competition, Messi in the running too. Well, that's not going to go down well either. And the leadership of the entire Egyptian FA then doubled down as well. The FA producing a statement where they called on FIFA to investigate what they called the double standards of refereeing and expel the refereeing crew for the Argentina game from the competition, citing a crime of discrimination against the Egyptian national team, amongst others. Well, FIFA has said little so far, but once everything has died down, I do expect them to charge the likes of Zico and Hassan for their comments. The whole debate has overshadowed the action on the pitch. Egypt had Argentina by the throat. There was a stat that says that Argentina, with just over 10 minutes left, had a less than 1% chance of winning. But they did. And yes, there were some questionable decisions, albeit far from conclusive, let's be honest. And there was also some on-field action that also deserves scrutiny, is scrutiny equivalent to what's been going on with the refereeing scrutiny. Yasser Ibrahim, the centre-back who scored Egypt's opener, simply left Cristian Romero all alone in the penalty area when they'd been standing next to each other just split second earlier. And Romero's goal sparked the comeback. Keep that one out. Who knows what would have happened? They had also taken off winger Haysem Hassan, who had been so influential. Did that cost Egypt too? But listen, let's reflect on Egypt's overall display. What a World Cup for them. It was just great after all their failures going back decades to see them going toe-to-toe with the giants of the game at the tournament they've always wanted to deliver at. Okay, they didn't quite do it, but they showed they belong at this level, and that can only bode well in future for Africa's most successful side on the continent. And at least as well, Mo Salah got to play in the sort a game he's always long wanted to do so before he hangs up his Egyptian boots.
2: Indeed, that was good for Salah, good showing from Egypt, as much as that exit was so painful for the Pharaohs. And Cape Verde went home having impressed so many people, Piers, losing to Argentina 3-2 in extra time in the round of 32 and drawing all three of their group games.
3: Well, wow. I mean, what a World Cup, what a performance, and what brilliance to basically claim and attract the imagination of the entire world. Because Cape Verde, make no mistake about it, were the undoubted stars of this World Cup. Whoever lifts the trophy in just over the week. One of the smallest nations ever to compete in the tournament. They have been the underdogs the world will never forget. I've got to be honest and say that I simply didn't expect them to get out of the group. Why so? Well, I thought, while they wouldn't be able to avoid defeat against Spain, I really thought they were struggling against Uruguay, but how wrong I was, because Uruguay, let's be honest, were very subpar. But Vizinha excelled against the Spanish in Cape Verde goal, and then that game against Uruguay was simply one of the best that I saw at this World Cup. Just brilliant, brilliant game of football. But they made it to the knockout phase, which was unbelievably impressive. From that group, a group that also included Saudi Arabia, of course, and getting out of the group, amazing. And then the match against Argentina, just unforgettable. I remember thinking deep into extra time that Cape Verde were 10 minutes away from taking the three-time champions to penalties. I mean, what were the chances? Well, sadly, they turned out to be slim in the end after Argentina obviously won it in extra time. But only after Cape Verde had really ruffled them, really challenged them. You could see the disbelief on the faces of players like Lionel Messi as they kept on coming back. And, well, that goal from Sidney Cabral, surely the goal of this World Cup, an absolute beauty from the edge of the box, just sensational strike. And what scenes there were on the islands as he did so, as we saw the joy, the merriment, the disbelief again from those watching on in the fan park. So huge kudos to Cape Verde. We should not forget that around a decade ago, the Islanders were the top ranked team in Africa, according to the FIFA ranking. So they do have pedigree despite their size, which obviously many people have picked up on. But this has been a campaign for the ages. Their country is, as is often said at or during a World Cup, now firmly on the global map. They've got the respect of the world as well. You simply cannot ask for more than that. And what else, let's be honest, other than football can do that? But it's not about football. This is about Cape Verde. Huge congratulations to them. A campaign that will never be forgotten.
2: Yes, no doubt one of the stories of the 2026 FIFA World Cup, Cape Verde made an appearance. And a couple of coaching casualties for Africa, there may be more. Carlos Queiroz possibly resigning as Ghana coach after losing to Colombia in the round of 32. And Hervé Renard has resigned as Tunisia head coach just 18 days after taking over after Tunisia's first game at the tournament.
3: Well, I'm not sure Queiroz has formally resigned just yet, but comments he made after Ghana's elimination have strongly hinted at the fact that his brief tenure is over. Let's not forget he took charge just weeks before the tournament, and then despite the very short amount of time he had with the players, he did get his message across to them, albeit an ultra defensive one, as we've come to expect from him. I'm not sure, though, that's the image of football that Ghanaians want to be known for. So I wonder how Black Stars fans will feel at the fact he's gone, and not just because he was costing the FA a small fortune to be there. But let's be honest, the quality of football being offered up by Queiroz's Ghana was, to put it diplomatically, a hard watch. And it just seemed to be at total odds with the country's illustrious history in the game. Although, yes, let's not forget that Ghana is largely living on the past rather than the present. And so it was interesting to hear some of Queiroz's seemingly parting words, talking about how the Black Stars' future will not be built only on the pitch, but off the field, by creating what he called the best possible environment to prepare, protect and develop Ghana's extraordinary football talent. That's a quote. So that would strongly suggest he doesn't believe the Ghanaian FA has things right off the field. Now, well, that's debatable, of course, for Ghana. It's far less so with Tunisia. What a mess we've seen from the North Africans in this campaign. Sabri Lamouchi, the coach, lasted one game of the World Cup before his dismissal, a record that is hard to see ever being broken. And then the man who came in to replace him less than a month ago has already gone. I mean, how? There was talk of Hervé Renard being around to take charge of next year's AFCON in East Africa, and yet he's already been and gone. Why? Why is he left? Why make the statement, the FA I'm talking about, saying the view when he joined was for him to stay, when just weeks later he's been and gone? I mean, days later, whatever the truth, it doesn't reflect well on the Tunisian game, which needs a massive kick up the backside, as I think I've said before. Otherwise, this endless cycle of repeatedly qualifying and repeatedly leaving with a whimper will go on. It would be really nice to see a change to this, but only the Federation can really engineer that fundamental shift which Tunisian football needs. But this has been a long-standing issue in recent times that simply has not worked. So there's serious work to be done. And frankly, I'll believe it when I see it.
2: Yes, another very disappointing tournament for Tunisia, who unfortunately seem to be making it a habit. Thanks, Piers. That's African football expert Piers Edwards. 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And up there, we've got lots of reaction from the World Cup. We've got a team in Accra in Ghana. Yes, lots of videos with fans in Accra on our YouTube channel. 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Again, our Facebook page, Planet Sport Football Africa, and on X at Planet Sport FA. Well, let's go to social media now. Last week we asked, how do you feel about the costly late goals for Africa? A tough time for the continent in the round of 32, with Senegal, Cote d'Ivoire, DR Congo and South Africa all exiting in the round of 32 with late goals costing them. So we asked, how do you feel about them conceding late, and what do you think the problem is? This question asked before Egypt let slip their 2-0 lead in the round of 16 against Argentina. We had a big response on this one, and a disappointed Egypt fan is a Mohammed in Egypt, saying, in our match it should have been a 3-3 draw, but they stole the goal from us by not counting it. We should have gone to penalties, and they took that chance away from us. Asan Jome in the Gambia says, conceding late goals by African teams is mainly caused by poor coaching. Look at Senegal. They led up to the 85th minute, but the coach messed up in his substitutions. Same applied to Cote d'Ivoire as well, says Asan. Anita Lewin says their minds shut off before the final whistle. And in Tunisia, Hamid Farouk Mohamed says a two-goal lead can be psychologically defeating because it puts you into a relaxed frame of mind. Reese Owen says that the African teams are getting better but must learn to play the percentages, as a football pundit and former Liverpool defender Alan Hansen would say. Also the need to learn to take the sting out of the game, says Reese. And we got this voice note from Belong Badji in the Gambia.
4: The way they exit definitely made me feel sad. You know, in football, experience goes with luck. The experience is there, but, I mean, luck didn't, I mean, favor them. Playing with a team which, you know, I mean, their defense and forward can do things in different ways. Transitionally, they are deadly. Their collectiveness and coherence which help them put pieces together. If you sit there, make wrong changes at wrong times, you definitely will face the consequences.
2: Yep, sure. Thank you, Belong. More reactions on this. Idil Kamili says, sadly, the teams get too excited if they score early. There's no reason why they can't get towards the next stages because they have the skills and defensive ability, despite the Western media's attempts to demonize the African team, says Idil. Feline Black Cat in England says, in my humble opinion, Ghana played very well against England and DR Congo played a fantastic game against England, and we as England fans were fortunate to win that game. Emmanuel Atie is in Cote d'Ivoire and says it's a very difficult pill to swallow, really. The teams from Africa seem to have got overexcited by finally being on the verge of beating a strong European team before crumbling due to their lack of focus and energy right after. And more comments. Patrick Olainen says Cape Verde were brilliant. They didn't put a foot wrong and really tired Argentina after 120 minutes. They did excellently against Spain and Uruguay as well and put up a great fight. But for Senegal and Egypt, those are shocking moments. Matches were well sewn up, only for them to throw them away with little time left on the clock. So a lot of growing up is needed there. And Morocco was the only African nation that knew how to see games out. And finally, Stephen King says no concentration for the full 90 minutes plus injury time was the issue. Plus, I think personally, they got giddy near the end when leading that led to lapses in concentration. But progress is being made. Hopefully the teams can learn and come back stronger. Well, thanks very much for all of those views. Yes, a very disappointing those round of 32 exits, and we'll have a full analysis on the African performances on next week's show. Well, let's go to Stuart Weir now. And Stuart, there are some fallen giants, we could say, in the World Cup now.
5: Yes, there have been significant changes in the pecking order in world football. 48 countries qualified for the World Cup, but Italy was not one of them. Four times winner for the World Cup, winners in 2006. But since then, every World Cup has been a disaster for Italy. 2010, 2014... Italy qualify but do not progress out of the group stage. And then it got even worse. 2018, 2022, 2026, Italy, one of the strongest nations in world football, with one of the strongest leagues in the world, did not qualify. 48 countries, but not Italy. And Germany are on a bad run too. Steve, remember you and I were in Brazil in 2014, and I certainly remember watching Germany winning, I think it was the quarterfinal against France. Then in the semi-final, Germany embarrassed the home nation Brazil, beating them 7-1, going on to win the World Cup. But since then, nothing has gone right. In Russia 2018, Qatar 2022, Germany did not manage to get out of the group. They did slightly better this time, reaching the round of 32, but losing 4-3 to Paraguay on penalties. Germany are a better team than Paraguay. They should have won the game. But even so, Germany always win penalty shootouts, and I should know that, as they've beaten England so many times. But on this occasion, Germany missed 3 out of 6 penalties and lost the shootout 4-3. But perhaps the biggest surprise in this World Cup has been Brazil. 5 times World Cup winners, including 94 and 2002. Just think of the legendary players, Pelé, Ronaldo, Ronaldinho, Roberto Carlos, Rivelino, Carlos Alberto. But this year, Brazil got through the group stage, defeated Japan in their first knockout game, but then in the last 16, beaten 2-1 by Norway. And the game was not as close as the 2-1 scoreline suggests, as Brazil got their only goal 10 minutes into stoppage time beyond 90. I mentioned earlier all the legendary players from Brazil down the ages, but the current Brazil team has few players of that standard. And another thing that struck me looking at their squad is that 11 of their 26 players are on the wrong side of 30, and 5 more in their late 20s. A lot of experience, but several players definitely passed their best. Neymar, in the team, at 34, but with so many injuries, he's not the player he was. Casemiro, co-captain with Marquinhos. Both have had great careers. Marquinhos at Paris Saint-Germain, but at 32, are his best days behind him? Casemiro is leaving Manchester United this summer at 34 because he recognises he's not the player he was. And then there's players like Matheus Cunha, Bruno Guimarães, Gabriel and Martinelli of Arsenal, solid Premier League players, but I'm actually not sure any of those would get on the England team, for example. Vinicius Junior is certainly a world-class player, but it's not a vintage Brazil team by any means. Looking at it that way, it's perhaps less surprising, and it has to be admitted that Brazil are simply not the team that they were.
2: Yeah, well, it's now 6 World Cups then since Brazil last won the World Cup back in 2002. So becoming a frustrating wait for Brazil fans. Stuart, you've got a few thoughts on goalkeepers at this World Cup.
5: Steve, if I asked you to name the best goalkeeper in the world, I guess you'd give me names like Unai Simon of Spain or Emiliano Martinez, Argentina. Even Manuel Neuer, even though he's 40, for Germany, or Diogo Costa, Portugal. And of course, Donnarumma for Italy, but of course he hasn't been at the World Cup. But some lesser goalkeepers have caught the eye as well. Vozinha, 7 excellent saves against Spain in Cape Verde's 0-0 draw. Or Lionel Passi, with his heroics for DR Congo. But what makes Passi's performance more impressive is that he's the number 2 goalkeeper at Le Havre in France and only started 3 games last season, but he certainly saved his best for the World Cup. And also a special mention to Fernando Muslera of Uruguay. Like Neuer, he's still first choice at 40, although he did make a big mistake against Spain, gifting Spain the only goal of the game. But I'd also think about how the role of the goalkeeper has changed. It used to be a goalkeeper was there to make a save, then simply pass the ball, but not anymore. A goalkeeper is now expected to be able to make short passes, play 1-2s with a defender, effectively part of the back four. He's expected to be able to hit long passes straight to a player. And with teams now routinely playing out from the back, the goalkeeper has to be an accomplished footballer. And remember, Ederson, during his career at Manchester City, having 7 assists. That is, hitting the long balls 7 times to a player who scored. Now, in the World Cups in 2010, 2014, 2018, goalkeepers took more than 99% of goal kicks. In the current World Cup, it's about 70%, with goal kicks often being passed to the goalkeeper for him to start a move. And another thing I've noticed is that in the past, goalkeepers always tried to save the ball with their hands. Now keepers are just as likely to block shots with their feet. And statistics show that forwards are now shooting much more low to the near post rather than high to the far post, meaning the goalkeeper has to be ready for a low shot to his left as much as a high one to the right. For the modern goalkeeper, life seems just to have become a bit more complicated.
2: Yes, indeed. Things have changed and more is demanded from goalkeepers these days. And also for your thoughts on this this week on social media, which goalkeeper has impressed you the most at this World Cup? So as we reach the closing stages of the tournament, which keeper has impressed you the most? Is it one from a big team like Emi Martinez of Argentina? Maybe Morocco's Yacine Bonu? Perhaps Lionel Mpassi of DR Congo, who Stuart says there did really well? Or Cape Verde's Vozinha, who gained great popularity at the tournament. So who do you think has been the best goalkeeper? You can go to our Facebook page and post a comment there. That's Planet Sport Football Africa. Or send us a WhatsApp. We've got a new WhatsApp number. It's +263 786 333 441. That's +263 786 333 441. Which goalkeeper has impressed you the most at the World Cup? The number again for WhatsApp, +263 786 333 441. And what else have we got for us, Stuart?
5: Steve, you may have noticed that Erling Haaland has on the back of his shirt Braut Haaland. And Haaland, of course, is his surname. He's the son of Alf Inge Haaland, who played for Leeds United and Manchester City. Braut is his mother's surname, and he's wearing that name on his shirt to acknowledge his mother as well as his father. And I mentioned, I think, a week or two ago that the Tunisian coach, Sabri Lamouchi, had been fired after Tunisia lost their opening game 5-1. Well, he's not the only one. Ronald Koeman of Netherlands, Sebastian Bekassete, Ecuador, Steve Clark, Scotland, South Korea's Hong Myung-bo and Marcelo Bielsa, Uruguay, have all parted company with their employer before the World Cup has ended. You know, getting to coach at the World Cup is a great honour, career highlight, but the expectations are high, often unrealistically high, and failure is not accepted. Perhaps the most disgraceful thing that's happened at this World Cup, or any World Cup, was the action of President Trump. When USA played Bosnia, Florin Balogun, a US player, was shown a red card. It was a marginal decision, but football is full of controversy. Trump posted on social media afterwards, "I didn't know what the hell a red card was. When I find out, I said, you gotta be kidding. It's one thing to penalise someone for a game, but how can you penalise them for a game that hasn't been played yet? It's very unfair. You can't do it. So yes, I asked for a review by FIFA." Trump's very comment shows how little he knows about football and how it operates. But what is even more horrifying is that when Trump telephoned Infantino, Infantino actually changed the decision of the disciplinary committee using an obscure FIFA regulation to suspend the one-match ban for a year, allowing the player to play in USA's next game. We already know what kind of player Trump is, but this is another example of how Infantino is not a fit person to be in charge of world football. The Times newspaper summed it up beautifully after Belgium had beaten USA with a cartoon of Trump saying, "I've spoken to Infantino, we're going to replay the game because we lost." A bit like that. And finally, Steve, in case you missed this, Kirat of Kazakhstan beat Sutjeshia of Bosnia 2-1 in the Champions League this week. Yes, still in the middle of a World Cup, but the qualifying round of next season's Champions League has already started.
2: Well, the UEFA Champions League underway with qualifying rounds in early July. That is amazing. And we'll be taking a look at some of the faith stories around this World Cup. And Brazil goalkeeper Alisson is one who's spoken about his faith, Stuart.
5: One of the abiding memories of past World Cups was Brazil's win in 2002, when the entire Brazilian team knelt down to thank God for their victory. Brazil is a country with strong Christian tradition, and we're used to hearing players talking about faith, players like Captain Lucio and the one-time world's greatest player, Kaká, who openly spoke about their Christian faith. The current Brazilian goalkeeper, Alisson Becker, also the Liverpool goalkeeper, is carrying on that tradition, recently sharing on TikTok where he finds his inspiration.
6: Christian's life should be driven by what the Bible says. We believe the Bible, Christians believe the Bible is the God's words. I choose to live my life based on the truths that we have from the Bible. The way I relate to people, the way I relate to my work, to my job, how I perform, how I train. So the Bible says that there is a verse, everything you do, do as you are doing for God, to please God. It says everything. So all things that I do, even our conversation, I try somehow to glorify God. Maybe I don't need to preach to you, but to glorify God. Maybe just having a nice conversation, be a nice guy, being truthful. I think that's what I take to my life, and not only for football, but the way I talk with my kids, the way I teach them, the way I talk with my wife, the way I treat her, the way I treat other people. So it's for all my life.
2: So that's the Brazil goalkeeper, Alisson, that audio taken from Ballers in God on TikTok. So still to come, it's a busy weekend, of course. The quarterfinals continue at the FIFA World Cup. Spain against Belgium on Friday night. Saturday, it's Norway against England and Argentina, Switzerland in the early hours of Sunday morning.

0: It is to the outbreak of terrifying wildfires. The BBC has dispatched Nick Beek, one of our Europe correspondents, to the area to begin his reporting. And we will also hear from our Europe editor to reflect on the toll of this particular fire. That's all ahead here on OS.
1: BBC News, I'm John Shea. Research by the BBC has established that foreigners from more than 40 countries are now known to have died fighting for Russia in Ukraine. The BBC Russian service maintains a list of named service personnel who've been killed, which shows that at least 3,500 foreigners have died fighting for Russia. Olga Evshina has more details.
2: It seems most of them were recruited from Russian prisons. So these were foreigners who were sitting in Russian prisons, found guilty for different crimes, and they were offered a deal. You spend 6 months on the front line and you're free, and many decided to join, especially those from Central Asian countries. The next wave seems to happen in 2024. That was generally the time when Russia has significantly increased bonuses and payouts for new people signing contracts with the Russian army. And then the last wave, the third wave, is people from who come to Russia as migrants, and many of them are forced to sign contracts, or they do it themselves just because the pressure is too high.
1: The emergency services in southern Spain say they're fighting a terrible and very complex fire which is spreading very fast. It's killed at least 12 people, with 23 still unaccounted for. Some of the victims were found in their cars. At least four are believed to be British nationals. France is activating an extreme heat emergency plan for the first time in all areas. Nine departments in western France are being put on the highest heatwave alert today, and 24 will be affected on Saturday. Here's Mimi Swaby.
3: Wildfires displaced about 10,000 people in southern France earlier this week, as bone-dry vegetation fueled fast-moving flames. Blazes have scorched twice as much land so far this year as in the same period last year, according to officials. More than 8,000 fires have been recorded since January. Last month, there were more than 2,000 heat-related deaths in France. With temperatures now expected to climb above 40 degrees Celsius, the French High Council on Climate has again warned the country's efforts on cutting emissions and climate adaptation remain insufficient.
1: A Serbian man has reportedly been partially sucked out of a window of a Boeing 737 shortly after takeoff. Ryanair, one of Europe's biggest airlines, confirmed that a passenger on board a flight from Thessaloniki in Greece to Memmingen in Germany required medical attention after a window became dislodged. Theo Leggett reports.
4: Media reports quote witnesses describing a loud bang before the window shattered and oxygen masks dropped down. A 61-year-old Serbian man is reported to have been partially sucked out of the plane, although he was restrained by his seatbelt. The aircraft returned to Thessaloniki, where Ryanair said one passenger requested and received medical assistance. Ryanair has not commented on the cause of the incident, although local reports claim it was due to debris from a damaged engine striking the window.
1: World News from the BBC. A delegation from Qatar has travelled to Iran in the latest attempt to salvage the fragile deal between the US and Iran after an escalation in hostilities this week. In his latest comments, President Trump said the US has agreed to a request from Tehran to continue talks, but that the ceasefire is over. Here's our Middle East analyst, Sebastian Usher.
5: The latest comments from President Trump are very ambiguous. I mean, how can you have the talks but not have a ceasefire? The reason for the talks happening is essentially because there is a ceasefire. So I think, as far as President Trump is concerned, he doesn't want an all-out war, but he doesn't want to give a sense that he's giving in any way to Iran. And I think what's changed over this past week a little bit is a bit of clarity about how vital the Strait of Hormuz remains to the Iranians.
1: British police have begun a murder investigation into the death of the well-known former government minister Anne Widdecombe. Officers say they found the 78-year-old's body at her home in southern England on Thursday with serious injuries. Anne Widdecombe served as a Member of Parliament for the Conservative Party for more than two decades and was a government minister in the 1990s. Berlin's embattled centre-right mayor, Kai Wegner, has announced he won't be running for re-election in September. The shock announcement follows months of criticism over his response to a major power blackout in the German capital in January. It subsequently emerged that the mayor was playing tennis as the crisis unfolded. At the Wimbledon tennis tournament, the British wildcard Arthur Ferry has crashed out in the men's singles semi-finals. He was defeated in straight sets by the German second

0: seed Alexander Zverev. Ferry had defied the odds throughout the tournament and was the first wild card for a quarter of a century to reach the semi-finals. Zverev will play either Jannik Sinner or Novak Djokovic in the final. BBC News.
1: You're listening to Outside Source on the BBC World Service. We're broadcasting right here from the heart of the BBC's newsroom in central London, where many journalists around me are reporting on a breaking story affecting our UK audiences. And the police in the southwest of England are about to give an update on the murder investigation into the death of a prominent retired politician, Anne Widdecombe. She'd been a government minister in the 1990s. She then went on to become a very prominent and very memorable media personality. We're expecting a statement on the circumstances of her death in the next few minutes, and we'll be speaking in a few minutes to our UK political correspondent, Rob Watson. We also want to bring you news from southern Europe, wildfires and fires in Spain and in France. We have our Europe Digital editor, Paul Kirby, to speak to us about what's happening in Spain, and our global affairs reporter Mimi Swaby will bring us up to date with fires in southern France and that heat as well. Paul, firstly to you, the wildfires in the south of France, the wildfires in the south of Spain, what do we know?
2: Yes, so they were horrific fires, and this is basically the worst tragedy that this area of southeast Spain has ever seen in forest fire terms. And wildfires, we know in southern Europe and elsewhere, have been particularly bad this year. In this part of Spain, they have seen a lot of fires recently because they had a lot of rain during the winter, so a lot of vegetation came out in the spring. That's suddenly become very dry, and that's basically started the fires. As soon as there was a spark that lit, this is where the fire came up. So it happened very fast overnight, and what we know so far is that 12 people have died and 23 are missing.
1: And that potential death toll gives a suggestion of just how quickly then the fire spread and how there might have been an inability to warn everyone or to stop people from driving.
2: Yes, the authorities in Almeria, the province in southeast Spain, say they did provide an evacuation route, but those who got trapped in their cars had taken a different route and became even further trapped. And this is why one car with four people in it was particularly hit by the fire, but so were nine others. And this was all in an area called Los Gallardos, just inland from the Mediterranean. So these it was a horrific, obviously, experience that they had, but it sounds very much as if they had no alternatives. They were trapped by the flames.
1: And I remember covering a wildfire in Portugal several years ago, being stunned when I saw the reports of just how quickly the fire spread, and then thinking about the quick decisions that people would have had to make, whether or not to go in their cars, whether or not they should have sheltered at homes. And I imagine some of the people, Paul, in southern Spain would have been thinking exactly the same. But given this area, anyone who's been to southern Spain will know just how dry it is there. Are the authorities ready for something like this?
2: It's almost desert-like conditions, as you say, and very different from the conditions that you describe in Portugal. Very big tree cover there. This is slightly different. They think that a power cable may have fallen down, which lit all the vegetation, and as you say, the fire spread very rapidly. Yes, there was this vegetation, but there was also strong winds too, so that made things very, very fast. And what particularly interesting in this area, Los Gallardos, as I say, but also a neighbouring village called Bedar, a lot of foreign residents were there, and most of the people who were killed were apparently foreign residents. There is a suggestion that some were from Britain, some were from Belgium. That has not been confirmed, but this idea that they were foreign residents, they'd been living there for some time, but they may not have known what to have done in this particular problem of fire.
1: Interesting, and they may perhaps not have understood if there were alerts broadcast or via text message in Spanish as well. Paul, do stay with us, because not only have you been looking at Spain, but France, of course, is built into the story of southern Europe, and the same heat affecting us here in the UK has been affecting Spain, has been affecting France, which is why we want to bring in Mimi Swaby. France then is suffering its third crippling heat wave of the year. Take us through what's happening.
3: It is. France is suffocating under this intense heat wave, which has led to the overwhelming of hospitals, hard-to-control wildfires, as well as disruption of work across the country. France is now activating what is called an extreme heat emergency plan. This is the first time it's activating this across all areas of the country. 9 departments in western France are being put on the highest heat wave alert today, and 24 others will be affected from tomorrow, Saturday. But this is basically saying that France is activating its emergency response to this extreme heat we are seeing. So the government says there'll be cooling centres which will be open to shelter vulnerable people. This includes anyone who is elderly or homeless, as well as a special civil response team who are going to so-called mobilise additional resources. And we're seeing that, for example, as AC units. There have been promised about 30,000 air conditioning units going to hospitals. There's some shouting behind me as breaking news happening in the newsroom. But French population here will be very concerned about how basically you're going to deal with this heat. This is something that years now people have become used to. The summer gets hotter, but this is exceptionally hot in many areas of France. And the authorities in several regions across the country have imposed a water use restriction. So a lot of kind of measures being put in place to try and mitigate any casualties and fatalities that this extreme heat can bring, as well as, like we've heard, the wildfires, which can be sparked in an instant due to the dry conditions from droughts.
1: Of course, and Mimi, thank you for carrying on going there. I should explain to our audience that some of the voices you're hearing behind are those of our news organisers trying to make sure that we're getting right the story which is affecting the UK at the moment, the murder investigation into the death of the former politician Anne Widdecombe. I've just been looking at some of the screens. There is a press conference that's about to start. There have been statements made by the Prime Minister, Sir Keir Starmer, and by the Leader of the Opposition. So the news organisers around me, which you, our audience, are hearing, are those who are trying to make sure that all those voices, all those press conferences are being brought to air on the programmes that need to air those particular stories, and we'll be speaking about that in a couple of minutes' time. Paul Kirby, you've heard what Mimi has to say about southern France and the heat there and some of the wildfires there, and you've been covering what's happening in Spain as well. We're not climate reporters ourselves, but nevertheless, when you see what people are saying about the climate in Spain, what kind of messages are being passed on about the effects of climate change?
2: I think that some extraordinary statistics that we've seen in the previous heat wave that you mentioned in France. I mean, some of the highest temperatures ever in several European countries, and we're talking about France. In Spain, we're talking about the highest temperatures ever in June. But we also know that Europe in particular has been witnessing faster, higher temperatures than any other continent, faster growing temperatures. And that's the key here. The climate change crisis that Europe is seeing is faster than anywhere else in the world. And that's something that all governments are having to deal with, even somewhere like Almeria, which is used to very high temperatures.
1: Paul Kirby and Mimi Swaby, thank you both for stopping by our desk at a time of extreme activity here in the BBC's newsroom. This is Outside Source on the BBC World Service. We want to reflect that major story which is taking up the attention of our UK-based colleagues, the murder investigation into the death of 78-year-old Anne Widdecombe, who was an extremely prominent politician and media personality here in the UK. Let's bring in our UK political affairs correspondent, Rob Watson. Rob, firstly, we had the announcement that Anne Widdecombe had died at 78, and then the announcement that there was a murder investigation. We'll come to her role in British life in a moment, but firstly, tell us about the investigation.
4: Well, the first thing I have to say is it's absolutely extraordinary. I mean, I first met Anne Widdecombe in 1987 when she became an MP, so I'm still adjusting to the idea of what in her home in a rather remote part of Southwest yesterday morning services police. And at first, I mean, the assumption I found, not just by political reporters, was that, you know, she was 78, that there had been some sort of, you know, it was NEFA, as it were. But then it was announced not very long ago by the police that indeed it was a murder investigation. We know only that they are looking for a, they say the suspect is a white male, and they want any information from members of the public as to anything that they might know that might be able to lead them to this person so they can arrest them. But, you know, who this person is, motive, I mean, no idea at the moment.
1: There are hundreds of politicians in the UK. Many of them, to the public, would appear rather

0: grey and interchangeable, but Anne Widdecombe was one of the most recognisable political figures in British life for close on three decades. Do tell us about the impact she had on British life.
1: Grey and interchangeable? Absolutely not, James, that's for sure. So I think the reason why Anne Widdecombe became so prominent is because British people, we love an eccentric, and yes, my goodness, she was an eccentric. I mean, she had a very direct way of speaking. She had an incredible turn of phrase, and she was an interesting mix. So she was very right-wing. She was a great admirer of Margaret Thatcher. She came into Parliament, as I said, in 1987. She was pro-death penalty, very much anti-abortion. She once caused outrage by saying that she thought that there would be a cure found at some point by doctors to being gay. And I guess that part, the political part, she would have sort of faded from yes, public memory if it had not been for the fact that she then had this entire separate life as a reality TV star. I mean, if someone had said to me that, you know, that this feisty right-wing conservative MP was going to become a reality TV star, the Strictly Come Dancing, and I think the other one was I'm a Celebrity, and you know, that kind of rather feisty personality of hers, you know, endeared her to the British public, even if they didn't share her yes, right-wing views.
0: I remember at one point she had a rather short-lived agony aunt column, which consisted largely of her telling the people who wrote to her to pull themselves together, and all their problems would end if they just got going. But Rob, more widely, obviously the Home Secretary we've just seen has asked people not to speculate about her death, but it is rare for you and I to speak about the violent death of someone who has served as a UK politician. Whatever the motives of this particular investigation, whatever the motives of any suspect who's arrested, it is a rare event to talk about the violent death of someone who served in UK politics.
1: It is very rare indeed, and that's why we're talking. I mean, not just since we've been reporters, James, these last few decades, but I mean, political violence in this country is very rare. Now, we have absolutely no idea, you know, whether this has got anything to do with politics. Keir Starmer was asked by one of our colleagues, you know, was there some kind of political motive? He didn't answer that question. He just asked the public to carry on. But you're right, and when a politician is murdered, it really stands out. I mean, one remembers Joe Cox, a Labour MP in 2016 before the Brexit referendum, a Conservative Member of Parliament who was stabbed by an Islamic extremist. So, yes, it's you know, they're few and far between.
0: And do retired politicians, and we're speaking, just to be clear to our audience more widely here, do we see retired politicians with huge amounts of security, or do they just blend back into the public?
1: Much more the latter. I wouldn't put my hand on my heart and say I'm a total expert on this. No. But I think it's only, I mean, for sure, if you're an ex-prime minister, I know, because I've seen former prime ministers wandering around with security guards behind them.
0: Yes.
1: James,
0: I saw one in the theatre once with a bodyguard, yes. Yeah.
1: Well, when I go to get my lunch on a daily basis, I see a prime minister who I won't name with a couple of heavies lurking behind this person. But anyway, at that sort of level, you would get security, but I'd be pretty sure that she wouldn't have any.
0: And Rob Watson, thank you so much for joining us. Just to keep our audience up to date, we do await that news conference by the police in the southwest of the country. And as Rob was saying, it is incredibly unusual to report on the violent death of a UK politician, and a politician in Anne Widdecombe who was so well known to the public, not just for her political career, but also for that second media and reality career. We will keep you up to date. This is Outside Source on the BBC World Service. It is a huge month for global sport. In fact, it's probably possible for you, if you're really into sport, to spend an entire 24-hour day going from World Cup to Tour de France to Wimbledon and on to other events as well. We want to cross now to Wimbledon to speak to our reporter, Delith Lloyd, who's on centre court on day 12, the day of the men's semis. Delith, where England had a hope in the first match. What was the result?
2: They certainly did, yes. England, Great Britain, Arthur Ferry, a British wildcard, ranked 114 in the world. Only the second player in 25 years, in fact, ever to reach a Wimbledon semi-final as a wildcard. but it all came to an end. His fairy tale, or fairy tale, Arthur Ferry is out of Wimbledon. He was beaten. He was the underdog, but he was beaten in straight sets by the number two seed, the world number three, Alexander Zverev, who, of course, is the recent French Open champion. I mean, in fairness to Ferry, he put up a fight, James, but Zverev looked in control throughout, really. The first set went to a tiebreak, which Zverev won 7-love, and then he broke the Ferry serve twice in the second to win 6-2, and then 6-4 comfortably in the third set, winning in 2 hours and 14 minutes. So Alexander Zverev, at the age of 29, 5 weeks after winning his maiden Grand Slam title, James, is into a Wimbledon final.
0: Goodness
2: for the first time.
0: What a season he's having at that stage of his career. And I can just hear some of the umpire announcements for the game that you're watching at the moment. What a ticket that must be. Yannick Sinner, the world number one, against Novak Djokovic.
2: Yes, I think everyone was perhaps looking forward to this one. And quite rightly so, it's been put on second on centre. So the headline act, as it were. This actually a rematch of a semi-final here at Wimbledon, in which Sinner completely outplayed Djokovic just 12 months ago. But in their recent meeting at the Australian Open in January, it was Djokovic who came out on top against Sinner, despite Sinner having won 5 of their last 6 meetings. We must say, of course, Sinner is the world number one. We know he's the defending champion. He perhaps has been playing himself into the tournament as each round has gone by, but this will be a tough test for him. But Novak Djokovic, age 39, we've spoken so much, haven't we, this fortnight,
0: yeah,
2: about how evergreen,
0: yes,
2: he is, has continued to roll back the years. But I think we'll see as this match goes on whether that epic quarter final, the longest ever quarterfinal at Wimbledon that Djokovic played on Tuesday evening when he overcame Felix Auger-Aliassime in 5 hours and 15 minutes, we'll find out whether that effect of that will start to take hold. But so far, Sinner has taken the first set 6-4, having broken Djokovic in the 9th game of the match, and we're with serve 2-all in the second.
0: Whose side is the crowd on?
2: It seems to be mixed. I think they seem to be cheering both players. I think ultimately, a 15,000 capacity crowd here on Wimbledon, they just want an epic. They want a thriller,
0: yes,
2: James, don't they?
0: They want this
2: to go the distance. And it may well go the distance, but there's certainly plenty of Sinner fans, and equally they're cheering for Djokovic as well. And we've got plenty of famous faces in the royal box. We've got cricketing royalty here today, James. Brian Lara, the former West Indies captain. We've got the current India captain, Shubnam Gill. And we've got Sachin Tendulkar, arguably one of the greatest cricketers of all time. We've also got, you mentioned the World Cup earlier when you were talking about the summer of sport, we've also got the Netherlands captain, Virgil van Dijk, Liverpool captain as well.
0: He's got free time now.
2: He's got free time after getting knocked out.
0: Yes.
2: They lost to Morocco, didn't they, on penalties,
0: yes,
2: a week or so ago. But he's enjoying it, looking very dapper in front of the Royal Box. And I'm also appreciating Anna Wintour as well, the former editor-in-chief at Vogue. So,
0: with her sunglasses?
2: Absolutely.
0: You,
2: I mean,
0: wouldn't expect anything less.
2: You certainly wouldn't, James. And of course, she needs it as well, because obviously we've had sweltering weather all week. The sun's been shining in southwest London once again, but everyone enjoying the tennis that's on display.
0: Wow, it certainly sounds like that. Delith Lloyd, our reporter on Wimbledon Centre Court, thank you so much. Well, Delith was talking there about life at the top of the tennis ladder, but Arthur Ferry, the defeated semi-finalist, knows a bit about what it's like to be much lower down the rung. And in this week's edition of BBC Conversations, we explore life well down the rankings for players and for coaches hoping to make that climb. Do listen to BBC Conversations later today on the BBC World Service or wherever you get your podcasts. And we want to turn now to the sport that Delis was talking about, the Football World Cup. Virgil van Dijk may have finished his tournament, but plenty of other players, including Messi, Mbappe, De Bruyne, continue their quest for the title. Joining me to unpack the latest quarterfinals and the prospective semi-finals is BBC sports reporter Adam Wilde in our Salford studio in northern England. Look, we all stayed up for what we thought might be a classic last night, France-Morocco, and I end up grazing and reading other articles instead. Was I the only one?
3: Well, I guess that slightly dull is one way of looking at it. But, you know, that said, we have been so royally treated, haven't we, far with some absolutely terrific, dramatic games this World Cup, then the bar is pretty high. There was, as you say, so much interest in this. You'll remember the two sides met at the semi-finals 4 years ago. France won that as well, 2-0, incidentally. So some history on the pitch, as well as the obvious history between the two countries off it. But look, I think it was such a controlled, very measured performance by a really, really good French side.
0: They looked like they were only in second gear throughout the entire match. I mean, yes, football is a sport of chance and any side can win on any day, but France slightly look unbeatable, or is that taking it too far?
3: Yeah, well, I mean, I'd like to think there's a bit more drama still to come, but certainly that is the question everyone's asking. Can France be beaten? I mean, even my young son asked me this morning, not who do I think would win the World Cup. He said, Daddy, who do you think France will beat in the final?
0: Wow, OK.
3: So I think everyone is backing them.
0: Right. And let's look forward to tonight's quarterfinal match, Spain against Belgium, for the joy or otherwise of facing France. And Spain go into it with an impregnable defence.
3: Yeah, Belgium against Spain in Los Angeles. It's actually pretty tough to call, I think, on this one. Both sides are a great pedigree, some big names. I think for both of them, they're not quite the sides that they have been at other points over the past decade. So much, of course, is made of Belgium's golden generation and how they never quite achieved the success that perhaps their talent deserved. I do think that weighs on them. Quite a few players who feel this might be their last chance. And against USA, they were at times very, very good. Now, how much that had to do with them being really fired up, given the controversy around that particular match. But they've certainly got a tremendous team spirit. We saw that in their celebration. Spain, on the other hand, haven't exactly set the world alight at this tournament since that opening draw with Cape Verde, but just scraping through in the last round against Portugal with a very late winner. So I guess they will feel they have a bit more to offer, and tonight might just be the time to show it. I'm really looking forward to that one.
0: Morocco was knocked out. Argentina is the last remaining non-European team. Is there a danger that the World Cup now becomes the Euros?
3: Well, I guess that is always the good question, that actually over the last few closing stages that the European teams do dominate, and that does has been reflected over the last few World Cups in particular, and they are the strongest nations. And you look at the other two quarterfinals, particularly England against Norway, that again too close to call. Norway very well organised, good team spirit, and you know, a genuine world class superstar in Erling Haaland. England, yeah, how they come back from that extraordinary game in Mexico City, a terrific performance, great achievement to beat Mexico on their own home turf, particularly after going down to 10 men, but they've got injury problems as well and their own superstar Kane, so that is going to be a great matchup, Haaland against Kane, one of them going home.
0: Given that you're in Salford in the north of England, in Manchester, are there any Haaland fans where you are in Manchester ready to root for Norway over England?
3: Oh, well, I think half of Manchester might be certainly keeping a close eye on Haaland. I'm not sure they're quite at the level of supporting him and hoping he'll knock England out. But certainly they'll be watching him and probably hoping he doesn't get injured.
0: Adam Wilde in our Salford studio, BBC Sports reporter, previewing that World Cup quarterfinal between Spain and Belgium. The first then of the weekend action, which will see the semi-finalists decided. I'm James Reynolds. Do stay with us here on Outside Source on the BBC World Service.
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6: Thank you for joining us on the BBC World Service. In half an hour, it's the interview. And then, Heart and Soul, here's the story of one man's search for his missing wife's remains.
7: After diving again and again, I started to feel that she might be nearby. Yes, that's it. I suppose I just think she might be close by. 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
0: This is Outside Source on the BBC World Service, live from our newsroom here in central London. In a few minutes' time, we'll turn to the life of the official in the middle of the football pitch. The official, often dressed in black uniform, the referee, the one that everybody screams at, be they players, be they officials, be they managers, substitutes, be they those fans watching on TV. What is it like to be a world-class referee? Two of them will tell us their stories.
8: BBC News, I'm John Shea. The BBC has established that people from more than 40 countries have died fighting for Russia in Ukraine. The BBC Russian service maintains a list of named service personnel who've been killed, which shows that at least 3,500 foreigners have died fighting for Russia, the majority from North Korea. The authorities in southern Spain say they're working around the clock to identify the bodies of 12 people who've died in wildfires in the Almería region. 23 people are unaccounted for. Wildfires have also broken out in France. In response, the government is activating an extreme heat emergency plan for the first time in all areas. A delegation from Qatar has travelled to Iran in the latest attempt to salvage the fragile deal between the US and Iran after an escalation in hostilities. A US official said Washington was still committed to finding a resolution and that technical talks are continuing. British police have launched a murder investigation into the death of the former Conservative minister Anne Widdecombe. The 78-year-old was found dead at her home on Thursday, having suffered serious injuries. Widdecombe was an early supporter of Brexit and held staunchly socially conservative views. A passenger on board a flight from Greece to Germany has been given medical attention after a window dislodged in flight. Reports say he was partially sucked out of the opening head first before the aircraft, operated by Malta Air, a subsidiary of Ryanair, landed safely. And at the Wimbledon tennis tournament, Arthur Ferry has crashed out in the men's singles semi-finals. The Briton was the first wild card to get so far in the tournament in a quarter of a century. His dream of reaching the final ended in a straight sets defeat by the German second seed Alexander Zverev. Ferry had defied the odds throughout the tournament. And that's the latest BBC World News.
0: You're listening to Outside Source on the BBC World Service, live from our newsroom here in central London. Who would want to be a referee, to stand there being yelled at by millionaires, to have 60,000 fans thinking that you're against them, and then to go home and to watch some of the inadvertent mistakes you may have made while doing your job being analysed and analysed again on live nationwide TV? What makes a person then decide to become a referee? Well, in the midst of this World Cup, we wanted to hear from two referees who know what it's like to referee at a high level. Daniel Nilariye is a Ghanaian FIFA international referee. We spoke to him just before he was to board a flight. And we also spoke to the former England referee, Keith Hackett, a veteran who spent 23 years in the Premier League, including 10 years at FIFA.
9: I think the participation, initially I had no idea about refereeing in terms of I took a referee course, passed that examination, and was intending to continue playing when I got a call from the county FA and they just said, you're refereeing this game, such and such a date, put the phone down. So I had no alternative other than to start the refereeing.
0: And you became a very well-known figure here in England, refereeing many games, international games as well. What, in your view, makes a good referee?
9: I think one that can enable the game to flow, the participants, the players to enjoy, and the fans, of course, to enjoy. But it's not always that easy. I mean, in effect, you have to apply the laws of the game. And I think, you know, my refereeing career, 1960 through to 1995 as an active referee, I generally believe it was easier to referee then, even though you had the likes of Billy Bremner and Vinnie Jones and all those players to contend with. But in reality now, there's a forensic examination of the modern referee.
0: Let's bring in Daniel. Yes. Why did you decide to become a referee?
10: For me, it was closer to me because most of my relatives were Premier League referee, so I got to know something about referee. And then I wanted to also be in the national facility where I can train. So this is how I got to know refereeing. And I realized people payment when you do games. So I had passion. And you know, where we're coming from, sometimes the allowances are not much. But also, as a young guy, at 16 years, I had enough to take care of my needs, to buy myself clothes, to go through school. So this is how I started refereeing.
0: Daniel, how do you deal with the abuse that you must have to endure as a referee?
10: Growing up, when I was refereeing, normally I do what the laws of the game says. But you realize any time after game, people, especially the team that lose, you always complain. But I ask myself, why? Then I realized sometimes it's the passion that goes beyond some people go aggressive on what they feel about football. But also, I say to myself, we referees need to accept it this way, because the moment you want to take the whistle and go onto the field of play, I think this is what comes out of refereeing. So it's difficult, but sometimes you need to accept it and try to be like a robot who can delete things in your head easily so that you can cope with it and then cope with the stress that is coming out of fans saying all sorts of things to you, threatening you, your family. It's difficult, but like I said, as a referee, you need to just accept this and then do your games to your best of your abilities.
0: Everyone, Keith Hackett, in any job makes mistakes. I present a two-hour live program, and at the end of every program, I then go back through all the mistakes that I've made. But when I do so, there's no one surrounding me. There's no action replays on TV pointing out all the mistakes that I made. How do you deal with the fact that in your particular job, if you do make one mistake, that is analysed and analysed and analysed, and motives are assigned to that mistake?
9: Believe it or not, referees learn by their mistakes. And the reality is, if you learn correctly, you don't repeat them. And on the field of play, one of the important facets of a referee is he has confidence. He believes at the time that he's made the correct call. And if sometimes there is some doubt about a particular decision, I think it's so important we use the word park it, forget it, move on. The game continues and we have the rest of the game to show that we are going to continue in a balanced way. You know, the team that's losing or whatever, both teams are treated fairly. And, you know, often I used to come off the game not knowing the result. I had it in my book, don't get me wrong. But, it's lovely to hear from Daniel, because his pathway is much more difficult than mine.

0: believes that referees are accepting too much dissent from players. I think what is important is the referee to demonstrate good communication skills, but also an authority. And, you know, more often than not, when we're refereeing through the pyramid that we come through, grassroots and then into the professional arena, this is not arrogant, but we know more about the laws of the game. We know how to apply the laws of the game. And sometimes we've got players that we're facing who might even be at international standard, but don't understand the laws.
1: Daniel, how do you see VAR, video assistant referee, the automatic review of contentious decisions or decisions the referee might have missed using video technology? How do you see that?
2: For me, I think every referee will love VAR because most of the time we make decisions on the field. Maybe we also have doubts too. And then these decisions, remember, they are options, which of course, when you take them, almost everybody should accept this kind of decision. So with VAR, it's there to at least correct some major errors of the game, of which any referee who is called for on-field to review and see and have a chance to see any decision he took the second time, every referee will be happy. If you are given a second chance for you to see and then take the right decision so that it's not going to go against the team or going to change the results of the game and makes the game better, I think VAR, for me, excellent, is good.
1: Keith, to be a football fan, a diehard football fan, is to be convinced that the world and the referee is against you. How do you, as a top official in the game, deal with times in which, as we've seen in the World Cup this week, there are defeated coaches, defeated team officials who say a game is rigged against them and that the referees, the VAR, are in on it?
0: Well, I think that's an abject nonsense. And those that are making those claims should, in fact, particularly if they're in a management role within the team that's playing at the World Cup, they should be sanctioned by FIFA. The game is not rigged. The game has a great deal of forensic examination of refereeing decisions. Referees are human beings. The laws of the game have a lot of subjectivity about them. The referee and how he's managing the game, how he sees the game. I would like sometimes when the referee's going to the VAR to look carefully and have the courage, if need be, and to be encouraged to say, I'm sticking with my decision. I've had a second look from a different angle. I'm happy that that's not an offence. Even though the VAR may have come in on what is a clear and obvious error. But again, the subjectivity comes in because for one referee, it might not be a foul. For another, it is. And this is, if you like, sometimes the difficulty of refereeing. And when there are errors at the World Cup, the sanctions are pretty hard for the referee because he may be on that plane a little bit earlier than he would have anticipated. That's, if you like, the penalty of making big decisions and getting the odd one wrong. There is accountability at the senior level.
1: Referees Keith Hackett and Daniel Nilaye. This is Outside Source on the BBC World Service. This week on the programme, we've been hearing from women about their experiences of IVF treatment. It's after some new research has found that older women face a lower chance of fertility treatment working, even when using young donor eggs, with a marked drop-off from around the age of 49. As part of the findings, researchers challenged the idea that donor eggs can fully reset the reproductive clock of the woman who wants to get pregnant. We've heard from those women who haven't had success with IVF at an older age. Now we want to turn to fertility doctors for their thoughts. Dr. Ashraf Sabri joins us from Egypt. Dr. Anshu Dad is in India. And Dr. Cindy Duke is a fertility doctor in the US. She tells us what she says to older female patients who come to her practice in the hope of becoming mothers.
3: Well, you know, the conversation with her really stems first on what are her goals. Some women come in and they're already pretty clear on what options they're willing to try versus not. So we start there. We do talk about that reproductive window and what the realistic chances are based on results for her. So age, of course, is the biggest determinant of success with fertility treatments, but other factors play a role. So that includes

0: Includes what we call her ovarian reserve. That is, how many eggs does she have remaining? What are other underlying health conditions that may further worsen her chances, such as things like endometriosis, prior surgeries on her ovaries, or prior treatments like chemotherapy or radiation? And then lastly, whether or not she's interested in some of what we call more rejuvenative therapies, which are therapies that may help the ovaries perform better, not necessarily create new eggs, obviously, but to help them perform better. So we cover those discussions and, of course, the possible use of eggs from someone younger, which is called donor egg.
1: And on that point, new research has suggested that older women, even if they use young donor eggs, would still face a marked drop-off in their own fertility, that donor eggs would not always result
0: Over
1: in
0: time.
1: success. Dr. Duke, what is your medical analysis of that research?
0: I looked at the study, and overall, the findings are helpful for guiding the conversation with patients. But again, like I said, what you have to factor in are other things about that woman's health. So I can tell you the oldest woman I've been able to get pregnant with donor egg is 56 years old, right? And so I think it's really about how you have the conversation with the patient, being very honest about her evaluation, which is being thorough, making sure you're addressing underlying health conditions, that you're making sure things like her thyroid function, cardiac function, looking at her womb, in terms of womb activity. In those studies, they also suggest that the uterus itself may well have an age-related drop-off in its ability to stay pregnant after age 49. And so it's important to factor that in, because it's a different conversation, for example, if she's 43, 44 versus 50, 51, 52. And indeed, depending on what other health concerns she has, other surgeries she's had, other treatments she may be undergoing for other medical conditions, she may well, yes, need someone else to carry on her behalf as well, which is using a gestational carrier, also known as surrogacy.
1: Thank you, Dr. Duke. We'll turn to Dr. Anshu Dar. What do you make of the new research, Doctor?
2: Well, it's a kind of retrospective study, which does not provide the most accurate evidence. Even though, yes, it has shown a kind of association, which is between the uterine senescence or uterine aging and the reproductive outcomes, as very well said by Dr. Singhi already, that see in our clinical practices somehow quite different from what exactly the research suggests. So, on the basis of one singular research, it would be very difficult to say, give a blanket statement.
1: Dr. Sabri, you work in Cairo. Can you tell us about how routine IVF is where you are?
3: First of all, I would love to say that I come from this part of the world where the majority's religion dictates the government laws, and we don't have donor eggs allowed. It's forbidden in Egypt and most of the, not most, all of the Arab countries. In our countries, we use the regenerative medicine when people pass a certain age where you call the ovarian reserve is starting to be low. They tend to come and ask for all types of regenerative medicine, which is injecting platelet-rich plasma inside the ovaries or using different kind of vitamins or supplements that might increase the ovarian power. As Dr. Duke said, and of course it won't create new eggs, but they have this theory that there might be a couple of dormant eggs lying around, and this regenerative medicine would activate them again. This covers the part of the donor eggs being used in the Arab countries. As for the research, yes, it's very logical that as we all grow older, our organs start to be a bit weaker. For the research in its philosophical point, yes, it's true. Of course, it needs much more data and studies, but it's in concept, it is true. As again, Dr. Duke said, when we have an older patient, we always try to factor everything about her, like her health, her immunity, her hormonal levels, her previous operations, her previous medical condition as part of her prediction how, of the part of getting pregnant again.
1: And Dr. Sabri, I know you've said that for a long time where you are, IVF was taboo. Is that changing?
3: When I started IVF, it was like 2007. From 2007 to 2015, talking about IVF was a bit taboo-like concept or talk, where people who went to IVF, they used to hide the thing and never talk to their families about it. But since 2015 and the increased level of social media, there has been a rise of groups that talk about this, and there has been a rise of people who come asking for IVF naturally and publicly and in the open in front of their friends and their family, and even for social reasons, not for medical reasons. We have people who their husbands travel outside the country for work. They come to freeze sperm and start IVF to get a child before their husband comes in. Or women who feel pressured by their families or their neighbors of getting a child when they are newly wed, they start asking for IVF as soon as 6 months into get into marriage. It's like I'm watching a shift in trend, no specific reason, but it's just, and I saw this thing happening all over the years.
1: Dr. Sabri, when women come to you and their treatments haven't been successful, is there a point when you have to become very realistic with them about the prospects of success?
3: In certain cases, yes. When I find that the woman is starting not to talk logically or accepting science or accepting logic, I have to start giving her the real facts and the real numbers. When sometimes a patient comes in and she actually accepts the success or failures of her IVF cycles, and this goes easily, but sometimes some women, they don't accept it. So I start talking in real numbers and telling them the reality of the issue. Half of them, they just listen to my advice and they stop it. And half of them, they just change doctors, hoping for a different opinion or a different result.
1: Dr. Sabri in Cairo has spoken about the changing social perceptions of IVF in Egypt. How are things in India?
2: When we are talking about IVF in India, even though I would not say that the acceptability of IVF is that great, but in recent years, in the past 5 or 10 years, we have seen a tremendous change in the attitude of people towards IVF, especially in the urban areas. Rural areas, I think still there are many people who consider it as unnatural. In fact, see, India is a country where infertility in itself is considered a huge social stigma. So talking about infertility and the treatment of infertility per se for people becomes very difficult. And because, we still are a country where the family values are, prioritized over many other things. So for all important life decisions, people have a tendency, couples have a tendency to consult their family also. And the families, parents and all, they are still not very open to the idea of IVF. Though in recent years, there has been a huge change. There are people who are coming up telling us themselves that, yes, they've read about IVF, they want to go ahead and do IVF because all other kinds of fertility treatments have failed. But see, even if you have a very clear-cut indication for IVF in India, the first choice for a patient would still be to try some other, method of treatment where they do not have to go for IVF.
0: A key part to the conversation also when it comes to talking about infertility is male fertility, right? So what is especially still taboo and absolutely requires more awareness and conversations is around the impact of male fertility on these conversations. And so in many cultures, no matter where we are, that's another huge problem that we're trying to overcome, which is encouraging families, men, in different cultures, different religions, to remember that when you talk to a couple about fertility, the burden isn't all supposed to fall on the woman, though culturally, it usually does. People just assume simply it's her needing to do more or she's not fertile. And so we do need to raise that part of the conversation, since 50% of the time, the fertility issues involve something including the man as well.
1: And Dr. Duke, we've spoken to three women whose own fertility treatments were not successful. And of course, they're thinking deeply about the rest of their lives and about that treatment. But what came out from several of them was extra heartbreak caused by a lack of care afterwards. So when you have patients whose treatment does not go well, how is looking after them afterwards built into mm-hmm. their care?
0: You know, that's a really interesting and evolving part of the conversation. We do know that the psychological impact of an unsuccessful treatment is lasting. We know that for some patients and who have been studied, it's the equivalent to having gone through a traumatic event. So it's almost like a post-traumatic experience. And so we are working harder on incorporating, even during treatment, encouraging patients to seek counseling, work with counselors, work with coaches, but that has its own taboo tied to it. For some people, they wouldn't want their family members to know or even their partner to know that they're requiring this sort of emotional.
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12: 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The Prophet, peace be upon him, said, "Read the Quran because it will be your intercessor on the
13: Focused on Africa. About one third of women experience alopecia at some point in their lives. That's according to Harvard Medical School.
14: As dermatologists, we usually divide alopecia into scarring and non-scarring types. So non-scarring hair loss may be things like telogen effluvium, which many postpartum women experience after giving birth, for example, or your male and female pattern hair loss.
13: Now, young African women are defying the stigma and sharing their hair loss journey on social media platforms, mainly TikTok and Instagram. But how are they challenging today's beauty standards?

0: The BBC's Olga Ivshina reports.
1: Russia is widening its recruitment efforts as it looks for new ways to replenish its forces in Ukraine. A BBC investigation has identified at least 3,589 foreign nationals killed while fighting for Russia from more than 40 countries. The largest group were North Korean troops deployed under a military agreement with Moscow. Others came from Africa, Latin America, Asia, and the former Soviet republics. Researchers say recruitment has shifted from prison inmates to overseas volunteers seeking higher wages and, more recently, to labour migrants pressured into signing military contracts.
0: The emergency services in southern Spain say they're fighting a terrible and very complex fire which is spreading very fast. It's killed at least 12 people, with 23 still unaccounted for. Some of the victims were found in their cars. At least four of them are believed to be British nationals. They're said to have died while trying to escape using an unofficial evacuation route. Here's Paul Kirby.
2: This is basically the worst tragedy that this area of southeast Spain has ever seen in forest fire terms. And wildfires, we know in southern Europe and elsewhere, have been particularly bad this year. In this part of Spain, they have seen a lot of fires recently because they had a lot of rain during the winter, so a lot of vegetation came out in the spring. That's suddenly become very dry, and that's basically started the fires. As soon as there was a spark that lit, this is where the fire came up.
0: British police have begun a murder investigation into the death of the well-known former government minister and TV personality, Anne Widdecombe. Officers say they found the 78-year-old's body at her home in southwest England on Thursday with serious injuries. A 26-year-old man has been arrested. In the last few minutes, Assistant Chief Constable Matt Longman of Devon and Cornwall Police has given more details.
3: While we work closely with our partners and have consulted counter-terrorism policing as part of our initial inquiries, the incident is not being treated as terrorism. This is an extremely tragic incident. Our thoughts are very much with the family and friends of Miss Widdecombe.
0: A passenger on board a flight from Greece to Germany has been given medical attention after a window dislodged in flight. Reports say he was partially sucked out of the opening head first. His wife is said to have stopped him being pulled out altogether by holding onto him for 5 minutes. The plane made an emergency landing in Thessaloniki. World News from the BBC. A delegation from Qatar has travelled to Iran in the latest attempt to salvage the fragile deal between the US and Iran after an escalation in hostilities this week. A US official has told Fox News that Washington was still committed to finding a resolution and that technical talks are continuing. The World Health Organization has warned that a cholera outbreak in Sudan could worsen as conflict, mass displacement and the rainy season exacerbate a humanitarian crisis. The agency says at least 114 people have died since the outbreak was declared 2 weeks ago. It says the disease is spreading across states where aid and healthcare access remain limited. Paleontologists in Thailand say they've discovered a new species of dinosaur from fossils found in Kalasin province in the northeast. The plant-eating dinosaur, named Uragosaurus kalasinensis, is thought to have lived about 150 million years ago. Temis Gendebesai reports.
4: This creature had an unusually long neck and grew up to 20 metres in length. A study published in Scientific Reports on Wednesday says it's the first officially named species from this family of dinosaurs to be discovered in Thailand or anywhere in Southeast Asia. Researchers say the find offers new insights into the diversity of these giant herbivores during the transition from the Jurassic to the Cretaceous period. The study's lead author told the BBC the specimen is part of a large fossil collection from a site first identified in 2008, after a local man discovered fragments that looked like serpent scales.
0: Belgium will take on Spain shortly in the quarterfinals of the Men's Football World Cup. Spain are yet to concede a goal in the tournament. Belgium's confidence has been boosted by their 4-1 thrashing of the United States in the previous round. The winner will face France in the semi-final. And that's the latest BBC World News.
5: Hello there and welcome to Focus on Africa, The Conversation. I'm Nkechi Obunna. Before we begin, just a reminder that we filmed this episode and it will be available on the BBC News Africa YouTube channel on Saturday.

0: Saturday, July 11th, from 6 p.m. East African time. Imagine combing your hair and it follows your brush, or sleeping and waking up to hair strands falling off on your pillow. That's the reality of thousands of African women living with alopecia, a medical term for hair loss.
1: I could feel my hair at my crown. It was thinning and becoming more less. I don't have high volume hair, but I could notice it's lesser than usual. So I just assumed maybe it's because of the hair I'd made that has caused traction and too tight.
0: I'm joined by Sharon Chepkoech, better known as Kechi. She's a 22-year-old university student from the western city of Kisumu in Kenya. And Mpume Dlamini, a 41-year-old life coach from Johannesburg, South Africa. These two women are living with the condition and sharing their journey on social media.
2: I did a sew-in and they put a glue to do a side part kind of hairstyle. And when I took it out, there was this part. It just never grew back.
0: It's Friday, July 10th. Let's get into the conversation.

0: Now, ladies, I'll start with you, Kechi. When did you first realize something was definitely wrong?
1: I could feel my hair at my crown. It was thinning and becoming more less. I don't have high volume hair, but I could notice it's lesser than usual. So I just assumed maybe it's because of the hair I'd made that mm-hmm. has caused traction and too tight, so that had caused my hair to lose.
0: When you say the hair started thinning, how exactly did it thin out?
1: I could see through. You know, when you comb your hair, you know you can't see through. Mm-hmm. But once you start seeing through, that's when I describe it as thinning. You can see through the little hairs. Yes. Right now it's not thinning.
0: But okay, right now it's not thinning.
1: It's not thinning. Like, okay. Right now it's kind of at the crown.
0: The crown, that's the middle of
1: hair. Yeah, the middle, the central. Right. The hair is falling out. Mm. But before, it was just thinning. The hair was there, but it was lesser than the other parts
0: right.
1: of the hair.
0: And you started noticing this just about 2 years ago.
1: 1.5 years, I think, because it's late 2024, around December. Right. That's when I first noticed.
0: And was it the same for you? Did you also notice your hair thinning out, or was your experience totally different when you first discovered something was wrong?
2: It was a bit different in that I remember I did a sew-in and they put a glue to do a side part kind of hairstyle. And when I took it out, there was this part, it just never grew back. And I couldn't understand. And every time I would go to the salon, they would recommend, use this oil, try this. I've tried so many concoctions, but it was just not coming right. Mm. And that is one of the things that I've also noticed with our hair salons. People do not know to what extent do they get taught about skin, that you're not just treating hair, but you're also dealing with skin. And if there's something that is not easy to solve, perhaps suggest that the person goes and sees a doctor instead of just recommending more.
0: Right. At what point was this? What year? Can you...
2: I think probably this was only in 2019.
0: And what did you do next, Kechi, after you found out your hair was thinning out and it was falling off?
1: Of course, after noticing it, I asked the hair salonist, and you know, definitely they will give me a lot of, try this concoction, the way...
0: So it was basically the same concussion. Thing with Mpume's concoctions as well.
1: Yeah, cycle of water with rosemary and onion and tangawizi. You're just mixing a lot of things. And they were telling you, you know, if you do this, it will get better. So I tried. I can't say I didn't do it. I did it for like 2-3 months. So I can say 3-4, because I went to the doctor later after like 4 months after noticing that.
0: Mpume, after trying the concoctions as well, what did you then decide to do? Because I know you say there was like a 6-year gap between when you first noticed it till the time you got your diagnosis. What did you do in between that time?
2: In between that time, I was still, I guess, blissfully unaware and trying all the different concoctions, because there's always something new.
0: Okay, Mpume and Kechi, before we go any further, I want to understand exactly what alopecia is and why it affects so many women of color. Let's hear from Dr. Emma Amoafo-Mensah, a Ghanaian dermatologist.
3: As dermatologists, we usually divide alopecia into scarring and non-scarring types. So non-scarring hair loss may be things like telogen effluvium, which many postpartum women experience after giving birth, for example,

0: or your men and female pattern hair loss. And then scarring alopecia are the more medicalized type. So these are more specialist and difficult to treat conditions called things like lichen planopilaris or CCCA. This almost exclusively affects black women, and they get scarring hair loss in the center of the scalp that then spreads outwards. Traction alopecia is hair loss that's caused usually by tight hairstyles. So when those tight hairstyles place tension on the scalp, you can then get hair loss. Predominantly, you get it around the frontal hairline because that's where the hairs are most delicate, and that's often where a lot of the pulling occurs. But actually, you can get traction alopecia anywhere on the scalp. For example, if you have tight locks or tight braids, you can get traction alopecia anywhere. Because of the hairstyles that many black women do, black women are disproportionately affected by traction alopecia. So many forms of alopecia have both genetic and environmental causes. So for example, male and female pattern hair loss, probably the most common forms of alopecia, we know that there is a strong genetic component to that, and it has something to do with the male and female hormones and the balance of them in the body. But then you also have the environmental side. So for example, if someone is overweight or maybe less fit, then they may be more likely to suffer from male or female pattern hair loss more severely. Women with polycystic ovarian syndrome or polyendocrine metabolic syndrome, and they are more likely to suffer from female pattern hair loss as well. Other forms of hair loss are autoimmune. So lichen planopilaris has something to do with the overactivity of the immune system. So does alopecia areata. And then you've got conditions like CCCA, which we know has a very strong genetic basis, but we also think that there is something to do with hairstyling practices that can influence this condition or the severity of it.
1: I'll start with you, Catchy. Do you resonate with any of these types of alopecia?
2: Yeah, I resonate. I've done a research on it. I'm a nursing student.
1: Oh, you're a nursing
2: Yeah, I'm
1: student
2: a
1: in
2: nursing
1: school.
2: student,
1: Oh,
2: so
1: fantastic.
2: I'm well conversant with medical terminologies and this condition, considering I also have it.
1: So which of the types of alopecia do you think your condition is tending towards too?
2: Right now, I can say CCA, central centrifugal cicatricial alopecia, because it starts with the central, the crown. Also, centrifugal, it's spreading. Cicatricial, it means I'm losing the follicles. It's scarring, like it's scarring alopecia. I'm losing the hair together with the follicles.
1: I want to bring in Mpume at this point. Mpume, did you resonate with any of the types of alopecia we had spoken about from the doctor earlier?
3: Yes, I went to see a dermatologist, and that was really based on a recommendation from a friend because they were also having other issues with their hair. So she did a biopsy of the scalp and then came back with the diagnosis that it was the CCCA alopecia, the same one that Ketchi also has.
1: Right. Talk me through what the journey has been like from the moment you were diagnosed till now. What has been your experience?
3: Oh my goodness. It has been an experience of grief. There's just so much that is placed on a woman's hair. Your hair is your crown and all the beauty that is associated with having a full head of hair. So getting the news that I have this diagnosis was really such a blow because there's certain styles that you cannot do because those are the things that will exacerbate the condition because now you are tightening your hair and already your hair follicles are weakened by this condition. So that meant for me, I can't do braids anymore. I can't do certain hairstyles. And that was just like so heartbreaking. So what does that mean for me in terms of what I see as beauty and what I consider to be beautiful? Because I really love braids. I think it's just one of those hairstyles that suit us as African people. One of the first things that I did was I shaved my hair and I went bald. And it wasn't just the top of my head where they're scarring all over. So when it started growing back, and I made a decision that I'm not gonna wear a wig, I'm not gonna cover up, I'm just gonna show up to work with my shaved hair. Like right now, at least it's grown, so you don't easily spot the bald patches. And I had to accept that, you know, this is what my hair is at the moment, and this is how it's presenting itself. And then I started going back to, okay, maybe I could also wear wigs. It doesn't mean that I'm now hiding my condition or not owning my condition.
1: I just want to bring in Catchy at this point. What has been your experience?
2: Of course, I felt sad being someone who has been fancying like long hair as a girl, having very long hair, styling your hair anyhow you want. And then, you know, from my childhood and high school, I didn't use to plait my hair. So campus is when I know this is the time to rock my
1: Oh,
2: hair.
1: you were on lockout
2: Yeah, I was
1: in high
2: lockout.
1: school.
2: Yeah, okay. From starting school until high school. So in campus, I was like, this is the time I'll rock my hair, I'll style it the way I want, I'll make sure it grows, So that time when it started to thin, I was so sad. I felt bad. I was like, now I can't style, someone was telling me, don't play it. Those salonists, don't play it for a while so that it can grow. And then I was still hopeful, very hopeful it will grow. The next month, it's not growing. It's even getting worse. I'm saying this concussion, it's not even better. Some other concussion were corrosive and I could feel the pain in my head. I said, no.
1: Really? They were very corrosive?
2: You're just mixing everything because you just want your hair to come back. And then I think I've been so hopeful even when I started my journey, seeing a dermatologist, the test was very consistent, the medication I was given, but I didn't want to stop plating completely. So I would plate and then I'll tell the salonist, just be gentle, just plate all over here and here. Here in the middle, be gentle, don't even plate, can leave it so I can just style it up. Because I did want to stop plating completely. These hairstyles, you want to rock it as a girl.
1: I know, right?
2: To look nice, I know. This is the new hairstyle, the knotless, whatever, all those hairstyles.
1: Yeah.
2: And then every time I undo, I'll tell my friend, can you see? Is there any progress? Please tell me there's progress. And then, I did that for like a year. But after some time, when I started accepting it, I started saying, you know what, I can't continue straining my head.
1: Right.
2: Because at the center, it's painful. Pumal said how sometimes it's painful, it's itchy, and it gets inflamed sometimes, not all the time, but for me. So I didn't want to keep on straining it. I saw it would be like I'm making it worse more than helping.
1: What did that acceptance come with?
2: It wasn't that easy. I think up to now I'm still on the journey. It's not like I'm there yet, but I think it came with a bit of confidence. I used to, even when I'm going out and I release my hair, if it's braids, I'll make sure no one sees the spot. Like, I'll be like, can you check for me if it's visible? I was still hiding, but after giving up and or accepting, it has become much easier.
1: This is Focus on Africa from the BBC World Service. We continue our conversation with Kechi and Impume. Do you still go to the salon?
2: No.
1: So you make your hair yourself at home or?
2: Yeah, I make my hair. I could go to the salon, they'll be like, Ninimbayana, what's wrong with hair? And they'll be like touching your hair like this.
1: These are people in the salon.
2: Yeah, and you know how salons are in Kenya, we don't like, it's not private. We just have a lot of people. It will bring attention. People will be like, what's wrong? And then you're there, you're like, nope, don't look at my baldness. Please don't look at it. I feel bad about it. And they'll still look and say, no, what's happening? Have you tried this? I've just seen this in older women. Why do you have it? Have you done locks? Or maybe they just be giving unsolicited advice.
1: Okay. Earlier, Mpume, you spoke about at some point you shaved your hair and you said you were going to rock it like that. And at some point again, you changed that decision and decided to start wearing wigs. Has it been liberating where you've just made peace with it and you said, you know what, well, I'll deal with it?
3: It has. It has been liberating. And I've also found community in accepting that this is what my condition is. I started making videos on TikTok. I just decided to just do a video where I was just talking about this hair. Where I was like, I'm thinking about cutting it. And I was just so amazed by the amount of African females that came on and they were commenting. To this day, they're still commenting on that video because people are living with this illness.
1: Kechi, do you also share your journey on social media? Have you found a community like Mpume?
2: I haven't found a community on social media, but when I posted about it, it gained a lot of traffic, and not for the good reasons, of course, for calling me names and just hate comments and bad comments, saying that I can even curse them because I'm, being bald is associated with being old. You can find someone on your comment saying, you can even give me a curse because you're bald, you see. Others were calling me Kibaki. Kibaki was our third president, and he was bald, and then he kept his side hairs.
1: Right.
2: So people are referring to me as him. But after some time, many people reach out to me of my age, and others were older than me. They're telling me, we like your confidence and we love to connect with you. Tell us if you get a remedy. I was like, I'll definitely tell you people unless I get a remedy.
1: Talk me through what dating life is like, because a lot of emphasis and identity is placed on how women make their hair. Have any of these ideologies impacted your dating life and how you engage in romantic relationships?
2: I can say I haven't been actively in the dating field.
1: For other reasons or because of alopecia?
2: No, for other reasons.
1: Okay.
2: Not because of alopecia. But I can say I think I'm more confident, and someone can't just come and tell me no, and or maybe shame me because of my hair. That's how it is. You have to appreciate it the way it is. If you want someone with long hair, volume, you can just find them. Not like coming telling me, no, you and your hair, why don't you have hair in the middle? I think I'll prefer someone who accepts me the way I am. Because as for me, I don't want to shave.
1: You don't ever want to shave your
2: hair? No, not ever, but I'm still not okay with losing my hair. What if I shave and I don't get... I'm still attached to... I want really long hair. Even if it will be on the side, I'll be okay. I'll just be rocking.
1: Because even if it's on this side,
2: on this side.
1: You don't have anything in the middle.
2: I'll rock it.
1: Okay.
2: Because I've gotten so many advice from even my friends and family. Just shave it. Just go bald and then it'll come. No, I don't want to go bald.
1: I like my hair. Oh, dear. Okay. Now, I would like us to dip into my conversation with Dr. Emma again.
0: The first thing, if you are experiencing hair loss, I would say try your hardest to see a professional so that they can diagnose the type of hair loss you have, because all the treatments are different. If the hair loss is predominantly due to traction alopecia, then by far the most important thing to do is to stop doing the tight hairstyles, because if you take away the traction forces, take the tension off of the scalp, that will give your hair a chance to recover. Whereas where that traction keeps going, you keep doing the tight hairstyles, you can get permanent hair loss eventually. So it's super, super important to have loose hairstyles that aren't placing too much tension or stress on the scalp. Other conditions, for example, like I mentioned, the more autoimmune types of hair loss, they often need medical treatment in the form of tablets or sometimes steroid creams to the scalp or even injections at times. And other conditions, like I mentioned, like male or female pattern hair loss, they need things like topical minoxidil and other things. So all of the different forms of alopecia have different treatments, so it's really important that you see a professional to get a diagnosis, and then you can be guided in the right way from there. If you have noticed that you're experiencing hair loss, it's quite important to get treatment early, because the earlier you treat it, the more likely you are to restore, you know, all of your hair. Whereas, for example, with the scarring alopecias, a lot of those do cause permanent hair loss. So even with treatment, it's unlikely that people will grow all of their hair back. The main aim of treatment in those cases is to prevent further hair loss, not to necessarily grow the hair back.
1: That's our dermatologist, Dr. Emma. Now, Kechi and Mpume, researchers in Japan say they've made an important breakthrough. They have successfully recreated the natural cycle of hair growth. The study was conducted on mice and allowed hair follicles to grow, shed, and regrow repeatedly. Now, although the research is still in its early stages and isn't yet available as a treatment option for people, it's raising hopes, however, that one day hair loss could be treated in entirely new ways. Kechi, how do you feel about that news?
2: I think I'm excited about it, and I'm very happy that there are people out there who are doing something to help, because it's not just about the hair, it's about what it takes from you emotionally, mentally. And if there's a way to resolve that and bring people back to their normal daily activities and just for them to be themselves, also personally, I'll be happy.
1: Right. And Pume, does that news tickle you in any way?
3: It does. That would be really, really good. And I do hope that the study that they've done is also focused on women, because history has told us that when they do these medical studies, women are not usually part of their research groups. So taking into account our hormones and all of these things, it will be good if there is really a way to heal us and help us with this disease.
1: Okay. And Mpume, since I'm still with you, will growing your hair back change the way you perceive yourself? Will it change anything about you?
3: It won't change anything about me. The only thing is it'll give me options, whereas right now my options are limited to how I can rock my style.
1: Catch you, the same thing?
2: No, But I'll be happy to have my hair back, and maybe I'll relive my childhood fantasies of having long hair. Again, I would love to see more representation of people living with alopecia. You know, the representation we have out there, if someone has alopecia, they go bald. There's no representation of people like us who've decided to remain with our hair, just the little that is remaining, or maybe the little that we have, and still rock it like that.
1: When you say representation, where do you want to see people like that?
2: Beauty products, beauty companies, even models, hair models, they should show us, also young girls out there, like me and others who are younger than me.
1: You've been very vocal on social media. You've built a following from sharing your story, especially on TikTok. Now, to that young girl who is probably your age or even younger than you, who has started noticing her hair fall out and thin out, what would you say to her?
2: Once you see that you're actually losing hair or your hair is thinning, please don't bind your identity with your hair. 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Consult with a doctor, and then they'll guide you from there. It's not good to self-prescribe and start your own medication.
1: Mpume, do you have something different?
3: Just be wary of these hair clinics that promise that they will grow your hair, etc. But when you look at the research and you understand something like CCA alopecia, it's not something that hair clinic will resolve for you. So do your research.
1: 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You can also leave us a message on our social media at BBC Africa, or my handle at I am Nkechi Nna, and that's with double N. This episode was produced by Caroline Kiambo, Fana Negash and Keegan Seishumba. Priya Sipi and Bella Twini were the senior journalists in charge, while Jonathan Mwangi was the technical producer. Our editors are Charles Gitonga and Mariam Abdallah. I'm Nkechi Obunna, and I'll speak to you again soon.
4: This is the BBC World Service with the story of how a Chinese man in Mexico became one of the US's most wanted.
5: First thing they always tell me is, Miguel, are you sure this Sean's not an undercover DEA agent? And I say, no, he's a real journalist.
6: Miguel introduced me to people I'll never be able to meet on my own. Dangerous people.
5: They tell me like, well, Miguel, if this man is not what he claims to be, I'm gonna cut you in little pieces, you understand that?
6: I'm Shuang Yuan from the BBC's Global China Unit, and I'm investigating Zhang Zhidong, the Chinese man accused of being a key figure in America's fentanyl crisis.
7: He was number one on the connection.
6: My search for answers will take me deep inside Mexico's cartel underworld.
4: The Chinese Fentanyl King, Thursday at 1:30 and 8:30 GMT.
8: I'm Jake Warren, and after the news on the BBC World Service, I'm hearing from Yasuo Takamatsu, a man who has spent 15 years diving into the Pacific in northeast Japan, searching for his wife Yuko, who was swept away by a tsunami.
9: After diving again and again, I started to feel that she might be nearby. Yes, that's it. I suppose I just think she might be close by. I don't think about it too deeply.
8: Diving for Yuko is coming up after the news.
10: BBC News, I'm John Shea. The BBC has established that people from more than 40 countries have died fighting for Russia in Ukraine. The BBC Russian service maintains a list of named service personnel who've been killed. which shows that at least 3,500 foreigners have died fighting for Russia, most of them from North Korea. The emergency services in southern Spain say they're fighting a terrible and very complex fire, which is spreading very fast. It's killed at least 12 people, 23 are unaccounted for. Wildfires have also broken out in France. In response, the government is activating an extreme heat emergency plan for the first time in all areas. A delegation from Qatar has travelled to Iran in the latest attempt to salvage the fragile deal between the US and Iran. President Trump has said that the US has agreed to a request from Tehran to continue talks, but that the ceasefire is over. British police have launched a murder investigation after the former Conservative Minister Anne Widdecombe was found dead at her home on Thursday. She had suffered serious injuries. A 26-year-old man has been arrested. A passenger on a flight from Greece to Germany has been given medical attention after a window dislodged in flight. Reports say he was partially sucked out of the opening before the aircraft, operated by Malta Air, a subsidiary of Ryanair, landed safely. At the Wimbledon tennis tournament, Arthur Ferry has crashed out in the men's singles semi-final. The Briton was the first wild card to get so far in the tournament in a quarter of a century. He was defeated by Germany's Alexander Zverev. And in the men's football World Cup, Belgium will take on Spain shortly in the quarter-finals. The winner of the game will face the favourites France in the semi-final. And that's the latest BBC World News.
11: It's just after dawn in March this year, a crisp spring morning, a few miles off the coast of Onagawa, a small port in northeast Japan. The sun dances on the water as a small white fishing boat carves through the deep blue of the Pacific. On board is Yasuo Takamatsu. In his late 60s with salt and pepper hair, Yasuo is donning diving equipment. He moves through his kit without thinking. A kind of absent exactness that comes from doing something hundreds of times. He puts on a weight belt over his dry suit, followed by an equipment harness, face mask, and finally, air tank. Today, he's going down to around 40 meters beneath the surface. But he's not here for the fish. He's here for his wife.

0: This is Yasuo's 763rd dive. For 15 long years, he's been searching for his wife's remains. On the 11th of March, 2011, Yasuo's wife Yuko was swept away by the most devastating tsunami ever to hit the Japanese coast. Her body was never recovered. Since then, twice a month, every month, Yasuo has returned to the waters that took her from him. You may have seen this story before. It's often told as a search, as something unresolved. But that's not quite what this is. Seeing Yasuo don his gear on a cold, sunny morning in spring, he's smiley, even friendly. When he talks about his wife, it has that wry humor of a long-lost friend.
1: If we met, if we are able to meet, I think, surprisingly, she'd probably say it to me first, "You've gotten old."
0: To understand what keeps Yasuo going back to the waters, we need to step into a world of Japanese culture and a unique relationship with death and nature. For the BBC World Service Heart and Soul, I'm Jake Warren, and this is Diving for You.

0: In 2011, the largest earthquake in Japan's recorded history triggered a tsunami that hit this coastline. While Yasuo was already on higher ground, his wife Yuko was trapped on the roof of her workplace. With tsunami warnings blaring on the radio, he received a text from her.
1: The message said, "Are you okay? I want to go home." That was the only one that reached my phone. There was a question mark after, "Are you okay?" So I thought she must have been worried about me. After that, there was one more message in the history. This one didn't get through. But it just said, "The tsunami is terrible."
0: Believing Yuko had reached safety, Yasuo followed the radio advice and went home. But when Yuko didn't arrive, he went to the hospital, hoping she had been rescued.
1: The fire brigade stopped me, so there was nothing I could do. I came back home. Then the next day, when I went to the hospital to pick her up, I was told that they had been swept away. Since then, I've searched various evacuation centers, but I haven't been able to find her.
0: Yasuo asked the Coast Guard to search for his wife, but the days of looking soon turned into weeks, which then became years. They were looking for bodies in the rubble on land as the waters eventually receded. Thousands of bodies were recovered, but none of them were Yuko. After 2 years, he took matters into his own hands.
1: As time went on, the rubble and debris were being cleared away more and more. I started to think, maybe she isn't on land. Maybe she's in the sea. And that's why I started diving.

0: There is a Buddhist idea of the dead among the living, a spiritual belief that our loved ones are in our lives long after they pass. This is fundamental in Japanese culture. Of course, grief is universal. Anyone would want to find their loved one's remains. But in Japan, this concept makes a burial without a body especially traumatic.
1: And in that context, being missing means existing in a state where someone has not yet been fully accepted as one of the dead.
0: Fumihiko Sueki, a leading scholar of Japanese Buddhism and philosophies of the dead, explains the problem of a body that is never recovered.
1: For that reason, the state of being missing is an intermediate, extremely unstable condition, one in which a person has not been confirmed as dead. And precisely because it is so unstable, how to accept that state must have been an extremely difficult problem.
0: From a Western perspective, Yasuo's dives could then be seen as a need for closure, to find her body so he can properly mourn and move on. But that would be wrong.
2: And so that's one perspective of how he's trying to deal with his loss of his wife, who is neither living nor dead, and he's always looking for his wife to be united into his life.
0: That's Takeshi Murasato, a lecturer in non-Western philosophy at the University of Edinburgh. In the West, death is often seen as an ending, with afterlives imagined as separate realms. Heaven above, hell below. Takeshi explains that in Japan, and for Yasuo, death is understood differently.
2: But I think the Japanese conception of death is also a beginning. It is process of living as a dead. And also in order for you to really acknowledge your living life.
0: This idea of the dead among the living flows into Japanese life. The dead are acknowledged in everyday rituals.
2: So it is something very unique to Japanese culture where, you know, wife goes to the tomb of your late husband every month of the day in which he died, which happens in my home as well. Also, every family has like the family altars where the dead is commemorated every morning and you pray to them in the morning and afternoon.
0: In Japan, this repeated visiting of the dead has a name.
2: Visiting of the graves and praying for the dead is called kuyo in Japanese. The services that are designed to wish for the happiness and rest in peace for the dead. So the Japanese conception of the dead doesn't mean that the process ends there and then somehow everything is great, right? The whole process of mourning and the journey kind of takes place on the other side, even in the Buddhism and Shintoism. So the memorial services tends to be doing for the well-being of the dead, but whole practices to deal with your trauma and sense of loss and finding the peace in a way that you can actually be with your wife is also part of kuyo.
0: This is exactly how Yasuo understands his dives, as a continued connection with Yuko.
3: I suppose it feels like going to see her. It's a little different from visiting a grave, because she isn't in a grave. It feels more like going to meet her.
0: What started as a search gradually became a ritual.
3: There is that side to it, yes, like offering incense sticks at the Buddhist altar and putting out tea or rice. If you call it her habit, then maybe it is her habit.
0: Yasuo couldn't bring Yuko's remains to shore, so he went to her. Being in the sea, he is surrounded by Yuko. He found a way to connect with her after all.
3: After diving again and again, I started to feel that she might be nearby. Yes, that's it. I suppose I just think she might be close by. Don't think about it too deeply.
0: Yasuo's dives can be seen as an act of communion, meeting his obligation to honor his wife's spirit. So it isn't a search, not really. And it isn't desperation. It doesn't feel like sadness either. Yasuo says the dives have become something so profound, he'd continue whatever the outcome.
3: For example, just because I found remains, yes, it's over. Even if, by chance, they were my wife's, would it end there? I don't think it would end there. I'd want to find the things for the other people, too.
0: Yasuo resurfaces from his first dive of the morning, his first visit to his wife that day. He hands over his flippers, climbs back onto the boat, and heads towards Onagawa Harbor. Though underwater is a time for reflection, on the journey home, Yasuo smiles and talks with his dive partners about what they saw below. Watching him, it doesn't feel like a man who is chasing something lost. To me, it feels like a man who was returning to something. You're listening to Diving for Yuko from the BBC World Service with me, Jake Warren. I'm in northeast Japan, following Yasuo Takamatsu, seeking to understand why he has spent 15 years diving into the Pacific for his wife, Yuko. A few hours later, Yasuo heads back out into the Pacific for a second dive. The boat leaves the bay, passing tree-covered islands dotted with Buddhist shrines and distant fishing boats returning with the morning's catch. But Yasuo barely looks up. Quiet and thoughtful, his gaze stays fixed on the waves, his mind on what lies beneath them. Then, pulling on his kit, he jumps into the water.

0: 空を飛んでるような感覚ですかね。
1: It feels as though you are flying through the sky, I suppose.
0: だって中にこう普通の
1: Normally, if you're diving at around 15 meters, there are all kinds of underwater formations, aren't there? Some are like mountains, some are like valleys. And you can float above them and look down at them from above. So it really does feel a bit like flying or floating, I suppose. Because, of course, you actually are floating. It feels like flying.
0: 飛んでるような感覚。感じ。
2: Floating above the broken underwater landscape, Yasuo understands the terrible power tsunamis have brought to this coastline for generations. Cycles of destruction have scattered man-made buildings across the seafloor.
1: When I'm looking at the debris, I think she couldn't have come back up through all this. She must not have been able to make it back up.And when I think that, I do feel like I might cry.
2: To understand Yasuo's diving, we need to understand Tohoku, the northeastern region of Japan where Onagawa lies and where Yasuo was born and raised. Exposed to the vast expanse of the Pacific,Tohoku has forever lived with the constant threat of earthquakes and tsunamis, a reality that has deeply shaped its culture. Takeshi Morisato explains.
3: These kind of things happen a lot in the history of Japan. All these like incidents where massive people die and how the victims tried to deal with this natural disaster or loss of their family members is quite common knowledge.
2: The Tohoku coastline and the communities that dwell along it still bear the scars of the 2011 tsunami.
3: In Tohoku region shows like that when we had like earthquake and tsunami in the past, we have all these shrines to say the boundary between the world of ocean and then the people who could live safely. That's why they built the shrines at the edge of the tsunami disaster, and it's ancestral warning.
2: Yasuo's attention to the world beneath the waves...Its mountains, valleys, and rubble reflects a philosophy common to places where natural disasters play a part in everyday life.
4: In Japanese, fudo, in English translated as climate. Fu is the wind, and do is earth or soil. So the wind and the earth is a holisticsetting that include all the natural environment and also the history, culture, everything. So this is fudo.
2: This is C.Y. Cheung, a professor at the University of Tokyo and an expert in philosophies shaped by natural disasters. But in Japan, and especially in Tohoku, this relationship between people and nature is fundamental.
4: So,If we have this in mind, what would be the fudo of Japan? Japan's fudo is the monsoon type of fudo, the massive power from nature. But we are not just being completely determined by this climate. We are living with it, and then we have some kind of response to this monsoon climate.
2: This dialogue between nature and culture has shaped how people from Tohoku see the world. Here,Humans are not separate from the environment, they are part of it. That idea is central to fudo, the understanding that natural disasters will come. What we can control is not nature itself, but how we respond to it. For Yasuo, that raises a profound question. If our deities are meant to protect us, how can they allow nature to hold such devastating power?
0: 神様ね。
1: God, you know, when something like this happens, like a disaster, you do sometimes look at it with doubt and wonder. Does God really exist? Is there really a God? Why would God do something that causes so many people to die? If God exists, why didn't He save them? But as for the Buddhist altar,I suppose that's a different question.
0: 仏壇はまた違いますよね。
2: This quiet acceptance in the face of disaster, even the disaster that took Yusoro's wife, is the very essence of Fudo. Here's Takeshi Morisato again.
3: So if you live in Japan, you accept that there's going to be a typhoon, an earthquake, and all these natural disasters. So to live in this Fudo is acceptance. In that process, you're going to lose some people. So in some ways, I think losing someone dear to you and missing that person, looking for that person, is also part of that Fudo, right? And I think the death of somebody is someone in that natural disaster is really a raw reminder that we are part of the natural environment and we will die and we go back to the ground or to the ocean or to the fire, whichever tradition you come from.
2: But in modern Japan, technology is changing this relationship. New building methods and industry allows communities to rebuild like never before. And for Seiwai, this allows them to erase the traces of past disasters.
4: This is the kind of problem because we have so much attachment to our wind and the soil, our history, or our history of our town was there on the soil. But if we put a piece of massive land to raise the sea level, that means all our previous history, our previous memories of a place are all being buried.
2: Hiding the evidence of natural disasters is a fundamental shift away from Fudo. If we can't remember a past disaster, how can future generations understand it?
4: All our memory of the past is lost, and this is a major loss to us. So we actually want a safer place, of course, but at the same time, we would like to keep our collective memories. And if you go to by this pilgrimage, the sense of returning to this site and to look for any kind of loved ones, but it should be seen as setting. It is
2: for Seiwai that we are not above
4: the whole nature there. He part of the Fudo. He was a Fudo being. And that means he cannot just see the sea as something outside his body. This is part of his body.

0: Yasuo speaks of growing up near the sea, the same sea that would eventually take his wife, and how, even now, he admires it and fears it in equal measure.
1: It's not particularly because I dive, but ever since I was young, I've been familiar with the sea. Swimming in it, fishing, and various things like that. As for the sea itself, I don't really loathe it or anything like that. At the time, there was a tsunami and rough seas. But on the other hand, right, you can catch lots of delicious things. And there's beautiful scenery. That does exist, right? But I wonder, for me, yeah, not really. Well, there was a tsunami in the disaster, but I haven't really come to hate it that much. There are people who can't even stand to look at it anymore. But I haven't gone that far.
0: As Yasuo resurfaces from his second and final dive of the morning, a clearer understanding also begins to emerge. Through Kuyo, he honors Yuko's memory. Through Fudo, he accepts her loss as, in some sense, part of nature's course. And in a powerful metaphor, beneath the waves, the man-made wreckage from the tsunami is now part of nature's course too.
1: There are cars that look half crushed, and other things have become like artificial reefs. Fish come there and lay their eggs. You can see things like that too.
0: Yasuo packs up his car. This was not his first dive, it was his 763rd. And tomorrow, or next month, he'll come back out here again. Next time will be his 764th, but it won't be his last. Today, he didn't see Yuko's physical remains, but that doesn't mean he didn't find her. Yasuo's grief is part of his life, and life for Yasuo goes on. In Onagawa, life goes on too. A forklift loads a warehouse. Families pass by with their children. On the harbor wall, fishermen cast their line.

and by the roadside near the harbour, where Yasuo sets out each time, a small plaque stands as a warning to the next generation. To save your life, you must go to higher ground. The fundamental principle of tsunami evacuation is to go to higher ground. How scary it must have been. How frustrating it must have been. How sad it must have been. How heartbroken they must have been. Learn from the Great East Japan earthquake. And in a world where natural disasters must be accepted as part of life, just weeks after we filmed with Yasuo, an 8.0 magnitude earthquake struck off of Japan's northeast coast. In Onagawa, tsunami warnings blared out. And tomorrow, or next month, they'll sound again.

0: Diving for UCO was a Message Heard production for the BBC World Service, presented by me, Jake Warren. It was written by Leo Danshak and Jake Warren. It was produced by Leo Danshak. McAllister Bexon is the executive producer. James Cox is the production coordinator. Sound design and engineering by Alan Lear. For the BBC World Service, the commissioner is Simon Pitts.
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2: Behind every World Cup side is a team preoccupied with a crucial question. 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I'm Ruth Alexander, finding out about the extraordinary catering operations fueling elite footballers and how nutrition became a vital tournament performance tool.
1: 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In 30 minutes, you can hear the second of the Men's Football World Cup quarter-final matches and the face-off between Spain and Belgium. That's after the newsroom. 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
3: The BBC finds that more than 3,500 men from more than 40 countries have been killed fighting for Russia in Ukraine.
4: Those countries include, you know, from Ecuador and United States of America to Vietnam, Cuba and Sri Lanka. It's the biggest number over North Korean soldiers.
3: Also in the newsroom with me, Janat Jalil, 12 people are killed by wildfires in Spain as a heat wave across Europe triggers emergency measures in France. We hear about the airline passenger who had a narrow escape after being partially sucked out of a plane window. After a former British minister is found dead at a home, a man is arrested on suspicion of murder. And?
5: Nothing has ever gotten in my way. Doesn't matter what you are. You can still do it if you want to do it. And I like to do things that nobody has ever done.
3: The oldest woman to travel into space, Wally Funk, has died at the age of 87. That's after this bulletin.
6: BBC News, I'm John Shea. Research by the BBC's Russian service has shown that foreigners from more than 40 countries are known to have died while fighting for Russia during the full-scale invasion of Ukraine. More than 3,500 foreigners are known to have been killed, although the number is likely to be much higher.

0: to sign contracts, or they do it themselves just because the pressure is too high.
1: The emergency services in southern Spain say they're fighting a terrible and very complex fire, which is spreading very fast. It's killed at least 12 people, with 23 still unaccounted for. The Andalusian regional government has declared 3 days of mourning for the victims of the fire in Los Gallardos. Kai Hedgeco reports.
2: This is already the worst fire the Andalusia region has ever seen in terms of human loss. There are fears the number of dead will rise. The bodies of four of the victims were found in a car. The authorities said they believe they were British because the steering wheel was on the right-hand side. Eight other people who are known to have died had tried to escape the flames on foot. Investigators have inspected a collapsed power cable, which was initially blamed for starting the blaze, but local technicians have said electricity was not running through it.
1: France is activating an extreme heat emergency plan for the first time in all areas. Nine departments in western France are being put on the highest heatwave alert today, and 24 will be affected on Saturday. British police have begun a murder investigation into the death of the well-known former government minister and TV personality Anne Widdecombe. Officers say they found the 78-year-old's body at her home in southwest England on Thursday with serious injuries. A 26-year-old man has been arrested. Anne Widdecombe served as a Member of Parliament for the Conservative Party for more than two decades. Assistant Chief Constable Matt Longman of Devon and Cornwall Police gave more details.
3: The suspect, who is a white British national, remains in police custody whilst the inquiries continue. While we work closely with our partners and have consulted counter-terrorism policing as part of our initial inquiries, the incident is not being treated as terrorism.
1: This is the latest world news from the BBC. A passenger on board a flight from Greece to Germany has been given medical attention after a window dislodged in flight. Reports say he was partially sucked out of the opening head first before the aircraft, operated by Malta Air, a subsidiary of Ryanair, landed safely. His wife is said to have stopped him being pulled out altogether by holding onto him for 5 minutes. A delegation from Qatar has travelled to Iran in the latest attempt to salvage the fragile deal between the US and Iran after an escalation in hostilities this week. Earlier, President Trump said that the US had agreed to a request from Tehran to continue talks, but that the ceasefire is over. Here's our Middle East analyst, Sebastian Usher.
4: The latest comments from President Trump are very ambiguous. I mean, how can you have talks but not have a ceasefire? The reason for the talks happening is essentially because there is a ceasefire. So I think, as far as President Trump is concerned, he doesn't want an all-out war, but he doesn't want to give a sense that he's giving in any way to Iran. And I think what's changed over this past week a little bit is a bit of clarity about how vital the Strait of Hormuz remains to the Iranians.
1: At the Wimbledon tennis tournament, the defending champion Jannik Sinner is through to the men's singles final after a convincing win over Novak Djokovic. The Italian won in straight sets. He'll face Germany's Alexander Zverev on Sunday. Earlier, Zverev earned his place in the final by defeating the British wildcard Arthur Ferry. In football, Belgium will take on Spain shortly in the quarterfinals of the Men's World Cup. Spain, the reigning European champions, are yet to concede a goal in the tournament. Belgium's confidence has been boosted by their 4-1 thrashing of the United States in the previous round. The winner will face the favourites, France, in the semi-final. BBC News.
5: You're listening to The Newsroom from the BBC World Service with me, Janet Jalil. As Russian losses in Ukraine mount, the BBC has confirmed that more than 3,500 foreign nationals from more than 40 countries have died fighting for Russia. BBC Russia has been keeping a record of service personnel killed in the war in Ukraine. Olga Ivshina told us what she'd uncovered about the foreign recruits who've died.
0: Since the first year of the invasion, together with the independent Russian media, Media Zona, and the team of independent volunteers, we have been counting people who have died fighting for on the Russian side during this invasion in Ukraine using open source only. And so we don't use the information supplied by, you know, Western intelligences, Ukrainian side. It's only those we can 100% verify via open source. And so far, we have confirmed that at least 3,500

0: 89 foreigners from more than 40 countries died fighting for Russia. And those countries include, you know, from Ecuador and United States of America to Vietnam, Cuba and Sri Lanka. So it's a wide selection across the whole world.
1: The greatest number, I think, are from North Korea. How did so many foreigners come to fight for Russia?
0: Yes, the biggest number, over 2,300, so over 2,000, are North Korean soldiers who were fighting in Russia, you know, following the bilateral agreement. So apart from that, yeah, we have identified at least 1,285 soldiers coming from all over the world and not through state-mediated contacts. So they have different destinies, but we have found three major tendencies. It seems during the first 2 years, Russia was heavily recruiting prisoners, so both Russians and foreigners, but some foreigners decided to join the deal as well. So they were given a chance that if they survive for 6 months on the front line, they will be pardoned and they can go free, and also they would get some money, some salary. It seems since the early 2024, this resource was more or less exhausted, but Russia has significantly increased payout bonuses for people to sign up contracts with the Russian army. And then that perspective became very appealing for certain people from countries where they face economic hardship, like Nepal, India, Yemen, Cuba, etc. Sometimes people thought they were going to work as security guards or something like this. So the picture is sort of complicated. But over the past year and a half, we see a new tendency. It seems now Russia is putting more emphasis on migrant workers. So people who are coming to Russia to work as construction workers or maybe as students, etc. So they're trying to put some pressure on those people, making them sign contracts with the Russian army. And also they're ramping up their recruitment in various African countries, because it seems that the word hasn't spread yet about the conditions and the, you know, details of the deal. So there are still people who are eager to sign up.
1: Olga Ivshina. At least 12 people have died in a wildfire in southern Spain. More than 20 others are still missing. Hundreds of emergency service and military personnel are battling the flames in the southern region of Andalusia. The fire broke out near Los Gallardas, not far from the Mediterranean coast. The Andalusia president said it had spread like gunpowder. Guy Hedgeco reports from Madrid.
2: This is already the worst fire the Andalusia region has ever seen in terms of human loss. There are fears the number of dead will rise. The bodies of four of the victims were found in a car. Eight other people who are known to have died had tried to escape the flames on foot. This is a popular area for tourists, many of whom are British. Peter Chapman, from the UK, has a holiday home in nearby Mojaca.
3: This morning when we got up, the sun was blocked out. And we had ash all over our terrace. The wind has changed direction, so it's a lot clearer now, and hopefully it won't go in this direction.
2: The local government said it was likely that the victims, most of who are thought to be foreign holidaymakers, had failed to heed evacuation instructions. Investigators have inspected a collapsed power cable, which was initially blamed for starting the blaze. But local technicians have said electricity was not running through it. Helicopters and planes have been dropping water on the blaze as firefighters try to bring it under control with the help of the military. The president of the Andalusia region, Juanma Moreno, said there's a huge response underway.
4: We're deploying every resource at our disposal. Yesterday there were 16 aerial resources. There are around 500 personnel working in the area, and in short, we are doing everything technically and humanly possible to bring the fire under control.
2: This area of southeastern Spain, which is slightly inland from the coast, is hilly and covered with vegetation, making firefighting difficult. Spain, as with much of southern Europe, has been experiencing high temperatures in recent days, and windy conditions in the area have increased the risk of wildfires.
1: Guy Hedgeco. Well, these wildfires come after repeated extreme heat waves across Western Europe. A number of regions in France have been put on the highest heat wave alert. I spoke to Chris Fawkes from BBC Weather and asked him how the weather in Spain has contributed to the wildfires there.
5: I think there's two things we need to think about. First of all, it's the conditions that set in place all of that dry material that fueled the fire. And really, that comes down to the extreme heat waves that we've seen this year. Now, in Spain in June, there are a number of cities that reached their record temperatures in June. And we know that over 1,000 people died due to the heat. So in many cases, these people might have been quite elderly or people with underlying health conditions. But nevertheless, it was the heat that killed them. So these heat waves are deadly. But of course, it was those heat waves that dried out all of the brush, making it susceptible to fire. Now, whatever caused the fire on Thursday, what we can see is on satellite pictures, we can actually pick up thermal heat anomalies. So that's the hot spots that the fire creates as they start. And from then, you can just see the fire really spreading and becoming much, much more intense over a very short space of time. And the local weather conditions that helped that wildfire really spread and become so fierce is that we had southeasterly winds gusting at about 25 miles an hour, so really fanning those flames. But as well as that, the humidity levels with those winds were very, very low on Thursday, 20% humidity. That's incredibly dry conditions, dry winds that are blowing in. Now, once the wildfires have initiated, you've then got the topography that didn't help because those southeasterly winds pushed the fire uphill. And that's a really good direction for the fire to spread and become much more intense over time. As well as that, once these wildfires get going, they can actually create their own wind systems anyway, which makes them become even more intense and quite unpredictable and dangerous for firefighters to try and tackle.
1: And you talked about 1,000 excess deaths in Spain. There have also been about 1,000 excess deaths in France, which is also experiencing yet another heat wave. But that figure is much lower than that heat wave back in 2003, which led to a lot of soul searching in France about the lack of medical care at a time when people were perhaps more vulnerable to the heat.
5: Yeah, I mean, 2003 was just the most incredible heat wave, not just affecting France, but actually much of Western Europe. The stats say that somewhere between 30 and 70,000 people died. And it's thought that about 15,000 people of those were victims from the heatwave in France. Now, there were a number of things that happened there. You know, it coincided with the French holidays, which certainly didn't help things. But I think after 2003, a lot of the authorities went and thought, you know, these heatwaves are really serious. We need to do something about it. Already in June, we've seen over 1,000 excess deaths in Spain, over 1,000 in France. It can take weeks and months for the data to become fully available.
1: And it looks like these heat waves are coming more often and perhaps more fiercely.
5: That's a central forecast, actually, for climate change. You know, we are expecting heat waves, when they do come along, to come along more regularly. And when they do happen, for the temperatures to be more extreme.
1: Is Europe heating up faster than the rest of the world?
5: Yes. Yes, it does seem to be. And that's one of the real worries, that, you know, these things could come much more frequently, be much more extreme. And Europe, with its massive population, particularly exposed to these rapidly changing climatic conditions.
1: Chris Fawkes, you're listening to The Newsroom from the BBC World Service. Here in the UK, police have launched a murder inquiry into the death of a former government minister, Anne Widdecombe. The 78-year-old was found with serious injuries in her remote rural home in Devon in southwest England. A 26-year-old man has been arrested on suspicion of murder. Anne Widdecombe was a big character in British politics who backed Brexit and also became an unlikely star of the BBC celebrity dancing show Strictly Come Dancing. At a short time ago, Assistant Chief Constable Matt Longman made this statement.
6: This is an extremely tragic incident. Our thoughts are very much with the family and friends of Miss Widdecombe at this very difficult time. Our murder inquiry is in its early stages but moving at significant pace, and we are deploying all the necessary resources to find out exactly what has happened. I would appeal to anyone who may have information about this incident, however insignificant it may seem, to come forward and speak with us.
1: Let's speak to our UK political correspondent, Rob Watson. Rob, what more can you tell us about this case?
7: Well, you know, we journalists overuse perhaps the word shocking about crime and the deaths of politicians, but I think this one has genuinely shocked not just British politicians, but people in Britain generally. I mean, as you said, Anne Widdecombe was 78 years old. This murder happened in an extraordinarily normally peaceful part of England in the southwest. She was discovered, her body was discovered by the ambulance services. She'd suffered serious injuries yesterday morning, and now there is a murder investigation. I mean, they have a suspect. The police were asked, you know, do they think that perhaps there was a terrorist motive? Was this in any way political? And they said they have no information of either of those two possible causes. But I mean, at this point, Jeanette, we don't know. All we know is that you know, someone who was a very prominent politician has been brutally murdered.
1: And she was a very well-known character here in Britain, a very colourful and at times controversial figure.
7: Absolutely. And I think one would add in another word, feisty, which is being used about her by political supporters and opponents alike. I mean, she was an extraordinary character. She was very much of the right. She had extremely conservative social views, was in favour of hanging. She was anti-abortion. She thought that doctors might find a cure one day to being homosexual. So that gives you a flavour of her views. She was a really kind of prominent Brexiteer. But the reason why she is so well known is because she had this second life after politics in what you might call celebrity TV. So she was on a program called Strictly Come Dancing. And I think there's a way in which it says a lot that she became a household name. It says a lot about Britain that we sort of rather like our eccentrics. And my goodness, she was a plain-speaking eccentric with a certain turn of phrase. And even those people that wouldn't necessarily have agreed with her incredibly strident political views would have somehow identified her as a sort of rather fearless, outspoken character.
1: Rob, thank you. Rob Watson. Next to a story that must have been terrifying for one passenger on a Ryanair flight. A plane travelling from Greece to Germany was forced to turn back after the passenger was nearly sucked out of a cabin window mid-air. Witnesses say the man's head and shoulders were pulled outside the aircraft after the window was dislodged. The aircraft, operated by a subsidiary of Ryanair, Malta Air, did manage to land safely. Here's our business correspondent, Theo Leggett.
8: The aircraft, an 18-year-old Boeing 737, was a few minutes into an early morning flight from Thessaloniki to Memmingen when the incident happened. Ryanair said a window became dislodged. Witnesses told local media they heard a loud bang before the window shattered and oxygen masks dropped down. As air rushed out of the plane, a 61-year-old Serbian man is reported to have been partially sucked out of the window, although he was restrained by his seatbelt while his wife also held onto his legs. A former airline pilot, Chris Brady, says this shows why wearing seatbelts throughout a flight is a very good idea.
9: We do, as captains, always say to the passengers, please keep your seatbelts fastened as a precaution in flight, even when we switch the belt signs off. And it's for exactly this sort of thing, or for turbulence encounters or whatever. So it is good practice to leave your seatbelts on.
8: A spokesman for the Pan-Hellenic Federation of Public Hospital Employees said the man was conscious, in shock, and had sustained friction burns, which were being treated in hospital. Ryanair has not commented on the cause of the incident, which is under investigation, although local reports claim it was due to debris from a damaged engine striking the window.
1: Theo Leggett. The case of a suspected bomber accused of targeting a Ukrainian oligarch in the wealthy Principality of Monaco has taken another murky turn. Days after a rucksack bomb seriously wounded the Ukrainian businessman and his partner as they were leaving their Monaco apartment block with their child, the body of their suspected attacker, Anastasia Berezovska, was found thousands of kilometres away in a Ukrainian forest near the capital, Kyiv. Two men have been charged with her murder. Now, one of them, a Ukrainian intelligence agent who had confessed to shooting her, has changed his story and claims he didn't pull the trigger after all. Sarah Rainsford was in court on Thursday to hear this latest twist.
10: He said to the judge that he wanted to tell the truth, and he then proceeded to give a very detailed account of how he and his alleged accomplice had picked Anastasia Berezovska up in his car. They had driven her to a forest, and when they were on the way, he says that his accomplice pulled out a Makarov pistol and began loading it. And he claims that he protested that they were there to apparently protect Berezovska. But in the end, they drove into the forest, he says in his account, got out of the car, and then his accomplice, he says, pulled the trigger and fired four shots at Berezovska. He then says that the pair of them buried her body in the woods and they disposed of the gun and some documents and some mobile phones that they found on Berezovska. Now, this account is disputed by a lawyer for the second man, and it turns on its head somewhat the original account, but it doesn't change the fact that this woman, Anastasia Berezovska, has been killed, that these two men are clearly both implicated, and that we still don't know why the businessman in Monaco was ever targeted in the first place.
1: Yes, and the fact that Anastasia Berezovska has now been killed will make it all the harder to find out why this Ukrainian oligarch in Monaco was targeted. The fact that her two suspected killers have links to intelligence has made this case all the more intriguing. It almost sounds like something out of a thriller.
10: It makes it intriguing. It makes it hard to know whether we'll ever get to the bottom of it. But yeah, it is, I think, also uncomfortable for the Ukrainian government. So the main suspect, the one who originally confessed, is an active and also very heavily decorated officer with GUR, which is the military intelligence agency. And the second suspect is a former officer with the main security service, the SBU, so the domestic intelligence agency here. According to the prosecution, and we spoke quite a lot to the prosecutor in court, they say that they were led to these two characters and then subsequently to the body of Anastasia Berezovska in the woods because they had been communicating by phone, but also that this pair had transferred money and cryptocurrency to Berezovska. Now, we don't know what for, but the assumption of the prosecutor is that that was directly linked to what she then did or is accused of doing in Monaco, which is planting a rucksack bomb and trying to kill a businessman who was born in the east of Ukraine. So, yeah, very complicated, very murky and very uncomfortable for the government.
1: Sarah Rainsford. The latest flare-up of fighting between the US and Iran this week has put Gulf states back in the firing line. Tehran has fired on Saudi and Qatari-owned tankers in the Strait of Hormuz and has targeted US-linked sites across the region. Our correspondent, Barbara Plett-Usher, is monitoring the situation from Jerusalem. She told me more about the latest Iranian strikes on Gulf countries.
11: The Iranian side, they have fired missiles and drones at what they said were U.S. targets in Bahrain and Kuwait and Qatar, even Jordan, which is not usually in the line of fire. Now, almost all of those were intercepted, but still, this is really quite alarming and frustrating for Iran's neighbors because, first of all, it raises the specter of a return to war, and their economies are still struggling to recover from the war itself, the hit on the oil and gas industry, the tourism, the international travel, all of that is still struggling to recover. And the other thing is, this is upending efforts to try to open the Strait of Hormuz, which is very essential for the oil and gas industry exports as well.
12: So this has exposed just how vulnerable the Gulf states are to Iran. Iran says it's attacking them because they host US bases. Do you think there's a chance that some of these states, at least, could be reconsidering their relationship with the US and perhaps asking US troops to leave?
11: Well, I think they might consider expanding their security alliances. So, for example, during the war, they really talked up the support they were getting from European and British militaries. But frankly, to be realistic, they have invested a lot into the US security umbrella, and there isn't really an equal alternative anywhere. So China, for example, is their biggest economic partner, but it doesn't offer the same kind of military alternative, neither does Russia. And also, the way they were attacked by Iran, Iran wasn't just hitting US military infrastructure. The Gulf states said it was also hitting civilian infrastructure and residential areas. And so to some degree, at least during the war, that was helping them to close ranks with the US. So you've had now two escalations, this one quite severe, and that sort of increases their worst fear, which is maybe there won't be able to be an ultimate resolution between the US and Iran. Maybe it will continue in this sort of vein of stop and start violence. And so that would mean that the region would remain volatile.
1: Barbara Plett-Usher. Around 4 in 10 people training to become astronauts today are female. But in the 1960s, women were effectively excluded from space programs. Wally Funk was one of them. Despite proving that she had the skills to become an astronaut, she never got the chance to fly. But in 2021, at the age of 82, she finally achieved her lifelong dream, travelling to space aboard Jeff Bezos's Blue Origin rocket. Now, Wally Funk has died at the age of 87. Ella Bicknell looks back on her life and career.
13: Mary Wallace Funk, or Wally as she was known to her family, had two dreams: singing arias in opera houses across the United States or taking to the skies. After securing her pilot's license as a teenager, there was no looking back.
14: I wanted to be up in the heavens. It was part of me. And then the other thing I did was I was into opera. So I had two major things, and then of course I had to pick from them, but aviation took over my life.
13: In the 1960s, she was among a select group of female pilots who undertook NASA's rigorous physical assessments for its astronaut program. She excelled, including a test that required her to spend 10 hours alone in a dark, soundproof tank. But NASA wanted its astronauts to be military test pilots, a role closed to women at the time.
15: They told me that I had done better and completed the work faster than any of the guys, but nobody would take me. I didn't think that I would ever get to go up.
13: She went on to become a flight instructor, aviation safety inspector, and investigator for the US National Transportation Safety Board, all professions dominated by men. She trained more than 3,000 pilots and logged thousands of hours in the air.
15: Nothing has ever gotten in my way. Doesn't matter what you are, you can still do it if you want to do it. And I like to do things that nobody has ever done.
16: 5, 4, command engine start. 2, 1.
13: In 2021, Jeff Bezos invited Funk to join the first crewed flight on Blue Origin's new Shepard spacecraft.
17: Oh, is it everything you thought it would be?
13: At 82, she became the oldest woman to pass the internationally recognized boundary of space, experiencing several minutes of weightlessness.
14: I felt so charged. I was not nervous. I was just normal person. It was great. I loved it. I can hardly wait to go again.
13: A journey 6 decades in the making. But for Wally Funk, reaching space was never the destination. As she once said, the sky is not the limit, but rather just the beginning of a journey.
1: Ella Bicknell looking back on the life of Wally Funk. And that brings us to the end of this edition of The Newsroom.
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22: Tonight it's the second of the World Cup quarter-finals as the European champion Spain take on Belgium. Can Spain continue their quest for a second World Cup after winning in South Africa in 2010? Or can Belgium achieve what they did in Russia 8 years ago by reaching the last four? We've the whole match live from Los Angeles here on World Cup Sports World with me, Nishat Lada. Join us in 2 minutes after the latest BBC News.
23: BBC News with Ron Brown. The BBC has established that people from more than 40 countries have died fighting for Russia in Ukraine. The BBC Russian service maintains a list of named service personnel who've been killed, which shows that at least 3,500 foreigners have died fighting for Russia, the majority from North Korea. The emergency services in southern Spain say they are fighting a terrible and very complex fire which is spreading very fast. It has killed at least 12 people. 23 people are unaccounted for. Wildfires have also broken out in France. In response, the government is activating an extreme heat emergency plan for the first time in all areas. A delegation from Qatar has travelled to Iran in the latest attempt to salvage the fragile deal between the US and Iran. It follows an escalation of hostilities over the Strait of Hormuz. British police have arrested a man on suspicion of murdering the former government minister Anne Widdecombe. Officers say they found the 78-year-old's body at her home in southwest England on Thursday. A passenger on board a flight from Greece to Germany has been given medical attention after a window dislodged in flight. Reports say he was partially sucked out of the opening before the aircraft, operated by Malta Air, a subsidiary of Ryanair, landed safely. In tennis, the defending champion Jannik Sinner is through to the men's singles final after a convincing win over Novak Djokovic. He'll face Germany's Alexander Zverev, who defeated the British wildcard Arthur Ferry. And Belgium will take on Spain shortly in the quarterfinals of the World Cup. The winner will face the favourites, France, in the semi-final. Spain are yet to concede a goal in the tournament. BBC News.
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4: 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And now Mbappe has the chance to score! Oh, super goal! And a crowning moment for Lamine Yamal!
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24: Free kick for Messi. Over the wall. And
25: comes to Vinicius Junior, time to place his shot, and time to find the back of the net.
26: He's going to have a goal from Dijk, and what a goal! Harry Kane!
25: Ronaldo with a downward header! Cristiano Ronaldo with the breakthrough goal!
27: Hit it on and in! Oh, Virgil van Dijk!
25: And Brahim Diaz has slid in!
26: What a strike that is from Haaland!
25: Little glancing header, it's there! Sadio Mane!
26: The crowning moment! The crowning glory.
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22: Yes, welcome to World Cup Sports World with me, Nishat Lada. It's great to have your company with us for this second of the World Cup quarterfinals. Tonight, we bring you two European heavyweights, the 2024 European champion Spain against Belgium. It's Spain's rising stars versus the last of Belgium's so-called golden generation. And it's an intriguing matchup, the prize awaiting the winners, a place against France in the semi-finals. So stay with us for live commentary of the whole game here on the BBC World Service from Los Angeles. And let's start by meeting our commentary team tonight, the former Liverpool and Aston Villa fullback Stephen Warnock and Sports World's Vicky Sparks.
29: Yes, welcome to SoFi Stadium here in Los Angeles, the most expensive stadium in the world. Stephen Warnock alongside me. What a stage for this quarterfinal, Spain against Belgium.
30: Oh, it's just incredible. My first time coming into the stadium, and I've travelled around America in the World Cup for the BBC, and I've been to some magnificent stadiums. But this looks like the future. It's stunning. And what a place to showcase these two brilliant teams, and especially Spain, the ones that have stood out in the tournament so far. Obviously not conceding the goal, being so organised and so difficult to play against. So it's set up perfectly.
29: How do you see this one going in terms of the way that it's going to play out? I mean, as you say, Spain have been one of the standout teams. We know that they're so good in an attacking sense, but it is that defensive record that stood out. Up against a Belgium side who I've been in stadium for three of their games so far this tournament. They started really poorly. Then they got that big record World Cup win for them against New Zealand in their final group game to actually go through top of the group when they could have gone out that day. Then they need that late drama, two late goals to equalise against Senegal and then beat them with the last gasp penalty from Tielemans in extra time. And then, of course, there's all the Balogun controversy and they put in their best performance of the tournament.
30: Yeah, it's quite incredible, isn't it, when you We'll touch on Belgium first, because the way that they've gone through this tournament, it's not how you start, it's how you finish. That's the old saying, but it's exactly that. It's about getting belief within to the squad. It's about making sure that your best performers are performing on the day. But it's almost going against adversity as well and overcoming that as a squad. We saw arguments on the pitch against Senegal between Trossard and
29: Tielemans,
30: wasn't it? Yeah, sorry. And when you see that, and then all of a sudden that togetherness, when you turn the game round and you come back into it, then I think the USA game was a very difficult game for the US, but Belgium handled it perfectly. So professional, how quickly they started. The problem is that you're going up against a team that has complete control of a game, complete dominance of the football, brilliant in attack, but also so calm in defence, because they very rarely give the ball away, and that makes it very difficult to transition. So Belgium are going to have to pick the moments when they decide to attack and how they attack. They'll have plenty of pace within the team in wide areas, and they're going to have to utilise that pace as well, because they might only get two or three attacks in the game.
29: So looking at the team news, Fabian Ruiz replaces Pedri. That is Spain's only change from that last glass victory over Portugal. Nico Williams, Jeremy Pino and Victor Munoz could all play a part after injury. De Bruyne and Doku are back for Belgium. They're in for Luka Bakio and Onana, who of course has done his ACL and faces a lengthy layoff. Those are the two changes from their 4-1 thumping of the USA. Just in terms of reaction to that, Stephen, and particularly De Bruyne and Doku coming back in for Belgium.
30: Yeah, I understand Doku because I think he carries that threat going forward. The issue you get is that you're going up against Spain, where you've got two wide players who like to get forward, two fullbacks who get high and wide as well. And if you end up with your two wingers playing very deep and sat on top of your two fullbacks, there's no outlet. However, the one thing we know with Doku is that he carries that ability to carry the ball upfield, and that might just be the pressure release, and they might just be hoping for that moment of magic from De Bruyne in that midfield area to pick a killer pass, to find that moment of magic that might just be enough to unlock this Spain defence. And if anyone can, he's the guy that can.
29: And that means Lukaku starting on the bench again. Really interesting comments from him in the press conference yesterday. He was in a great mood here at SoFi Stadium, but talking about the season he's had with injuries, he said it would be self-destructive for me to start all the time. And he had a big conversation with Rudy Garcia actually back in April, talking about his role at the tournament. As for Spain, interesting quotes from De La Fuente talking about Lamine Yamal. He's got one goal at the tournament, but De La Fuente admitting that we haven't yet seen the best of Lamine Yamal in an attacking sense in terms of the level we know he can bring, but it will come. That's what he said. You heard it here first. Well, we cannot wait for this one. You'll be able to listen to commentary on the World Service here at SoFi Stadium from LA. Back to you, Nishat.
22: Yes, and we'll be back with Vicky and Stephen for live commentary of Spain versus Belgium soon. Not long to go, around 20 minutes or so before kickoff. And joining me on World Cup Sports World is our football reporter, George Addo. Hi, George.
5: Hello, Nish.
22: Have you recovered from France against Morocco?
5: I think I still see all those lovely goals, especially that by Mbappe. It was really, really good to see how France went about their game. But that's all done, and it's about Spain in Belgium today.
22: It is, because awaiting France will be the winners of this Spain versus Belgium quarter final. How do you see this one going? Are Spain favourites to win, would you say?
5: Yeah, I think Spain are favourites to win this one. But Belgium, just as they're proving, you know, bringing in the likes of Jeremy Doku, would be able to match them in many parts of the pitch today. But it seems to me that Spain will just find a way in the end. Maybe a narrow 1-0 win, you know, for Spain in this one. But Belgium, I'm sure, will give it a real go after building all the confidence from the last game they played against the USA squad. I mean, winning by 4-1 is a big deal, huge one for them. So that's oozing in their veins, hoping that they can put somebody in there. But I think Spain may just have enough to go get over the line.
22: Yeah, you mentioned Doku. He is back in the Belgium team. But Spain have this amazing record, don't they, that they haven't conceded yet at this World Cup. Could Doku and De Bruyne, who've been reinstated in the Belgium team, be the ones to unlock that defence?
5: It would be very interesting, because this game really looks like a 1-0 to me. And it's amazing that before the World Cup, we were talking about how attacking, you know, Spain can be, and had a number of goals they perhaps are going to score at the World Cup. But it's amazing how they have gone about their defensive business in terms of their structure. I don't know if it's also part of the reasons why we haven't seen some of the attacking players come to life like Lamine Yamal. Hopefully, we get to see the best of him, as the coach, Rudiger Sanchez, in the press conference. So we're hoping for that. But I just think that it's going to be really, really tough. But in such a game, it's just a one-goal difference for me. I mean, if Belgium are able to score, I think we probably get 2-1 or 1-0. I think they may be able to keep the clean sheet today, Spain, based on what they have done so far.
22: Well, it's knockout football, isn't it? Yeah. Anything can happen. Let's put some of those points to about Spain to Spanish football journalist Juan Castro, who is in the US following Spain. Welcome to World Cup Sports World, Juan.
6: Hello.
22: Spain are the only team yet, as I was saying to George, to concede a goal at this World Cup. Is it the defence that has been the key to their success so far?
6: Definitely. We expect a more offensive Spanish team. We expect like Spain scoring a lot of goals, as my colleague said. But we are having a very good defending Spain. So we let's say that we our strongest point is right now the defense. But I have to say that to go to the final, we need more in attack.
22: Yeah, is it fair to say that we haven't seen the best of Spain yet? I still feel like there's more of Spain that we haven't seen. Is that fair?
6: For sure. I agree with you. Especially we expect more from Lamine Yamal. It's true that in Spain we knew that he was injured, that it was quite difficult for him to offer 100%. But we expect more from the attacking players, Dani Olmo, Lamine Yamal. Oyarzabal is doing well because he's a scoring goal, but I'm sure that Pedri, for example, today he's not playing, he's in the bench, which is a quite big surprise. But to go to the semi-final, we need more in attack. We are an offensive team, so we need much more from the attacking players.
22: Yeah, why do you think Luis de la Fuente has taken Pedri out and put Fabian Ruiz in? What do you think is behind his thinking there?
6: Very easily. Pedri is not in his best performance right now. He's not doing a great performance in the World Cup. It's true that Fabian Ruiz has been injured in the last month. That is true. But probably maybe this inclusion of Fabian instead of Pedri will surprise the Belgian. And also you have the option of having Pedri in the bench for a revolution the second time if it's necessary. So it's intelligent moment, it's intelligent change. We will see if it's going well or not for Luis de la Fuente.
22: And you mentioned Lamine Yamal just now. This World Cup, Juan, has been a World Cup where superstars have turned up, haven't they? So Messi, yeah. Mbappe, Haaland, Kane, etc. They've all been performing. We know Lamine Yamal has been playing his way to full form and fitness, but do you think he needs a big stage? He needs a quarterfinal like today to really come into his own?
6: It's true that he needs like a big match in a big stage like a World Cup to be confirmed as the among the five best players in the world. That is true, but also you have to consider that he's very young. All the names you have mentioned, they have already played some World Cups, not Haaland, but the rest. And Lamine Yamal is under 20, so you are talking about a 19 years old player. So it's a question of to be a bit more mature in the next World Cup, but we have no excuse. I mean, it's true that if we consider Lamine Yamal between the best in the world, he needs like a good performance today.
22: And a word on your head coach, Luis de la Fuente, because his record is extraordinary, isn't it? He's yet to lose a major tournament game in regulation time. He's won 11 and drawn just one. How impressive has his time in charge of Spain been?
6: Impressive. He's a very humble guy, very nice guy, sympathetic. He's nice to everybody. But also, he's a tremendous, tremendous coach. Maybe he's not as mediatic as other coaches in the World Cup, but I have a comparison with Lionel Scaloni, probably not the most mediatic coach in the world, but he's world champion. So De La Fuente, he's not like a big headlines, like big things to talk about him, but he's a European champion. He also is Nations League champions in the past. So what else? We really like him, and we really, really, really like his humility with the people and with the team.
22: Well, who knows? He may be a World Cup winner as well in a couple of weeks. Who knows?
6: We hope so.
22: Well, let's see. It's great talking to you, Juan. Thank you. Maybe we will have time to catch up with you at full time too. That's Juan Castro, Spanish football expert. Well, how about Belgium? This is the last chance for the remaining few members of their so-called golden generation to try and win their greatest prize in men's football. Belgium are unbeaten in 18 games, so they do come into this match in some confidence. But this tournament has seen all-time top scorer Romelu Lukaku drop to the bench. After an injury-hit season, the Napoli striker has been talking about taking on his role as a super sub.
7: I know I'm in this situation because obviously this year has been a tough year for me. And the coach came to visit me, and obviously we had a long two-hour conversation about what he expected from me for this tournament. Obviously I want to be here as long as possible with the national team. But I know my role for this tournament, and I try to help the team off the pitch, on the pitch, as much as I can. It would be crazy after only playing 62 minutes to start every game. It's like, you know, self-destructive. And that's something that, you know, we spoke with the medical staff, with the coach. And I think the way how we're going on right now is good for me, because at the end of the day, I have an impact on the pitch, off the pitch. He knows that I can talk with the players if there are a little bit of frustrations here and there. It's all about the team. I think at the end of the day, you know, when you come at that stage of your career, if you can still be productive as a starter, you know, play. But for now, for me, this is the best situation. Obviously, you want to start, but I accept.
22: Romelu Lukaku there talking about his role coming off the bench, having scored 3 for Belgium so far in this tournament. Our football reporter tonight is George Addo. George, Lukaku has been a great servant for Belgian football, hasn't he? Even though he is now coming on as an impact player more than a starting player.
5: Yeah, very special player for Belgium, just as you say. And it's really great to hear him, you know, accept that he necessarily doesn't have to be in the starting lineup. He doesn't have to be the main man all the time. He's ready to kind of just take the position that he has, and more importantly, give the best of the team when he can. That's really good.
22: Well, let's get the views from sports journalist for Sud Info in Belgium, Kevin Sauvage. Hi, Kevin. Welcome to World Cup Sports World.
8: Hi, thank you.
22: What do you make of Lukaku and his comments there, almost that he's accepting that he is going to be a player who comes off the bench to make an impact for his team?
8: Yeah, Romelu is now the super sub of this competition. And he knows what he can bring to the team by coming off the bench. So I think his handling from the staff of Rudy Garcia has been perfect. We have to remember that Lukaku had played only 64 minutes all season before this tournament. So it's quite a miracle to see him on the pitch. And the fans are expecting every time he come off the bench to make the decision. So he did it. Till now, I think he wasn't ready to start a game now, such a big game like that, like he did in 2018 against Brazil. I think he can bring more by coming off the bench than starting the game tonight.
22: Now, Kevin, there is some breaking news in terms of the team for Belgium. We're hearing that Youri Tielemans, the captain of Belgium, is out of the starting lineup. He's got injured in the warm-up. How big a blow will that be for Belgium?
8: That's a big, big blow, because we already lost Hamadou Onana, who was really, really good at the beginning of the game against USA. So I think Youri Tielemans grew up during this tournament, and he was one of our main player during the last time of the game against Senegal against USA. He was brilliant also. So yes, it's a really, really big blow. It's Hans Van Aken who replaced him. It's not the same player, but let's see, because with a lot of problem, Belgium can be good also. So we hope it will be a good outcome for us.
22: Yeah, Belgium have had their fair share of injuries, haven't they? Amadou Onana suffered an ACL injury as well against the US. How much will he be missed today?
8: Yes, he will miss him by the physical impact. We have another player who's making a good performance during this World Cup. It's called Nicolas Raskin, who can cover a lot of ground and bring plenty of energy in the midfield. I think we have the solution. We are not France, we are not Spain. If someone is injured during the game, it would be very, very difficult. But let's see. I think everything is possible during this game, and a lot of people here in Belgium, and I guess all the populations, are waiting for something like a miracle tonight.
22: Well, it could yet happen. It's great speaking to you, Kevin. Thank you, Kevin Sauvage, there, giving us the Belgian perspective. Well, here we go then. It is almost time for the second of the World Cup quarterfinals live on the BBC World Service. It is Spain against Belgium.
1: Spain look for this third goal to wrap things up, and they might get it here, and the flag stays down, and they do get it here. They lead Austria by 3-0.
9: What a stunner! Belgium stars and stuttering on the big stage once again. Lukaku! And it's in! And Belgium!
10: They remain the team to beat.
11: The flag stays down. Belgium are ahead. Oh. Di Cattolari. Beautiful header. It's shivered in. Belgium have another.
12: Lukaku for Belgium across the goal. But they've got another.
11: A humbling defeat at the end of a controversial week.
28: Live on the BBC World Service, this is World Cup Sports World with Nishat Lara.
22: And straight to the stadium, let's join our commentary team. Stephen Warnock, the BBC's Vicky Sparks, and first the national anthems.

0: Huge applause and fireworks go off inside the SoFi Stadium here in Los Angeles. The five tiers around us all packed to the rafters. Stephen Warnock, this is going to be a tasty one.
1: Yeah, it sure is. I think it's just now, how do Belgium react to that news, that setback? They're losing a key player in midfield, Tielemans, who we know can pick those passes, has that composure on the ball just to steady the ship at times, and also can come up with big goals.
0: Yeah, so if you're just joining us, this is the headline news that's just broken here in LA in the last 10 minutes or so. Captain for Belgium, Youri Tielemans of Aston Villa, is out, injured in the warm-up, replaced by Hans van Aken. So that makes it three changes in all from their last 16 thumping of the USA, which of course was shrouded in all that controversy around following Balogun's suspended red card. So the other two changes that were planned, De Bruyne, who now has the armband, he was a doubt for that last 16 game, and Doku come in for Luca Bacchio, and Onana, of course, who's done his ACL and faces a lengthy layoff. So that is the double blow for Belgium in central midfield. As we welcome listeners to the BBC's World Service here to LA, to the SoFi Stadium. So for Belgium, Lukaku will take the role of super sub once more. If he comes on and scores, he will be the first Belgian to score in four World Cup games running. In terms of Spain, Fabian Ruiz replaces Pedri. That is their only change from the last gasp victory over Portugal, courtesy of that late goal from Arsenal's Mikel Merino. But he starts on the bench today again. Also on the bench, Nico Williams, Jeremy Pino, Victor Munoz. They could all play some part after injury. Unai Simon in goal, looking to continue this record streak. No goalkeeper has ever gone longer without conceding at the World Cup than he has. And Spain, indeed, as a team, are yet to concede here as the captains come together in the centre circle. Michael Oliver is the referee today, and he becomes the most capped English referee at World Cups. That's how I've turned it. He takes charge today of his seventh World Cup game. No English referee has taken charge of more. So Spain's players gathering together in their huddle, Belgium as well, and this is interesting, there's all the substitutes, Stephen, if we just lean forward from our fifth tier position here. Spain's players, as is very usual, in the centre of the pitch, the first 11, but all of Belgium's players have come together, the substitutes as well. And as we look down here, I mean, my eyesight's not that good, but I'm sure Tielemans is among them. We've seen Amadou Onana, even despite his ACL, he's here as well with his crutches. This is going to be fascinating, isn't it? And just put us into the mindset of that Belgium side in terms of being a player, when such a key player, your captain, has to pull out during a warm-up. How do you get your focus and your concentration back ready to face the European champion?
1: Well, I think there's two ways of looking at it. You can either be defeatist and think, well, now we're in trouble, this is going to be a really real big concern for us. Or you think, right, this is a collective, this is what we need, this is what we're going to have to do to win this game. We're going to have to play slightly different. We're going to have to trust the player that comes into the team. But I think that's the big thing, is that you've got to look into that midfield, and Van Aken, who comes in, and say to him, you're the man now who can provide. You're the player who's going to have to fill the boots, and you're more than adequate.
0: Well, he's had a decent tournament when he has come in, Van Aken. So we'll see how Belgium respond as the players gather around the centre circle. Before kickoff here in LA, we will have a moment's silence for those affected by the terrible wildfires in Spain.

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I think it's really interesting that Doku's played on this left-hand side, and I think that's to try and take Yamal backwards towards his own goal and hoping that they can force a 2v1 situation. Because before the game, I was thinking, well, Trossard's the ideal man to help out in that left-wing position to double up on Yamal and stop

0: Line. The whole press box has won. High up in the gods here in the fifth tier, leans forward just to see what's happened. But yeah, you're slightly taller than me, so you've got an advantage.
1: I don't know about that. I've had about four nosebleeds in this seat. It's that high up. I mean, it's incredible, isn't it? I mean, this is the thing. I'm going to have a little pop here. We're here to commentate, and they put us in the gods. And you think, this is our job, to deliver commentary. And every single game that I've been in, we've almost been on the back row. And it's just breathtaking to think how that... If you want to give the best of the competition, put us in decent locations so we can actually see the shirt numbers.
0: Well, I'm going to use my glasses to good effect. Gave them an extra clean this morning. I'm sure you did yours.
1: I did,
0: as
1: yeah.
0: Well, as Belgium have it at the back with Thibaut Courtois. No chances early doors here in this quarterfinal. 3 minutes in as the ball is sprayed out of play by Belgium over on the far side for a throw, which Marc Cucurella will take. And Michael Oliver says, no, that wasn't quite taken from the right position. And it is now taken from what looks to me the exactly same position, but Michael Oliver's all right with it that time. So out to the right-hand side comes Spain, and Pedro Porro got his first goal at the tournament, and indeed for Spain against Austria. As lovely work by Dani Olmo, sprays it out to the left-hand side, and here is Alex Biner. Now they find Rodri, and out to the left once more with Marc Cucurella. Biner's made a run inside the area, but it's whipped in instead and cleared away by Michele. It's Fabian Ruiz there with that delivery as the ball goes out of play for a Spain throw. It's one of these things as well. This is a little commentator hack. When you're this high up, and indeed in general, you're always looking for little identifiers that will help you when the players essentially look like little dots running around. Alex Biner is wearing long sleeves. I mean, goodness me, as Lamine Yamal comes down the right-hand side, it's cleared away at the back by Michele. I mean, look, it's going to hit 30 degrees at some point here in LA today. That's what the weather forecast is telling us. It's going to be roasting inside this stadium, and Biner's turned up with long sleeves. I mean, I'm pleased as a commentator because he's the only player out there
1: that has taken that in,
0: so I can see that that's him.
1: But, you're going to look at the pink boots as well. Everyone's got them on.
0: Oh, gosh, I know. That really is a commentator's nightmare as it's cleared away at the back by Belgium. Up towards the halfway line, Belgium sitting deep. Spain with the cushioned header from Kubasi. And he will leave it to his experienced centre-half teammate Laporte as they work it forward once more. Here's Dani Olmo with the bleached blonde hair out to the right-hand side, and Lamine Yamal. A couple of step-overs, tried to feed it back to Olmo just outside the penalty area. But it will be picked up by Doku. Lovely bit of skill from the Belgian man. And cuts infield in the end, ran into trouble in the shape of Oyarzabal. Belgium, as they work it out to the right-hand side, and we'll just slow down and to Nathan Ngoi, who squares it to Brandon Michele, who's standout players at this tournament. Michele, it's only his 15th cap for Belgium. He certainly has been a bright spark for them in some dark times for Belgium. It's not been the best tournament for them overall, but they are building momentum. And you just wonder how much that sense of injustice and odds being against them might play into their psychology today. Spain pick it up on halfway. Of course, the Balogun controversy. They then dismantled the USA in the last 16. And in the warm-up today, their captain, Rui Tielemans, pulling out injured. As Rodri picks it up in the centre circle. But that's what you've got to do, Stephen. You've got to use it to feed into that mentality of saying, right, we're up against it again, and we're going to respond again.
1: Yeah, and they're in a fortunate position that this is a World Cup. And when you go to the latter stages of the World Cup, you know your squad's heavily packed with good players. They've got great players in the Belgium squad.
0: Here comes Spain once again. They are up, Belgium, against one of the best sides, the reigning European champions, who have gone from strength to strength themselves at this tournament after their opening draw with Cape Verde, who are, as it's cleared away, out of play for a Spain throw. Cape Verde, story of the tournament still for you, Stephen? I mean, we've had so many good ones.
1: Yeah, no, I think they are. I think that was an incredible story, absolutely brilliant.
0: Oh, here's a man who knows about telling stories on the screen. Brad Pitt is in attendance here today in Los Angeles as he gets the first big cheer on the huge screen. I mean, it is absolutely massive. Circular runs around the top of the stadium. It's suspended from the roof as Spain give the ball away, and Belgium pick it up midway through their own half. Goalless in these early exchanges, 7 minutes gone here in Los Angeles on 5 Live, the World Service and BBC Sounds, as Belgium work it to De Bruyne. Plays it over the halfway line to Doku. He's almost managed to trick his way past, but will win the throw even if he can't keep the ball on the pitch on this occasion. As De Kuyper, Brighton, takes the throw and sends it back to Michele. Now squares it to Nathan Ngoyen, all the way back to

0: Thibaut Courtois, Stephen Warnock.
1: Yeah, it's been a good start from Spain, dominating possession. I think a lot of the time they do go side to side and they just wait to pick the perfect pass. At the moment, it's not quite happened. Yamal hasn't started the game well. A couple of loose passes, loose touches. It's almost been the story of his World Cup so far, but we just know at any moment he can just burst into life and produce that moment of magic.
0: Spain in possession on the right-hand side. Here is Pedro Porro. He works it back to the young Cubarsí, who squares it now to Aymeric Laporte. Yes, Luis de la Fuente, the Spain manager, was asked about Lamine Yamal in his press conference here yesterday and admitted to, we know the best version of him, the attacking Lamine, is something we haven't quite seen yet here. Not to the level we're used to, as Belgium come forward with a beautiful bit of skill. And Spain clear away. Cucurella won't keep that in on the far side. It's a Belgian throw, Stephen Warnock.
1: Yeah, that's De Bruyne at his best, just getting on the half turn. But one player who's hugely impressed me so far in this tournament is Cubarsí. That level of maturity for such a young player, that blend that him and Laporte have got between them has been quite brilliant.
0: And they're being tested here again as Laporte makes that interception under pressure from Doku, and Spain will work it forward. Good contesting by Belgium in the centre of the park, but Spain have played around that pressure nicely. And here is the long-sleeved Alex Beiner. Now Cucurella picks it up left-hand side, just inside the Belgian half. Spain work their way forward. It's Ruiz, and then Lamine Yamal, who's out on the left-hand side now, is brought down, and that's going to be a free kick. I think Michael Oliver... No, has he got the yellow card out or the spray? I think it's the spray. We are about half a mile away up here. But yes, it was the spray. I'm pleased with my glasses there. But yes, free kick, right decision?
1: Yeah, it is the right decision. It's just the wrong thing to do from Trossard because the ball's probably going to run out of play. And now Spain find themselves about 4 or 5 yards on the edge of the area, the left-hand side, with an opportunity to whip in a dangerous ball and put Belgium under pressure.
0: So, approaching the 10-minute mark here in Los Angeles. First real set-piece opportunity for Spain. As it's whipped in low by Beiner, cleared away by Belgium. We'll spin out to this right-hand side, and Fabian Ruiz, and the shot from Rodri on the penalty spot was blocked away. Cushioned header by Cucurella back into the box. Cleared away by Castagna, flicking it out of the penalty area. And Belgium will go long, looking for the runners on the halfway line. But Spain make the interception. Belgium then, in turn, make their own interception. And Nico Raskin will steer it all the way back to Thibaut Courtois. And we stay goalless.
1: That was huge from Ngoy. A big, big block from the shot of Rodri. Rodri thinking, I've got free. I found space in the penalty area. Just winds back on that right foot. Hits the shot. And Ngoy gets out very quickly. And then he won the next ball as well. Great defending from him.
0: Jeremy Doku has drawn the foul for Belgium. It will be a free kick. Belgium playing from right to left in this first half of the quarterfinal. France awaits in the semi-finals. Of course, tomorrow on 5 Live, we will bring you full commentary of England against Norway, 10 p.m. I'm sure you'll be staying up and staying with us. Here's Courtois. Out to the right-hand side, just outside his own penalty area is Nathan Ngoy, but Belgium again patient, happy to pass it around at the back. Work forward now to Mekele. Looks for the long ball over the halfway line and the run of De Ketelaere. Cushioned header, bounces just past Van Aken, who's replaced Tielemans in the starting lineup. Tielemans the captain, pulling out during the warm-up with injury. Huge blow for Belgium, who of course well, missing his Aston Villa teammate Amadou Onana as well because of his ACL injury that he suffered against the USA. So a real test for Belgium's midfield. Well, Van Aken and Raskin of Rangers as the ball is picked up by Nathan Ngoy for Belgium inside his own penalty area and worked nicely to Raskin midway through his own half. Plays the early ball forward looking for the run of De Ketelaere. Very good sliding, covering challenge to dispossess him. And it will be Laporte, who gets the better of him on that occasion, and Spain, who come forward once more.
1: Yeah, well, they're going to have to be at the races, the two centre-backs for Spain, because De Ketelaere makes some fantastic runs. He's got great timing as well. Gets up, jumps, makes sure he's trying to bring other players into play. There was an incident a couple of minutes before where Cubarsí didn't quite read the flight of the ball, just nicked in front, headed the ball down into midfield, but Belgium couldn't retain possession. But he's a real threat in the forward areas.
0: Here is Rodri outside the centre circle. As Spain look to build once more. Yes, De Ketelaere getting his first two goals of the tournament in the last match against the USA as the ball is chipped through into the penalty area. The shot was blocked away. Spain are appealing for a handball there. And the ball instead ricochets behind for a Belgium goal kick. VAR, of course, will check. It was Alex Beiner in there. He managed to get the shot away.
1: Well, he's the one who makes the run from left outside position into in, and he makes that run. And then as he takes the shot against Ngoy again, who gets close to him, it's never a penalty. It's right on top of him. He just gets so close to him. Again, outstanding defending from Ngoy.
0: Yeah, it does strike his arm, but as Stephen says, it's very close and the arm is in a natural position. Michael Oliver, of course, hugely experienced in the Premier League. We'll never get that there as De Kuyper chips the ball into the penalty area and it's claimed by Unai Simon, all in bright green.
1: See, I wouldn't do that if I was De Kuyper. I'd say to Doku, 1v1 with Pedro Porro, go and take him on. Just take him on every single time, because when I underlap you, now I'm going to take your space. Well, what Doku wants and what Porro doesn't want is space, because Doku can knock it past him comfortably and leave him for dead. Porro is absolutely petrified of him at the moment. Every time he's got the ball, he's close, he doesn't want him to turn. He's making sure he's putting his studs down the back of his ankle, making things really difficult for Doku to get comfortable.
0: Here are Spain in possession. It's Kubasi, squares it to Laporte. 13 and a half minutes played, goalless in this quarter-final. Here on 5 Live, the World Service and BBC Sounds, as Oyarzabal, who has 4 goals for Spain at this World Cup. That's the most goals scored in a World Cup for Spain in a single edition since David Villa, who got 5 in 2010 when Spain lifted the trophy for the first time. It was Dani Olmo, 30 yards out, central position in field from Lamine Yamal, who's back on the right-hand side now. But it's been given away and Belgium will come forward. And here is Doku. Got the opportunity to run at Kubasi on this occasion. Now takes on Pedro Porro and gets past him. Squeezes the ball out to the right-hand side. It's De Ketelaere, shot driven in, blocked by Marc Cucurella just inside the penalty area. And De Ketelaere will keep it alive. Cushioned header out to the right-hand side. Cleared away. That cross from Castagne by Spain, but a bit of promise for Belgium.
1: Yeah, brilliant from Doku again, a player who can go both ways, inside and outside. And they're just driving at the heart of Spain's defence, going on the inside. And Porro, again, he can't live with him, he can't get near him. He needs help, and Yamal will not give him that help.
0: Out to the left-hand side, come Belgium once more. Well, do you know what? I do agree with you, Stephen Warner, but Lamine Yamal, to his credit, has just dispossessed Doku there.
1: He's
0: done a lovely turn into the centre. Then he himself is dispossessed. I mean, I don't think he heard you, given how high we are, but you never know. Maybe he did. Here's Cucurella out to the left-hand side. But in general, that pattern you would expect to hold true. Although, again, Luis de la Fuente, when he was questioned about Lamine Yamal in the press conference, pointed out all the defensive work that he did against Portugal and really praised him for it. As Spain play the ball to Dani Olmo, couple of touches, can't get the shot away, just couldn't bring the ball under his spell. And Castagne will allow it to roll out for a goal kick to Belgium, and we're still goalless, 15 minutes gone.
1: Yeah, what a shame, because that was a lovely position that Dani Olmo took off. He took it up in the centre of the penalty area, and as he tries to receive the ball on his back foot, he can't quite just take it away.
0: So, goal kick to be taken for Belgium by Thibaut Courtois. 0-0 here on 5 Live, BBC Sounds and the World Service. And I have to say, in our commentary position, I've just noted an enormous bug that's been flying around as the ball is all the way through with Unai Simon. And I have to tell you, Stephen, that last time Dion Dublin and I were here for a commentary, the bug came and it landed in our commentary position. And just like that, perfect first touch, Dion flicked it into about row Z. So I'm expecting the same reactions from you should this enormous, it's like a big cockroach, it's green winged and it buzzes around and it's very clacky. But yes, no pressure, I'm sure. You will absolutely step up as Dion did. As that's a gorgeous ball out to the left-hand side. Beiner trying to reach it, but there was just too much on it. Not quite at the moment for Spain, but right idea, as it so often is.
1: It was the right idea, but it was the wrong pass. He tried to hit it with the outside of his foot there, Pedro Porro, and spin it out to the left-hand side to Beiner. But the ball was just a simple ball into midfield, and then they had a 4v3 situation. Spain a little bit wasteful in forward areas at the moment.
0: Forward by Raskan. It's easy enough for Laporte to chest down and play to Rodri. Just outside the centre circle and feed in field now to Lamine Yamal. He goes down. No free kick given. Didn't look much in it from our position as Doku, who's really growing into the game here for Belgium, plays it out to the right-hand side. And now Leandro Trossard, who's been quiet so far. Back in field to Doku. will work it out to the right once more as the cross is delivered in, and De Kuyper was up there, a diving header, whistle's gone, and as De Bruyne got the shot away, which was cleared by Simon anyway, but the foul has gone against Belgium, and Spain will have the free kick inside their own penalty area. Spain nil, Belgium nil in this quarter-final.
1: Yeah, he's really lucky here, Pedro Porro, because he switches off at the back post and De Kuyper comes in and tries to head the ball, and he heads the ball off the back of Porro's head. I'm not so sure that's a foul at all. I'm not sure why the referees deemed that a foul. Thought it was just a coming together of the players. But it's just starting to show its teeth a bit, the game. Belgium are starting to counter-attack, and they're counter-attacking well.
0: Spain in possession, the ball is cleared away by Fabian Ruiz. Gets a little ricochet, which will take it through to Marc Cucurella just inside the Spain half on the left-hand side. As Spain build once more from the back, here is Pau Cubarsí. He's the long ball forward, it's poor, and then it's straight into the hands of Thibaut Courtois as Luis de la Fuente barks instructions on the touchline for Spain. He was reminiscing yesterday, not entirely happily, but about watching that quarter-final penalty shootout defeat against Belgium 40 years ago. And Spain, under pressure in their own penalty area, played out from the back. And Unai Simon will clear it up towards halfway, looking for Oyarzabal, who chests it down, collected by Dani Olmo. But Belgium are doing well at pressing Spain back inside their own half, but Spain have done better to play around that press. And here goes Pedro Porro down the right-hand side. This is where Spain are clicking, but a tumble in the centre. Actually sees the free kick go the other way. I don't think Spain were really appealing for the set pieces. Lamine Yamal went down, but it just all again just fizzled out for Spain there at the crucial moment.
1: Yeah, everything just seems to be going against Mal at the moment. He just slipped there as the ball was played into him, and then he brought down his man, and it just draws a foul for Belgium. But the you just feel like Yamal's almost trying to force things a little bit too much. But listen, again, you just don't discount him. You just got to keep your eye on him at all times because of the danger that he brings. And
0: Spain in possession with Pedro Porro midway through his own half. That's how Luis de la Fuente ended that little comment on Yamal yesterday in the press conference. He hasn't quite produced that moment of brilliance yet, but he will do. The promise from Luis de la Fuente. And as Stephen Warnock says, he is one of those players. Lamine Yamal, runner-up in the Ballon d'Or 2025. Spain's youngest ever debutant, their youngest goalscorer, 18 years old. Actually turns 19 next week, so he's getting on a bit. But one of the brightest, best players in the world. And a man who, like Messi, who, like Harry Kane, can step up in those big moments as the ball is cleared away by Mikele. Spain still putting on the pressure with Oyarzabal, who's done really well there and stolen it. Here is Lamine Yamal, went for the curler, bottom corner, a couple of yards wide, 0-0.
1: Oh, what is Raskin doing? I mean, why he's taking his time and thinking that there's going to be no pressure on him. He gets pressured from behind by Oyarzabal, and then they win the ball back, and it connects into you. So often we've seen that ability to bend the ball past the far post with that right foot and bring it back in. This time he can't quite do it. He wanted a corner. He felt like it took a slight deflection on the way through. But Belgium's own downfall there.
0: And we are still goalless. 21 minutes gone here on 5 Live, the World Service and BBC Sounds. As Spain make that interception through the head of Pedro Porro, the ball will go out of play for a throw to Belgium, who take it quickly infield now to the lively Doku, who's trying to glide past those red shirts again, and then plays a terrible ball out to the left-hand side.
1: That sums him up though, Vicky. That sums him up at times, Doku. He does the unthinkable, and you think, how's he just got past that player? How's he done that? And then a simple five-yard ball, he passes out of play.
0: So Pedro Porro takes the throw for Spain and will get it back from Olmo, then clears up towards the halfway line. But Oyarzabal is waiting in that tussling on the halfway. You see Spain awarded a free kick. That's a little bit of a strange one from Michael Oliver, because it felt like they were in possession anyway. They'd worked it out to the right-hand side and he's called it back.
1: Yeah, it was just Ngoy trying to get it round. I think it was Oyarzabal just trying to make sure he tried to pinch the ball. Michael Oliver felt that it was enough to blow the whistle for him. Like you, Vicky, I thought he could have just carried the game on.
0: So Spain coming forward, that's a nice ball to Dani Olmo, who lays it off to Lamine Yamal. And Lamine Yamal's done really well. Then as he blocks off there, no, says the assistant on that near side. And so Belgium can bring it away. Did Danny Olmo mean that, do we think?
1: Oh, he did. Warnock? Oh, 100% he did. I mean, he's got that ability, that vision to see players who might, other players might not see.
0: As Raskam plays it out to the right-hand side, and it's Belgium's turn to play the ball straight out of play. And it goes out of play for a throw to Spain. But first we will have the hydration break, which gives me an opportunity to bring in Guillaume Balaguer sitting alongside us. Well, Guillaume, last time we were here, you told me the game was like paella. So what do we think this game is like so far?
2: It's a tortilla de patatas. It's a potato omelette. Because we know the ingredients. We know what's going to be on the pan. But you have to be patient. First do the potatoes and then the egg. To be honest, Belgium are proposing a game that really suits Spain. Okay, it's all a little bit too slow. The heat is, perhaps it feels like one of the hottest days in any of the games I've been to. But they have decided to pressure high. It's easy to beat that, and that allows us to counter-attack a lot of space in behind. We haven't been accurate in that pass before the last one, or even in the last one. And then when we have more of the control, they go medium block, but they're not very aggressive either. So it feels like at some point it will happen. But today, for some reason, Rodri and Cucurella and Porro, Lamine, they don't feel like they're sharp, they're accurate. I just feel it will come.
0: From a Belgian perspective, Stephen, how pleased do you feel they'll be with that first half? Particularly, again, if you're just joining us, we will keep repeating this because it was such big news for Belgium. Yuri Tielemans, their captain of Aston Villa, pulled out during the warm-up through injury, so Vanaken come in for him. They're already missing Onana, of course, who's done his ACL. So with all that in context, Stephen, how do you think Belgium will assess this first period?
1: I think they'll be very happy. I think there's just an element where Rudi Garcia will be saying to them now, just stop making errors at the back or inviting pressure onto yourselves, because Spain press so well in high areas, and if they do turn the ball over, then they've got 10 yards, 20 yards to run at the goal rather than 40, 50 yards. I think one of the other things they'll be saying is get Doku on the ball, make sure that he's running in space, give him space. When he receives the ball, almost run away from him. Don't give him options, too many options. Just give him the option of beating his man and taking him on, and I think that'll suit him down to the ground. I think when he gets too many thoughts in his head, that's when the problems come into Doku's mind.
0: Well, it's been a very impassioned team talk from Luis de la Fuente, who is imparting some final instructions to Lamine Yamal. The Spain players are still discussing together, Fabian Ruiz and Rodri. They know, you get the sense, that they feel there are more levels that they can take this up to early on in this next period. Guillaume.
2: Lamine has been talked to by Unai Simón, by Rodri and by the manager. I think he's a little bit anxious, a little bit accelerating his decisions and a little bit too frustrated. The game is a long game. He's got to be patient.
0: Well, that's something De La Fuente was talking about in the press conference yesterday, wasn't it? That, you know, Lamine doesn't need more motivation. Sometimes you just need to calm him down. Because, yeah, look, he's 18. He's one of the best players in the world. Of course he wants to have a glorious World Cup. You know, the likes of Messi, the likes of Harry Kane, the likes of Mbappe are doing. But it's not quite happened for him. Just the one goal so far against Saudi Arabia. As we get back underway, and Spain in possession, 0-0 here with Belgium in this quarter-final. France await in the semi-finals. Of course, we will bring you full commentary on 5 Live tomorrow. England against Norway. Commentary starts at 10 p.m. UK time. And on Sunday, we've got the final, quarter-final. The sides who would be England's opponents were they to progress to the semi-final, either Argentina or Switzerland. As Kibasi has it for Spain, just inside his own half. We'll just pause and draw De Bruyne in. He waves his arm. De Bruyne taking the armband in the absence of the injured Tielemans. Waves his Belgian teammates forward, and they close Rodri down outside the penalty area. And they're pressing as a unit here, Belgium. Spain won't mind that, but Spain play over the top, and that's easily shepherded back by De Kuyper to Thibaut Courtois, all in bright yellow. And he will start Belgium off from the back once again as De Kuyper sends it back to Mekele. Out to the right-hand side, as De Courtois will launch it long, flicked on by De Ketelaere, looking for Doku. It's well defended by Spain, but Doku will come away with it. Pedro Porro getting his foot in there and brought away eventually by Lamine Yamal. But that's a poor ball by Yamal. He's really not on it today, and Porro helps him.

0: Yeah, there's just two passages of play there. Spain trying to play out from the back. They get closed down. Then suddenly they decide to go long, but they don't have a focal point. Belgium go long. They go into De Catalara, and suddenly they're on the attack because he's capable of pinning players, flicking the ball on. And as long as they've got runners, they'll find a way out.
1: Here comes Spain. Gubarsi stepping up from the back, the young centre-half out to the right-hand side, and his fellow teenager, Lamine Yamal, dink ball with the outside of his boot. Nice idea, but won't be met by Bynoe, and Courtois can gather 0-0.
0: Again, just that ability just to try and pick a pass there, almost rushed it. When I looked at it, I thought De Kuyper's stepped off him. He's given him 6 or 7 yards, and I'm thinking, go and take him on. But just trying to force things, and it's just that maturity that needs to kick in. Players around him just need to calm him down a little bit.
1: Belgium in possession. Here is Nathan Ngoi to his centre-half teammate Mekele, and now Doku once again plays the ball forward. That's a nice one. It's a good run by Vanaken. Back to Doku once more, approaching the Spain penalty area. A couple of step-overs, but no way through the red shirts of Porro and Rodri. So we'll find Raskan. Picks up Castagna on that far side. Now Raskan once more. Here's Castagna. Plays it to the edge of the centre circle, and Nathan Ngoi. Spain have everybody back defending. As Belgium come forwards with Mekele, who then turns. I think patience at the moment for both teams is the name of the game.
0: Yeah, it's been a trend of the World Cup where teams are sitting back and making life difficult for the opposition to break them down, and we're seeing it here. Both teams quite happy to sit back at times and just absorb pressure. I think both want to counter-attack, so yeah, it's just a bit of a game of chess at the moment.
1: Stephen Warnock here with us on 5 Live, the World Service and BBC Sounds. If you're in the UK, you can also watch this match live on BBC One. If you'd like to, you can use the Watch with 5 Live option on iPlayer as Porro plays the ball into the area. Dani Olmo saved by Courtois, but the follow-up is in. It was an error from Thibaut Courtois. He could save it, but he couldn't push it away from the danger area. And Fabian Ruiz is there. Belgium trying to get the block in, but they couldn't make that decisive contact to keep it out of the goal. And Spain have the breakthrough in LA. Spain 1, Belgium 0.
0: Well, we've been waiting for a moment of quality, and we finally get it. And it's down the right-hand side. It's a lovely little interplay between Pedro Porro and Lamine Yamal. This time, Yamal plays the ball into Porro. Porro gets the cross in. He cuts it back to Dani Olmo, and Dani Olmo hits it across goal. I think Courtois is a little bit unsighted. It's not the greatest of saves from a goalkeeper of his ability. He pushes it back out into the path of Ruiz, and Ruiz drills it into the net. Is it deserved? I'm not so sure, but it's a moment of quality from Spain, and it's changed this game.
1: The despairing Castagna trying to make the block. It went through his legs, that shot from Fabian Ruiz. And as you say, it's because of the quality of Thibaut Courtois. It's a smart stop, and he gets good power on the glove, but it goes straight back into the danger area. And Fabian Ruiz says, thank you very much, I'll just tuck that away.
0: Yeah, I just wonder, we haven't really seen a different angle of it. We've seen a one where it's almost behind Ruiz as it comes in, and I want to see a different angle to see what Courtois' actual sight was of the ball, and whether he could see the shot coming in, or whether he's just almost reacted thinking where it might land. But it seemed quite close to Courtois as he went down to his right hand side. Yeah, didn't look the strongest of arms, or whether he could have held it, not so sure. Have to see it again.
1: So slight issue for Timothy Castagna here, the Belgian medical staff on. Looks as though he's got a little knock in the face, and they are just providing some treatment as we see the referee cam. Does that give us any more clues as to what happened there?
0: Yeah, I think he is ever so slightly unsighted, and whether he thinks that maybe the initial shot from Dani Olmo is going to go near post and he just doesn't quite adjust his feet properly. But I think for a goalkeeper of Courtois' quality, I think we have to put that down as a little bit of an error from him.
1: So, Castagna currently off the field receiving treatment. Belgium temporarily down to 10. And Spain, the reigning European champions, who are yet to concede at this World Cup, lead by a goal to nil here on 5 Live, the World Service and BBC Sounds, as Spain take the throw from the far side. And Rodri will bring it forwards. Belgium still with Castagna off the field. Can Spain take it?

0: advantage and double their advantage. 32 minutes gone in this game here in LA as Spain move it around midway through the Belgium half. It's picked up by the goal scorer Fabian Ruiz. The one change in for Pedri, made by Luis De La Fuente. Pedri's such a talented player, but Fabian Ruiz given the nods, and it is he who has given Spain the lead in this quarter-final, with France awaiting in the semi-finals as Lamine Yamal picks it up on the right-hand side, approaching the penalty area. A couple of step-overs, he's done really well, then pulls the ball back, chipped in by Rodri, cleared away by Ngoy, and Spain will have it once more with Kubasi midway through the Belgium half as they work it down the right-hand side. Once more, Lamine Yamal, oh, brilliant bit of skill, it's Lamine Yamal. Oh, he was bumped over there, was he, by Doku? Yes, he was, just outside the D. Spain with a set piece in a very, very good position, and they, at the moment, are completely on top.
1: Yeah, it's incredible what one simple pass can do that leads to a goal, and it was a five-yard pass from Yamal. Suddenly now he wants to take people on. The ball's getting tighter to his feet. He's drifting past people, and Doku there knew he was in trouble because Yamal had just pulled back his left foot, that trigger to send the ball outside the post, and just a little bit of a nudge in the back front, Jeremy Doku.
0: So Castagna is back on the pitch having received treatment. Four Spain players are huddled around this ball, deep in discussions. They're all bending over, so their hands are on their knees. Sabal's one of them, almost there too. He now moves away. Lamine Yamal and Alex Beiner. So, they've got options here, Spain. Which one is it going to be? A three-player wall. It will be left for Lamine Yamal, who went for the curler. It's beaten away by Courtois. Again, Belgium struggling to clear. They will just get it out to the left-hand side of the penalty area, and it will go out of play via Doku for a corner. Well, again, it was a similar situation, wasn't it? The ball came in. Courtois made the save. That time managed to steer it back to his own wall, but Spain with the runners still making it so hard for Belgium to clear away that second contact.
1: Yeah, he didn't look comfortable again, Courtois, because he saw the ball all the way.
0: Beiner takes the corner short. Fabian Ruiz, the goal scorer, just let it run away from him, but he has managed to find Dani Olmo. Then Dani Olmo runs right into Michael Oliver, who raises his hands in apology, and he's getting booed by the entirety of the stadium. And Dani Olmo, to his credit, is smiling, or is it more of a grimace, do we think? I mean, the replay, it just looks like Michael
1: Great
0: Oliver's run.
1: From Michael Oliver.
0: I know, he's held his ground, he's almost rugby tackled him. Look, they've just come together, but even from our position high in the fifth tier, you could see that happening. And, you know, Michael Oliver will honestly be as disappointed as anybody else with that, because it was a good opportunity for Spain, and now it's going to have to be a drop ball. But Dani Olmo as well, I mean, he saw Michael Oliver there and he didn't try and take evasive action, he just ran right into it.
1: Well, sometimes when you're trying to avoid each other, it's almost like, am I going this way, are you going that way, which way? Yeah, just one of those things. He thought he'd taken up a good position there, Michael Oliver, because he was so far away from the play, and then they switched the ball quickly, Spain.
0: Ball goes over the top, looking for the run of Alex Beiner, who controls on the angle, deflected behind. They're appealing for a handball anyway, Belgium, and they're going to get it. The whistle goes. It did look like he might have controlled with his arm, though, there, Alex Beiner, and it's going to be a free kick to Belgium. But yes, just going back to that Michael Oliver one, it's almost like when you're in the corridor, isn't it, in a hotel, and you come, yeah. Someone's coming the other way, and you go, oh, sorry, I'll go, oh, no, sorry. Just like that, as the offside flag is up against Belgium. Spain will have a free kick, but that goal just seems to have settled Spain very much into their rhythm.
1: Oh, it will have, yeah, absolutely. And they've started to make some lovely runs. Baena there, making a run again from that left-hand touchline into the centre-forward position. He's just done exactly the same again, and it just frees up a little bit of space for Cucurella on that left wing as well. The movement from Spain at the moment is causing Belgium a lot of problems.
0: Kubasi in possession, infield two. Fabian Ruiz, who steers it back to Unai Simon, clears it up looking for Lamine Yamal, headed away on the halfway line by De Kuyper. Dani Olmo will drive it forward. De Kuyper is there again, midway through his own half, and steers it all the way back to Thibaut Courtois. Spain 1, Belgium 0. Belgium unbeaten in their last 18 games. Second longest run in their history, in fact. And Spain have it just inside the Belgium half. Spain unbeaten in their last 15 since losing the Nations League final on penalties to Portugal over a year ago. But when you look at normal time, it's 35 games unbeaten since losing to Colombia in a friendly in March 2024. And there's Olmo Hazard. Oh, that was lovely play. Oyarzabal trying to flick it back to Dani Olmo, and Belgium made the interception. Here's De Ketelaere in the centre circle, but he had six red shirts around him there. And he's having to work so hard as the lone striker, as Cucurella picks it up on the far side. Spain 1, Belgium 0.
1: Well, De Bruyne just doesn't have that energy to be able to get alongside him now, so he's playing as that lone striker, De Ketelaere. But the play, the way that the Spanish players see each other, the way they try and execute, is just brilliant.
0: And here they come forward again. Lamine Yamal looking for Dani Olmo. It's intercepted by Belgium. Here's Trossard, who really has been a peripheral figure. And as Cucurella challenges him, forward by Timothy Castagna. Nice touch by De Ketelaere, but Laporte's done really well to cover that and use his body. Good tussle between them.
1: That's
0: both
1: brilliant.
0: Players and the ball end up off the pitch. And then a little bit of afters there with Laporte and De Ketelaere. The throw has gone the way of Belgium. He's actually going to leave it to Ketelaere for Timothy Castagna. But Spain with a little bit of defending to do. Here comes Van Aken as Belgium work the throw central. Now Raskin plays it forward and taken off the toes of De Ketelaere by Dani Olmo, and that's a nice move infield as Spain find Lamine Yamal in the centre circle out to the right hand side. They really are brimming with confidence, Spain, having taken the lead through Fabian Ruiz, as Lamine Yamal has it 30 yards or so from the Belgian goal, out to the right-hand side. Now Pedro Porro in field to Rodri. Squares the play to Marc Cucurella. Now in field once more to Dani Olmo. Out to the right-hand side, and Rodri will work it to Lamine Yamal. Oh, lovely step inside, pass to Kuiper. Gets past Doku as well and hits the side netting. Low-driven shot from just inside the box. Tell you what, Lamine Yamal is starting to turn up.
1: Yeah, just again, that confidence from the first pass from the goal is just, he's brimming now. The first touch, wow, stunning. He just sends De Kuiper the wrong way with the simplest of movements, and he makes it look so easy, but it's absolutely not easy. And then you're just expecting him to hit the back of the net, at least make Courtois work. Drags his shot past the near post, wasn't the greatest of connections.
0: So it stays at 1-0 to Spain, the reigning European champions. As Doku has it on the left-hand side for Belgium, approaching the penalty area, trying his own bit of trickery, pulls it in. De Ketelaere plays it to the edge of the box, misses De Bruyne, but picked up by Trossard. Out to the right-hand side in Castagna. Spain appealing for offside, not given. Castagna's ball in, cleared away by Spain. Picked up once more by Trossard, in field to De Bruyne. This is beautifully worked by Belgium. Ball into the area, De Ketelaere is there! It's the best bit of play from Belgium in the game, and it results in a beautifully worked equaliser. De Ketelaere with the stooping header, but it was all about the build-up play from Belgium, and we're level in LA.
1: Well, it was going to have to take something special to break down this stubborn Spanish defence. Not conceded in the World Cup so far, but it took a moment of brilliance. And the brilliance is the patience from Belgium, but it's also the run from De Ketelaere. Talked about his ability to get beyond the strikers, to get in front of them. As the ball comes in, a lovely little play from De Bruyne, and the cross into the box, he just gets himself in front of Kubasi. Kubasi switches off, he doesn't see him, he can't get close to him. De Ketelaere, he gets beyond him, and then he nods it, glances it. Not near post, but far post. Simon, he's rooted to his spot. He can't get anywhere near it. It's a quite brilliantly worked goal from Belgium.
0: Now, Stephen says, Spain breached for the first time in this competition. And Unai Simon, well, he still holds the record for the longest spell gone as a goalkeeper, not conceding at a World Cup. But that record has ended. It was 609 minutes. Coming into this, so I have to do some quick maths. That goal going in on 41 minutes, so I make that 660 if I can do mental maths and watch Spain coming forward at the same time. But I mean, it's an incredible run, it's an incredible record, it'll take some beating, but the key thing is that we're 1-1, and that's Spain 650. There you go, thank you very much. producer Jack back in the studio, who's clearly better at mental maths than me, as the Belgian players come forwards down the left-hand side. Here's Trossard. But what a boost for Belgium, Stephen Warnock.
1: Yeah, and just to know that you can hurt Spain, that's the difficult thing when you're coming in against a team that hasn't conceded and you go a goal down, you suddenly think, oh, this is going to be so tough for us now to find a route back into this game. But now they've got belief that they can hurt them, they can get at them. It's almost like the Rocky movie with Drago, isn't it? He can be hurt, you can hurt him. It's exactly the sort of feeling that you'll get as a team when you think, do you know what, now we can break that back line.
0: Well, Spain look a little rattled here. They've just conceded a free kick just inside their own half, and Pau Cubarsí, their 19-year-old centre-half, has gone into the book for that foul on De Bruyne. Well, this is what we spoke about before the tournament. Plenty of time to go as we approach half-time. We've got the whole second half to come. But ahead of this game, the way that Belgium have just had to battle through various scenarios, how will it affect their mentality? They have shown that fighting spirit here against the Spanish side, who looked as though they were going to go from strength to strength. Since that goal, the opener for Fabian Ruiz, they'd looked completely in control, and then bang, suddenly Belgium hit them with a moment of real quality as Belgium have the ball with Castagne just inside the Spain half, and they'll win a throw over on the far side.
1: We talked about before the game, it'll be moments within a game and how you take those moments, and they've had a couple of moments, Belgium, and then when they've been given that opportunity, quality into the box, brilliant run from De Catalara, and a brilliant finish as well.
0: And a shocking ball there from Van Nacken. Castagne helps him out with a good challenge. Lamine Yamal, though, will pick up the ball as De Kuyper then dispossesses
1: him. That is generous.
0: I just wonder whether, let's see where this is taken from, because there was another challenge that went, the whistle's gone for a free kick to Spain, didn't look much in it from De Kuyper. I just wondered whether there was one outside the centre circle that it might have been called back from, but no, it's been given for that foul from De Kuyper, which is a little bit harsh, as Stephen Warnock says. Here's Lamine Yamal, right-hand side, pulls it back to Pedro Porro. Here is Cubarsí. We have 30 seconds plus added time to play in this first half. Spain won, Belgium won, Spain conceding for the first time at this World Cup. Out to the right-hand side, and Lamine Yamal approaching the penalty area. We'll pull it back and get the support from Biner, and now infield to Pedro Porro, who went for the curler. Well, given that he only scored his first Spain goal of his career against Austria, I don't think Stephen Warnock, outside of the penalty area, going for the top corner, that was necessarily the right decision, although
1: not on his
0: you
1: left
0: never
1: foot,
0: know.
1: Not on his left foot. When it's on his right foot, possibly, but when you're on your left foot and you're coming inside, and make sure that you try and pick a pass. There's better players in forward areas. I can say this for a reason, because I've been the fullback, but you're a fullback for a reason.
0: Well, to be fair, as we enter 5 minutes of added time, Tottenham fans will be saying, well, we have seen him hit them, scored their goal of the season once, got a super hit against Burnley, but as you say, on his wrong foot and with the quality of players around him. He's always ambitious from Pedro Porro, as Cubarsí has it now for Spain. But this game just has a very different feel to it now. After Belgium finding that equaliser, as Dani Olmo tries to control, does manage to get a toe on the ball, spins away from him. It's a rather nervy clearance from Mekele, who knew that there were other players working, lurking in the shape of Oyarzabal, and it's going to be a corner to Spain on the far side, 1-1.
1: Yeah, he did the right thing, because he didn't know what was around him, and when you don't know what's around you, deal with the situation, because if you switch off for a second and suddenly you go, oh no, I didn't realise he was as close as he was, he can really be punished for it.
0: Well, they're not really covering the short option here, Belgium. Lamine Yamal is there as the short option. Doku's on the edge of the penalty area. Spain do swing it into the edge of the box. It's a poor delivery, but it's headed straight out of play again for another corner. Safety first by Kevin De Bruyne at that near post. So, Spain to send it in once more from the far side. That's a better delivery, ricocheting around in the six-yard box. Belgium trying to get the foot in. Ruiz sees his effort blocked, and Belgium will try and counter now with their goal scorer, De Ketelaere, who gets past Spain's goal scorer, Ruiz. Almost managed to squeeze it through to Doku, but Dani Olmo in the perfect position, and now Olmo brings it forward. grandstand finish to this first half on Five Live, the World Service and BBC Sounds, as Spain have it with Bynoe just outside the penalty area. Lays it off to the left-hand side as Belgium get the bodies back. Lamine Yamal twisting and turning back to Bynoe. Still left-hand side just outside the penalty area. Dinks the ball in, but there's nobody
1: what
0: there as the cross goes all the way across the six-yard box. But nobody gambled for Spain, and it's out of play for a Belgium goal kick, 1-1.
1: Well, there's the difference between having a natural goal scorer in De Catalara, who wants to get beyond strike at his defenders and get into a goal scoring position, where you've got Hayes Abel, who wants to sort of drift and wants to link up play, doesn't want to play on the shoulders of defenders. And that was a poacher's goal. That was a ball of absolute brilliance. And down the other end, what a wasted opportunity, because Doku, he had the freedom and the pitch in behind. All he had to do, De Catalara, was just lift the ball over the back man of Spain, and Doku's got the freedom of the pitch.
0: So close indeed for a brilliant break for Belgium. There's two Spain players collide there, Dani Olmo and Mikel Oyarzabal. Michael Oliver has called the medical staff on straight away, and Oyarzabal saying, well, no, hang on a minute, just wait, because actually we just had a bit of a collision. He's not happy here, Oyarzabal, but Michael Oliver deeming that coming together, because there was a bit of a clash of heads in there, needed treatment.
1: Well, don't go down holding your nose if you're okay. I mean, if Michael Oliver was on top of it, as close as he looked on the screen in front of us, I'd have 100% called the medics on as well. It looked like a real nasty clash of heads.
0: Well, both players are up. Oyarzabal is still complaining to Michael Oliver.
1: I'm not so sure what he's complaining about.
0: It's certainly not from Spain's perspective. As we get back underway, they're both okay. And it will be Thibaut Courtois to clear it over the halfway line. And Belgium have got 2-on-3 here. Good hold-up play by De Catalara. Van Aken now feeds it to De Bruyne, out to the left-hand side. And Jeremy Doku, left-hand edge of the penalty area, now cuts into the box, but he's well marshalled by Spain. Doku still has it, trying to get down to the byline, and then looked like a completely miscued cross that actually floated over the crossbar. It's one of these where that miskick could have seen it sail like a cross-come shot into the far corner, but in the end it went over the bar. Harmlessly so, Spain goal kick.
1: There's so many times where I wish wingers would realise the thoughts of a fullback at times, because a fullback's thinking, do not take me into the penalty area, do not back me up, because all I have to do is dangle a leg at you. And so often they turn out and go the other way, and I think when you're that quick as Doku is, go and run at Pedro Porro and almost make him invite that challenge. It's incredible how little he does it.
0: Belgium win a free kick, a low five between Raskan and De Kuyper, because they will be delighted with the way that this first half has turned out. Spain have been on top when they went ahead through Fabian Ruiz, as Michael Oliver blows for half time. When Spain went ahead through Fabian Ruiz, it looked as though they were going to ease away from Belgium. Belgium, who lost their captain Yuri Tielemans in the warm up, but a quite brilliant move finished off with a low diving header from De Catalara on the edge of the 6-yard box has absolutely changed things once again. And Belgium, given everything they faced coming into this game and the way that their tournament's panned out, well, they're up for the fight once again, aren't they?
1: No, they absolutely are. It's been a fascinating game, and as you say there, Spain dominate the football, but Belgium are quite happy to sit in, counter-attack as and when they need to, and they've produced a moment of magic, a brilliant move that's led them to get back into the game. But they'll be going in at half-time saying, now, if we can concentrate in defence, if we can minimalise our mistakes, then we can hurt this Spanish team.
0: We have a game on our hands, Steve Crossman. Half-time here in LA. The reigning European champion Spain 1, Belgium 1.
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3: Yes, thanks to former Premier League fullback Stephen Warnock and the BBC's Vicky Sparks in Los Angeles. So at half-time, it is Spain 1, Belgium 1. George Addo, our World Cup reporter, is with me here on World Cup Sports World. George, a really entertaining first half.
4: Very, very interesting. And Spain conceding for the first time in the World Cup. I was looking forward to their response, which was really interesting. But of course, Spain started the way we expected them to, controlling the ball and creating opportunities till they got their goal. And then the Belgium growing gradually into the game gave themselves an opportunity and managed to get that equaliser. See, Spain were slightly back on it again just before the end of the first half. But I'd say it's fair with Spain slightly on top at the end of the first 45 minutes.
3: And anyone joining the commentary late might have missed the fact that Belgium were up against it before they even started the match, weren't they? Because of this injury to their captain, Yuri Tielemans, in the warm-up. Sometimes when you face that kind of adversity, it does kind of galvanise the team, doesn't it? And it took Belgium a little while to get into the game, but that goal, that equaliser, was a really well-worked goal, wasn't it?
4: Yeah, and truly, it's actually been a part of their story in this World Cup, in everything, in the way they've been able to fight back a lot of, what I would call upsets. They've been able to find a way back when it's not really worked for them. You know, how they managed to get those goals against Senegal. Then the whole story about Balogun, the USA man, getting his red card overturned. And then they came into that game with all that surrounding it. They won by 4-1. And then today they are into losing their captain and starting a first half all going down by a goal and then coming back. It seems to be a team that is gradually building and growing stronger in the tournament, but they have a very important 45 minutes to prove that they can do this. If they're able to beat Spain, I'll call it an upset here in this semi-final. But so far, they have shown a lot, because losing your captain can be a very difficult thing, because you need somebody to quickly step in and galvanise the boys. I think they've done very well to keep it where it is at the moment, even though there is so much work to be done.
3: And just flashes in that first half from Lamine Yamal. We've wanted something from him. He's been teasing us, hasn't he?
4: Yeah, it was really good to see him trying a shot, dribbling players. I think it was one, he dribbled about three players and then he took a shot that went to the side net. We still feel a bit that there's the hurriedness about him. He's rushing in a bit, but I could see that the head coach and a few of the experienced players are calming him down. I can understand that he feels that he's slightly left behind in the way the stars have made things look out here. But obviously, I'm sure there's still a lot more to come from him in the second half.
3: Yeah, we look forward to that. Yep, 1-1 then in that quarterfinal in Los Angeles. Much more from George Addo to come as well here on World Cup Sports World. But plenty of players have made names for themselves at this World Cup. But what does that mean for their value in the transfer market? And does the extent of modern scouting mean there's no surprise packages anymore? Well, that's the subject of our latest More Than the Score podcast with Manny Jasmi.
5: Conventional wisdom states that you should never sign a player just because they've had a good tournament. And certainly the examples of Salif Jao, James Rodriguez and Alexander Golovin back this up. But Ozzy Ardiles, Park Ji-sung and Mehdi Matavikia are evidence that it can work. Joining me to discuss whether this World Cup will have an impact on the feverish transfer activity that will surely follow it are Lutz Pfannenstiel, sporting director at Aberdeen, and Ben Littlemore from the website Transfermarkt. Ben, I'll start with you first. Just explain what Transfermarkt is and how it operates, because we've always seen it quoted in articles everywhere, including the BBC, especially when it comes to valuation of players and how much clubs have spent.
6: So Transfermarkt is a world famous stats database website where everybody can go to find out pretty much everything you need to know about a player or a club. And a big part of what we do is our market values, which are pretty world renowned. They've been going since 2004 now. And so much work goes into it from both our staff and our community. We have a big forum where users can come and share their thoughts and join the discussion, basically, and put arguments forward for whether a player's value should go up or down. You can also vote on what you think the new value should be, and we'll then see an average, which we'll take into our global meetings where we discuss this kind of thing. I'm responsible for the Premier League and the Championship market values, and we will also be doing a special World Cup market value update where, as you have pointed out already, a lot of players will be getting rises in value due to a good World Cup. And yeah, you mentioned it as well. It's the old cliche, isn't it? Never sign a player off the back of a good World Cup. But I really do still think performing on such a big stage in high-pressure games does affect how clubs value players.
5: Lutz, as a football executive, do you use Transfermarkt? And if you do, how do you use it?
7: To be honest, I think everybody in the business uses it because it has a lot of information from injury history to stats to data to games played at what level, under what coaches. You can find really everything. I personally don't really use it too much when it comes to the value. I try to figure that out myself.
5: And Lutz, is it wise to sign a player purely because they've had a handful of good performances in what is the unique environment of a tournament?
7: To be honest, I don't think that that the clubs are signing unknown players from a World Cup. So does it have an impact on it, or does it influence the transfer window or the market value? Absolutely. But I think different than people would think, because looking at myself as sport director, you know, we have done already months of scouting prior to a window, prior to a World Cup. So all the players who actually participating there, they are known. They are known profiles. The only problem is if a player plays five good games or better games than he usually plays, he can dramatically change the timing, the pricing. And of course, the market value as well. So it sometimes makes it very difficult for a smaller club who scouted or identified a player from a smaller team, because suddenly at world stage, he didn't become a better player overnight. But the visibility is there, and it just changes the price dramatically.
5: Ben, have the performances of players like the Cape Verde goalkeeper Vocinha or Mexico's top scorer Julian Quiñones affected their valuations on your website? And how do you reach those valuations? Because, I mean, it's market forces, isn't it? Players only worth as much as someone will pay for them.
6: Yeah, so nothing is confirmed and changed yet. As I mentioned previously, it won't change until the 22nd of July. But in this update, we'll have a huge meeting next week with our staff members from all across the world that are involved in market values to discuss this. And like Lutz said, I think in modern recruitment and scouting, a handful of good games aren't going to suddenly put a player on the radar and a club are going to just sign him. But it does affect the value, because a selling club in particular can point to this among their valuation as an argument to get that higher. And there are a number of players, like you mentioned there, you know, it's quite a different one with Vizinha and Tim Payne, because we live in this mad social media era now where they've become a lot more famous, maybe not because of the performances as much as how they've blown up on social media. But even that can affect the value of a player from just pure marketing reasons.
3: And you can find More Than the Score wherever you get your BBC podcasts. Our focus tonight, of course, is on the second of the two World Cup quarterfinals, because in Los Angeles, it is currently Spain 1, Belgium 1. Fabian Ruiz putting Spain ahead, with Charles de Catalara equalising for Belgium. And incredibly, that's the first goal Spain have conceded at this World Cup. So there is all to play for, and we will be live in Los Angeles for the second half of this quarterfinal after the latest world news.
8: BBC News, I'm John Shea. The Nigerian presidency says the security forces have rescued more than 25 schoolchildren and several teachers who were abducted by gunmen in Oyo State in May. The president's spokesman shared images online of some of the pupils who were taken from three schools. Makwachi Okafor reports from Lagos.
9: Nigeria's presidency says no ransom was paid and no prisoner exchange took place during the rescue of the abducted Oyo school children. It said eight suspected kidnappers were arrested during the operation and remain in custody. The presidency said President Bola Tinubu regretted the pain and distress experienced by the children, their teachers, their families and the wider country since the abduction. Nigeria is facing a rise in mass kidnappings targeting schools, places of worship and communities, with security remaining a major concern ahead of the elections next year.
8: New data show deforestation in the Brazilian Amazon fell to its lowest level in a decade in the first half of this year. Our Global Affairs reporter Mimi Swaby reports.
10: According to Brazil's National Institute for Space Research, nearly 1,300 square kilometres of rainforest was destroyed between January and June. That's down more than a third compared with the same period last year. President Luiz Inácio Lula da Silva, who is seeking re-election in October, has promised to eradicate illegal deforestation by 2030. Deforestation spiked under his predecessor, Jair Bolsonaro, peaking in 2022. Mr. Lula da Silva's main presidential rival is Mr. Bolsonaro's son.

0: conducting extensive inquiries into the circumstances surrounding Ms. Widdicombe's death. While we work closely with our partners and have consulted counter-terrorism policing as part of our initial inquiries, the incident is not being treated as terrorism. This is an extremely tragic incident. Our thoughts are very much with the family and friends of Ms. Widdicombe.
1: Research by the BBC's Russian service has shown that foreigners from more than 40 countries are known to have died while fighting for Russia during the full-scale invasion of Ukraine. They include people recruited from Russian prisons and those who've voluntarily signed military contracts or been tricked or pressured into doing so. More than 3,500 foreigners are known to have been killed. The number's likely to be much higher. World News from the BBC.
2: Thank you, John. Welcome back to World Cup Sports World with me, Nishat Ladar, here on the BBC World Service. We are bringing you live commentary of the second of the World Cup 2026 quarterfinals at halftime in Los Angeles. It is Spain 1, Belgium 1. George Addo, our football reporter, is with me. George, we have a quarterfinal on our hands, don't we? How do you see the second half going?
3: Especially after what I saw Belgium do to get that goal, I think they have a lot more to offer in terms of pushing Spain back. But I expect Spain to gradually step onto gear two and begin to move the ball quicker. And of course, the quality that they have, they'll be hoping that that is what would actually win the game for them. So I'll be looking out for more from the likes of Lamine Yamal, you know, Dani Olmo and all the rest who are ensuring that Spain can try to score a goal. We should see a very exciting second half and hopefully produces a winner.
2: Now, we know that Belgium have some quality on their bench, though, and many of their goals at this World Cup have been made or have come from substitutes. They have a certain man called Romelu Lukaku on their bench. Mm. I mean, he's been part of this golden generation for Belgium, hasn't he? How fitting would it be if he came on and possibly got a winner for Belgium?
3: That will be very, very interesting. I mean, that would be very interesting, and I'm sure he will be licking his lips and hoping to get an opportunity in this one. After seeing the first half, he'll be giving himself an opportunity to watch what was going on. I'm sure when he comes on, he'll know exactly what to do.
2: Yeah, OK. It sets us up for a really intriguing second half, doesn't it, George? Thank you. The players are making their way back to the pitch for this second half of the World Cup quarterfinal. It is Spain 1, Belgium 1. There is all to play for. Back to our commentary team in the stadium in Los Angeles. Former Aston Villa and Liverpool fullback Stephen Warnock and the BBC's Steve Crossman and the BBC's Vicky Sparks. First, Steve Crossman.
4: Indeed, thank you very much, Steve. Yes, welcome back to SoFi Stadium. The players are out, ready for the second half. It will be Spain to get us underway in their red shirts with the dark sleeves, the dark blue shorts and the dark blue socks. Belgium in their changed strip of the light blue with the pink bubbles on the shirts, the white shorts and the white socks. Stephen Warnock, how much is this second half about mentality? How much is it about tactics? How much is it about a moment of brilliance or a mistake?
5: Well, a lot of it will be about fatigue as well with the heat of the stadium. It's really warm in here, but also as well towards the end of a tournament, players will start to get fatigued a little bit earlier, and it's about then the mentality of mind over matter, and I think that's a huge thing within the second half of both teams.
4: So the countdown, 3, 2, 1, here we go in Los Angeles for the second half of this quarterfinal. 1-1 between Spain and Belgium. No changes for either side at half time, so we'll take you through the lineups in a moment. But as Stephen says, it is sweltering here. We're set to hit 30 degrees in Los Angeles today. We're just past 1 p.m. local time.
5: This is a breeze. This is easy.
4: I think that's
5: been sat in hotter than this.
4: That is true. But up here in the fifth tier, where we're right next to this roof, it keeps all the hot air in. And as the ball is worked all the way back to Unai Simon, I've actually gone double fans for the second half. So we've got one in front of us and then one behind us. So we're getting the cool breeze.
5: I've noticed the one in front of us is pointed at you. So it's not us, it's you. No, it's okay, but I'm fine.
4: So Spain in possession on the halfway line. Played forward, Trossard looking to intercept there ahead of Cucurella, and Cucurella is deemed to have bundled.
5: Oh, he's furious.
4: Trossard over, and as Stephen Warnock says...
5: Oh, he is angry because he just thinks it's a shoulder-to-shoulder with Trossard, and it's ever so slightly in his back. But I think that Michael Oliver has just been a little bit easy to give that.

0: Given it, he has, though. As De Ketelaere has it down the right-hand side, taking on Cucurella, and then poor touch from De Ketelaere. Sees the ball spin straight out of play for a Spain goal kick. So Spain with Simon in goal, the back four, Oporo, Cubarsí, Laporte and Cucurella. Ahead of them, Rodri and Fabian Ruiz, who was their only change from the last 16, last gas win over Portugal, in for Pedri. And Ruiz it is who scored Spain's opener as Dani Olmo wins a free kick midway through his own half. Dani Olmo is in the team, as you can guess. Lamine Yamal and Bynoe making up that midfield three behind Oyarzabal up top as Spain give it away. And here comes Doku approaching the penalty area, plays it through, little ricochet, won't quite take it through to Trossard. Really good goalkeeping by Unai Simon. I think it was looking for De Ketelaere, then there was the ricochet. Trossard was alive to the possibility, but Simon responded so well.
1: Yeah, had to be off his line quickly, and he's so aware and quick, Simon. He's brilliant with his feet, but he's also a top goalkeeper. But there's just the warning sign that Belgium will find gaps. They'll try that little ball over the top when Spain are pressing high.
0: But he has conceded for the first time at this World Cup, Unai Simon, thanks to De Ketelaere's stooping header. Belgium's only real chance of the first half, but they took it. It was beautifully worked. Spain looked to work something here, and they could be in. It's a really good save by Thibaut Courtois from Lamine Yamal. And as Stephen Warnock waves the imaginary offside flag next to me, the assistant on that far side does exactly the same thing. So Courtois will prepare to take this free kick inside. Actually, it will be outside the penalty area because that's where Lamine Yamal started his run from. So Courtois in goal for Belgium, the back four of Castagne, Ngoy, Mekele and De Kuyper. Ahead of them, Van Nacken, who replaced Yuri Tielemans, the captain in the starting lineup, after the Aston Villa man pulled out injured in the warm-up in a huge blow for Belgium before kickoff. He is partnered by Raskan of Rangers in the centre, and then Doku, De Bruyne and Trossard supporting De Ketelaere, who got that equaliser in the first half up top as the ball goes out of play for a Belgium throw over on the far side. And Stephen, you have to wonder, at what point will we see Romelu Lukaku, super sub? He scored in his last three appearances for Belgium. If he scores again, he'll become the first Belgian, in fact, to score in four World Cup games running. It's not a role that really he's used to, but he's had a terrible season with injury again. I said before this game, it would be self-destructive to start every match. He has accepted this role primarily as a substitute as Belgium play the ball out of play, and Cucurella prepares to take this throw just inside his own half on the near side. But he certainly has grown into it and scored some huge goals for Belgium at this tournament. And it is such a potent weapon. Yes, he's their record goal scorer. I mean, that's first and foremost. But when you know as a teammate that Spain have it just inside their own half, that you've got a player who is making such an impact from the bench, as many as their subs are, it's such a boost. As Doku has it for Belgium, who've stolen it from Spain, approaching the penalty area, then goes down. It's going to be a corner. Spain couldn't keep the ball in play. Both players, in fact, were appealing for the foul. One of them was Laporte, the other was Doku. And Michael Oliver said, let's just go with the deflection. It's a corner.
1: Yeah, I thought it was a corner anyway, so just get on with it. Like you say, both players tangling together. That's an opportunity for De Bruyne to put real quality into the penalty area. It's going to be an outswinging corner, so the players won't be able to crowd round. Unai Simon.
0: Well, they've already scored from one delivery into the box, Belgium. That was open play. Header from De Ketelaere. As De Bruyne sent it in, it's another good delivery, but the whistle's gone. Spain had a player down. They did clear the ball away out of the box anyway. And it's going to be a free kick to Spain inside their own penalty area. Incidentally, that goal that De Ketelaere scored in the first half from open play, that is the first goal that Spain have conceded from open play in a World Cup knockout match since 2006. I mean, to be fair, they have at times struggled since 2010 in knockout games. In fact, at this tournament, it is the first time when they beat Austria in the last 32 that they've won a knockout game since winning the trophy in 2010. But still, it's a remarkable statistic.
1: It's incredible.
0: And here they come, Spain, down the right-hand side. Pedro Porro getting forward, well covered by Nathan Ngoy. And the ball goes out of play for a Spain throw. 1-1, 6 minutes gone in the second half as the ball is sent across the field by Lamine Yamal and now picked up by Oyarzabal. Now Cucurella. Bynoe hugging this left-hand touchline, picks it up for Spain. Ball back infield to Fabian Ruiz and now to Rodri, the captain. Squares it and finds Porro. Now picked up on the far side by Lamine Yamal once again, cutting inside, edge of the box now, no room for the shot, so lays it off to Rodri, who feeds Cucurella, left-hand side of the penalty area, but Spain are being well marshalled here by Belgium. And they send it all the way back to Laporte, who gets forward from centre-half, midway through the Belgium half. In field now from Castagna, picked up by Bynoe, who's come into a central position. And now Kubasi, the young centre-half, getting forward. Spain really squeezing Belgium back here as Lamine Yamal picks it up. Cucurella will leave it. Comes to the edge of the area, a little miscommunication, but Cucurella will pick it up again, trying to work his room for the shot, and instead Lamine Yamal took it off his toes, swiped it goalwards, got a deflection, Spain corner on the far side, 1-1.
1: Yeah, they're getting numbers out to the ball, Belgium closing down really well, Raskin quickly out, Ngoy again on top of the ball, making sure that they're not allowing these Spanish players to get free hits at goal. It was Yamal who hit the shot and deflected wide for another corner.
0: And they've taken it short. Belgium having to stay switched on as the ball is into the area. It comes out to Dani Olmo, who volleys over and almost took out one of the stewards there. But it bounces off that blue FIFA World Cup 2026 branding and harmlessly behind for a Belgium goal kick, 1-1.
1: Yeah, just an Ngoy again, making sure that he's in the face of Dani Olmo, making sure he's closing him down as he's trying to get that shot on the edge of the area. And that's the impressive thing about this Belgium team, the way that they've worked as a collected unit.
0: Long forward from Thibaut Courtois, looking for Doku. It's well defended by Pedro Porro, who did really well to take that away on the stretch from two Belgian players and spread it out to the left-hand side. It's picked up now by Fabian Ruiz. Cuts in field, 35 yards from goal. Lays it off to Rodri. Central position still, and now out to the left. And Cucurella, who played the ball in, and he just couldn't find that toe of Fabian Ruiz to control it on the stretch. And the ball rolls all the way through to Thibaut Courtois. 1-1.
1: Not so sure it needed to be fizzed in as quickly as he hit it there, Cucurella. Ruiz have picked up a lovely position in the penalty area. No one around him. Just had to feather the ball in, nice and soft into him.
0: Ball forward from Castagna, who spreads his hands in frustration because Vanacken was nowhere near where he expected him to be. And Spain will come forward once again. In fields to Bynoe, but he's given it away. And here's Trossard, who's done well to hold play up. Belgium still pressed hard inside their own half as they work it back to Mekele, who takes a touch and sends it out to the left-hand side into Kuiper, who looks to release Doku, and again, really fizzed it into Doku, who's done well to just about keep that in after a bit of a miscontrol, but it was a really fizzed pass that didn't really help him out. Belgium have it just inside their own half.
1: I think he wanted him to go long. I think he's saying, go in the space, just don't come short for the ball, just run in behind. Porro won't get anywhere near you.
0: It was Castagna on the halfway line for Belgium. 1-1 here on 5 Live, the World Service and BBC Sounds in this quarterfinal, the second of four, England against Norway, coming up tomorrow, 10 o'clock UK time. Do join us for that. As Jeremy Doku picks it up, left-hand side, Belgium have got bodies in the area. Lovely little layup to Bruno. Doku comes out and side netting from Maxime de Kuyper. That was beautifully worked again from Belgium. That time they couldn't find the back of the net, but I tell you what, if Spain put that move together at the other end, we all say, oh, typical Spain. That was lovely from Belgium.
1: Yeah, it was beautiful between De Bruyne and Doku. I wondered whether Doku had just drifted into an offside position, but he wasn't. It was Laporte who was playing him on. Had the ball found the back of the net, the goal would have been given. De Kuyper maybe should have just tried to go across goal rather than going near post.
0: So we've got a double change for Spain here. Bynoe and Ruiz, the goal scorer, have come off. And Ferran Torres and Pedri, the man who Fabian Ruiz replaced in the starting lineup, have come on. So Luis de la Fuente, seen enough in this second half. Spain look to retake the lead, and as Belgium just show, they've got real danger about them. They're showing it few and far between, because Spain, as you'd expect, dominating possession. Belgium putting together some really incisive moves, and that's exactly what Spain are looking to do here. Pedri on the attack immediately, but Belgium make the interception and it's picked up by Kubasi.
1: Yeah, they might be dominating possession, Spain, but they're not really creating anything of real note where Belgium are really struggling to deal with the situation, whereas at the other end of the pitch, Spain are actually finding it difficult when Doku gets the ball in wide areas to deal with his directness.
0: Will the two Barcelona substitutes be able to help change that? Here is Cucurella in field now to Dani Olmo. Lays it off to Rodri. Picked up now by Pedri, one of those changes. works it out to the right-hand side, and Pedro Porro, here's Lamine Yamal. The option to try and go one way, then the other, and that's exactly what he does, and finds Pedri once more, and worked out to Pedro Porro, who's balling. Well, the less said about that, the better.
1: Yeah, they created a little opening for Pedro Porro. I'm not so sure why he decided to take a touch. I think he could have just fed that in first time when given the ball. Wasteful opportunity.
0: So Belgium in possession. They are preparing changes as well. We just got a very quick glimpse of them on our monitor. I think one of them may well be Romelu Lukaku. Trying to lean forward here, but definitely can't see the technical areas. Although, actually, if I lean forward enough, I can see Rudy Garcia, the Belgian manager, applauding his team as Spain have possession on the halfway line. He actually has three grandparents from Spain, Rudy Garcia, the Belgian boss. So has his own connections with the country that he is attempting to dump out of the World Cup, with France awaiting the winner in the semi-finals. It's 1-1, 57 minutes gone in this game, as Lamine Yamal picks it up, right-hand side, still outside the penalty area, delivery in, punched away by Courtois. Trossard will help it on, out of the area, picked up by the head of Rodri, and he'll bring it out on this left-hand side. But again, what do we make of Courtois so far when he's dealing with those balls into the area?
1: I thought he did that really well, because I think if he doesn't, Oyarzabal has got a simple tap-in at the back post. I thought Castagna had lost his man, and Courtois read the flight of the ball perfectly well.
0: Spain in possession with Laporte, arguably with an error for the first goal. Thibaut Courtois, as the huge cockroach, flies past us again, but it's not near enough for you to get a shot in on it, Stephen Warnock, unlike Dion Dublin did.
1: He's got bigger arms than me. He's a bigger guy, isn't he?
0: Spain in possession. Here goes Pedri, approaching the penalty area, out to Lamine Yamal. Well intercepted by Doku. And Doku will bring it forward now, and then was he bundled over there? Yes, he was, by Lamine Yamal, and that's going to be a free kick to Belgium, just inside their own half. 1-1 here on 5 Live, the World Service, and BBC Sound, Stephen Warnock.
1: Yeah, great reaction from Yamal, gives the ball away, realises who he's given the ball away to. Doku picking up pace, and Yamal, tactical foul, just shoves him in the back, takes him to ground. Good decision.
0: So here come these Belgium changes, and it is Romelu Lukaku, and very interestingly, it's also going to be Axel Witsel. Now, a huge player for Belgium. We'll tell you more about that in a moment, because Belgium are playing on at the moment. Those subs are going to be made, but this is going to be Witsel's 140th cap. He's 37 years old. He's been a huge player for them during his career, but now coming to the end of his career, cleared away by Unai Simon for Spain, as Belgium send it forward once again. Here's Dani Olmo, chests it down midway through his own half, but this is because Tielemans is out injured, and so is Onana. So Witsel is one of the options that they can bring on in central midfield, but it's an interesting one, and we'll see how they reshuffle. Lukaku, of course, needs no introduction, and will be looking to score for the fourth game running, as he relishes this super sub role, as Laporte plays it in field. A chop ball is going to come to Marc Cucurella. He steers it in. It's cleared away by Nathan Ngoy. Spain are really pressing here and putting Belgium under pressure.
1: Yeah, they are, and they're not. It feels a lot of side to side, a little bit of rotating of the play, making sure that they keep it alive. But again, Ngoy very comfortable there, defending the cross that came into the box. It's not really been cutting through this Belgium team at the moment.
0: So here are the changes. Trossard is one of the players coming off. Now, there was a little question over his fitness ahead of the USA game. He started this match. He's been completely anonymous, really, hasn't he, Stephen?
1: Yeah, I think a lot of his work has been off the ball and making sure that he tucks in, helps out his team. I think he's relieved pressure at times, but in a way, he'll be disappointed to leave the pitch.
0: So it's actually going to be a triple change here for Belgium. Witsel, Lukaku, and this is interesting, Joachim Seys also coming on, 21 years old. This is his major tournament debut. It's only his sixth cap. He made his debut back in October for Belgium against North Macedonia. So he's on for De Kuyper. And Van Nacken has gone off as well. So Van Nacken, De Kuyper and Trossard off as Spain come forward. Shot driven in, beaten away by Courtois. Got really good distance on that. Big punch out of the penalty area. So yes, Seys, Lukaku and Witsel on. Tell you what, Rudy Garcia here has made some big calls. It's going to be fascinating to see how these play out.
1: Yeah, it will, especially in that left-back position, going up against Lamine Yamal. I wonder why he thought De Kuyper had to come off the pitch as Spain come forward.
0: Ferran Torres can't quite latch onto that ball from Dani Olmo. It's another lovely turn from Dani Olmo, and Doku did a good turn there himself. Those are the oohs that you could hear from the crowd here.
1: Lovely ball.
0: And he's played the ball forward, and Belgium are coming down the left. Lukaku's in the centre. The ball's looking for him.
1: Ball.
0: Spain panicking, just about get the ball away. Stevens appealing for handball, but Spain eventually have defending to do as Simon smothers. The shot in the end was saved from De Bruyne by Simon. Belgium then appealed for a handball. Well, they're going to have a look at this VAR. Headed by Laporte onto the arm of Rodri, who's in the air. Spain in position on the halfway line. VAR will be checking. What do we think, Stephen?
1: Yeah, there's nowhere Rodri can go. It's just a freak sort of coincidence of where his body is and where it hits. And the Spanish press next, the Belgian press next to us, they think it's a clear penalty.
0: Here comes Spain down the right-hand side, teasing ball in, and Courtois smothers at his near post from Oyarzabal after he was found by Lamine Yamal, who waves his arm to the 18-year-old, to the Spanish fans behind the goal. They've got a corner on the far side, Spain, and I think they're going to be allowed to take it, which means that VAR are happy and they've checked that penalty.
1: Yeah, good decision.
0: I mean, it was very close range. The question always is the arm in a natural position? And VAR agree with Michael Oliver that it was for that jump from Rodri, as Spain work the corner to Pedro Porro, central position, gets it back from Dani Olmo. He's 25 yards out, Porro. Now works it to the left-hand side, and Ferran Torres approaching the penalty area. He's done really well, Ferran Torres. Then just leaves it behind for Pedri. As Belgium try and clear, it's picked up once more by Spain on the left-hand side. And they will work it all the way back to the halfway line as we approach the midway point of this second half. It is still Spain 1, Belgium 1 in this fascinating quarter-final as Lamine Yamal picks it up. He's up against Doku, pulls it to the edge of the area. Torres, Lamine Yamal just couldn't get the ball out from under his feet. And Belgium will clear, and they're looking for the run of Lukaku, but Spain make the interception. And lovely control again by Dani Olmo, who was then just clipped there. And it's going to be a free kick to Spain, a third of the way inside the Belgium half. 1-1. Spain have taken the free kick quickly, too quickly, says Michael Oliver, and they'll have to do it again.
1: Well, how often do we say when substitutes come onto the pitch that it slows the game down, it changes it? Well, this hasn't. This has brought a new lease of life into this second half. And the changes that Belgium have made an impact straight away. They're starting to stretch the pitch a little bit more. Lukaku now playing on the shoulder. De Catalara playing out on this right-hand side down below us.
0: And here they come again, Spain. Down the right-hand side, Belgium trying to put the pressure
1: defending
0: on. And that is really, really good defending at the back there by Joachim Seys. And he's getting a round of applause from Timothy Castagna as well. What a huge moment this is for him. He plays for Club Brugge, the Belgium champions. As we say, he's 21 years old, the fullback. But to be given your major tournament debut in the quarterfinals of a World Cup from the bench against the reigning champion Spain, I mean, that is a big vote of confidence by Rudy Garcia of Spain, working all the way back to
1: Unai
0: Simon.
1: He's in the squad, so he should be capable of coming onto the pitch. No matter who goes into that squad, in any squad in the World Cup, they should be trusted, or otherwise they shouldn't be picked.
0: Spain in possession just inside their own half. I guess it's the case of, do you almost want like a few minutes in, you know, a game that's already gone at some point when they were winning against New Zealand, perhaps, you know, just to settle in, so it's not your debut at this point?
1: Or do
0: you just say, right, this is why I'm here and I'm going to rise to the occasion? That's certainly what Saez will be hoping. Spain come forward. They're dominating possession at the moment. 1-1 with Belgium. Flick through. Torres, edge of the D. Ngoy went lunging in. Torres still has it. Works it out to the right-hand side. And Lamine Yamal, who can't wriggle his way past Nathan Ngoy. And Jeremy Doku will pick it up.
1: What's
0: but he's
1: he
0: been
1: doing?
0: Dispossessed. He wants a free kick. And he's got it. And the whistle went from Michael Oliver. And you can hear the reaction around SoFi Stadium.
1: Pedro Porro there just saying, Michael, really? Oh, no, he's bought that. He's absolutely bought that, Jeremy Doku. Well, Michael Oliver's fell for it. And he's a lucky, lucky boy there, Doku, because he lost the ball right on the edge of the penalty area, and Spain would have been in at them.
0: Right, this is interesting. Thibaut Courtois has gone down, and this is where players are not allowed to go over to the referee. Go over to their technical area. So the fourth official and the assistants are immediately away. But look, they are having conversations here with Belgium's technical staff. Now, this is something that FIFA basically were saying that they weren't going to allow. So, hold a minute, are we also hitting the drinks break? Yes, maybe, Michael Oliver. I think so, because all the players are coming over. So that's a little bit of common sense, maybe, from Michael Oliver, saying, all right, let's just forget the goalkeeping situation. Let's just have the hydration break.

0: and then we don't have to worry about telling everybody to go away.
1: We haven't had much of that in the World Cup, I'll be completely honest, Vic, where we've had common sense. Because there's been a few cases of that where the referees could have just gone, do you know what, let's go to a water break or a hydration break. Let's just deal with that situation now.
0: And Courtois up in 30 seconds because he wants his hydration break as well.
1: Yeah.
0: So he now is going to come over. I mean, do you know what? That could almost have been a tactic to force the hydration break. I mean, that's the other way of thinking about it.
1: Yeah, quite possibly. Yeah, but they had a free kick anyway, didn't they? So it wasn't necessarily that they were in a bad position.
0: That's true. But if they want to get the little conversation, which is now going on as we remain finally poised, heading into the final period of this game. Let's bring in our Spanish football expert, Guillaume Balaguer. Still feeling as confident as you have been, Guillaume?
2: It is intriguing, no doubt about it. The substitutions has come earlier than usual. I think De La Fuente wanted somebody to move the ball faster than Fabián was doing, and Pedri has started doing that, somebody that can break the lights of pressure with a bit of driving of the ball, not just passing around. And he has been doing that. Olmo is growing next to him and still finding those little gaps of a space. And with Ferran, his fresh legs, runs in behind, and the capability of scoring as well. And on the back of it, Belgium feel that they can attack us. So go for it, Belgium. Come on, attack. Because that obviously opens things up a little bit. But not enough accuracy in the last decision. Lamine is trying in all ways. And he may be the one in breaking the deadlock, but they need to be more efficient up front, Spain.
0: And from a Belgian perspective, Stephen, we've not yet quite seen what Romelu Lukaku can do. He's off the bench. He had that one delivery in that Spain managed to clear away. But again, getting into the mind of an opponent, when you know that somebody like Lukaku has kept coming off the bench and playing so well, and it's just generally this has really worked for Belgium in terms of the impact that their substitutes have had. It's been so key going into these games in the group stages and the knockout stages as well. No, coming into the quarterfinals, Belgium, in terms of direct goal involvement, had more from subs than anybody else in the tournament. So they know, Belgium, that when they bring the players on, it can make a huge difference.
1: Oh, 100%. And there'll be a fear element from Spain now that they know Lukaku's on the pitch, and they'll be thinking, if Doku gets in a 1v1 situation and can find a ball into the penalty area, then they know they've got a killer in the box who will find the back of the net given that opportunity. So it's a huge psychological shift for Belgium to have, and just fun for Spain to defend against as well.
0: And they already have the psychological boost as well of being the first team to score against Spain at this tournament. He was asked about that defensive record for the Spanish coming into this game in his press conference here yesterday, Rudy Garcia, on Spain not conceding yet at the World Cup. Statistics are made to be shaken, he said, and how they would shake up this World Cup if they could knock out Spain, the reigning European champions, as Doku is penalised over on the far side. And Spain will have a free kick outside their own penalty area, because no two ways about it, Spain, they've been building momentum throughout this tournament after that opening draw with Cape Verde, are and were certainly favourites coming into this game. But again, Belgium, who were moments away from going out against Senegal, who then had all the controversy of the Balogun red card suspension ahead of their tie with the co-hosts in the last 16, the USA.
1: I think the other thing to touch on is obviously Doku's causing problems, but you've got Luca Bacchio on the bench, who's so quick, so direct. He's going to come on at some point and be fresh.
0: That was pretty direct from Spain, finding Cucurella on this left-hand side, plays it infield to Pedri. Now central to Rodri, 30 yards out, dink ball in, looking for Cucurella, heads it back across. What a chance! Ferran Torres, 12 yards out, flags up on the far side, header sails over the bar. Other than being offside, beautifully worked by Spain.
1: Yeah, I mean, the run from Cucurella in behind and picked out by Rodri, he just strays ever so slightly offside. Ferran Torres would be disappointed that he didn't hit the target, even if he didn't know. This is big. This is huge.
0: I tell you what, we talked about Courtois going down. That was no tactic. He is injured and he cannot continue. And on comes Senna Lormans for Belgium, the Manchester United number one, for his major tournament debut. I mean, can anything else happen for Belgium in this tournament?
1: Well, the good thing is that they've got a good goalkeeper to come on. You don't want to lose arguably the best goalkeeper in world football, but you want someone who's dependable. And we've seen from his form at Manchester United how dependable he is. So I think they're quite fortunate that they've got an outstanding number two.
0: Only made his Belgium debut in November. This is his third cap. What a huge moment for the Manchester United number one, Senna Lohmans. And of course, at 1-1 with 19 minutes still to play, I mean, I would never normally mention penalties this early, but it could go to that, Stephen.
1: Well, it quite possibly could, yeah. So he's got to be prepared for that mentally.
0: So Spain give the ball away. Early touch for Lohmans as Ngoy sweeps it back to him. I have to say, I didn't see when Courtois picked up any injury. The first we knew of it was when he went down just before the hydration break. And, you know, we thought, well, is this tactical? And just to get to the hydration break. He wasn't substituted at the end of that. So clearly has tried to continue. But I can't think of too many incidents in the game where he might have picked something up.
1: No, he held his hamstring and he signalled to Michael Oliver it was a hamstring injury when he did it. And I thought, well, is that just playing for cramp? Is it just making sure that, like you said, Vic, just trying to slow the game down a little bit? But obviously not. So that's it's a big loss, but listen, they've got Lohmans in goal. He's an outstanding goalkeeper as well.
0: So they lost their captain to injury in the warm-up as Ferran Torres comes forward for Spain. Now they've lost their number one goalkeeper. Belgium up against it, but 1-1 with the reigning European champions as Lamine Yamal plays the ball. Well, he was trying to play it into the penalty area. He actually played it right behind the goal and it goes out of play for a Belgium goal kick. Spain 1, Belgium 1 here on 5 Live, BBC Sounds and the World Service.
1: Oh, look at Cesar, he's come on left back and he's dealt with Yamal so well. He said to Yamal, one thing I'm not going to let you do is I'm not letting you come inside on your left foot and you're going to get shots away. He's shown him down the line as much as he can onto his weaker foot and it's worked so well. It worked well so far, sorry.
0: Here comes Cucurella for Spain, just inside his own half. Gets it back from Pedri. And out to the left-hand side once again. Picked up now by Laporte. Again, Spain are dominating possession as Pedri plays a lovely ball forward looking for Dani Olmo, who feeds Oyarzabal. Can't quite get the ball out from under his feet. Torres can't latch onto it. And Cucurella has it. Again, it was lovely movement from Spain, but Oyarzabal scored 4 goals at this World Cup, but hasn't really managed to latch onto the ball in those key areas as Pedro Porro feeds it to Torres. Oh, he left it there brilliantly, Ferran Torres. And Belgium just about sweep the ball away as Spain go for the 1-2. They're playing some good stuff, Spain. In some ways, it feels like a matter of time. But on the break, Belgium is still so dangerous. Here they come once more, Spain. Just outside the penalty area, it's Dani Olmo, edge of the D, trying to unlock this Belgian back line as Lamine Yamal swipes a shot in. It's cleared away by Nico Rascan, and Lukaku will put the pressure on the 19-year-old Kubasi. He deals with it well, and here's Rodri now, outside the centre circle. Spain 1, Belgium 1 in the quarterfinal. Nice little flick by Ferran Torres, but Oyarzabal gone the other way, and Belgium should be able to play it around their back line. Dinked out by Mikele to Timothy Castagna. That was calmly done, and Castagna will lift it forward, looking for Lukaku, but it's over his head.
1: Yeah, he's got to do better, Lukaku. If you just come onto the pitch and you're such a physical presence, you saw it with the Catalera in the first half, winning headers, winning flick-ons, has to do more to relieve the pressure from the back line.
0: Here comes Spain once again. It's Oyarzabal, edge of the area, taking on Mikele. He's got Dani Olmo in the centre. But find Lamine Yamal, right-hand side of the box instead. Now we'll pull it back to Pedro Porro. Out to Lamine Yamal, once more, dink ball in. They've got the runners in there. It's cleared away by Ngoy and Axel Witsel on the edge of the area. We'll clear the ball away for Belgium. Now they wanted a free kick there, but they're not going to get it. Spain on the slide, trying to keep it in. Pedri can't do so. Throw to Belgium, right in front of that Spain technical area. 1-1.
1: Can't get a kick at the moment, Belgium. They're finding it very difficult to get out the half, but what they are is so well organised. And Ngoy and Mikele, they're doing superb at the back. They're so well drilled, making sure that they're marshalling everyone in and around them.
0: As the attendance is announced here inside SoFi Stadium in Los Angeles, 70,492, full house, and it is packed as we look around. You see the red shirts of Spain and of Belgium. Again, it's hard to pick out who's where. You're kind of looking for the different flags as much as you can as well. As the free kick is won by Spain, just inside their own half. And they'll get things moving quickly. Here's Pedri, edge of the centre circle. Lifts the ball out to Lamine Yamal, who's up against Saez once more. Stoku comes back to help too, but lovely back heel by Lamine Yamal as Porro pulls it in, but can't pick out a teammate. Rascan's there. And Doku will bring it forward for Belgium. He does really well. Trying to ease past Oyarzabal, who then did recover and managed to stop him, but can't fully stop him. And Doku slides it out to the left-hand side. And here's Raskam. Was he clipped there by Pedro Porro? Yes, he was, says Michael Oliver. And Belgium have a rare free kick inside Spanish territory, third of the way inside the Spain half on the left-hand side. 1-1, 13 and a half minutes to play. Stephen Warnock.
1: Yeah, they're playing it well, Belgium. They might not be carrying too much of a threat at the moment, but they know they will, and they know they've just got to be patient with that threat.
0: Here goes Nathan Ngoy into the Belgium half, and now on the right-hand side is Timothy Castagne, picked up by Axel Witsel, who has taken up this defensive midfield position. He can and does in his later years play at centre-half as well, but he is defensive midfield at the moment for Belgium. He's lost it, and Spain will pick it up. Here's Pedri. Outside the centre circle, works it out to the right-hand side, and Lamine Yamal once more plays the ball into the area. It's cleared away by Mikel. Saez is there, gets his head on it, but Belgium won't latch onto it, and the pressure at the moment is still relentless from Spain as they work it out to the left-hand side. Here's Cucurella, pulls it back once more to Pedri. He'll square it to his captain, Rodri, 30 yards out, central position, and now Pedro Porro advancing towards the area, out to the right-hand side, and Lamine Yamal once again, who goes in field to Pedro Porro. And now Rodri picks it up once more, and Pedri now, all very patient passing from Spain. Can they find the ball to unlock that Belgian back line? It's Lamine Yamal, pulls it back to Pedro Porro once more, and now Yamal, again Saez is there, holding him up well, and Saez does so well, gets the fit in, and I can tell, Stephen Warnock, that you are enjoying this fullback display with Jerkin Saez.
1: Yeah, because it's patient, and it's showing, using your body, making him go a certain way. Okay, I know you're saying that Spain are dominating and they're piling the pressure on, but for me it's very safe football. It's the passes that everyone can see. It's not really splitting the lines and hurting Belgium at the moment.
0: This is what they're trying to do now. Oyarzabal, lovely layoff to Yamal, and then Ferran Torres, who couldn't find Yamal
1: Ngoy
0: with
1: again.
0: The 1-2.
1: Ngoy, outstanding. Absolutely brilliant from the two centre-halves of Belgium. They have been magnificent, and especially Ngoy. I just think he's been superb. So little 1-2 from Yamal round Saez. He follows the ball. Doesn't matter because Ngoy has covered him. He's made sure that he's round and protecting his fullback, and it's exactly what a centre-half should do.
0: It's going to be a free kick to Belgium over on the far side. Doku was fouled, and Oyarzabal said a couple of moments ago that he hadn't really got into those key positions. 4 goals for Spain in this tournament. He's been replaced by Nico Williams, who hasn't played since he came off injured against Uruguay, so he's missed the entire knockout stages. He's had another really difficult season with injuries for Athletic Bilbao this season, played in a little over half of their games, and said after he came off against Uruguay, one of the worst days of my life, injured again after a very difficult year. But he is back on to try and help Spain find another breakthrough against Belgium. It's 1-1 here on 5 Live, the World Service, and BBC Sounds. 10.5 minutes to play. Otherwise, got to start thinking about extra time as Spain have it. Rodri, 35 yards out, finds Pid.
3: Sent it too quickly in the wrong direction.
4: I must admit, I'm surprised we haven't seen Marino yet. Brilliant goal against Portugal when he came off, showed the initiative with a quick free kick and then get on the end of it and scored a winner, because he's such a goal threat.
3: Yeah, he can be a 6, an 8, a 9.
4: Yeah.
3: Late, there he is, late winning goal.
0: Halfway line. It's cleared away by Aymeric Laporte and picked up by Kevin De Bruyne for Belgium. And now Castagne plays it in field to Kevin De Bruyne. And the ball is right over the top and goes all the way through to Unai Simon, Stephen Warner.
1: Yeah, he's got to see, we've got another problem now. De Bruyne's just gone down after he's just made that pass, Vicky. That's a real concern, because we know the light in numbers in that midfield area. I just wonder what happened there to Kevin De Bruyne. It's just cramp. I think that's all it is.
0: Well, they've got one more change they can make in normal time, Belgium. They would have an additional one in extra time, but as Stephen says, De Bruyne is back up to his feet, but this is it. They are becoming ever lighter on numbers, Belgium. Youri Tielemans, their captain, pulling out. during the warm-up. Of course, Amadou Onana doing his ACL against the USA, so he's not available. And Courtois, their number one, having to make way during the game for the Manchester United goalkeeper, Senna Normans, making his major tournament debut. Here goes Rodri over the halfway line, out to the left-hand side, and Marc Cucurella hugging that left-hand touchline, plays it in field, and it will be picked up by Pedri for Spain. Nice layoff looking for Nico Williams, trying to find Pedri once again, and they've done really well to play it around that Belgian back line there, Spain, as they go central once more. Rodri, crossfield pass, picked up by Lamine Yamal, his driven effort into the area, nicely controlled by Axel Witsel, and now De Bruyne will find Doku. He's got Raskan as an outlet and looks for him, well covered by Kubasi, and I think Kubasi was caught there by Raskan. Yes, it's going to be a free kick on the halfway line, and Spain have taken it immediately as they come forward once more, still piling the pressure on Belgium, who are still standing firm. 1-1 here on 5 Live, the World Service and BBC Sounds. 8 minutes to go plus out of time in this quarter-final. We're heading to extra time. France awaiting the semi-finals as Nico Williams brings it in field, looks for the return ball from Pedri, and Belgium do really well, and it's that man again shepherding it behind, Nathan Ngoy.
1: Yeah, it's absolutely brilliant from Ngoy, just making sure that again he marshals that run over the top in behind Timothy Castagna, helps his fullback out. He is he's covered an awful lot of ground today, but he hasn't been rash in what he's done. It's been calm, it's been calculated, it's been really impressive.
0: So, Senna Normans about to take this goal kick for Belgium. You might just have heard our TV colleagues, Steve Wilson and Danny Murphy, break into our commentary there. Always glad to welcome them, but we are having a few technical difficulties in the heat here in LA, so thank you for your patience. And a good reminder that you can watch Steve and Danny's commentary over on BBC One right now, and if you'd like to sync it up with the 5 Live commentary, just choose the Listen Live option on the iPlayer as Spain have the ball outside the centre circle. Lovely ball forward, and then a miscontrol by Lamine Yamal just on the edge of the six-yard box, and Senna Normans will gather. It is still not happening for the 18-year-old wonder kid in this game.
1: No, just a heavy touch and lovely run in behind Seys, who switches off for a split second, but then head down, recover, uses his body well to get in between ball and man.
0: Oh, at the other end, unorthodox clearance by Unai Simon. Oh, Kevin De Bruyne letting fly from just inside his own half, because Simon had come so far to clear that ball away from Romelu Lukaku. And De Bruyne, we know, could have done that, could have achieved it. He went for goal. It was blocked away by Spain right in front of him. It would have been a wonder goal from distance from Kevin De Bruyne. But Unai Simon, all of a sudden, out of position. And Belgium giving Spain a few jitters again.
1: Rodri did extremely well, read the situation, knew his goalkeeper, was out of position, saw who the ball fell to and thought, no, can't give him time and space. Good thing is, De Bruyne's back on the move again. It's almost like he's found his second wind and shrugged that cramp off.
0: Well, he's going to need to find it because we're heading to extra time. 35-year-old Kevin De Bruyne out to the right-hand side. And Timothy Castagna will pick it up, nicely worked forward, looking for the run of Axel Witsel at 37, making his second appearance of the tournament. And then the foul committed by Kevin De Bruyne on Ferran Torres, and the yellow card is out from Michael Oliver. It's going to be a yellow card for De Bruyne.
1: I think that could be his last action, you know, Vicky. He's just feeling his hamstring again, and I did look at the TV monitor, and he said they were looking to bring on another player. Ferran Torres wasn't happy, but it was almost as if to say, I'm done, my race is run here, De Bruyne, and it is, as he leaves the field. Another, someone different now to take over the captain's armband again.
0: Well, it's going to go to, looks like, Romelu Lukaku, and yes, here is that change. So Alexis Salamakers is on for Belgium. That's their final change of normal time. They'll have one more in extra time. Belgium, who have had to change their goalkeeper, Thibaut Courtois, going off injured in this second half. So Manchester United's Senna Normans is on. And Spain are making a change as well. And Dani Olmo is coming off. And how about this? Arsenal's Mikel Merino, who came on at a very similar time in the last 16 against Portugal and scored the winner in the 91st minute, is on for Spain. He couldn't do it again, could he?
1: Oh, he absolutely could, because the time of his runs is brilliant. He just wanders into positions. And unlike many other midfielders, he's got such a calmness when he gets in front of goal. Almost shows an attacker's instinct.
0: Here comes Spain. down the right-hand side, ball in. Ferran Torres did well on the stretch to control it. Picked up, scooped into the area. Marino is in there. It's headed away at the back by Castagna for Belgium. Kept alive by Spain. Cucurella finds Nico Williams. Pulls it back to Cucurella. Left-hand side of the penalty area. Here's Pedri, 30 yards out. Now steers it to Rodri. In the centre and out to the right-hand side. Lamine Yamal, that's a beautiful ball. Pedro Porro back to Lamine Yamal and just tried to chop inside, and he was smothered by a combination of Rascan and saves for Belgium. It's out of play for a Spain throw, but Spain are picking up the tempo once again. Here's Pedri. Central position, slows the play down, then picks the pass out to the left-hand side. And Nico Williams, Belgium really struggling to hold firm here, but it's a poor ball in by Nico Williams, cleared away by Belgium. Lukaku will try and hold it up just inside his own half, but it's well defended. Scoop back by Laporte, Kubasi will get there ahead of Lukaku, and it's all the way back with Unai Simon. But just talk about that move from Spain at the other end between Pedro and Lamine Yamal.
1: Yeah, lovely one and two touch football, but the touch from Lamine Yamal as it was fizzed into him by Rodri, stunned it into a position. But then I actually thought he should have gone down the outside, but he's been shown by Saez that going down the line he's not getting any joy.
0: Here comes Spain with Pedri. Cucurella going down the line this time, left hand side, pulls it back to Pedri once more, 30 yards out. 1-1 between Spain and Belgium as it's played infield, and Kubasi's going to drive, and goalkeeper Senna Normans of Manchester United on for the injured Thibaut Courtois with the error that surely sees Spain, just as they did against Portugal, win it late on. Mikel Merino takes the celebration, the crowd, as Belgium hearts are shattered.
1: And it's quite incredible, isn't it? His positional sense, his understanding of where to be, where the ball might drop, the instinct that the goalkeeper might spill it. It's Kubasi who steps forward, unopposed, 15, well, probably 25 yards out. He takes the shot. It's a simple shot. Lammens, he doesn't cover himself in any glory. He spills it. He didn't make a mistake for Manchester United last year. Well, he's under a different pressure here. Coming on for Courtois, he spills it. Marino, he's quick, but he's calm, and he just side-butts it, lifts it over the goalkeeper, and he scored two of the most important goals he'll ever score in his career in the last two games, in the last moments of games. And he might have just taken his team through to the semi-final of the World Cup.
0: We said, could he do it again? There is your answer. Arsenal's Mikel Merino, reacting quickest. He broke Portuguese hearts in the last 16, and he may well have broken Belgium hearts in the quarterfinals. And Spain have done it again.
1: It's incredible, because the mentality you have to have is that I could do this again when he steps onto the pitch, but also as well when he knows that he's not playing every game, is I can still have a huge part to play in this team, because I know my value and I know what my capabilities are. He'll have walked onto this pitch thinking, I just need one opportunity, I'll take that gamble at times, I'll run into the box, which we know he does so well. And what a moment for him.
0: And what a moment for Spain, what a moment for Luis de la Fuente. And we said that it was Belgium substitutes so often in this World Cup that have made such a difference. But this time it's Spain's once again. This time it is Mikel Merino once again. It is barely believable. It is another brilliant story from this World Cup that has been so full of stories, so full of narratives. And here is one that might have just seen Spain through to the semi-finals as we enter 7 minutes of added time, as Belgium win a free kick outside the centre circle. Stephen Warnock.
1: It's incredible, isn't it? Now, Belgium have to respond. They have to find a way back. They have to get players higher up the pitch, and it might just mean that he has actually wandered up there. Witzel, he's wandered into that centre forward position. He's big, he's tall. They need to throw balls into the box now and test this Spanish defence.
0: Here goes Doku to Quesalara. Infield to Doku once more, under pressure from Pedro Porro. Wants the free kick, it's going to go the other way.
1: Hey, handballed it. fell on top of the ball, Doku. He slipped and he couldn't quite take the ball with him, put a hand on it.
0: So, free kick to Spain, outside their own penalty area, as Rudy Garcia, the Belgian manager, takes a big swig from the water bottle down there.

0: Could they have done any more in this game, Belgium, tactically?
1: Well, to be honest with you, when you talk about substitutions, when you talk about the impact that they have on the game, Lukaku has been detrimental to them. He hasn't added anything in this second half, hasn't held the ball up at all, so they haven't had a focal point to build off. However, there's still time.
0: They did it late on against Senegal.
1: Oh, wow.
0: Could they do it?
1: Wow.
0: Oh, Simon's come. He hasn't got there.
1: Oh, what is he doing?
0: Clearance away. Lukaku was waiting in the centre, but the cross couldn't find him because of a quite brilliant acrobatic clearance by Aymeric Laporte that actually sailed right into the arms of his goalkeeper, Unai Simon. Look, that wasn't intentional at all. Nobody appealed for anything like a back pass, but Unai Simon, rush of blood to the head. What was he doing there?
1: Oh, absolutely no idea, but what is Salamaker doing? Just take your time. Goalkeeper's out of position. You can either shoot at goal or just draw Spanish players towards you, and Lukaku's got to tap in.
0: Wasted opportunity for Belgium. Free kick though for Belgium. Doku's gone down midway through the Spain half. And it is going to be a set piece for Belgium. 2.5 minutes gone of added time, but it just gives us a chance again to reflect on what's just happened there over on the far side with
1: Simon.
0: Yeah,
1: I mean, Simon there, why he's decided to come out and in sort of go in a 1v1 situation with Salamakers, and he just drifted by him so comfortably. My heart was in my mouth as I was thinking, is he going to take him down? Is he going to commit a foul? Well, now they've got an opportunity to put delivery into the box.
0: So Laporte booked for that challenge. Swung in by Salamakers. Lukaku is in there. It's cleared away by Spain. Raskin can't keep hold
1: trouble
0: of it. And Spain are countering here. And they could wrap it up. Brilliant clearance by Saez to stop Lamine Yamal getting through. It's going to go out for a throw to Spain deep inside their own territory. That would have been that for Belgium.
1: Yeah, what's Pedri doing? He's better than that, and that's where he has to be better on the ball, has to be able to pick a pass, because he had a 5v3 situation there, Spain.
0: That would have made it secure, their semi-final progression. Instead, Belgium just about are still alive in this quarter-final. They've given away a free kick though, and Spain see their hero again, Mikel Merino, preparing to retreat as he wins that free kick, and Spain steer it all the way back to Unai Simon, who has had so little to do in this game, but almost gifted Belgium back away into this quarter-final late on. And the ball has been sprayed straight out of play by Simon. I tell you what, Spain have just lost their focus a little bit here.
1: Yeah, they have. I think it's an element of they know where they are and what they hold, and the potential that you sort of retreat and think it's the best thing to do rather than continue to do what was so good and how you dominated the ball and just keep the ball like they did for large parts of this second half.
0: It's all they need to do now, but they're not doing it, as Witsel then goes diving in on Rodri, and that is going to be a free kick to Spain, and the yellow card is out for Axel Witsel. As Belgium's frustration grows, well, they faced a lot during this tournament. They faced a lot on this day. Yuri Tielemans, their captain, pulling out of the warm-up injured. And I tell you what, Witsel might be a little bit lucky, as we just see that is only a yellow card. You just wonder whether VAR might get involved here, but no, Spain have got things underway once again. Wasn't great, was it? He catches him with his studs on the shin. It's a glancing blow, but it's the height of it, isn't it? And studs up.
1: Yeah, I mean, to be fair, I don't think there's too much wrong with that. I think it is a yellow card, but we know what FIFA are like and UEFA are like, and we know the rules.
0: Spain have given the ball away again. Belgium have a throw which they've taken quickly. Here's Raskin, ball into the area. Lukaku was in there, headed it down into the ground. Spain hesitating, but eventually will clear. Nathan Ngoi heads it forward. That wasn't the best header, and Spain might be able to come forward now once again. Doku very well challenging Lamal. Again, Michael Oliver didn't get out of the way there, but Belgium still have it. Right-hand side, Nico Raskin, ball into the area, and Unai Simon will take, and he's lost it, and the whistle goes, and it's going to be a free kick to Spain. The ball didn't end up in the back of the net anyway, but my word, more hearts in mouth moments for Unai Simon and Spain.
1: Yeah, I just want to see this one again, because goalkeepers are a protected species. They get looked after so often. It was a brilliant ball into the box by Raskin, and then I just thought it was a coming together between Lukaku. He had every right to go and get the ball. I'm not so sure that's a foul. They're both going into each other's proximity, and that is just a coming together, and Simon's not strong enough to keep hold of the ball.
0: So Unai Simon places the ball down, prepares to take this free kick, as Belgian fans in the crowd have their heads, their hands on their heads, I should say. It looks as though it will be Spain. The reigning European champions heading through to just their second ever World Cup semi-final and their first since winning it in 2010. Here's Cucurella looking to wrap it up, and Senna Lawman's gathered that one fine. But it was the fact that he spilled the effort just a few moments ago that allowed Mikel Merino of Arsenal once again to be the hero off the bench, just moments after coming on like he did against Portugal, to score what looks like the winner. Spain 2, Belgium 1. In the final few seconds, it's Spain in possession, out to the right-hand side. We've got 10 seconds to play. Pedro Porro brings it forward. Doku back trying to chase, but Belgium are tied now, and Porro's done really well. Down the right-hand side, pulls it in. It's stabbed away by Nathan Ngoy. Belgium trying to win possession, but that is that. Spain! Spain have done it again. Mikel Merino has done it again. Off the bench, with minutes left of normal time to play, the Arsenal man, just as he did against Portugal, has broken Belgium hearts by scoring the late winner, Spain through to their second ever World Cup semi-final, their first since winning the tournament in 2010. And Belgium's brave display up against the odds once again after losing Tielemans before the game to injury and Courtois during the match to injury as well, see their World Cup run ending at the quarterfinals. No trophy once again for the remnants of this golden generation. Their wait for their first major honour in their history goes on. It is Spain who will face France in the last four. Stephen Warnock.
1: Yeah, a fascinating game of football. A game that Spain showed their quality. They had to be patient. They had to wait for a mistake from Lommens, the substitute goalkeeper. And they needed a hero, and they got the hero again. And Merino, he's done it time and time again for Arsenal, and he started to do it again for his country now. That's 2-2 late on in the competition, in the World Cup. He's just come on our monitor, a huge smile on his face. But you have to say, Spain deserved to go through.
0: As Stephen Warnock says, he has the biggest grin of anybody inside SoFi Stadium, Mikel Merino. They had to work so hard for it, Spain. Belgium battled for so long. But in the end, it's Spain who are through. Spain 2, Belgium 1. It finishes in Los Angeles.
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3: Yes, our thanks to former England and Premier League fullback Stephen Warnock and the BBC's Vicky Sparks at the SoFi Stadium in Los Angeles, where Spain have beaten Belgium 2-1. Another late, late goal from Mikel Merino. Spain will now play France in the semi-finals. Belgium go home. Well, George Addo has been watching with me, and George, Spain have done it. And in the end, their quality told, didn't it?
4: Just about right. Just about what we expected from this game. To be fair to Belgium, there wasn't... maybe when they had the substitution and the three men coming on, including Romelu Lukaku, it did give them a bit of a lift, but it did not really last. It was Spain asking all the questions, passing the ball and moving it very quick. And it was just a matter of time whether they were going to get that goal, and Merino doing very well, reading the game well and expecting that the goalkeeper was going to kind of spill it. And he was really, really quick to hit that ball into it. I understand Belgium had a few issues, of course. Courtois could not continue the game. It meant that the Manchester United number one had to come in, and they lost their captain as well. But overall, the quality on the Spanish side was just the difference between the two sides. And I thought at the beginning we said this was going to be a one goal difference, and here we have it, 2-1 with Spain making it to the semi-final.
3: And we were speculating whether the super sub in this game might be Lukaku. It ended up being Mikel Merino again. What a story he is writing for

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1: The way that Messi has been able to score all these goals late in his career.
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0: And new heroes have emerged.
3: This country's caught the fever. Casual fans are now diehard fans.
0: And the More Than the Score podcast is bringing you the stories beyond the score lines. 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
4: This is World Cup Sports World with me, Nishat Lada, and it will be Spain against France in the World Cup semi-final.
5: Couple of yards wide. Fabian Ruiz, and the shot from Rodri on the penalty spot was blocked away. Dani Olmo saved by Courtois, but the follow-up is in. Spain have the breakthrough in LA. Ball into the area. De Ketelaere is there and makes it 1-1. It's the best bit of play from Belgium in the game. Lukaku's in the centre. The ball's looking for him.
6: Ball.
5: Spain panicking. Cucurella heads it back across. What a chance. Lovely ball forward and then a miscontrol by Lamine Yamal. It is still not happening for the 18-year-old wonder kid in this game.
6: Absolutely brilliant from the two centre-halves of Belgium. They have been magnificent.
5: Lawrence spilled it and the follow-up is in. Spain surely late on once again have won it. That is that. Spain have done it again. Mikel Merino has done it again.
7: Live on the BBC World Service, this is World Cup Sports World with Nishat Lada.
4: Yes, what a night for Spain. They are into the World Cup semi-finals where they will play France on Tuesday in Dallas. What a night for them. What a night for Juan Castro, the Spanish football journalist, joins us now from the US. Juan, you must be a very happy man tonight.
8: Yeah, very happy. We are in semifinals. I think it's the minimum we can ask to this national team. So I think we deserve it. It was a difficult game, but we deserve it because we have the possession of the ball. We have the more opportunities. So at the end, we did it and we are in semifinals.
4: Were you worried at any point? Because, of course, this is the first time that Spain have conceded in open play for years, actually, in World Cup football. Were you worried at one point?
8: I was worried because we had a lot of possession, but we didn't have like great opportunities, great chances to score. So I was worried because we didn't create as many chances as we expect. And that was the reason I was worried. Not because of the attacking gain of Belgium, I think was really poor. Not because of our defense, that was really a good defense. But because we didn't create so many chances.
4: Tell me about Mikel Merino, because he is becoming your lucky charm. He's coming on right at the end and scoring winners. How excited were you by that goal from him?
8: I'm really happy. I told the people I was watching the game with, Mikel Merino has to be in the lineup. Mikel Merino has to come in. It's our goal man. We don't have a striker. We don't have a Harry Kane. So we have Mikel Merino. He's always a scoring goal. And we are really happy for him because he really suffered this season with this tremendous injury. So it was a difficult season for him. But at the end, he arrived really well to this World Cup. And now he scored two very key goals. So really happy for him.
4: Yeah, in fact, I can tell you, Juan, that it was just 117 seconds between him coming onto the pitch and scoring. I mean, he really can make an impact, can't he?
8: Yeah, absolutely. Also, in the last match, also he has a tremendous impact. It's true that he's not a striker. It's true that he has not 30 goals per season, but it's also true that he scored when the team needs it. And he's very intelligent to move on the box. And he shows again in this match with this tremendous goal. We are in semifinals thanks to Mikel. That's true.
4: And tell us about your coach, Luis de la Fuente, because he has made big decisions. He has made key decisions.

0: But he has really brought this Spain team together. They are a very different team, aren't they, to the team that won the World Cup in 2010. How impressive has his job been with this Spanish side?
1: Very impressive because I mean he's a tremendous coach, but also we have to say that these players still, at least, are not the same than in 2010. This is in 2010 was another category. I mean, category super clubs, super world class. And now we have a good team, but it's not that level. So even more credits for Luis de la Fuente, considering that the players are not as good as in 2010. And yeah, he already won Nations League. He already won Euro. So now we are going for the World Cup, but in semi-final we have the big monster, France.
0: You do, yeah. That will be one semi-final to watch, won't it? I guess you have some good celebrating to do tonight now, Juan, don't you? Well, enjoy the
1: Yeah, lots.
0: celebrations and thank you so much for joining us and congratulations to Spain. That is Juan Castro, Spanish football journalist, joining us here on World Cup Sports World. Our football reporter tonight is George Addo. George, you can hear from Juan how excited he is for Spain, and he touched on the fact that Spain stand on the verge of a treble, don't they? Because they did win the Nations League, they did win the Euros, and now they could win the World Cup.
2: Yeah, and that's the feeling that well, quite a number of people had coming into this World Cup, and the fact that they've been winning big things, and when teams are able to win big things, they're able to translate that into competitions. And so within them, there will be a network. But obviously, they know that playing against France, they will have to improve. They really need to improve because there were moments in this game. I'd say Belgium could have scored even after they scored the second goal, after Marino's goal. There were still opportunities there for Belgium to score. So they know that they have to improve. But I can see that Spain from their first game, I think against Cape Verde, they have been gradually growing into the tournament. And that's what you normally want. You want a team to be peaking at just the right time. And maybe they're just doing that. But at the moment, Marino and the likes are making sure that they're comfortable, and going against France will be the test. That will be some semi-final.
0: It really will. Let's just talk about the Spanish goalkeeper, Unai Simon, because there were some moments during this quarterfinal where he appeared to lose control a little bit, didn't he? And considering how many clean sheets he has kept, that must be a little worry for Spanish fans.
2: It's actually a big worry because looking at who or the team they're playing in the semi-final, and they're playing play coming up against players like Mbappe, players like Olise, they'll be looking out for that because there are moments when he has come for the ball and totally lost it. There were times when he's been too rushed and is so out of his far out of his penalty box and could be dangerous. There was one of those opportunities when Kevin De Bruyne almost tried to quickly whip the ball over him, and that. These little things are quite important that he'll take note of, because if he makes these mistakes in the semi-final, that's a high-stakes game. Little things will count for a lot in those games. And so once you commit and make those mistakes, you can be in trouble. Just like Belgium are suffering just because of one simple spill of the ball. They're out of the quarterfinal. They lost the quarterfinal. They can't make it to the semi-final. The same thing that's going to be happening when they play against France. So the goalkeeper, particularly Unai, needs to be careful.
0: Yeah, indeed. Thank you, George, for now. And a reminder that Spain will now play France in the World Cup semi-final. That match will take place in Dallas on Tuesday. The second semi-final will take place on Wednesday in Atlanta. And both of those matches will be live here on the BBC World Service. We will have commentary of both matches here on the BBC. So we've heard from Spain. What about Belgium? How will their fans be feeling? Let's join Belgian football reporter Kevin Sauvage. Kevin, it must be desperately disappointing for you and for Belgium fans tonight.
3: Yeah, it's cruel, but we have to admit that Spain was the better team. I told you before the game that we cannot afford to lose another player. Lose Onana before the game, Tielemans during the warm-up, and Courtois in the game, not mentioning De Bruyne's cramp. It was simply too much for us. But we put the doubt in Spain's spirit with the equalizer. And we showed that at the end of the time of the game that we could score again with the Unai Simon was not really good, but okay, we have to admit Spain was better than us, even if they didn't create 10 clear chances. It was a good game to look at, but okay, losing four players during the game for a small country like us, it's simply too much.
0: It really was desperately unlucky for Belgium, wasn't it? And when Courtois went down, there was a feeling, first of all, that maybe he would be okay, wasn't there? Because he got up and I think people were thinking, oh, well, he'll be okay. Is that what you thought?
3: No, I think that he come back on the pitch to make Senne Lammens be ready. And unfortunately, Senne Lammens wasn't ready. And we saw that. I'm 100% convinced that with Thibaut Courtois in the goal, we don't concede that goal. It's a pity for Senne Lammens, which is a really good goalkeeper. And I think he will take the lead in the next year. And I'm afraid that Thibaut and Kevin De Bruyne will announce in the next days or hours the retirement from the national team. It will be a next chapter for us, but I'm confident for the future, and let's meet in 2 years at the Euro, and I think we will speak again about Belgium.
0: Yes, so much has been said, hasn't it, about this golden generation for Belgium, Kevin De Bruyne, Thibaut Courtois, Romelu Lukaku. Do you really think now that this is the time for Belgium to regroup and start again?
3: I think so. But with Romelu, because he already said before the tournament that he wants to play against with the Belgian Red Devils. Yeah, the golden generation is behind us since a lot of time. Thanks for everything they did. We had the best player in the world in our squad. I think that we cannot realize for a small country like Belgium to have Thibaut Courtois, Eden Hazard, Kevin De Bruyne, Romelu Lukaku, and now the next, I will call it the next gen, you know, is good enough to make something. I don't say that we will win the Euro or the next World Cup, but we can be confident that Belgium will play with in the future.
0: And a word on your coach, Rudy Garcia. What do you think the future will be for him?
3: Here in Belgium, we expect a change. I think if he had reached the semi-final, it would have been different. But let's see in the next day. But the rumor said that the federation want to have a change. He did great things during this World Cup. The plan was good. Even today, even if we lose, the game plan was good. But as I told you, with four injuries before the game and during the game, it's too much for us, too much for him. He did what he can. But okay, let's see if the federation want to build something with a new coach, with a new era, new spirits. We will. I think we will learn it in the next day.
0: Yeah, I'm sure you will, Kevin. Thank you so much for joining us. Commiserations. That's Kevin Sauvage, Belgian football journalist. Belgium are out of the World Cup, but a new era does beckon for them. This is World Cup Sports World on the BBC World Service. So we now know the first World Cup semi-final. It'll be between France and Spain. But who else will join them in the last four? Well, up next in the quarterfinals is England against Norway. That is at 21 GMT on Saturday. So let's hear from the England camp now. Defender Dan Byrne made an impact off the bench for England against Mexico on Monday. Here is Byrne reflecting on that dramatic second half.
4: As soon as I knew the situation, we're down to 10 men and we're going to be under the cosh a little bit. Like, I knew it was set up for me to come on, and was just sort of buzzing to get the minutes and just desperate to help the lads.
5: And the block from the overhead kick from Jimenez, I mean, that is going to be one of the iconic moments of a memorable win.
4: Yeah, it was. Well, I've played against Jimenez quite a few times, and like, he does love an overhead kick, so I saw the ball sort of set up as if he was going to do it, and it's one of them where you just got to try and get your body in front of it. So yeah, and like it was a decent little highlight. So I was happy.
5: So after the elation, and you now got the game back on to focus for Norway. Mm.
4: Yeah, and it'll be a tough game, really tough game. I think like they were very good in qualification when in Italy's group and topped that. And it doesn't surprise us that they've been doing well at the World Cup. They've got good Premier League players, Haaland, obviously, scoring goals and causing problems. So it hasn't surprised me at all. Even against Brazil, I still fancied Norway. So yeah, we're going to have to be on the top of a game. It'll probably be a different game than Mexico, where like I still... The manager said it as well, they still probably haven't put in that complete performance that we want. We've been winning games lots of different ways, but hopefully now going into this game, we can sort of really sort of like click into gear and push on.
5: So what's the record to stopping Haaland? The reason I asked that is that he's only scored one goal against you in 8 appearances.
4: Yeah, it's a good start. I'm happy with it, but I think that's different. That's a City. They play a different way. I'm not going to sit here and say that I'm the best defender ever against Haaland because I know that'll eat me words, but I enjoy the physicality of playing against him. Like he's a good guy. Like I got on well with him when we're playing, so it'll be a tough battle whoever ends up playing the game.
0: That's Newcastle United and England's Dan Byrne with the BBC's Ian Dennis. Well, England's opponents, Norway, have become one of the stories of this World Cup. It'll be the country's first appearance at a World Cup semi-final, a quarter-final. Here is their head coach, Stel Solbakken, on comparisons between Erling Haaland and German World Cup great Gerd Müller. And first, the popularity of the Norwegian fans' Viking row celebration.
6: I hope it's not only the rowing that has made us to the quarterfinal, but I think it's a fun thing, and I think that the players has taken into it. I think the world has taken into it, and but when the World Cup is over, maybe you should take the rowing a little bit down then. But it can continue a little bit more for me. Yeah, I think it's a good comparison with Gerd Müller. Even their bodies are. It's not similar bodies, or Gerd Müller was a little bit had another body than Erling Haaland, let's say that. But he scored a lot, all his goals more or less inside the box as well, and it says a lot about Erling's quality. And hopefully he can make it 5 then, because we have a game on Saturday.
0: Stale Solbakken there on Erling Haaland, who would become the first European player to score in his first 5 World Cup appearances since Gerd Müller for West Germany in 1970. Our football reporter George Addo is still with us. George, how do you see this Norway versus England quarterfinal going tomorrow night?
2: Yeah, it's going to be very, very cagey. I think it will be very competitive. England, I think, we'll play the better game. They will possess more of the ball and we'll play the great football. But I think that Norway have what it takes to beat England. And that's represented in players like Odegaard, players like Erling Haaland. And that's what they'll have to take care of. So expect England to come in with a fight. Expect England to look good across the 90 minutes. But the number of goals that were going on both ends is the thing. I think tomorrow we're probably looking at a possible 3-2 score, you know, we got something of that sort, or a 2-1 score. There are going to be goals on both ends. I don't think it's going to be as cagey as we saw, like maybe a narrow goal difference. I think there are going to be goals. If I had to go for a prediction, I'd be saying that the winner will actually win, maybe by 3-2. You know, I think it's going to be that tight. But obviously, expect England to play better, but Norway have what it takes. So it's interesting.
0: The thing is, England do have problems in defence, don't they? So actually, there could be more goals than perhaps England fans might like.
2: that's why I look at the setup of Norway and I look at the attacking setup of Norway and I look at the defensive setup of England, and I can see Erling Haaland, you know, getting some opportunities there, and I'm not sure he's going to fluff his lines. I see him going up with some powerful headers and trying some shots in and around that 18-yard box for sure. But again, you have to look at the other end as well in terms of what England possess. They will be rampant. They will be attacking, you know, from all angles up front. And they've got players who can really, really give Norway a lot to think about, whether it's Harry Kane himself, whether it's Saka, whether it's Rashford. They've got enough players to cause trouble all throughout the game. So I think England will score. Norway will score. It'll be about who scores more goals, yeah.
0: One of the really intriguing things about this particular quarterfinal is that the players know each other so well. You could have John Stones of Manchester City, well, leaving Manchester City now, but he has played with Erling Haaland for a couple of years at least. Those kind of relationships may come to the fore in this match, couldn't they?
2: Yeah, and that's what will make it even more, you know, spicy or even more competitive with the way they're when they know each other in these critical departments. So it gives you a bit of an edge in terms of knowing that this is what this player is all about. But in the same way, your opponent knows about you. So it will be about how you're able to compose yourself on the day when this game starts. And as we have seen in the World Cup, there's so many things that could change, you know, the complexion of the game. Yellow cards, you know, red cards. There's a hydration break that can almost change the game's momentum if you are the one really doing well and the momentum is on your side. After a hydration break, things could change. And so everything will come to play in this one. Everything will come to play in this one. And I dare say it's 55-45. I think 55 to England, favourites to win it, but 45%, of course, to Norway. And I won't be surprised if they're able to upset England, actually.
0: And we have been talking a lot over the last couple of nights about the big name players making their mark. It's interesting, Jed Spence, one of the England defenders, was asked the other night about Erling Haaland, and he was asked, have you ever seen anyone like him score like him? And his answer was, well, yes, Harry Kane. And you have these players who want to make their mark, but also there's something called the Ballon d'Or, and there's players trying to earn their right to be named as a contender for the Ballon d'Or, right? So this is a huge match for those players who want personal glory as well as the national glory.
2: Yeah, maybe for the Ballon d'Or, as far as this World Cup is concerned, we have to look for two trophies because many players are lining up for it, and it's really interesting. Erling Haaland will be looking, and of course the difference between Erling Haaland and Harry Kane. Harry Kane is going to be playing a big part of the game, dropping deep, you know, trying to pass the ball around, getting into the tactical play of things. Erling Haaland will just be waiting for the ball to come to him, and he hits it straight into the back of the net. So this is it. As effective as both are, they will be so crucial to the sides tomorrow. And so it's going to be very, very, very interesting. And we'll see who actually gets to do the job.
0: And George, I can tell you that we've heard that all of England's players are actually training, except Jordan Henderson, who's had that surgery on his wrist injury. Mm. So maybe England's defenders will all be fit. We will see. Let's just talk about the final quarterfinal, because that sees the defending champions Argentina facing Switzerland on Sunday. Argentina out and out favourites, would you say?
2: Mm. It's not beyond Argentina to make it to the final. It's not beyond them, in as much as they've been really good in how they've managed to win games. There are still a few questions about the way they play. And you look at Argentina, whether it was a performance against Cape Verde, whether it was a performance against Egypt. There's always a feeling that you can win the game. You can win the game. But they've got the Messi factor. And when they keep piling on the pressure and in the final embers of the game, when you start to lose track of Messi, he causes all the problems. And that has been the story all across. I understand all the issues with, you know, people expecting officiating and saying that, oh, no, somehow they are being favoured and all. But the point is, they're managing to get goals in the final embers of the game, and Messi is the man you have to pay attention to. But more often than not, after you have paid attention to him all game, when he gets into those final moments, you know, defenders are getting tired, and he quickly takes advantage of that. And that's what makes Argentina very, very difficult to play against. No matter how many goals you've scored, no matter the kind of position you are in, they still have a way of coming back. And that's why in this game will be interesting.
0: It really will, George. Yes, thank you. So Argentina versus Switzerland on Sunday at 0100 GMT. And that's it. Spain march on to the semi-finals. 2-1 winners over Belgium. They will meet France in the last four on Tuesday in Dallas. And once again for the Spanish, well, it was Mikel Merino who came on late for Spain. He came on and after 117 seconds, he proved once again to be the match winner for Spain. Goodbye.
7: That's It's played infield and Kubasi's going to drive and Norman spilled it and the follow-up is in! Spain surely, late on once again, have won it!
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16: Coming up on Crowd Science with me, Alex Lathridge, listener Liana wants to know about some strange rocks that she's seen on a beach in Indonesia. But on the coast of Northern Ireland, listener Sarah's seen the same thing, hexagonal rocks in giant columns. So what's going on? We travel back over 50 million years to discover their volcanic origins, jump into the mathematics of magma, and find out why the hexagon is nature's antidote to stress. That's coming up on Crowd Science after the news.
17: BBC News with Sue Montgomery. The Nigerian presidency says security forces have rescued more than 25 schoolchildren and several teachers abducted by gunmen in Oyo State in May. The presidency said no ransom had been paid and 8 suspected members of the kidnapping group had been arrested. New data shows deforestation in the Brazilian Amazon fell to its lowest level in a decade in the first half of this year. Nearly 1,300 square kilometres of rainforest was destroyed, double the size of New York City. British police have arrested a man on suspicion of murdering the former government minister, Anne Widdecombe. Officers say they found the 78-year-old's body at her home in southwest England on Thursday. Police in South Africa have arrested a man suspected of murdering his wife and 2 daughters in England. Endodana Mekanyisi Chuma, a Zimbabwean national, had fled the country 2 days before his family were found dead in their home in the town of Bedford. A delegation from Qatar has travelled to Iran in the latest attempt to salvage the fragile deal between the US and Iran. The latest escalation is focused on the key flashpoint of the Strait of Hormuz. The US tech giant Apple has filed a lawsuit against OpenAI for allegedly stealing trade secrets. The iPhone maker has also sued 2 former staff it alleges are misappropriating confidential information to help the owners of ChatGPT develop consumer products. At the Football World Cup, Spain are through to the semi-final for only the 2nd time in their history after beating Belgium 2-1. Mikel Merino scored a late winner for the Spaniards, who will now play the favourites, France. BBC News.
18: So you have to take a long drive down a very muddy road that you can't really access during rainy season.
16: You're listening to Crowd Science from the BBC World Service, the show that answers your science questions.
18: And you're on the road and it's bumpy and you're thinking, is it worth it? Is it worth it?
16: I'm Alex Lathridge and this is listener Liana.
18: And you pull up and you're like, oh wow, a beautiful white sand beach, blue sky, teal ocean, just a beautiful beach. And you walk for about maybe a kilometer, and you end up behind a kind of like a hill.
16: She's describing a journey to a place that she found remarkably curious.
18: And as soon as you walk past this hill, you look out, and it's just this beautiful change of scenery. It's all these dark gray rocks with waves just crashing on them, And in the center, there's like this like mountain of rocks. Each rock is like an individual rock, maybe like, say like 20 centimeters wide, and then very long, like up 2 meters long.
16: Liana is Canadian, but grew up in Indonesia on the island of Lombok. If geography isn't your strong suit, Lombok sits in one of the 17,000 islands between the Pacific and Indian Oceans that make up the Indonesian archipelago. On this island, Liana found something special a few years back.
18: They're piled up on each other, almost like spikes, but with like a perfect hexagon on top and then cylinders down. They're like big columns all lumped together, parallel to each other, and build up like almost like a mountain of these columns, but it's individual rocks that you can even wiggle apart, almost like wiggling a loose tooth, where like you could almost pull it out.
16: And it's these perfectly hexagonal rocks that made her write into Crowd Science.
18: The whole time while I was there, I was just thinking, how were these rocks formed? Why did this happen? What are the rocks made out of? How old are these rocks? So I guess my question is, how did these amazing rocks form?
16: What's your hypothesis? Why do you think these rocks exist?
18: The island that this is on, it's a volcanic island. So I assume it has something to do with the fact that maybe lava exploded there and it cooled really quickly, or it cooled really slowly, or something with mixing with the salt. Or we also have a lot of earthquakes too. So I don't even know, maybe like some earthquake smushed it together and it created this little like mound of cool rocks. I'm not sure, but I think it definitely has to do with volcanoes or earthquakes, because that's like our whole life is volcanoes and earthquakes on the island.
15: I just like the idea that, you know, you've put Crowd Science into a box, 50-50, volcanoes, earthquakes, one of the two. I'll not accept anything else.
18: No, I'll accept whatever the super smart geologists have to say, but that's my guess.
16: All right, so the challenge is on. Liana's baffled by the hexagonal rocks that she found and wants to know where they came from. Could it be the work of volcanoes? Maybe a particularly artistic earthquake? I'm excited to get underway. And so the first step is to find someone who knows those Indonesian islands quite well.
19: Okay, my name is Dr. Alfian Rudiawan, and I'm a geologist and also a lecturer of geology at the Institut Teknologi Bandung, Indonesia. Indonesia has very interesting geology. We have more than 17,000 islands that straddle across from east to west, and those islands have all different geological history. The central part is actually a part where we call a triple junctions. It's an area where three or more plates are joined together to create a geological phenomena.
16: Okay, let's go back to basics. The Earth's surface isn't one solid shell. It's made up of tectonic plates, these enormous slabs of rock, which are floating on top of a hot liquid layer underneath, like gigantic jigsaw pieces on top of a hot bowl of custard. These tectonic plates are in constant motion, albeit very slowly. They grind against one another, crash together, or pull apart. And these different motions are what leads to things like mountain ranges, earthquakes, and volcanoes.
19: The central part of Indonesia is basically formed by three major plates that are crushing towards another. The plates are moving and converging towards another, and the heavier plates are going down because of it's heavier, and then it going down underneath the other plates, and that creates the activity that we know on the surface, like volcanoes and earthquakes and things related to those plate activities.
16: Our listener was on a walk around Lombok Island with her friends, and they were fascinated by the rocks that they saw. She described them as sort of these very long columns that were almost perfect hexagons, and they wobbled a little bit like a wobbly tooth. Can you shed any light on this?
19: Yeah, it actually quite common in the volcanic islands. In Indonesian, we call them Kekar Kolom. I think most Indonesian listeners will also know about it. And in terms of geology, we call it columnar basalts or columnar andesite. It depends on the rock. So it's basically a columnar structure. It's a joint, basically a fracture that created on the surface of a cooled lava rocks that create such nice features of hexagons.
15: So how old would they be? Would they be the same age as the islands?
19: Yes, some of the lava, some of the volcanic products there were dated to be around 7.5 to 5 million years ago. So it's very young.
16: So, Liana, you guessed correctly. Those hexagonal rocks, technically known as columnar basalts, are the result of fractures made when the magma spewed out from volcanoes starts to cool. And they're only a few million years old, which is pretty young, geologically speaking. And these aren't unique to Indonesia.
19: There's another, because I love the screensaver that's on the computers, and I'm always trying to find out where those features coming from. And one of them are, I found out, is the Giant Causeway. It's in Ireland. That was formed in Paleocene age, which is 50, 60 million years old. And it's still there.
16: 50 to 60 million years old. They've been around for a really long time. Much older than Lombok Islands. And it's funny that he mentioned the Giant's Causeway, because listener Liana isn't the only one with a columnar curiosity this week. Listener Sarah in England was just as baffled by some geological symmetry after a visit to Northern Ireland, and she wasn't convinced that they were natural at all.
20: The rocks at the Giant's Causeway in Ireland, they come up straight from the ground like columns, but their edges at the top and all the way down the sides are straight, and at the top it's hexagonal, and they have corners. And I don't know anything else in nature which has got such exact straight edges and which has got corners, because usually in nature everything's rounded.
16: I understand Sarah's suspicions. Now, when you see a stack of rocks in a perfect hexagonal column, it's hard not to think that this was done by somebody who just got a bit bored of making sandcastles. But even seeing them up close and personal didn't do too much to dissuade her.
20: I went there about 2 years ago, and I've just been curious, because at first I didn't believe they were natural. I thought they looked man-made. I originally thought, no, that's cement, that's been done in a mould. And then I just realised it was just natural, and it was strange, but it could be so symmetrical. All of them are the same size, all of them are the same shape. So how can that naturally happen?
21: It's probably around by the 10-minute walk.
22: Yeah.
21: Well, you should have a lovely view.
16: It's misty. And it's not the kind of mist that you'd see in an artistic film, revealing wide panoramic views of an ancient castle. It's the kind of mist that makes you question if your jacket is actually waterproof. And I'm descending downhill into the rain with a geologist that I met 10 minutes ago.
21: Ooh. Sorry, but we can see nothing.
23: Really?
21: Yeah, we should be able to see some cliffs in the causeway, but we can just see mist.
16: I'm with Dr. Kirsten Lemon, Science Programme Manager for the Geological Survey of Northern Ireland, which is part of the British Geological Survey. The Giant's Causeway is tucked away on Northern Ireland's north coast, very close to Scotland, and is a World Heritage Site. Apparently, I'm standing right next to it.
21: We can hear the sea now, so it's okay.
16: I can hear the swells of the North Atlantic restlessly throwing spray onto any land it can reach. But I can only see about 5 metres in front of me. The mist has swallowed everything, which is a shame, because apparently the view across the water is stunning.
21: Scotland's over that way.
24: And it normally can't see Scotland, but obviously not today.
23: Really?
24: Yeah, it's very close. Scotland's maximum about 30 miles away.
23: Swimmable, very swimmable.
24: Well, maybe you can, but...
23: No, I can't.
16: I don't have a 30-mile swimming badge, so I'm not going to brave the North Atlantic. But finally, the mist is slowly beginning to part, and I can just about make out the edges of the rocks. I can see, for the very first time, why we came here.
23: Okay, just around the corner. Ooh, we're on the coast, and I'm seeing lots of vertical slabs. They're quite low down. There's a big bunch of rocks all sitting together. These columns go far up, you know, behind grassland. You're surrounded by water. You know, you've got these waves coming inland and just breaking softly against the rocks. As I look further out, you can see small islands of rocks. But looking further, the horizon, completely empty. It looks like I'm looking over the edge of the world.
24: This is one element of the Giant's Causeway, so this is known as the Grand Causeway. So it is the largest exposure of the basalt column, but we will see them all along the coast as we go on. Now this is the best place to see them. This is where all the tourists come, and basically any time you come here there'll always be somebody clambering over the columns.
23: Are you allowed to clamber over these?
24: You are, yeah.
23: Okay, clambering up here, every single step, one, two, three.
16: Clambering is a nice way to describe my very inelegant attempts to get purchase on these strange hexagonal rocks. It's like trying to climb stacks of dinner plates, with each plate about 30 centimetres tall. I'm having to carefully place my feet to make sure I don't slip. It's like I'm a baby giraffe on ice. Complaining aside, the view from the top is well worth it.
23: Okay, so right now, underneath us, there are all of these hexagonal shaped rocks. And that's me not as any sort of specialist. So you, as someone who knows these things, what am I seeing?
24: What we are looking at is essentially a formation made up of hexagonal columns of basalt, which in itself is not unique. We do find formations like this on pretty much every continent on Earth.
16: In fact, there are hexagonal columns on both sides of the ocean here, one on the Irish side and one on the Scottish side. And before we had science to help us understand how these strange rocks came to be, people came up with a story to try and explain it.
24: And so the Giant's Causeway, as you can probably guess, gets its name from its association with a giant. And that giant is the local hero known as Finn McCool. So the story goes is that Finn McCool wanted to prove how mighty a giant he was. So he had decided to build a causeway across the sea to Scotland to challenge the famous Benan Donar, who was a very well-known Scottish giant. So Finn started to build his causeway. Little did he know that the Scottish giant Benan Donar was doing the same thing and he was coming to challenge him. So Finn got halfway across the sea and he took one look at Benan Donar and thought, my word, isn't he big? And he's a lot bigger than I am. So Finn ran back home to his wife, said, oh my goodness, what have I done? I've challenged this Scottish giant and now he's chasing me across the sea on the causeway. So his wife, being the very clever woman that she was, decided, I know what we'll do. So they actually put Finn into a crib and they dressed him up like a baby. And whenever the Scottish giant came in and said, where's Finn? His wife said, I don't know where he is. Would you like to meet his small son? So of course, because the small son was actually giant-sized, Benan Donar said, oh my word, if that's the size of his son, what size is the giant? And he ran all the way back to Scotland and he tore up the causeway as he went. So that's why we have a little bit of the causeway here in Northern Ireland, and there's a very similar formation on the other side of the sea in Scotland.
23: Okay, now I love that story. You're going to tell me the geology underpinning it.
24: So the rock itself is a rock called basalt. Now basalt is a very common rock, so it's not unique to have it here, but what is unique is the shape that it's taking at this particular location, because here the basalt is formed into hexagonal vertical columns that protrude out into the sea. And the basalt columns themselves, we think some of them are up to around about 100 metres in height. The reason why it's in this shape is because it's cooled down really slowly and it's cooled down really evenly. So whenever this area was forming, around about 56 million years ago, the lava that ended up turning into basalt actually flowed into a lake. So it flowed into a depression. And as that lava pooled, it basically stayed there and it was able to cool down really slowly and really evenly. So as it slowed, as it cooled, it contracted. And as it contracted, stress is built up. And the easiest way to relieve those stresses is for that lava to crack. And it always cracks at an angle of 120 degrees. That's when you get the hexagons forming. It's the easiest way in nature for stress to be relieved. It's for cracks to form at 120 degrees. The cracks generally form perpendicular to the cooling surface, and the cooling surface is the top of that pool of lava. So if you imagine that's the top, and a right angle of that would be going downwards, so all of our cracks go downwards, so that's why they are vertical.
16: So these columns are caused by magma coming up from underground into a depression in the landscape, which means it pools into a lake. It's a big volume of lava, which means that it takes a long time to cool. And that's what causes the hexagons. As the magma slowly cools, it contracts, cracking at 120 degree angles, which is the internal angle at every corner of a hexagon. But both Liana and Sarah also wanted to know, why hexagons? Why not a rhombus, a pentagon or circle? If it just needs to crack up to relieve stress, surely any shape would do. To get to the bottom of this, I think we're going to have to switch our geologists for a geometrist. That's coming up next. You're listening to Crowd Science from the BBC World Service, the show that tries to crack your science mysteries. I'm Alex Lathbridge, and I'm trying to answer a question from listeners Liana and Sarah, both perplexed by hexagonal rocks on opposite sides of the globe. We've already found out why these rocks form, and know that they form hexagons. But what is it about this shape that makes it so appealing for cooling magma?
1: So I'm Jean-Marc Schnacker. I'm a professor of mathematics at the University of Luxembourg, and I've been studying for now many decades questions related to geometry.
16: Close your eyes right now. Picture a hexagon. If you're anything like me, the first thing that comes to mind is a honeycomb, those little shapes that bees build, every single one sitting flush against the other, no gaps whatsoever. There's a reason why it looks the way it does, and it's sort of related to why the columnar basalts in Lombok and Northern Ireland look the way they do. It's all down to geometry.
1: There are probably two explanations to this phenomenon that we see hexagons often in nature. One is related to a very deep and important mathematical fact, which is the following. So suppose you take a plane, an infinite plane, and you want to cut it into small regions of equal area, let's say area one, what mathematicians call tiling.
16: Jean-Marc isn't talking about paper planes or tiling your roof. In mathematics, a plane is a flat 2D surface. Think like a piece of paper that stretches out infinitely in every direction, with zero curves or edges. Tiling means covering that entire surface with shapes, fitted edge to edge, so there's zero paper showing underneath, no gaps and no overlapping. So, what shapes can you use?
1: So if you want to tile a plane with only one shape, one tile, there are not many possibilities. You can do it by triangles, you can do it by squares, or you could do it by hexagons. And I think those are the only possibilities with only one type of tiles.
16: So, triangles, squares, hexagons, you can pack them together all flush without any gaps or overlaps. And you can't do that with a circle. So why aren't the rocks at Giant's Causeway or Lombok Island triangular or square-shaped?
1: The hexagonal tile is the best of those three possibilities, because the ratio of the perimeter of a hexagon, so the length of its boundary, to its area, is smaller than for a triangle or a square of the same area. So it's more efficient to use hexagons than to use squares of triangles. Actually, you know, the worst is triangles, then you can use squares, but hexagons are actually better. Because the more round the shape is, the more area you have for a given unit of length.
16: Right, okay. So hexagon is great because it is the closest you can get to being a circle while still having all of those borders.
1: That's exactly the point. You got it. I believe the same phenomenon is happening when you look at those hexagonal columns that we see in nature. It's the same optimization phenomenon that leads to honeycombs, you know, used by bees, and to those hexagonal columns that appear in a natural setting.
16: But back at the Giant's Causeway with Kirsten, I'm noticing while clambering over them that these rocks aren't all perfect hexagons. Turns out, while maths is perfect, nature rarely is.
3: I've been a little bit disingenuous in calling them all hexagons, because nature, as we all know, is not always black and white. There will be little pockets where it's not quite the same. It's maybe a bit hotter, it's maybe a bit cooler, maybe the chemical composition's a bit different. So actually, whilst most of our columns are six-sided, we have got four-sided, we've got five-sided, we have got seven-sided, and there's even a couple of eight-sided.
16: They may be uneven, but they're still very cool, and they're the same on the opposite sides of the world.
3: So the key thing here is that these are all volcanic rocks. So whilst we were volcanically active here in Northern Ireland 56 million years ago, Indonesia at the current day is still volcanically active. They still have lava being produced, and that's why you get features that are similar to this in many places around the world. Either they've had volcanic activity in their geological past, or they have volcanic activity right now, and that's what's happening in Indonesia.
16: But that raises another question. If it's just a matter of volcanic activity, and there are volcanoes all over the world, why don't all volcanoes produce these hexagonal rock columns?
3: So different plate tectonic settings produces different types of volcanoes. And whenever I talk about plate tectonic settings, there's three different types I can really talk about. Number one is whenever you've got plates pulling apart. That's what's happened here. We also have plates sliding past each other. That's really only leads to things like earthquakes. And then the other one is whenever we've got plates going towards each other. So whenever you've got them going towards each other, what'll generally happen is you'll get one plate going beneath, or they'll simply be pushed together and they'll form mountains. And they tend to produce very different types of volcanoes. They are the volcanoes in people's heads. They think of the cone volcanoes, the classic volcano. Here, it's a very different plate tectonic setting, so we get very different types of rock formations.
2: So what would a volcano here have looked like?
3: So if I'm going to be honest with you, a volcano here would have been really unimpressive. It would have been a fissure eruption. So it essentially would have been a crack in the earth, up through which lava bubbled and it would have flowed out across the surface. So we're talking about volcanic activities as opposed to classic volcanoes.
2: Like a letterbox.
3: Pretty much.
16: Ah, another piece to the puzzle. So does that mean that the rocks themselves are exactly the same?
3: So Indonesia is not exactly the same. They do have the same type of rocks in that they are basalt, but basalt has got many different types of variations depending on the slight differences in composition. And the difference between here and Indonesia is also the volcanic setting. So here we've got volcanoes that formed from seafloor spreading, from tectonic plates moving apart. But in Indonesia we have got a process called subduction. Whenever one plate is going beneath another, they produce very different types of basalt. Now, to the non-geologist, basalt's basalt, but to geologists, they are very, very different depending on where you are. So the basalt here, for example, has got a lot less of a mineral called olivine, and the one in Indonesia has got a lot more olivine. The one in Indonesia has also got a lot more water in it, and because it's got a lot more water in it and it cools down a bit faster, it tends to not be as perfectly hexagonal as it is here. So they do look regular to a degree, but they're a bit more jaggedy. And it's got a slightly different chemical composition. So whilst it is similar to here, it's not exactly the same.
16: The chemistry might differ. A bit of olivine here, a little bit more water there. But at a fundamental level, it's about volcanoes spewing out slowly cooling magma that contracts, cracks, and releases stress in the form of these hexagonal shapes. If it's more about the process than it is the location, where else can I spot these?
3: The most obvious example is Iceland. They have got really good examples of basalt columns. The Devil's Postpile in USA, it's not at the sea, but it's got the very, very similar rock types. We do have similar formations in places like Korea and in Hong Kong, where the rock types are different, but the way they formed is the same. It's still lava that has cooled really, really slowly. So there are loads of places, I think, in every single continent on Earth, we have examples of this.
2: Right, so these are still being made around the world?
3: Absolutely are. So anywhere where you hear there may be some kind of volcanic activity, you may get features like this.
16: So, listeners Liana and Sarah, although both of you were confused by the geometry of strange rocks on the opposite sides of the globe, they're connected by one simple origin, volcanoes. When magma pools, cools, cracks and contracts, it makes hexagons, because the angle of hexagons are the most efficient way to relieve stress. Whether that's 56 million years ago in Northern Ireland, or just a few million years ago on a beach in Indonesia, the same rules apply. So the next time you see a hexagon in the natural world, know that it's nature being efficient. Thank you for your cracking questions, Liana and Sarah. While I go hunting for hexagons, over to you for the credits.
18: 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The question was from me, Leanna, in Canada.
20: And also from me, Sarah, in England.
18: The presenter was Alex Lathbridge, and the producer was Hannah Fisher.
20: If you've got a science question you'd like the team to answer, you can email it.

Night searches for peace. We bring you the show. Lead you to conquest, happiness, and peace. Feel peace come alive inside of you. Stop suffering.

0: Scott?
1: Extremely lucky on two counts, really. One, this debris could have gone into the fuselage and hit him, and who knows what the outcome would have been at that point. The second is that this happened at a low altitude. The airplane was on climb out from the airport, and the information that I read was that it happened at around 13,000 feet. There was a similar incident a number of years ago with Southwest Airlines in the United States at cruising altitude, 36,000 feet or something like that. And that lady was partially sucked out to her waist. And of course, at 36,000 feet, you just don't have any air to breathe. She died. This gentleman had injuries. I don't know how serious they were, but obviously he was taken to the hospital to be checked out.
0: So there's two examples, Scott. As you say, obviously pretty rare given the number of flights around the world, but how concerning, I guess, for major airlines everywhere that this could be a potential vulnerability, given what you were saying, if it is indeed a part of the engine fan. So what is it that could potentially be done, and will it be something that major airlines will now be looking at around the world?
1: Yeah, after the Southwest Airlines incident, the Federal Aviation Administration issued an airworthiness directive requiring fixes, and I'm not familiar with the details of it because that happened so long ago now. And it gave the airlines until 2028 to do whatever the AD required. And in this industry, other regulators, in this case the European regulator EASA, routinely adopts those kinds of ADs that the FAA issues. Part of the investigation will reveal just what the AD compliance that the EASA required of European airlines. But that'll all be part of the investigation.
0: We should say as well, it sounds like that the passenger was wearing his seatbelt. Would that have mattered?
1: If he hadn't had his seatbelt on, he could have been entirely sucked out of the airplane. But of course, at 13,000 feet, when you're still climbing out of a takeoff, passengers, of course, typically have their seatbelt on for a much longer time, typically until they get to cruising altitude.
0: And so, you know, you've worked in the industry and with the industry for such a long time, Scott. Are there things you think people will be taking away already from this latest event?
1: Well, part of the investigation, as it did with Southwest and other uncontained engine failures, the investigators will probe the maintenance records of the engine, if there was any what's called a boroscope issue. Maybe the boroscope didn't see something. They'll look to see whether or not metal
0: fatigue. And what's the boroscope?
1: This is an interesting analogy. It's like when you get a colonoscopy. They shove a camera up your rear end. They shove a camera down the front of the airplane engine and look around. They'll be looking to determine whether or not there's metal fatigue of the blade. They'll look to determine whether or not there might have been unidentified pre-existing damage. That's what the investigation of the maintenance records and the boroscopes will look at. And this investigation might take a year, year and a half.
0: Scott Hamilton there, the founder of the aviation consultancy Liam, and of course potentially stock market implications for a whole bunch of the companies involved in that story. Ryanair stock market listed, Boeing the maker of the plane, of course some of Ryanair's suppliers. We think this might have been a subsidiary that was flying this, so a story I'm sure we'll be tracking here on the program over the next couple of weeks as well. Let's turn to other stock market stories now, though. And Chris Lowe of FHM Financial, as always on a Friday, back with us here on World Business Report from New York. Chris, great to have you back on the program.
2: Good to be here, Will.
0: The talk of Wall Street Friday, a South Korean firm, a chip maker.
2: Right. This is SK Hynix, which was up in their debut trading day, 13.5%, one of the biggest contributions to a modest rise in the broad markets, up about 0.5%. But a heck of a story, a big IPO, the biggest ever by a South Korean listing on the New York Exchange. And of course, right in the middle of the data center AI build-out story, because they are a chip maker.
0: Yeah, and tells us that, you know, whatever the concerns might be, and you've picked on two of them, right? One about the amount of kind of sort of spending and debt going into AI full stop, but also the kind of public backlash around data centers not yet having an impact on the stock market.
2: Yeah, no, that's right. And I think it's really, you know, it's interesting because we came in on Monday this week. Stocks were down, and they were down partly because of the ceasefire falling apart in the Gulf, but also because, again, investors having second thoughts about AI. But, you know, we're starting to get earnings. We're starting to get guidance. And in this particular case, this company saying they expect the shortage of chips is going to linger well into the next decade, so yeah, past 2030. If that's the case, this company should do very well.
0: Well, let's, as people say, put a pin in that, because chip shortages is something we're going to come to around the troubles in the gaming industry, just one of the sort of things in the mix there as well. You talked about an IPO there, Chris. Initial public offering, Shein, the fast fashion firm. Lots of our listeners will know it, I'm sure, and if they don't, I'm sure their kids do. It's been hunting around for somewhere to have one of these IPOs, to somewhere to list its shares. Looked at London, looked at New York. Geopolitics has kind of intervened, sounds like, from wide reporting now. It is going to finally list those back at home, Hong Kong.
2: Yeah, that's right. But by listing in Hong Kong, that does give them access to international investment, which really is critical for a company that, after all, does so much business outside of its home country. This and Temu together are probably China's among China's biggest exporters at the moment. The difference being, rather than exporting in container loads to retailers here, they're selling directly to consumers.
0: And a story that I think, had Wall Street not been closed up, Chris, would have been this Apple OpenAI one that we heard Sue talking about in the news. Apple claiming that ChatGPT maker OpenAI has used former and current Apple employees to steal hardware designs as the startup prepares to launch its own AI-focused devices. We shall see what the impact of that is on both, Apple's share price and what people's sentiment is around OpenAI when trading kicks off again next week, won't we, on Monday? You're listening to World Business Report on the BBC World Service. Now, a little bit earlier this week, long-simmering tensions in the gaming industry seemed to bubble over as Microsoft announced it was making significant layoffs with its Xbox gaming division, seeming to bear a large brunt of those job cuts. More than 1,600 roles immediately axed at Xbox, with potentially more to come. This is what Brad Smith, the president of Microsoft, told the BBC a little earlier this week about that decision.
3: Sometimes you have to restructure a business when it's not doing well. And that was true with our Xbox business, so we're restructuring it. We all need to adapt, and we are adapting to remain successful. What I'm more enthusiastic about is the 4,000 people in the last year who we retrained and moved from one job that we didn't need to a new job that we did. And I think that's got to be the ultimate measure.
0: Brad Smith, the Microsoft president, essentially telling our technology editor Zoe Kleinman there that this was a temporary rejigging of staff, essentially in the Xbox division, to his mind at least, to make Microsoft better equipped for the future. But Peter Moore, former senior exec at Xbox, told us here on World Business Report he thought the problems ran deeper.
4: Certainly when I were there, it was a simpler time. It was sell a lot of hardware, but the industry's changed enormously and hardware is expensive. What you're seeing right now with the cost of chips and the hardware price increases does not bode well for selling more boxes. You know, I've said this for a few years now, if Microsoft could get out of the hardware business, they absolutely would. On top of that, inflationary pressures, is gaming a necessity or a luxury? Well, it's probably a luxury. And so consumers are making decisions. And so gaming has struggled across the board.
0: And Peter Moore also worked for two of the biggest games makers across his career too, Sega and more than a decade at EA. He went on to tell Leanna Byrne about the impact a spike in the price of high-powered AI chips, as Chris was mentioning as well, was having on the sector. Something Tsujiro Takeshita, Professor of Management and Information at the University of Shizuoka in Japan, told us more about on this week's Taking Stock on Business Daily.
5: The shortage of semiconductor is not only for gaming, it's overall industry. I think we have to look into areas like encryption, which I think will need a massive increase in, you know, memories at all. There will be continuous, I think, imbalance of supply and demand that will continue from here on. And from that point of view, I think the trend, unfortunately, will be continued.
0: So there you go. There's just a few of the challenges sketched out by some different viewpoints there. We've pulled together our own panel to try and break this down in a bit more detail for you here this Friday on World Business Report. Games designer and journalist Ollie Bader is joining us live from Tokyo. Chloe Kelly is with us. Chloe is from Disc Traders Gaming Store in Lansing in Michigan. Dana Ware is the founder and chief exec of Hidden Realities Games Developer, also chairs the International Game Developers Association's Women in Games Group. And of course, Chris, still with us, chief economist at FHM Financial in New York as well. Welcome, everybody. Thanks so much for doing this on a Friday, or even a Saturday for you, Ollie, as well at this point too. Dana, do you want to just kick us off, first of all? When that Xbox announcement came out earlier in the week, been lots of chip away layoff announcements, haven't there, across the industry in the past few years. What did it do to the mood? What was your kind of initial reaction when you heard that from Microsoft and Xbox earlier in the week?
6: Hi, yeah, thank you for having me. Obviously, it was very devastating for us as a community to hear some of the changes that they're making. But it's not just with Xbox and Microsoft layoffs. We're seeing a lot of different studios cut back on employees and different initiatives. And those initiatives sometimes have brought diverse voices to the community of game making and game development. And that for us is really the part that we as women in games focus in on globally, wanting to have representation within the industry.
0: Ollie, we'll come to that and the representation and what it does to creativity too with all of you guys in a moment. But I think your piece on Forbes Online was a really good kind of diagnosis of how we kind of got to this week. So do you want to kind of, in brief form, kind of sort of sketch that out for listeners for us?
7: Yeah, sure. So I've been writing about this since 2015. The developer layoffs that we've been seeing since 2022 are actually to do with very large, basically game development bets that were made over a very long period of time. And the money layer, which finances a lot of the publishing investment, is basically wanting its money back. And so since 2022, we've seen like 48,000 layoffs across multiple developers. What we're seeing at Microsoft and Sony are two very different things. And if anything, I think they're using the developer layoffs as cover. In terms of what Microsoft is doing, is their initial plan was they wanted to create a black box for the living room, which was instigated by the PlayStation 2. That hasn't panned out because the black box is actually the tablet that we all use. And so they've been trying to exit the gaming business, which is only sort of proven by your quote from one of the Xbox people explaining, you know, we want to move to digital. The Sony situation is also, again, using it for cover because basically they've invested heavily in live service games because they want to make their own Fortnite. And that hasn't panned out either. And the physical scaling back is also part of that. The AI chip situation is purely affecting hardware, which is the costs, basically. So that's a separate issue, completely different from all these layoffs.
0: Got you. Really interesting. Chloe, what's it doing in terms of demand and what you're kind of seeing, I suppose, in your stores?
8: Yeah, I think people are just kind of on the other end of it. A lot of people don't really know, aren't really dialed into what's happening in the industry. They're just kind of, you know, going along, getting new games and stuff, and are just kind of realizing that the consoles are getting more expensive, the games.
0: Well, to that point, to the one that Ollie was making, are people been flagging that to you in store, you know, that it feels like the sort of bills coming perhaps on the big games, but then also, as Ollie's kind of saying, that perhaps they're finding it harder to find physical games in stores like yours, or titles that they thought they might want to, but they're sort of trying to be driven to buy ever more kind of downloadable purchases or whatever, or add-ons.
8: Oh, yeah. I mean, it always hurts when a new game is out and we just never see a copy, and people come in and we just kind of have to say, well, you know, maybe check the PlayStation Store. You know what I mean?
0: Ollie, so in that sense, has the industry in part done a bit of this to itself from what you're saying then as well?
7: Yeah, I mean, definitely with the physical situation, I think what's driving that is basically greed. They're trying to treat everything as a digital download, because if you do that, you kind of cut out the retail side and you kind of monopolize the flow of cash. But in terms of the actual AI as in the price is increasing, that's games has kind of stayed mostly stable. It's the hardware that's kind of gone a bit bananas, and that's because AI data centers need enormous amounts of RAM and GPUs, and that's basically the stuff that games consoles used to make.
0: Yeah, absolutely.
7: You know, games run.
0: Ironically, Nvidia, right, started out life, you know, well, its main customers were the gaming industry, and now its main customer is the AI industry.
7: Yeah, I mean, from a game development perspective, most of what we're dealing with AI now has actually been stuff that's been in the games industry for over a decade. So it's kind of weird watching the AI industry sort of explode like this when it's off the back of all the innovation and sort of development that the industry has done for them effectively.
0: Chris, we're old friends. You've helped us out here on World Business Report for as long as I've been on this program, which is more than 10 years at this point. So I'm not trying to put you in the straw man position here of trying to defend big tech. But the rationale, right, as someone who watches all these companies on the stock market, presumably from the Microsoft perspective, right, is that they're losing ground to Anthropic, to Google, and they've got to put enormous amounts of financial firepower somewhere and find it from somewhere.
2: Now that's exactly right. And I think a really beautiful illustration of that when the Federal Reserve this week announced who will sit on its various new task forces. One of the three running the task force on productivity and jobs is Asha Sharma, who is the president of the Xbox division of Microsoft. You know, she is picked for that role because she is an expert at finding ways of squeezing productivity from smaller numbers of employees. And I think, you know, that's sort of the overarching theme of this whole conversation.
0: Yeah.
2: Is that, you know, it's a very competitive industry. Costs are going up, and these companies are so focused on trying to find a way to control those costs.
0: Dana, for our listeners who are big gamers, then what does it mean? What does it mean for a company like you, that squeeze, that pressure that all of you guys have kind of laid out so far? What does it mean for creativity, for cost, etc.?
6: It really becomes problematic, honestly, for us, because we do need funding. We do need support. We do need opportunities to be able to use this form of, this is an art form for us, right? We tell stories, we have perspectives, and we use games as a way to connect with each other and to build community and to feel seen and feel heard and feel represented. And when we feel as though we're losing those opportunities and we're not finding the support that we need through the big studios, it really does force us to start to look for other ways to sustain our ecosystem.
0: What are some of those?
6: I mean, what we're hoping for is starting to look at some of the models that we see outside of the United States, which there's lots of governments who are subsidizing, who are funding, who are giving tax breaks to various studios all around the world. And we really hope that we can start to see something like that here in the US as well, that we can see it either become something, you know, whether it's a private institution or it's a governmental institution that decides to really acknowledge the fact that games are part of our cultural phenomenon. They are part of our identity as game makers and as game players. This is an art form that we need to support. And we are, to your point that was made earlier, we are part of that innovation process. Some of these agentic workflows that we see, like, they have come from off the backs of a lot of the innovation that's come out of the games industry. And so if we start to dismantle and lose those opportunities to create and explore and build things that resonate with people, we're going to lose innovation.
0: Chloe, we've seen a little bit of it, haven't we? Pockets of it across the industry. As Dana says, I'm thinking in particular, I was kind of reading today about what the guys on one of the really big hit games, if people are not big gamers listening, Among Us had done in trying to sort of find a fund, I guess, to help fund kind of startup and innovative studios and new gaming development. Is that an answer here, or can it only be part of the answer? You know, the industry trying to find ways to sort of fund itself, trying to help each other.
8: Yeah, I mean, it's tough. I think, I mean, it's a tough sell for people. I mean, people don't want to feel like the industry needs like a lifeline in order to just do the thing that people think it's supposed to do in the first place.
0: Right, give joy.
8: Exactly. And I think that there's kind of, I think there's a disconnect between what these big game studios think the consumers want and what they actually want, because I don't often see people gravitating towards new live service type games. I see people, you know, interested in games that they can complete in like a week or a weekend, you know, it's not
0: interesting. So that some of those trends are changing from the kind of massive, because part of the thing as well, and Ollie jump in on this after as well, but isn't some of this, that games have got bigger and bigger and bigger, haven't they, over all of our lifetimes, and the AAA, which is sort of the top tier of them now. I mean, they look like films, open world, yeah, all that kind of stuff. You're saying that you're seeing a little bit of a trend, or perhaps away from that anyway, in customers, Chloe?
8: Yeah, I mean, people find their live service game, I mean, let's be honest, for most people it's just Fortnite, and they just play that, and then they try and find other smaller stuff to do on the side. I don't think that it's sustainable or really realistic to expect that people are going to jump from game to game like that. And that certainly doesn't line up with what I see every day at our store.
0: Ollie, what are some of the ways out of this then from the industry? Again, you kind of sketched some of this out in your article, but they did see, when I'm just looking at another article here online, PC Game, where they've sort of pulled a load of people from the industry, kind of LinkedIn and tweets and Blue Sky thoughts. I mean, there doesn't seem to be a consensus about even how to sort of get this back on the rails again.
7: So the interesting thing here is that most people don't have visibility on all aspects of the industry. So I come from publishing, I've worked in development, and the thing that's actually kind of driving a lot of this is, as they mentioned, games like Fortnite being a huge success in terms of live service. So a lot of the money layer is after that money. So they want those kind of games, even though most gamers are already playing Fortnite and they only have enough room for one thing. I think the solution, if there is one, is quite simply to stop spending quite so much money on big games, because we know that there is a huge demand for games. So it's not actually a crash in the sense that demand has disappeared and nobody wants games anymore. It's completely the opposite. What we're having problems with is the fact that publishers are overspending on big games and everybody else is taking the fall for that. And that is the problem. So we need to spend less on games, stop chasing live service games because you can only have so many of those in the marketplace,
0: yeah,
7: and actually start giving gamers what they actually want.
0: Chris, quick thought on what you're seeing about where that direction is. Anything you'd add on what Ollie's saying?
2: Yeah, no, I think that's right. Because really what you're looking for is a couple of things from a consumer perspective. One, they're looking at something that maybe doesn't cost quite as much, because with inflation, consumers are very careful about how they spend their money. And two, people are so busy now,
0: yeah,
2: that something that can be played quickly, you can lose yourself in for a weekend and then reemerge to life, that's got quite a lot of appeal.
0: Yeah, to what Chloe was saying. Dana, round us out here then. What's the ways out as you see it in the 30 seconds or so we've got left?
6: I think it's going to be us building communities, really leaning on each other to find solutions.
0: Yeah. Well, good luck with it. Thank you all for being with us and giving up, Ollie, in your case, the beginning of your weekend, the rest of you, the start of your weekend. Really appreciated all your time. Chloe Kelly, Disc Traders in Lansing, Michigan there. Game designer and journalist Ollie Bader joining us from Tokyo in Japan. Dana Ware, who you heard last there, the chief executive of Hidden Realities, and Dana also the chair of the International Game Developers Association's Women's Group. And Chris Lowe of FHM Financial. Thanks so much for listening to World Business Report.
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10: 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I'm Johnny Diamond, and joining me are four leading politicians and commentators to debate the big issues facing the country.
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11: I'm Charmaine Cozier. In Kenya, hundreds of females have been murdered because of their gender. The president has committed to take action, but not everyone's convinced. Is Kenya serious about ending femicide?
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13: Coming up after the news, in Mexico, a mysterious vigilante has been nicknamed Batman after repeatedly hunting down people accused of stealing motorbikes. And that takes us on a mission through the unexpected lands of science. From a real human superpower, echolocation, to a psychology experiment which answers the question, how do people behave when Batman walks onto a train? Plus, we track down the real Batman. Seriously, this guy had the nickname long before our motorbike thief vigilante. And finally, I admit something I struggle with as a science journalist, and we all have a chat about what to do about it. All that and more coming up on Unexpected Elements.
14: BBC News with Sue Montgomery. The Nigerian presidency says the security forces have rescued more than 25 schoolchildren and several teachers abducted by gunmen in Oyo State in May. The government shared images online of some of the pupils who were taken. Makwachi Okafor is in Lagos.
15: We do know that leading up to this, there's been quite limited conversation around how they've been released. Earlier this week, the defense minister did talk about efforts to see that these kids were released. I don't think it was a case of a ransom payment, at least from what the president is saying. The statement from the presidency talked about seven people who were part of the kidnappers were also captured and now they're in custody. It seemed like it was more of a military operation than a case of ransom payment.
14: New data shows deforestation in the Brazilian Amazon fell to its lowest level in a decade in the first half of this year. According to the National Institute for Space Research, nearly 1,300 square kilometres of rainforest was destroyed, an area nearly double the size of New York City. That's down more than a third compared with the same period last year. Apple is suing OpenAI for allegedly stealing trade secrets. The iPhone maker says former staff misappropriated confidential information to help the owners of ChatGPT. Lily Jamali reports from San Francisco.
16: Apple says its former employees took its confidential company information to OpenAI as part of the artificial intelligence giant's push into consumer AI devices. Former Apple executive Tang Tan is named in the suit, with Apple alleging he directed the iPhone maker's employees to bring actual parts from Apple to job interviews at OpenAI. A spokesperson for OpenAI told the BBC, quote, "We have no interest in other companies' trade secrets."
14: British police have arrested a man on suspicion of murdering the former government minister and TV personality Anne Widdecombe. Officers say they found the 78-year-old's body at her home in southwest England on Thursday. Helena Wilkinson reports.
17: Police confirmed that a 26-year-old white British man had been arrested and remained in custody. He was detained a short drive away from Miss Widdecombe's home. The incident isn't being treated as terrorism. Officers also said there was no information to suggest the killing was politically motivated and that it was too early to comment on whether the suspect was known to the former MP.
14: At the Football World Cup, Spain are through to the semi-final for only the second time in their history after beating Belgium 2-1. Mikel Merino scored a late winner in the 88th minute. BBC News. Research by the BBC's Russian service has shown that foreigners from more than 40 countries are known to have died while fighting for Russia during the full-scale invasion of Ukraine. They include people recruited from Russian prisons and those who voluntarily signed military contracts or been tricked or pressured into doing so. More than 3,500 such foreigners are known to have been killed, although the number is likely to be much higher.

0: only received oil from one Russian tanker since Donald Trump imposed an oil blockade 6 months ago.
1: Police in South Africa have arrested a man suspected of murdering his wife and two daughters in England. Endedana Mekenyisi Chuma, a Zimbabwean national, had fled the UK 2 days before his family were found dead in their home in the town of Bedford. The suspect has been arrested in Johannesburg on 3 murder charges with a view to being extradited to Britain. At the Wimbledon tennis tournament, the defending champion Jannik Sinner is through to the men's singles final after a convincing win over Novak Djokovic. The Italian won in straight sets. He faced Germany's Alexander Zverev on Sunday. Earlier, Zverev earned his place in the final by defeating the British wildcard Arthur Ferry. BBC News.
2: So this week I had a fun debate with my friends, one that I've had many times before, but somehow it never gets old. If you could have one superpower, what would it be? Popular answers include teleportation, flying, and invisibility. Invisibility probably came out on top, until someone pointed out that if your eyes are also invisible, light would need to pass straight through them so you wouldn't be able to see anything. So many switched to flying. But that turns out to be less appealing when you remember that birds need hollow, air-filled bones and enormous chest muscles to take flight. Fine, no flying. So finally, most of us settled on teleportation. Until a physicist in the room started asking awkward questions about the Earth rotating, orbiting the sun, and hurtling through space. If your teleportation device got the calculations slightly wrong, you might not only arrive in Paris, but you might arrive in Paris travelling at several hundred kilometres an hour. Sometimes being a pedant really spoils the fun. I'm Caroline Steele from the BBC World Service. This is Unexpected Elements.

0: As always, I'm joined by a couple of wonderful international journalists. In Nairobi, Kenya, we have Phyllis Mwati. Welcome, Phyllis.
1: Thank you, Caroline, for having me in Hujambo.
0: And joining us all the way from up north in Nunavut, Canada, it's Maral Jamal. Hi, Maral.
2: Hi, Caroline. Thanks for having me.
0: Now, both of you, I of course need to ask you, what superhero skill would you choose?
1: Okay, so I'd choose flying because, you know, it lets me travel much faster, reach places. Of course, the amazing views, seeing the world from the sky would be a unique and beautiful experience. So I choose flying.
0: Interesting. So you wouldn't go for the ease of teleportation?
1: No.
0: You're happy to put in the work?
1: Yeah.
0: You're happy to have hollow bones?
1: Yes.
0: All for the joy of flying.
1: And the views.
0: Yeah, and the views. I agree. What about you, Maral?
2: I think I would choose teleportation because my family is halfway across the world. So I would take the risk of doing some damage, but like be able to go see them whenever I want.
0: Oh, that's really nice. And also, I guess you could teleport somewhere strategically, like into the middle of a field. So it doesn't matter if you've got your calculations slightly wrong. You don't end up accidentally teleporting into a wall.
2: Yeah.
0: Perfect answers. So this is the science show inspired by the news. Every week, we take a headline and follow it somewhere unexpected, uncovering the science hiding underneath it. We may not have X-ray vision or the ability to fly, but making sense of science is our superpower. We always start with a story from the news, though, and this week, something a bit offbeat caught our eye.
3: In Mexico, where a rise in motorcycle thefts has led an unidentified individual to take matters into their own hands.
4: A faceless vigilante has been roaming the streets, hunting down motorbike thieves in the dead of night. Five alleged thieves were found tied to public lampposts. The mysterious figure has been dubbed the Mexican Batman. An investigation has been launched to find the mystery suspect.
0: In the city of Lagos de Monero in Mexico, a mysterious vigilante has been nicknamed Batman after repeatedly hunting down people accused of stealing motorbikes. And instead of quietly handing suspects over to the police, he's been taping them to lampposts and leaving a sign accusing them of theft. And now is probably a good time to point out that the BBC does not endorse vigilantism of any type, even involving superheroes. Phyllis, you're up first. Where's the science with this one?

0: Okay, now, Caroline, talking about superheroes, most of us know that they want to make the world a better place, right? So this got me thinking about, a whole area of actual psychology research on what's called prosocial behavior. And I want to pose this to you, Caroline. Do you know about this term? Have you heard about it?
1: I've heard about it. I couldn't give you an exact definition, but it's something to do with sort of acting in a less selfish way, a more sort of community-focused way, right?
0: Yes, you are correct. So it's the term that psychologists use for actions intended to benefit someone else. So it's anything from helping a stranger pick up their shopping to offering a seat on a crowded train.
1: So basically being a good human.
0: So now, Caroline and Miral, I want you to imagine you are from work. You're using your usual train and you're staring out of the window. And at the next stop, you see Batman getting on. Not the real Batman, but just someone dressed as him. This is exactly the situation that researchers used in Milan. So what do? They set up to conduct an experiment to see whether a small shock, could trigger prosocial behavior. Now, these researchers carried out this experiment on the Milan metro. They had a woman who looked heavily pregnant get on the train. And then in half the cases, they had a man who was dressed as Batman get on with the woman. Okay, so the aim was to see if people would give up their seats for the pregnant woman more if Batman was present or not.
1: Interesting. Okay. What did they find?
0: Now imagine this. Without Batman, passengers offered their seats in about 38% of journeys. But with Batman present, that figure increased to around 67%. Now, researchers theorize that this is because seeing something surprising makes us pay more attention to our surroundings. So we are more likely to engage in prosocial behavior.
1: Interesting. Okay, so maybe you're more likely to notice Batman, and therefore you're more likely to notice the pregnant woman that got on with him, and then you're more likely to give up your seat.
0: Yes. So also there are the researchers' interpretation that because many people they interviewed afterwards, those who gave up their seats said that they didn't even notice Batman. So now they theorize this was an unconscious thing. They unconsciously registered something different on the train and it made them change their behavior. But again, Caroline, we need to stress that that's their interpretation. This study only shows people are more likely to give up their seats. But note why.
1: I can imagine I might also be more likely to give up my seat if Batman gets on a train because everyone will be sort of looking at Batman and aware of each other, and maybe you're more likely to act in a pro-social way if you're conscious of other people watching you. So maybe the kind of social pressure makes people give up their seat as well. What do you both think you would do if you were part of this experiment? If you were sat on a train and you saw Batman get on, do you think you'd be more likely to give up your seat?
2: Yeah, it's an interesting question. I definitely think I would be likelier to give up my seat because I think of all the times I take the train when I'm in another city and pay no attention. But every time I'm like on a train with my friends, suddenly everything is more vivid and I'm more aware and just paying attention to the environment more. So I think sometimes there are people who bring your environment into focus a lot more. And in this instance, it's Batman, and I could totally see myself being more aware of my environment. And if I saw someone who needed a seat, almost doing that unconsciously a bit more.
0: Yeah. So I also think I would, but then I don't really associate this with Batman because, for example, in Kenya, it's really common for people to give up their seats on public transport out of respect or to help someone they think deserves it. And I think we've grown up to that. So I think generally, if I would see the pregnant woman without even seeing the Batman, I would definitely give up my seat.
1: Oh, thank you for this. So next time I see Batman on a train, I'll watch to see if people start giving up their seats. Miral, you're up next. Where are we going?
2: So I went in a completely different direction from Phyllis. The path that I want to take you guys on is echolocation. I'm wondering if you guys have heard of that.
1: Yes, I have. So echolocation is something that bats and I think over 1,000 other species do. So they basically make a noise and then detect sound waves reflecting off objects and use those reflected waves to build a picture of the environment around them.
2: Yeah, it's interesting because echolocation is used by animals, but it's also used by people. So I want to talk about human echolocation, and I believe, Caroline, you've tried this as well.
1: Yes, I have. It was for a show I did years ago, and basically I had to talk and walk towards a wall and try and work out where the wall was based on the sound of my voice. And I was convinced that I was going to slam headfirst into this wall. But actually, I found it quite easy to work out where the wall was. I was really surprised by the fact I could get any information out of the sort of reflections of my voice. And I still find it incredible that this is something that humans are capable of. I really thought it was reserved for bats.
2: Yeah, so it's so interesting because not only can humans learn to echolocate, they can do it in 10 weeks. And people can essentially learn to tell how far away things are and even what materials objects are made of. And it's been known about since the 1950s and has allowed people to learn how to rock climb, mountain bike, and rollerblade. People in general use either their bodies or external devices to make a sound, sometimes using their tongues or mobility sticks. Women are even wearing high heels to use the clicking sound to be able to echolocate.
1: Okay, I feel like I should give this a go sat at my desk in the studio. So in front of me, I've got a laptop and two screens, which is quite a reflective surface. So I'm going to shut my eyes and click and see if I can get a sense of where they are. Okay. Oh my, I've forgotten how to click with my tongue. Okay, right, that was me facing a screen. Let me try facing the other way, see if that feels different. Ooh, okay, I think I can notice a bit of a difference. When I click facing the screen, the click sounds louder to me. Okay, Phyllis, do you want to give that a go and see if you look as embarrassing as I did?
0: Yes, let me try.
1: You're a good clicker, Phyllis.
0: Clicker, but I'm not good at echolocation. I feel like it's all the same.
1: It sounds the same.
0: Yes, to me it sounds the same.
2: So we actually have what an expert sounds like echolocating. Both of you did a good job, but let's hear that so it gives you a better idea of what it might sound like.
1: Oh, we need more clicks. I don't think I have the tongue muscle for this.
0: It's faster.
1: Okay, so back to the science. What do we know about what's going on inside people's brains when they're echolocating?
2: During brain scans, participants showed increased auditory cortex activation in response to sound in general, as well as higher gray matter density in auditory areas. But also, both blind and sighted people displayed responses to echoes in their visual cortex.
1: Interesting. Okay, so even though people are doing this without any sight, they're still sort of activating the area of their cortex associated with sight. Listeners, do you use echolocation or have you been inspired to give it a go? Let us know any tips and let us know how you got on. You can email us unexpected@bbc.co.uk or WhatsApp +44 330 678 3080. Still to come. We're joined by a real life Batman. I'm being deadly serious. That's coming up after this.
3: Hello, Ella here with this week's Unexpected Elements quiz, inspired by the Dark Knight himself, Batman. When Bruce Wayne disguises himself as Batman, he dons a dashing cape and iconic mask with bat ears. But superheroes like Batman are not the only ones who wear disguises. This behavior is rife in the animal kingdom, and disguises range from innocuous to the downright bizarre. Of course, we are going to ask you about the bizarre ones. So, my question for you is, which animal disguises itself with the body parts of other animals? Is it A, a crab, B, a gecko, or C, a caterpillar? Which animal disguises itself with the body parts of other animals? A, a crab, B, a gecko, C, a caterpillar. See if you can find the truth among our decoys, and I'll be back with the answer soon.
1: You're You're listening to Unexpected Elements from the BBC World Service, where we find science hiding in plain sight. This week, an alleged motorbike thief vigilante, dubbed Mexico's Batman, has us discussing superhero science. But the nickname Batman belonged to another long before this news story. Dr. Rodrigo Medellin is Senior Professor of Ecology at the National Autonomous University of Mexico, and he is Mexico's original Batman. That's Bat, space, man. Rather than fighting criminals, Rodrigo has spent decades fighting for the conservation of bats, and he's with us now. Welcome, Rodrigo.
4: Thank you, Caroline.
1: So before we dive straight into this interview, Phyllis Morale, I think we should have a quick chat about how we feel about bats.
0: I think I find bats frightening simply because they are unfamiliar and they're active at night when I'm not. So I am open to learning more about them.
2: I actually think bats are so cute. I'm like, I want to know more about you. We could be pals.
1: That's very cute. So, Rodrigo, bats often have quite a negative public image. Why do you think they sort of get such bad press?
4: There's a group of animals that nobody likes: snakes, spiders, scorpions, bats. But none of those do more for your everyday well-being than bats. So why did this happen? It's a series of issues, but it's the fact that they are nocturnal. And also our very good friend Bram Stoker, when he was writing his wonderful novel Dracula, up to that moment, the reputation of bats in cultures around the world, from China to Mexico, etc., was really positive. But then he decided that his vampire needed to fly long, long distances, and he chose a bat. And then from there, everything else came crashing down.
2: I was wondering about this, like, common fear that people have, which is that bats give you rabies. Should we be that scared of bats that we completely avoid them at all costs?
4: To this day, 99% of the unfortunate human cases of rabies are caused by unvaccinated dogs or cats. And the remaining 1% is caused by rabid foxes or raccoons, and eventually, every once in a while, a bat or two. So it's been grossly exaggerated, but because rabies is a lethal disease, we cannot run any risk. If a bat has come into your home, don't touch it with your bare hand. Put a box on top and then a cardboard behind it underneath, and then just take it to the window and let it go.
1: You mentioned that bats do a lot for us. What do bats do for us? I mean, I guess they're part of the food chain, but what else?
4: Number one is pest control. 3 out of every 4 species of bats feed on insects. If you're going to eat anything based on corn or rice or wheat, you are connected to bats, because bats give us about 20 to 30% of those crops. Without them, the pests would eat that 20 to 30%. Number two, seed dispersal. There's many plants in the world, mostly tropical plants, that depend on bats for their dispersal of their seeds. The third benefit that we have is pollination. There's many plants that are either ecologically or economically important for bats. What can I say, Caroline? I'm a Mexican. And if you start thinking of a drink that really epitomizes the Mexican spirit, it's tequila, right? Well, guess what? We have tequila thanks to bats pollinating this giant humongous plant called agave. And those agaves flower once in their life and then they die. And if bats are not around, bye-bye agaves and bye-bye tequila.
1: Which bat is this that's pollinating agave for tequila?
4: This is the lesser long-nosed bat, or, as Sir David Attenborough named him, the tequila bat.
1: I've heard a little bit about the lesser long-nosed bat. Doesn't it have a sort of an epic migration journey?
4: It's an incredibly epic migration. The migration takes them from central and southern Mexico to extreme northern Mexico and the southwest of the United States, flying more than 1,700 kilometers, an animal that weighs only 27 grams. It's only the females that migrate. The males stay behind on the beach of Central and Southern Mexico, scratching their bellies, saying good luck with the baby.
0: So how do scientists study them and know all these things about them without really disturbing them?
4: It is a challenge. In fact, we continue to learn a lot as technology develops to follow them in their migrations. Right now, we're starting with a new technology, which is if your cell phone has the location on, that tag that the bat is carrying on their back is going to use your phone to connect to the satellite and send the location. And that is letting us know which are the stepping stone caves that they use on the way up or down.
1: So you've spent decades working on bat conservation. Is there a species that you're particularly worried about at the moment, or are bats thriving?
4: Well, there's many species, unfortunately, that still remain endangered of extinction. We've been working for the conservation of them, including the lesser long-nosed bat or the tequila bat. And it was the first mammal to ever be delisted because of a recovery program in Mexico in 2014. But then there's others, like the tiny little flat-headed bat, a bat no bigger than my thumb, that was declared extinct in 1996. And then in 2004, we were in the area where this species lives, and we decided to set up mist nets to catch whatever bat we were able to catch there. And we found, to our amazement, 8 of this supposedly extinct species. You can imagine the tequila flowed that night, right? So now we have a recovery plan going.
1: I really want to know if you've got pet bats or if you've ever kept bats.
4: I started at a very, very, very early age. And in those years, yes, I brought bats to the family home, including the amazing vampire bats. From more than 1,500 species of bats in the world, only 3 eat blood. But they're so fascinating. They are probably the only bat that I have seen that actually makes eye contact with you.
1: But how did you feed them? Did you offer up an arm?
4: Almost, almost. Actually, one time I did that, but I went to the vet school at the University of Mexico. I asked, can I bleed a cow from one of those big bays that they have in their bellies? I brought that to my home, and I took my mom's ice trays from the freezer, removed the ice, replaced it with blood, and put them back in the ice chest. And then I would thaw 1 ice cube of blood per vampire per night. Problem solved.
1: Oh my gosh, I'm also just picturing your poor mum going to get some ice on a hot day and being like, oh, there's no cubes of ice, there's only cubes of blood.
4: But they would still let me do that, you know. My dad was in the ice cream business, and sometimes I would have a dead bat and I would put it in an ice cream pot, you know, in the freezer. And my brother's friends would go, I want some ice cream, and they would find a bat.
1: Fantastic. Thank you so much for joining us, Rodrigo. You just radiate bat love. It's lovely. It's been great talking to you.
4: Thank you for having me.
1: So, a hunt for a Mexican vigilante targeting suspected motorbike thieves led us to track down the real Mexican Batman. And we've uncovered a real-life human superpower, echolocation. Plus, we finally know what happens when Batman gets on a train. People are more likely to give up their seat. But don't leave us just yet. Coming up, what do a barcode and a spoonful of soil have in common? We'll have the answer for you after this.
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1: Coming up after the news, we go through our inbox and share some emails from our lovely listeners. Brace yourself for dog periods, space sex, and an excellent science joke. And we take a moment to reflect as science journalists. How do we talk about scientists? And does that accurately reflect the scientific process? It's more fun and less existential than that sounds, I promise. That and more coming up on Unexpected Elements shortly.
13: BBC News with Sue Montgomery. The Nigerian presidency says the security forces have rescued more than 25 schoolchildren and several teachers abducted by gunmen in the southwestern state of Oyo in May. The government said no ransom had been paid and 8 suspected members of the kidnapping group had been arrested. New data shows deforestation in the Brazilian Amazon fell to its lowest level in a decade in the first half of this year. Nearly 1,300 square kilometres of rainforest was destroyed. The US tech giant Apple has filed a lawsuit against OpenAI for allegedly stealing trade secrets. The iPhone maker has also sued 2 former staff. It alleges they are misappropriating confidential information to help the owners of ChatGPT develop consumer products. The total number of deaths from the 2 earthquakes that hit Venezuela last month has risen to more than 4,000. Thousands of people are still missing, with search and rescue efforts still underway. Police in South Africa have arrested a man suspected of murdering his wife and 2 daughters in England. Endodana Mekanyisi Chuma, a Zimbabwean national, had fled the country 2 days before his family were found dead in their home. Cuba has suffered its 4th total blackout of the year because of a severe energy crisis triggered by US oil blockade. The Energy Ministry announced that work is underway to restore the electricity supply. At the Football World Cup, Spain are through to the semi-final for only the 2nd time in their history after beating Belgium 2-1. Mika Marino scored a late winner for the Spaniards, who will now play the favourites, France. BBC News.
1: This is Unexpected Elements from the BBC World Service, the science show that takes inspiration from the news. I'm Caroline Steele in Cardiff in Wales, and with me are
0: Phyllis Mwate in Nairobi, Kenya,
2: and Miral Jamal in Nunavut, Canada.
1: Now, the 3 of us are journalists. We watch and add to the stories that reach people around the world every week. And next up is a chance for one of us to highlight a story that they feel has unjustly gone under the radar of global news. Panelists are also offered a tempting bonus point if they can link their unsung science story to the theme of the show. Although, I should say, bonus points are worthless and come with absolutely no reward. Miral, I think you're up this week. What have you got? And can you link it to this week's theme?
2: So I don't think I'm going to be able to link it to the theme, but I did want to talk about a really cool story from here in Nunavut. And I want to talk about how eDNA is being used to map the biodiversity of the Arctic Ocean.
1: Okay, so I have to start with asking you, what is eDNA? It makes me think of, I don't know, like electronic DNA?
2: Not quite. It's environmental DNA, which is essentially genetic material shed by all organisms. So fish, birds, insects, microbes, everything we shed into the environment, from feces to skin to tissues and mucus, all of this is known as environmental DNA or eDNA. And it's interesting because researchers are using it as a snapshot to know what organisms or what microbes exist in the Arctic Ocean, how many of them there are, and what problems they can help us solve when it comes to the Arctic Ocean and our oceans in a larger sense.
1: So how do you use eDNA to map biodiversity in the Arctic Ocean?
2: The researchers that I spoke with at the University of Calgary they collected water samples over 6 years and from different locations along the Arctic Ocean aboard the Amundsen icebreaker. And they're doing both DNA sequencing and identifying particularly the microbes or animals that are important to the communities in Nunavut and the Canadian Arctic.
1: So when they've collected all this information, what do the scientists do with it?
2: The information that these researchers had, they took that back to communities on the ground. So for example, the data that they collected or the microbes that they collected along the coast of like Cambridge Bay in Nunavut, they took that back to the communities and said, hey, here's like the microbes that we found in the water samples that we collected. And do you have any issues that you want to address? Or do you have any questions about this? And the community said, well, we're seeing that our musk ox is struggling a bit. Can you help make the connection? And so the connection they made was that there are parasites in the water that are unique to the environment in Cambridge Bay. And that's affecting the health of the musk ox that is, you know, using the water or, you know, living alongside this water in Cambridge Bay as well.
1: Interesting. So lots of important information, really.
2: Yeah. And eDNA is a pretty simple and like pretty well-used system, but it's been interesting because it's coming into the Arctic now, in some ways, at least in the Canadian Arctic, you know, because it's so difficult to travel to communities here. And a lot of the biodiversity that we deal with are like, you know, animals that need to be protected and that are important to communities. You're not always going to be able to look at a musk ox and know what's wrong with it or have samples from the musk ox itself. So eDNA that's collected from the environment around a musk ox, including the water, is one way of understanding what's happening to the musk ox in a larger sense.
1: Meral, I feel bad because you've said musk ox many times, so I should have asked this before, but what is a musk ox? Is it an ox that smells like musk?
2: Well, I can't confirm what a musk ox smells like, but it is sort of like an ox and it's found in the Western Arctic. So it is an animal that is quite important to Inuit communities in the Western Arctic off Nunavut, and it's used to feed communities. And musk ox fur is actually like long and quite thin. So it's used, you know, for creating coats sometimes, or to use along the lines of the hood of your parka, for example. But it's mostly used in men's parka more than women's.
1: Interesting. So it's an important species in your part of the world.
2: It is, yeah.
0: So this is very interesting because this approach, eDNA, is actually being used in Kenya. There is a pilot study that's happening in a town called Laikipia in our country. So from soil samples to measure how well dryland ecosystems are recovering. Now, instead of relying only on what the researchers can see, they are using a technique called metabarcoding. This, they do it to identify DNA from many different organisms in a single sample. So it gives the scientists a much broader picture of biodiversity, as you've said, you know, and ecosystem health. So it's already happening in these parts too.
1: So we actually talked about metabarcoding on the show a few weeks ago. So it's a new DNA sequencing technique where you can identify multiple species from one environmental sample. An environmental sample being something like a spoonful of soil, which I think is pretty cool. Thanks, Meral, and thank you, Phyllis. And now we know what a barcode and a spoonful of soil have in common. They both contain a hidden code that can tell you what's inside. We've come to the part of the show where we dig through our inbox, listen to our voice notes and read our postcards to hear what you have to say about our past shows. Now, if you listened last week, you'll remember we shared some science jokes. One went down well, others required a bit too much explaining. Now, some of you have written in with your own comic contributions. Phyllis, could you read out this first email?
0: Yes, sure, Caroline. So this one comes to us from Pat in the UK. Vanna Heisengel or Heisenberg is out driving and gets stopped by the police. Do you know how fast you are going? Asks the policeman. Only vaguely, says Heisenberg, but I know exactly where I am.
1: I love that one. Very nerdy, but great. Meral, I'm getting crickets from you.
2: No, that was a good one. I'm here. I think my Zoom might be blocking my quiet laughter, but that was actually a good one. It might not necessarily translate, you know, in different situations, but if you're a nerd, nerd recognizes nerd in that joke.
1: So it's based on the Heisenberg uncertainty principle, which basically says you can't know both the position of something and its exact momentum. So you can only know where something is or how fast it's going. And because Heisenberg doesn't know how fast he's going, he can know exactly where he is. I think that's a great joke. Not only is it nerdy, it's also physics, which is my favorite. So I'm giving it a 9 out of 10. What would you guys rate it?
0: Yeah, I rate it 8.5 because it's so sciencey. It's so unexpected. So yeah.
1: That's good. 8.5 is specific. I like that, Phyllis. What about you, Morale?
2: Yeah, I would go for a 9 or 9.5 as well. I should say, like, there's something nice about these nerdy jokes that you sometimes have to explain. I think there would be people who would really appreciate this joke, especially with the explanation.
1: Now, staying on themes from last week, we also talked about the difficulties of having a period in space, which women have experienced. And we also talked about the challenges of having a baby in space, which no one has yet experienced. Now, David in Belgium wrote in to share a hole in the plan to eventually colonize Mars. He puzzles. Shall I read this or does anyone else want to give it a go? It's about SpaceX.
0: Okay, let me go. How can you plan a colony without figuring out SpaceX first? The physics alone is a logistical nightmare. Newton's third law basically is the first problem. Plus, I read that recent studies show that microgravity makes human sperm completely lose its sense of direction.
1: Interesting. Thanks so much for getting in touch, David. So we've actually covered this sperm research on unexpected elements before. As David said, sperm orientation and navigation are seriously disrupted when in reduced gravity. And that sounds like it's probably a problem for fertilization. But the gravity on Mars is about a third of the strength of the gravity here on Earth, which is much better than, say, on the International Space Station, where there's basically zero gravity. So maybe that will help.
0: Okay, so what this means is that a microgravity may affect how an embryo, if we are going deeper into this, implants and how a fetus develops microgravity.
1: Yes, sperm maybe take cues from the force of gravity acting on them in terms of which direction to swim. And if they're in microgravity, it seems that they're quite disorientated, which might be a problem for fertilization of humans in the future. So maybe we need to bring IVF to space. As for the physics of sex in space, as far as we know, no one has ever had sex in space. So maybe that's an experiment for the future.
2: I mean, if I can just say, like, I think the big challenge for me when I think about space is we have a long way to go in figuring out takeout food. And what I really, really love is takeout food of any kind on any day, at any time. And just, you know, like the joy of coming home with a takeout container that sometimes has Indian food, sometimes just has fries, sometimes has onion rings. Like the thought of not having that feels just as bad as anything. Like, you know, as like more than figuring out reproduction, I'm like, what do we do about this takeout food situation that we all genuinely love?
1: I love how you're like, forget about space sex. What about space takeaways? I mean, fair. Yeah, it would be too long to order a takeaway from your local Indian restaurant. That would be a problem. Unless we got to a point where we'd colonized Mars so much that you did have a local chip shop that you could order a takeaway from. But I imagine that won't be for a long time. So I'm guessing you don't want to sign up to be the first wave of humans to head to Mars.
2: No.
1: Okay, so I think I would be weirdly quite, I mean, I'm claustrophobic, so you wouldn't be able to get me in a spaceship. But if I could teleport to Mars safely, then I think I'd be quite well suited to life on Mars because I like bland food. I like sort of gloopy food. I think I'd be quite happy living on freeze-dried food.
0: Oh.
1: I don't really like takeaways. They tend to taste of too much. So I'd be happy with my sort of bag of potato that I just add a bit of water to and I suck through a straw. Happy days.
0: Oh, wow. Another thing I think is I had, they said a hug isn't just simple as it sounds. You know, you might want to hug someone, but gravity might push each other apart. And I love hugs. No, I won't survive.
1: That's true. Yes, we need to work out a way to hug as well. Okay, we're many, many moons away from colonizing Mars. Thank you so much to everyone who's got in touch. If you'd like to be a part of the show, then please do send us your comments, science jokes, anything really. You can email unexpected@bbc.co.uk or you can WhatsApp us on +44 330 678 3080. We'll be right back after this.
3: Ella's alter ego Quiz Girl here, and I've come to save you with the answer to this week's quiz question. Earlier, I asked you which animal disguises itself with the body parts of other animals. A, a crab, B, a gecko, C, a caterpillar. And the answer is C, a caterpillar. This species doesn't have a scientific name yet, but is known as the bone collector caterpillar. To avoid falling prey to spiders, this caterpillar adorns its body with ant heads, fly wings, and even the molted exoskeleton of its own predator, spiders. In equally impressive fashion, the decorator crab, Stenocyanops ficata, attaches whole live sea anemones to itself, both for camouflage and because the anemones sting potential predators. Meanwhile, the gecko Europlatus fantasticus, or the satanic leaf-tailed gecko, has mastered the art of disguise by looking remarkably like a dead leaf. Well done if you got that right. If not, better luck next time.
1: We've come to the part of the show where I get to dig a bit deeper into something that's on my mind. Now, all this talk about heroes has got me thinking about my own personal heroes, and because I'm quite a nerd, they're usually scientists doing incredible work. For example, Nobel Prize winners. Here's a clip about one of my favourites on the BBC World Service's news show called NewsHour, presented by Tim Franks back in 2021.
14: He's Ardem Pataputian, who, along with his fellow American professor David Julius, has made groundbreaking discoveries about how our sensory mechanisms operate. First, let's get the formal tribute from one of the members of the Nobel Committee, Patrick Emforce.
15: The work by David Julius and Ardem Pataputian has unlocked one of the secrets of nature by explaining the molecular basis for sensing temperature and mechanical force. This represents a foundation for our perception of temperature, heat pain, touch, and the location and movement of our body called proprioception.
1: Now, by their nature, Nobel Prizes recognize exceptional individuals. And there's no doubt that Ardem's work is exceptional. But when he was interviewed on NewsHour, he was very keen to share the credit.
16: It's not just the two of us, you know, these awards recognize just one or two people. It's important to note that there's a whole field of researchers studying this, including the many young, talented scientists working in our laboratories to make these discoveries.
1: I thought it was really cool when I heard this. It's really nice that he sort of takes a moment to acknowledge that it's not him as a lone individual. He's part of a bigger team.
2: I kind of love that because I think that science also can take so much time, like any professional field, and to reach that level of like work or excellence, it's never just one person, you know, and it's like an entire community that gets you there. So it's just cool to hear that.
1: Yeah, and I think as journalists, we can be part of the problem. I think it's quite tempting to talk about scientists as if they're lone wolves. They're individuals that push a field forward. Think Einstein, Newton, Stephen Hawking. And this is definitely a trap that I've personally fallen into in the past. In fact, I recently learnt that my understanding of one scientist's story was missing the bigger picture. So, Maral, Phyllis, have either of you heard of Hedy Lamarr?
0: Yeah, and I'm shocked you saying scientists and then saying her name. I thought she was a movie star.
1: She is a movie star.
0: That's what I know about her.
1: Yes. So Hedy Lamarr was a Hollywood film star and a scientist or inventor. Maral, had you heard of her?
2: Again, like Phyllis, I had just heard about her in the context of films. So this is super interesting.
1: Oh, okay. Well, you guys are going to love this story. So During the Second World War, Heddy, alongside a famous composer called George Antheil, developed a frequency hopping system to prevent radio signals from being jammed.
2: That is so cool. Also, it's such an important time to be doing that work.
1: Yes, she was very sort of her time. Have you heard of frequency hopping before?
0: I haven't.
1: Okay, so the way it works is if you've got two devices, like, say, a controller and a torpedo. I'm using the example of a torpedo because we're in World War II at this time. And the controller and the torpedo are communicating with each other using radio waves. Rather than sending messages at one frequency, which can quite easily be jammed by the enemy if they work the frequency out, instead, the two hop between different frequencies, making it very hard to pinpoint and block the message, which is a pretty clever solution, right?
0: Yeah, it is.
1: Now, I thought that the next part of Heddy and George's story was that their invention was taken up by the Navy and used during World War II. Until I came across Tony Rothman. He's a theoretical physicist who knows Heddy Lamarr and George Antheil's work inside out. Here he is.
17: George spent a considerable amount of time lobbying the Navy to use the system, but they rejected it. The only way they had to synchronize the receiver and the transmitter was to start them off at the same time. And so if anything got fouled up along the way, you know, it would just cease working. So it's not a very reliable system. No, it was completely shelved during the war.
1: So Heddy and George didn't create a system that controlled torpedoes. And although they did get a patent for their version of frequency hopping, they were far from the only ones with the idea. Here's another clip from my chat with Tony.
17: Not too long ago, a fellow named David Irvin, who's an engineer with a number of several dozen patents to his name. He's also a patent examiner who's practiced before the U.S. Patent Office. He had the wherewithal to actually look at the original documents surrounding the Lamarr Antheil patents that are in the Patent Office. And what he discovered was that, in fact, the Patent Office rejected the claim that they had invented frequency hopping. And this claim was that they had come up with this idea, which we now call frequency hopping. They said, this is our idea. The patent examiners said, no, you didn't. This has been in other patents that have fully covered this. And they named, for instance, a patent by a Dutchman named Wilhelm Birches, which is another of the predecessors, and another one. And anyway, but they said, we can't allow you to make this claim in the patent. So, I think that's really the end of the story, that they invented this idea. We have the primary documents and it's in black and white. And as far as I'm concerned as a scientist, one document is worth a million rumors.
18: That's so interesting because this is a story I have heard over and over again as a science journalist. And I think, you know, I'm kind of sad that it's not the case that Heddy Lamarr can sort of be credited entirely for frequency hopping, because it's such a lovely story. You know, as an actress, she's a sort of unlikely character. It's nice to have a woman massively contributing to an area of science, just because, you know, in history that hasn't been recognized often. But I guess, you know, that's also not how science works, right? It's rarely one person sort of being the inventor behind something, as often lots of people contributing a little bit.
17: You know, it's public imagination. You know, Hollywood movies and so forth, you know, the discovery is always made by some lone inventor, some isolated genius who says, Eureka, and everything is clear and, you know, does the thing from beginning to end. That's absolutely not how science works. Almost any scientific discovery or invention you can think of is made multiple times by multiple people.
1: So Heddy Lamarr is an example of an incredible human who was a cog in a big machine. So she and George did invent a version of frequency hopping, which has contributed to the Wi-Fi and Bluetooth technologies that we use today. But together, they're not the whole machine. And another example of this, which always makes me smile, is the inventor of the radio. So in the US, children in schools are taught that it's Marconi who invented the radio. Here in the UK, it's Oliver Lodge. In India, it's Jagadish Chandra Bose. In New Zealand, I think it's Ernest Rutherford. In Russia, it's Alexander Popov. I could go on. Moral Phyllis, do you know who's credited with inventing radio where you are?
0: For us, radio in Kenya, we know, even from, we are taught from school, that it wasn't invented by one person. We were told it was introduced, and we were taught it was introduced by the British colonial administration in the late 1920s. So we don't credit one person. We are told it was introduced as a broadcasting service. So there's no single individual that's credited with inventing radio in Kenya. No.
1: That's very interesting. Yeah. What about you, Maral?
2: I actually do not have the answer for this for Canada. I do know that the radio obviously played a pretty big role in Canada's presence during the Second World War, and also the role of Canadian journalists in bringing news from the ground back to Canadians here. But I'm not sure who Canadians credit with the creation of the radio here.
1: Interesting. And, you know, we've said a lot of names, right? But and none of these names are wrong. All of these people developed similar devices in 1894 or 1895. And it just goes to show, you know, it's not one person responsible for the whole of radio. Instead, it's lots of different people playing different parts at the same time. So where am I going with this? I guess it's been a bit of a self-indulgent reflection on what it means to be a good science journalist, and sort of a reminder not to fall for saying, don't let the truth get in the way of a good story. Because I think it can be tempting to almost sort of approximate things and be like, this person did this amazing thing, because that can sound like a better story than, oh, this person did this little thing, and then this person did this other little thing, and then this person did this other little thing because this person did this thing. And that can sound a bit less sort of romantic, but it's maybe a more accurate representation of science. Phyllis, what do you think?
0: No, I think I agree with you most times. And as you've said, it's a reflection to you, to me too. We just stick with one name, in fact, especially when there's been an award or something. So we stick to this person and that one person, and then we credit them and we want to talk about them and we invite them for all these interviews and all these things. But we forget that, you know, they're not alone. They have a multitude or crowds or so many people around them who are helping them.
2: I mean, even journalism is more often than not a group effort, the best journalism anyways. So I feel like we're so quick to tell stories of like the singular person or like the lone inventor, but our own work takes so many people. And so it's important to recognize that in other professions or fields as well.
1: Yes, true. I guess with journalism, you have things like someone writes an article and then their name is put on it, the byline. But actually, you know, someone might have helped them with the research. There's probably been an editor reading over the article. And I guess even here on Unexpected Elements, right, you hear our three voices. But behind us, there's a whole team, you know, doing lots of research, structuring the show, editing the show. And we credit them at the end, but you know, it's just a quick moment with their name, which in comparison to the amount of work they do, doesn't really feel like a very fair representation.
0: Yeah, and not all the time you'll get a guest like Adam in that show, BBC show, Is It News Hour? Yeah, not all the time you'll get a guest like that who will then, you know, credit the other people. Sometimes they just go with the questions that you're asking them, and then it becomes as if it's a one-sided, or, you know, you've overlooked other people.
1: Yeah, I think Adam's moment there of sort of thanking the whole team, the whole of science behind him was really important and really cool. Right, before we get too existential, I think it's time to wrap up. And I have a favour to ask for another World Service show. So the Evidence podcast is exploring the effects of microplastics, and they need your help. If you have a question about how microplastics might be affecting our health, please send them to the.evidence@bbc.co.uk. And please do that by the 22nd of July, and they'll try to give you an answer in the show. Right, that's all we have time for. Now I want to say a huge thank you to the team. Firstly, Phyllis Mwati. Thank you, Phyllis.
0: Asante sana, Caroline. Thank you.
1: And Maral Jamal in Nunavut, Canada. Thanks so much, Maral.
2: Thanks so much, Caroline and Phyllis.
1: I'm Caroline Steele, and as I said, the three of us didn't do this alone. The team of production superheroes were producer Margaret Cecil Hawkins with Ella Hubber, Robbie Wojciechowski and Alice McKee. Studio production was provided by Divan Rose. Do join us next week for more Unexpected Elements.

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1: Tiny fragments of plastic are now found in water, in soil, and even in our bodies, in our blood, our lungs, and in our brains. What do you want to know about how microplastics might be changing us and affecting our health?
0: To ask a question, email the.evidence@bbc.co.uk.
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